0: This is Due South on WUNC News. I'm Leonita Inge. It's time for the North Carolina State Fair. 158 years of livestock competitions, lip-smacking food, and this year, the America 250 Ferris Wheel.
1: It is 229 feet tall. That is 74 feet taller than what we thought was a big Ferris wheel that we had in the last few years.
0: And one Blue Ribbon fairgoer defending his buttermilk biscuit-making title is Michael Ryder of Apex.
2: Before the state fair last year, I made a batch of biscuits, and I thought, man, these are really good. And I think that I could probably enter the fair.
0: Getting ready for the state fair, fun, biscuits, and big pumpkins on Due South. The news is next.
3: Live from NPR News in Washington, I'm Janine Herbst. There are still questions about an energy ceasefire President Trump announced over the weekend, saying both Russia and Ukraine agreed. But Russia didn't comment, and Ukraine's president said he knew nothing about it but would be in favor if Russia stopped bombing Ukraine's energy sector. NPR's Charles Maines has more.
4: Ukraine is for a deal if it includes an end to Russian attacks on energy, heating, and electrical facilities. But without that, you know, Trump is essentially asking Ukraine to give up one of the few real leverage points it has against a more powerful adversary. Meanwhile, Russia's long-held position is that anything less than a comprehensive peace deal, such as, for example, a ceasefire, is an opportunity for Ukraine to regroup and rearm. You know, Russia is interested in pressing its current leverage in missiles and drones to the maximum, particularly as we enter the winter months with Ukraine's air defenses depleted.
3: NPR's Charles Maines reporting. Yesterday, Russia attacked a power plant in Kharkiv, leaving at least three people dead. Ukraine struck a third data center deep inside Russia. Two Americans have been awarded this year's Nobel Prize in Economics. NPR's Scott Horsley has more.
5: The Nobel Committee presented the prize to economist Robert Hall of Stanford and Michael Woodford of Columbia for their contributions to the new Keynesian understanding of how to smooth out boom and bust cycles in the economy. The two focused on the micro decisions that shape broader forces of supply and demand. Hall looked at how families make purchasing decisions, while Woodford explored the way businesses set prices. Both families and businesses are guided in part by expectations, so Woodford says it's important for economic policymakers to communicate.
6: Talk to people about why the things that are being done are being done.
5: Woodford told reporters he's surprised and elated by the award. Scott Horsley, NPR News, Washington.
3: Nearly 14 million homes are forecast to hit the market over the next decade as boomers and other older owners sell. But as NPR's Jennifer Ludden reports, that won't offer much help to first-time buyers.
7: Coming years, we'll see a 30% jump in housing inventory, according to a new analysis by Realtor.com. Most homes freed up will be larger, family-sized, and that could soften the market at a time when many people are priced out. But only a few hundred thousand will be smaller, so-called starter homes. In part, the report says that's because those owners are more likely to have paid off their mortgage and stay put longer. This generational transfer will also play out slowly. Housing analysts say the so-called silver tsunami is not likely to close the current housing shortage. The oldest baby boomers turn 80 this year, a turning point when homeownership starts to decline. Jennifer Ludden, NPR News, Washington.
3: Wall Street ended the day in mixed territory, the Dow up 195 points. You're listening to NPR News. A federal judge says she is furious with President Trump after more than 400 mature trees were cut down over the weekend at a public golf course in Washington, D.C. to make room for Trump's plans to renovate it into a professional course. In an emergency hearing today, Judge Anna Reyes also put a temporary hold on any further tree removal through tomorrow. Preservationists and local golfers sued over plans to renovate the course, and the court had ordered the Trump administration to give advance notice before drastic actions like clearing trees. Reyes says the government can't be trusted not to cut down any more trees and says administration officials failed to produce any reason on why those trees needed to be cut down so fast. Pope Leo is set to have surgery this week to remove a growth on his lung. NPR's Ava Pukach reports lung nodules are common in older adults.
8: Dr. Panagis Goliasatos, a pulmonary physician at Johns Hopkins University School of Medicine, says the majority of lung nodules are benign, calling them the lung's wrinkles. He says once a nodule is discovered, doctors then test it to see if there is cause for concern.
9: For the Pope to have had some imaging done that found him to have a lung nodule where they're now discussing removing it means he likely had some findings that resulted in some level of concern outside of the size.
8: The Vatican says the surgery will occur at Rome's Gemelli Hospital, and the Pope will have a week of recovery. Ava Pukach, NPR News.
3: And I'm Janine Herbst, NPR News. In Washington.
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11: 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I'm Russ Henry. 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
0: From the American Tobacco Historic District in downtown Durham, this is Due South on WUNC News. I'm Leonita Inge. I can almost smell the yeast-raised donuts, smoked turkey legs, and cotton candy in the air. It's that wonderful time of year again when visitors from across the state converge in Raleigh for the North Carolina State Fair. The 158th celebration runs from October 15th through the 25th. As always, there's plenty of new attractions and tasting options in store this year. And I'm here with Kent Yelverton, director of the North Carolina State Fair, to find out more. Kent, welcome back to Due South.
1: Good morning. It is great to be here.
0: Woo, the fair is exciting every year, but we're always glad to check in with you about new attractions and offerings. This year, you're debuting a brand new facility.
1: We are. It's a brand new food hall. I hope we get the occupancy certificate on it very soon. We don't quite have that yet, but we'll have it before the fair.
0: So how big is it and why was it needed?
1: So it is a 30,000 square foot building, and it will house 8 permanent daily operating restaurants. It will be a food hall that will operate year-round to support both the fair and our year-round events. We're looking forward to it. Also, we want people just to come out and enjoy the building. It's a different model for the state fairgrounds. Right now, everyone that comes to the fairgrounds comes to an event.
0: Right.
1: But with this building opening, people will come just to enjoy that building, to have something to eat from breakfast to a drink with your coworkers after work.
0: Because I would frequent the weekend flea market. Yeah. And so we would just grab something on the go. Sometimes there'd be a fruit stand, sometimes a candy stand or a hot dog. But, oh, we have a whole facility now.
1: Well, what we hope is that you'll go to the flea market in the morning, grab that lunch, and then go to a different show in the afternoon on our grounds.
0: Well, that will definitely be a new favorite, but the Village of Yesteryear celebrates its 75th anniversary this year. This is such a beloved attraction at the State Fair. That's where I got the silhouettes of my children made. So how are you marking this milestone anniversary?
1: So, yes, it is the 75th. That is a huge milestone. We have done a complete renovation of the Holzhauser building that houses the village. It has air conditioning in it for the first time in 55 years. We've completely renovated the restrooms. We've enclosed the lobby. Beautiful looking building. We look forward to the Village of Yesteryear enjoying that building as well as others year round. So just another building to add to our inventory of facilities for all kinds of uses.
0: Do you have a favorite in the Village of Yesteryear? I like to see the folks who are making things out of wood, making things out of leather? I mean,
1: I don't. I just like walking around and visiting with each one and seeing the incredible talents that they have.
0: Very talented folks. Well, later this hour, we'll hear from last year's Blue Ribbon winner in the State Fair's Buttermilk Biscuit Competition. But I want to talk about some of the new competition categories in play this year. I understand there's a country ham competition now. I mean, what are some of the other, you know, new competitions debuting?
1: I was fixing to say we've got to add country ham to that biscuit.
0: then you have you a meal. You got you a Southern North Carolina meal.
1: So on the first Thursday, we are going to have our country ham competition. That will be in Dorton Arena. Our whole ham competition. There will also be cooking demonstrations that day in Dorton Arena. So come look at the beautiful hams and learn how to cook them.
0: So this is the first time they've had a country ham competition?
1: In over 20 years.
0: It's, all these hogs in North Carolina. Oh, I mean, what's taking so long?
1: I have no excuse.
0: Okay. But I guess the folks ask for it.
1: So, the folks asked for it. And also, I'd like to add to that, on Monday, we're going to have ham curing demonstrations. So how to salt down hams, as well as we will have a lady cooking biscuits and cooking ham on a wood-fired antique stove. And that will be available for sampling.
0: I was about to say, giving out samples. Thank you very much. So you're also adding an amateur wine competition.
1: Yes. And we've had a lot of entries to that. That's a lot of interest in that.
0: Everybody thinks they can make some bootleg. Everybody thinks they can.
1: Mine's better than yours.
0: Your mind's better than yours. But that's one I think I want to attend. Now, how about the cooking competitions at the State Fair this year? What are some of the other ones?
1: So our Home Chef Challenge mm-hmm. will be in Dorton Arena every day in the old concession stand on the north side. We have some creative opportunities there. We have a number of sponsors. We have themed meals for those. And folks just bring their plate from home that they've prepared. And we have judges ready to judge and sample and hand out ribbons and prizes.
0: So you're debuting the America 250 wheel this year. Tell me about that ride.
1: It's big.
0: Oh, my.
1: So they started setting it up yesterday, and I got to start to see how big it is. It is 229 feet tall. That is 74 feet taller than what we thought was a big Ferris wheel that we had in the last few years. It will be in the same area on the south side of Dorton. You can see 14 miles from the top on a clear day. It is going to be wonderful to have it.
0: I mean, so that's definitely marking America's birthday, you know, this year.
1: It is. They have decorated it for America 250. Each one of the cars has one of our 46 presidents and some information about those presidents. It has the Constitution. It has the Bill of Rights decorated in red, white, and blue.
0: Perfect for the State Fair in 2026. I'm here with Kent Yelverton, director of the North Carolina State Fair. We're just discussing some of the upcoming festivities and attractions this year. Speaking of rides, what about this Twin Twister, you know, and the casino? I think it's going to be wild.
1: It is. The carnival operator, Powers Great American Midways, always works to bring the new rides to us. And these are two that they'll be down on our new Midway. And for our thrill seekers, they're a got to do.
0: Oh, a must do. We talked about, new rides. And we talked about just renovating the area, the village of yesteryear. But we didn't talk about new food. Because I heard, you know, come on, cotton candy wrapped bacon on a stick. Oh, my goodness. A nice way to have a heart attack. But it sounds delicious. So any new foods we should be aware of?
1: So we have announced our new foods list, over 80 new foods. Our food and beverage vendors are incredibly creative. We have about 200 food and beverage vendors that just every year outdo themselves. things you and I wouldn't think about putting together, they put together and come up with a great creation. So study that list. Figure out your culinary visit to the North Carolina State Fair. It's also a reason to come back more than one day because you can't eat all the things that you want to try on the first day.
0: No,
1: but, that list has a, there are some common themes in there, but pickles are still big. Hot honey is still big. Nashville hot.
0: I see a lot of banana pudding related desserts for some reason. Mm-hmm. Yummy. There's even a banana pudding flight from a company called, I think, Angel Sweets I'm looking at. Oh, my goodness. Yeah, that's a reason for me to go. Of course, I can't, when we talk about food, we have to talk about, what's this wacky thing, blue Taki K dogs? Do you know what that is?
1: I do not. It's the K-Dog booth is a very popular booth, and they certainly go out of the box to come up with their new creations.
0: Well, our time is running short, but I must mention Military Appreciation Day on October 21st. You're expecting definitely a lot of folks to come out for that.
1: We are, and we this year we have added to our annual promotion of military members and veterans will get into the fair for free on that day, as well as three guests. And we are very happy to be able to do that with the sponsorship and support of Duke Energy. We also, that is the one day that we have a parade at our fair. Everyone loves a parade. And that day we'll have a parade to celebrate those visitors, as well as a stage show. We'll have an Army band. A great day to just say thank you to a member of our military or a veteran.
0: And speaking of bands, over 100 concerts are presentations and performances this year.
1: All North Carolina-based entertainment, musical entertainment, two stages, one in Heritage Circle, one at the Waterfall, all day long. Just come and find your new favorite entertainer. It's great just to happen on the stage and see what's playing when you walk by.
0: So music, food, rides, and also you can do good in the neighborhood. Hunger Relief Day on October 22nd. You can bring, what, a canned good and get in.
1: Six cans. It is the biggest food drive, canned food drive in North Carolina. 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
0: Yes, definitely. Kent Yelverton is the director of the North Carolina State Fair. What a great job you have. Kent, thanks for joining us.
1: Thank you very much.
0: More Due South after the break. I'm Leonida Inn. Did you say six cans?
1: Six.
0: Okay.
1: You're trying to get people in for one.
0: Lucky, I know.
1: We're not that easy. Come on, it's really it's more than hungry.
0: It's about thank you. And I was like, should I repeat what it is? Hopefully they'll hear that. They'll know. They'll look it up. Six.
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0: This is Due South on WUNC News. I'm Leonida Inge. The North Carolina State Fair is the biggest event of its kind in the South. Every October, nearly a million visitors flock to Raleigh, enticed by fried food and carnival fun. And while everyone loves a good funnel cake, each year one section of the fair is by far the most popular, the Giant Pumpkin Exhibit. Our colleagues at WUNC's podcast, The Broadside, find out what it takes to harvest a champion. Here's editor Jarrett Walker.
13: A little over a year ago, I attended the North Carolina State Fair, where I witnessed a surreal scene. Massive pumpkins, some of them weighing more than a ton, being carted around by forklifts and tractors. This event was a way off. It's part of a major regional competition that attracts competitive growers from around the Southeast. Each year, they vie for the title of heaviest gourd. And in the final round, one of these behemoths visibly dwarfed them all.
14: So, are you ready, Chris?
13: Chris Rodeball from Lewisburg, West Virginia, waited in anticipation for the official call, the culmination of 5 months of hard work.
14: Oh!
13: At a whopping 2,206 pounds, it was the heaviest pumpkin ever recorded at the North Carolina State Fair.
15: When you go to a fair or you see one of these monsters, that's a pretty amazing thing.
13: Jonathan Schulteis is a professor of horticultural science at North Carolina State University. He studies cucurbits, which include cucumbers, melons, and pumpkins.
15: I have a picture here when I was at the fair, and it was in 2013, okay, at the State Fair in North Carolina. And the winner, or the Blue Ribbon Award, went to the pumpkin that was 799.6 pounds. So it's amazing they've gone from 800 pounds to 2200 and some odd pounds in a matter of 12 years, I guess. Isn't that something?
13: About that acceleration in the size in recent years, what do you think is the contributor behind all that?
15: Well, it's, you know, the first thing you got to start off with is you got to have really decent genetics. You got to find seed that will have that capacity to be able to produce a large size pumpkin.
13: For decades, growers have improved their genetic advantage by crossbreeding winning plants and sharing the seeds amongst themselves. And in recent years, this has accelerated because some have taken to selling their champion seeds online.
15: And they can cost quite a bit of money.
13: Definitely more money than I would have ever imagined. Jonathan cited a pumpkin grower from Minnesota named Travis Ganger, who set a world record in 2023. His fruit weighed 2,749 pounds.
15: And he nicknamed that pumpkin Michael Jordan. And he would sell packets of seed, but a packet of seed consisted of one seed. And one seed costs $349 per package.
13: So right about now, you're probably wondering exactly what I was. How many seeds are in these things?
15: Several hundred. Probably if you had 1,000 or more, probably pretty darn good seed producer, you know?
16: And if you're charging $350 a seed,
15: you make some money, wouldn't you?
13: Jonathan warns that a world champion pumpkin like Michael Jordan is exceedingly rare. And he says most growers don't do this for the money. They just love the personal challenge. But in the back of everyone's mind is the big one.
15: I imagine the next big threshold is going to be around 3,000 pounds, you know? I think we probably may see something like that eventually.
17: My trip to the state fair inspired me to try this for myself. Now, 3,000 pounds was probably off the table, but 300 pounds? Who knows? So I got online and I bought 8 seeds from Chris Rodabaugh, the 2024 winner from West Virginia. And even though these seeds were from a middle-of-the-pack pumpkin that only weighed 1,200 pounds, they set me back $50. I very carefully germinated these indoors, and then I transplanted one of them into a patch of dirt next to a ditch in front of my yard where I added about a dozen bags of compost. I watered it, I fertilized it, and I watered it some more. And then I waited.
18: Grow, baby, grow.
17: To my complete surprise, by midsummer, the vine was massive. It took over the whole ditch. And 5 months after I had started, I had a single pumpkin. That was not very big at all. To find out what went wrong, I reached out to a specialist.
19: My name's Randy Collins. I'm the County Extension Director in Graham County, North Carolina. I've been doing this job for right now 27 years.
17: Randy says to successfully grow a giant pumpkin, the makeup of your soil is super important.
19: pH is a big factor, and fertility is a big issue.
17: But the biggest factor is water and making sure your plant gets it consistently.
19: And it shocks people to death every time I tell them how much water pumpkins like. Giant pumpkins, they like about 80 to 100 gallons a week.
2: 80 to 100 gallons a week?
19: A week. And so if you really want to get serious about raising a competitive pumpkin, you've about got to put some irrigation in, like some drip tape or something like that.
17: This is probably where I fell short. I watered by hand and selfishly took a vacation in July where I didn't water the plant at all. But Randy says there's one more wild card that can ruin a growing season.
19: Rain. And so that's odd. You know, I said earlier they like 80 to 100 gallons a week or what. And so everybody thinks, well, you know, they need more rain. They do. Rain is good. But what happens? That foliage stays wet. And so that encourages disease.
17: Big portions of North Carolina set humidity records in 2025. And at one point, my hometown in the Piedmont was hit by a 1,000-year storm that dropped 10 inches of rain in less than a day. So my plant probably never stood a chance. For much of the year, it was covered in mildew.
19: Cucurbits in general, but especially pumpkins, are really prone to disease.
17: So with all of my questions for Randy out of the way, I took a deep breath and prepared to share my shame.
2: Okay, so I'm going to tell you how big my pumpkin was. You ready for this?
19: Okay, yeah.
2: 4.4 pounds.
19: Okay, given the year, and this is your first time ever trying?
2: Yeah.
19: The fact that you got one is a success.
2: Huh.
19: Oh, yeah. For somebody that's never grew one before, and the fact that you got one that's viable is a success. Yeah, I'm not joking. I'm not trying to make you feel good. Because I know plenty of people that got nothing this year and had several out.
2: Holy cow. Okay. Yeah.
19: So you'll do better next time.
17: And this is something I didn't know before jumping in. In general, pumpkins don't grow well in the hot and humid South. They prefer cool nights. So growers in places like North Carolina are a particularly resourceful breed. While there are organic growers like me, pesticide use is common. And some of the most successful competitors will even run box fans to circulate the air around the plants at night to prevent disease.
19: Most people don't realize how challenging pumpkins are to raise. I think a lot of the jack-o'-lanterns that they bring down here to Walmart and the grocery store and stuff, they come from Connecticut and Massachusetts and places where it's cooler. So it's quite a chore to grow them.
17: But that doesn't mean it's impossible. You can grow a giant pumpkin almost anywhere.
0: This is Due South on WUNC News. You're listening to an excerpt of The Broadside and its episode titled The Mushy Guts and Glory of Giant Pumpkins. Next, we explore the fascinating world of global pumpkin competitions and chat with a hopeful from the Tar Heel State. The story continues with editor Jarrett Walker.
18: In North Carolina, the state record is 1,700 pounds, and that was grown by Danny Vester in Spring Hope, North Carolina.
17: Susie Zerner is a well-known giant pumpkin grower in Asheville who closely follows the competitive side of the sport. To her, it's not just a hobby. And so when I hopped on a call with Susie in early October, she was excited to break some news.
18: I don't know if you know this, Jared, but just Saturday, a new world record for a pumpkin was established. The world record left the United States, and the new record now resides in the UK by Ian and Stuart Patton, and they put on the scale on Saturday a pumpkin that weighed 2,818 pounds.
20: This is the moment that Stuart Patton found that he'd broken two world records for the world's largest and heaviest pumpkin.
21: Take a look at this gigantic pumpkin. It weighs a whopping 1,278 kilograms and has a circumference of over 21 feet.
18: So that's about the size of a VW.
17: A pumpkin the size of a compact car. This was the moment when I realized that this isn't just some oddity here in the United States. It's a worldwide phenomenon. And Susie says the whole thing is actually pretty well governed.
18: Okay, so let me give you the 30,000-foot view. We have a governing body called the GPC, or the Giant Pumpkin Commonwealth. That is our sanctioning body that writes all of the rules and registers the weigh-offs so that if you go to a weigh-off in North Carolina, it's going to be run the same as the one in California or in Spain or in Japan. It doesn't matter where it is. We all have the same rules.
17: For several years, Susie has volunteered as a site representative for the GPC-sanctioned event at the North Carolina State Fair. And while she gets a front-row seat to the excitement of the weigh-ins, it can also be a difficult job.
18: I'm sometimes called on to make the decision as to, is that a legal fruit or not?
19: Have you had any big dramatic moments where people have been disqualified?
18: Oh, well, there have been two or three times where it just broke my heart, but I had to say, I'm sorry. This fruit is considered damaged and cannot be given an official weight.
17: A disqualifying infraction can be something as simple as a small hole caused by an insect, but sometimes it's a bit more dramatic. In general, giant pumpkins are only lifted off of the ground a few times. Most are so big that they require a tractor to do the work. This happens once in the field and also later at a competition. It's the scariest part of the entire process because
18: when you pick it up, you find then whether or not the bottom is good. The pumpkin can look fine. The vine can look fine. The stem can look fine. The entire pumpkin looks like it's great. And then you go to pick the pumpkin up and it's got a softer, rotten spot underneath and bottom can fall out. So these pumpkins have to be inspected before they're weighed. So they're picked up twice.
19: So wait, the guts can just fall out?
18: Yeah. Yeah. We call it just, you know, they blew their bottoms out or blow their guts out. A stinky mess of rotting pumpkin that comes out.
19: I'm going to see Sam Jenkins lift his pumpkin on Monday in Tarboro. So I'm looking forward to that.
18: Oh, yeah. Well, you should. Sam's a character. I think he's got access to a tractor.
17: Sam Jenkins does indeed have access to a tractor.
4: Can you describe where we're at?
6: Oh, we're in Tarboro, Edgecombe County. My sister lives here, and her husband let me grow in this horse corral, which is a perfect spot.
17: Now, I spoke to a lot of folks during the reporting of this story, and one thing that struck me was the diverse backgrounds of the growers. Chris Rodebaugh, who I bought my seeds from, is a dentist.

0: One of his favorite records is their 1972 release, Eat a Peach, which features an iconic piece of album artwork.
1: The cover is a big, long farm truck with a giant peach on it. And it's sort of a fantasy, in a sense. Their music was sort of psychedelic, in a sense, but great music. And I always loved their music, and I guess all that just came together. I love giant peaches and giant pumpkins.

0: Sam was mesmerized by this illustration for a long time. And a little over a decade ago, when he was in his mid-50s, he decided to grow his first giant fruit. Since then, he's become a perennial challenger for the state fair title. He even won it in 2016 with a 685-pound pumpkin. But this year, he's just happy to have a contender.
1: I think it's going to weigh in over 300. They've had a rough year around here, rain and drought both. Been a lot of disease in my patch, but just thankful the pumpkin is healthy, hard, and thick. It seems that way. You get to the fair, and sometimes you pick them up, and they're bad on the bottom. It's just terrible. It's a lot of anxiety.
0: You're good, John. The tractor maneuvered into the corral, and a few minutes later, the moment of truth. No guts. A visibly relieved Sam directed the pumpkin onto a pickup truck where it was prepped for the final leg of its journey. And just a few days after we raised Sam's pumpkin, I got confirmation that it made it safely to the fair. Broadside producer Charlie Shelton Ormond found it sitting prominently in the Ag Pavilion with hundreds of onlookers.
2: Whoa, oh my gosh, look at these.
3: Oh my gosh.
2: Samuel Jenkins from Raleigh, 285 pounds.
3: I can't even.
4: Hey, Sam.
5: Hey, Jared. How you been doing?
4: I'm good. How did it go? How did you do?
5: Well, you know, it's amazing because I moved up to second place from sixth place at State Fair contest.
0: Remarkably, three competitors ahead of Sam got disqualified on technicalities, including one man who sadly died before the weigh-in and wasn't properly registered. And because of that, Sam placed second in the North Carolina Growers Competition.
4: Sam, have you ever seen anything like this before? Is that extraordinary?
5: You know, no, never.
0: For Sam Jenkins, it was a strange but satisfying ending to one of the most difficult growing seasons in North Carolina history.
5: Yeah, there's a lot of fun this year. It has a lot to do with faith. Sure, it has a lot to do with fate, F-A-T-E. Wherever God delivers you, you got to deal with that, Mother Nature. But it has a lot to do with faith, F-A-I-T-H also. You have to have faith that pumpkin's going to grow.
0: Because in the wild world of giant pumpkin growing, anything is possible.
6: Thanks to our WUNC colleagues at the Broadside. This story was reported in 2025. It was produced by Charlie Shelton Orman. Jarrett Walker was the editor and host. I'm Leonita Inge, and this is Due South on WUNC News.
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0: 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And We the People, a Duke and Durham initiative showcasing three historic prints of the Declaration of Independence at the National Museum of Art through January 3rd. 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
1: Welcome back to Due South on listener-supported WUNC News. I'm Jeff Tabiri.
2: And I'm Leonita Inge. For some families, the buttermilk biscuit is the crown jewel of the Southern table. Jeff, are you a biscuit connoisseur?
1: I cannot claim connoisseur. I enjoy them. They are tasty, but not connoisseur is that's just that level's too high. How about you?
2: Oh, yeah. I'm going to get a biscuit everywhere I go. Now, I cannot cook biscuits. Now, I cannot make them, but I will eat them with some butter and syrup.
1: And you love them?
2: Yes.
1: All right. You love them. What's the perfect biscuit?
2: I don't know. Just
1: a
2: fluffy one. No, really. I'm so not picky. Just as long as it's hot. You know what I'm saying?
1: All right.
2: It just has to be hot.
1: We're going to learn about temperature and ingredients and just how to maximize biscuit efficiency today. Perhaps we're going to get some pointers with, dare I call him a biscuit expert? Definitely a connoisseur.
2: Yes. Michael Ryder was the first place winner of the 2025 North Carolina State Fair Buttermilk Biscuit Competition. He's the co-founder of Archangel Biscuits in Apex, along with his wife, Carmen Ryder, who's also in the studio with us.
1: Carmen is the business and marketing manager for Archangel Biscuits. Michael and Carmen Ryder, welcome to Due South.
3: Thank you.
1: All right. We're glad you're here. You're both North Carolina natives. How would you describe the role of the biscuit within Southern cuisine or even within your own households growing up, Michael?
3: Well, for me, I grew up in a very Southern country style food environment. So biscuits were kind of like Leonita said, a very important kind of a staple thing.
2: I got to say I like gravy on my biscuits.
3: Oh, yeah. Oh, yeah. Well, that's the beauty of biscuits, though. They're so versatile. Like, you can pretty much do whatever you want to a biscuit, and it's still going to be good. But, yeah, biscuits were, like, a big thing. Like, it's Southern. It's sort of key to Southern cuisine.
1: All right, I'm going to ask maybe a dumb follow-up here, but you got to have a little patience with the Yankee who has come down to the South here for 20 years. Just breakfast and dinner, special occasion, most days going to school. Like, were they always around?
4: For me, they were not always around. My family was more European food heavy from my heritage, and I didn't even eat a sweet potato until I was in college.
2: Oh, you deprived one.
1: I'm so sorry.
2: I know.
4: Marrying Michael has been a joy of Southern cooking throughout our marriage.
2: Well, Michael, is it true that prior to entering the buttermilk biscuit competition at the North Carolina State Fair last year, you never entered any baking competition? I mean, what inspired you to start baking and enter this competition at this time?
3: Yeah, so I had never been brave enough to put up anything that I've made up against anybody else in a competition. The biscuit thing I had been working on for years, like probably 20 years. Like I decided, oh, I really like trying to cook. You know, I wouldn't call myself like a great cook, but I could make my way through. And when it came to biscuits, I thought, okay, this is something I could really try my hand at. And like, I know what I like, but, you know, it was a lot of experimentation, tinkering with ingredients, ratios, flavors. And so before the state fair last year, I made a batch of biscuits and I thought, man, these are really good. And I think I said to you, I was like, I think that I could probably enter the fair. Let's just see what happens. And that's really all it was. It was like, I think these are good. I think I've got a good shot. But you know, having no experience with competing, you know, it was just basically like on a whim. I was like, oh, you know, we'll see what happens, well, you know.
2: That's some confidence there.
1: But real
2: if you liked your biscuits, wow, you knew other people.
1: Were you an athlete growing up? Were you somebody who is competitive?
3: Yeah, I mean, I played sports and I did things like that. All yeah, right. So, I mean, I think sometimes when you're really competitive, if you have doubts that you can win, then maybe you're not going to put yourself out there, which is kind of, yeah, I guess this is a little bit different because it's you know, it's sort of a blind test or rating or whatever. And so you don't really know. And it's not like you're, you know, you have to necessarily worry about the competition as much as just you're really competing against yourself. But
1: we're going to try some biscuits in a moment. But if you would take us back to this competition a year ago for which you were a blue ribbon winner. I mean, was there tension? Were you up late the night before? Did you have a real special contraption to get the biscuits warm before the judge? Like, what was going through your head?
3: No, it was, I knew, I was confident in my recipe. Confident in the recipe.
2: Well, I'm about to see if they were right. I don't know. You seem a little confident, but we haven't tasted the biscuit yet.
1: Fairgrounds. How are you going to do here at American
3: That's
1: Tobacco?
3: True. Yeah. That's true.
1: Leonie's going to weigh in here in a minute, but please finish your thought.
4: Well, do you know how the submissions are entered?
1: I do not. Please tell me.
4: For the food competition,
1: okay,
4: it's the weekend before that the judging happens, and you bring your entries that Saturday before, or at least we did for the biscuit competition. So Michael baked the biscuits that morning.
1: At your house?
4: Mm-hmm, at home. And we took them in.
1: Transport's got to be stressful. Work with me here, Michael. Transport's
4: And you know, the funniest
1: stressful.
4: Part is picking the most beautiful six out of the batch that you baked.
3: Yeah, now
4: which one is the cutest?
3: Yeah, there's like an aesthetic that you're like, okay, I want these to be visually appealing. But at the same time, I didn't want to overthink it.
1: Okay.
3: Either. Like I had kind of gotten the recipe where I wanted it. I'd been making it repeated and it was like repeatable for me. And so I wanted to make it as the prep and the bake as normal as possible. I knew that everything was going to turn out well.
1: Let me just remind listeners, we are chatting here with Michael and Carmen Ryder, co-founders of Archangel Biscuits in Apex. We're chatting about their road from a blue ribbon for biscuit making at the state fair to running a successful biscuit business. What's top of mind for you?
2: Well, I just want to know, what can you, first of all, if I were a judge, I would give you a thumbs up. You know, these aren't
1: a thumbs up. How many stars?
2: These aren't.
1: Are we going sideways thumb if it's not any good?
2: Let me describe the biscuits. They're not like big, you know, big biscuits. They're not those little tiny thumb biscuits. They're just like right in the middle.
1: Not good.
2: Perfect size. What can you tell us? I know you can't reveal the whole recipe, but
1: sure you can.
2: What are the characteristics? How do you win a biscuit competition?
4: Well, and let me interject that we brought you the snack size.
2: Oh, okay. Okay, thank you.
4: Which on our site we're calling the charcuterie biscuit.
1: Ooh, the charcuterie biscuit. I love
3: that.
1: What is the recommended serving size here? Because I would say these are
2: all
1: biscuits.
2: Sizes.
4: It's like a biscuit. Yeah. As much as you want. Okay, that is the serving size.
1: Thank you, Carmen.
3: Yeah, we're not here to limit anybody. Well, I mean, yeah, so we do have the bigger, what you would consider a more traditional size biscuit. I'm using my hands here on radio because people can see it. But yeah, so normally we have like the traditional size biscuits, and then we have this, which is like Carmen says, the charcuterie or snack size.
1: Yeah.
3: And then we have square size, which are slightly a bit bigger, and they're really good for like making like a sandwich out of those.
1: Yeah,
2: So are you like a flaky person or a fluffy person? What do you go for?
1: I've called a few people flaky in my life.
2: Oh, not you, but the biscuit.
3: The biscuit?
2: Yeah.
3: I guess it's a little bit of both. I mean, it sort of falls in the middle. It's got layers to it. I don't like a super soft biscuit. I do like a biscuit that's got kind of a crust to it. So, you know, they are all butter, you know, so they're not like, we're not using like lard or shortening or anything like that. So it's all butter. So it kind of gives it like a crispiness to it. And I think that adds the best flavor. And then, you know, I don't know if you noticed, there's like a little bit touch of a sweetness to it and a nice sweet salt balance to it. I think that's really important. Like flavor balance is really important. Like I can go get a biscuit somewhere and it's like bland.
1: Yeah, that's no good for anybody.
3: Yeah.
1: But you talk about flavor balance. You put on some tasty jam, little honeys,
3: right.
1: This fantastic pimento cheese, got a little bite to it. How much did you have to tinker with that? Because I would imagine that could offset the beauty of the biscuit, the topping, the spread. Did you have to consider about that? Think about that or not? Like if it's too strong, it's going to take away from your masterpiece.
3: Right. Well, it's interesting. I think Carmen and I have a little bit of different perspective on this. I want to make a biscuit that is good by itself. Like you didn't actually have to put anything on it. And I think it's going to be good. Carmen is the more topping spreads.
4: I'm prepared for all scenarios. So I wanted to make sure that if you prefer a biscuit with jam, you've got jam. Mm-hmm.
1: Yeah. What do you like on a biscuit, Leonita? Like what's your
2: like
1: go-to?
2: I said, I like butter. I like if it's really hot out of the oven. Mm. You know, I like butter and syrup on it.
3: Butter and syrup.
2: I can't fix, I don't bake biscuits well. I don't make gravy well. But if I go to a restaurant and they happen to have the good gravy, I'm like, oh, give me some gravy on the biscuit.
4: I would like to add a gravy recipe to our website.
2: Oh, you should.
4: I just need to nail Michael down on his ratios.
2: You should. But, you know, we were talking about the size of it. Can a biscuit be too big or too small for you to really taste it well, like pop them in your mouth? Can it be too big or too small?
3: Maybe. It, you know, it's all about what you're wanting at the time.
2: Really? Yeah. And I know Jeff was saying, you know, biscuits for breakfast, or when did you eat biscuits?
1: Why?
2: But no,
1: I was asking when.
2: I'm just saying we ate them all day long because my mom or grandma, they would bake them on top of chicken pot pies for dinner.
4: We just did that this weekend.
2: Did you?
3: Yeah. So that,
4: seriously.
3: That's something that, like these, the same recipe,
2: yeah.
3: I will make like a chicken pie with biscuit topping.
2: Yummy,
3: on it.
2: Yummy.
3: Yeah, and I think biscuits, going all the way back to Jeff's earlier question, yeah, biscuits are any time of day thing, mm-hmm. you know. I probably have more memories of having a biscuit for dinner than I did for breakfast.
1: Mm-hmm. Right, right on that. Right
4: when
1: on
4: he came up with the jalapeno cheddar recipe, we used that open face with carnitas
1: on
4: top.
1: Oh, yeah.
4: Chipotle sauce and some pickled onions, which are really easy to make at home, by the way.
1: Yes, please.
4: But dinner, jalapeno cheddar biscuit, yes.
1: Now, judges, forget about them for a second. First place in the buttermilk biscuit category. Third place last year. In perhaps my personal favorite, the jalapeno cheddar biscuit.
3: Yeah.
1: Which one of your biscuits is better?
4: Mm.
1: I mean, I hear what the judges did, but what do you think is your...
3: Well, from a personal perspective, I like a good buttermilk biscuit, just a plain buttermilk biscuit. You know, well, I'll see. I have going to enter again this year to see where things stand in both categories.
2: Uh-oh.
3: And I'm hoping to... obviously defend the first place and maybe do better in the next. So, in the other.
2: Well, good luck. But this is your business now is the Take and Bake Biscuit Company. So explain that to us.
3: We didn't really think that we wanted to get into like baking food service type stuff. You know, that was just going to be too much, but we did think, well, how can we share the biscuits but in a more convenient way for us and for a customer? And so we found that if I make the biscuits, I punch them out, and then before baking we freeze them and vacuum seal them, then a customer can just take the biscuit and bake it at their whenever they want a biscuit. You know, that's the big thing.
4: Yeah, it's like, we were talking about hot biscuits just a few minutes ago, and we completely agree. That was our first priority, was how can we get these in the hands of the customer hot without it being a brick and mortar business. So this was our solution, was take it home, bake it yourself, get out as many as you want at a time, bake them up.
2: Oh, wow. Are you excited about that? Is it working? Is it working for you right now?
4: It's working.
2: Oh, wow.
4: Absolutely. Yeah, and it's really been the best combination of... We both still have full-time jobs outside of this, but we have a passion for delivering good food to people. So this has been the best mix of both.
1: Michael and Carmen Ritter are with us here for just a couple more moments on Due South. They are the co-founders of Archangel Biscuits, which is based out of y'all's home, I am assuming, in Apex. No brick-and-mortar location yet. Not trying to be spicy here, but are there any inappropriate toppings for biscuits? Are there things you've seen where you're like, nah, like that crossed the line. Like you shouldn't have done that to my biscuit.
4: I haven't.
1: Or any biscuit.
4: I haven't found one yet.
3: Yeah. Nothing jumps to mind right Good. Away.
1: All right.
3: Nothing jumps to mind.
4: Do you know when people ask about, do you like spicy food?
1: Yeah.
4: And if you say yes, I would say yes. I like spicy food. I always have that caveat of, but if the spicy takes away from the personality of the rest of the dish, then I don't want it spicy.
1: If you're crying and sweating and reaching for half a gallon of milk.
4: Yeah, I want to experience the full flavor. So maybe I would say if you run into an ingredient that's covering up the entire flavor of the biscuit,
1: I'd
4: say, oh, yeah.
2: Are you nervous about defending your championship? Because I wonder.
3: It's funny. Yeah, I don't know. You're calling it a championship.
2: Yeah, because I wonder.
3: Now I am.
2: I wonder. I mean, were you nervous last year? I know you just jumped in there, but I'm just thinking about all the buttermilk biscuit makers out there. I love the home chefs competition at the state fair. It's like the best.
3: I think maybe I'm a little more nervous this year than I was last year, simply because I've already won.
2: Mm-hmm.
3: And so you want to...
2: Do you see your competition? Are there many men with baking these biscuits?
1: Good question.
3: I didn't necessarily meet anybody else, but you can see the names of the people that are on the submissions, and none jumped to mind. There could have been other men.
2: A lot of 75-year-old women.
3: I thought...
2: Baking their butts off.
3: That came up of like, oh, I wonder how this is taken, like, the mid-40s guy who is like suddenly like maybe somebody who's been baking biscuits for 50, 60 years or whatever.
1: And so, I mean, glass ceiling seems a little strong to invoke here, but I'm glad you're in this space.
3: That's
1: we need
3: right.
1: all sorts of different kinds of bakers.
2: I tried to lean on your wife and say, oh, you help him. She's like, no. I don't help him
4: in the
2: kitchen.
4: It's not my recipe. Uh-uh. I am taste tester.
1: Well, let me say, these are fantastic biscuits. I'm looking at another, I don't know, 10 or so. I'm not going to volunteer to eat all of them because I shouldn't, even if I want to. But this has been a treat. Best of luck. And you're entering both categories. So we wish you best of luck at the state fair later this month.
2: Michael and Carmen Ryder are the co-founders of Archangel Biscuits and Apex. Again, thank you so much for bringing us something to snack on, to dream about. And maybe one day I can make a biscuit as good as Michael's. But again, thank you for being here. This is Due South on WUNC.

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1: Just about 9 o'clock now on this Monday night. 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I'm Russ Henry. 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And from Duke University, presenting Frank Bruni's Independent Thinkers Conversation with Catherine Mangu Ward, Editor-in-Chief of Reason on Libertarianism within a Two-Party System, October 26th, duke.is/thinkers.
2: This is Embodied from PRX and WUNC. I'm Anita Rao. Is devoting your life to art worth the sacrifice it requires? Writer Stephanie Elizondo Greist has been asking this question since the early days of her career.
3: My love for what I do made my life logistically a nightmare.
4: Or impossible.
2: Stephanie hustled for decades, putting aside life milestones and stable jobs to write. But she eventually reached a point where she needed reassurance from other female artists who had chosen this path.
3: I am bowing down to this muse that is driving everything that I do. And so I need to find my community. I need to find another chancer in the dark if I'm going to continue down this path of being an art monk.
2: One woman searched to understand what it takes to build a life dedicated to art. That's just ahead on Embodied.
5: Live from NPR News in Washington, I'm Janine Hurst. Democrats say a search of Minnesota Congresswoman Ilhan Omar's Washington, D.C. home early this morning was an abuse of power by the Trump administration. NPR's Luke Garrett has more.
6: A current official not authorized to speak publicly told me this search on Omar's home is part of a multi-year probe that involved numerous whistleblower complaints. And a former official who previously sat in on briefings about this very investigation says the home search deals with immigration fraud allegations. Vice President J.D. Vance has previously alleged Omar committed immigration fraud, something that she really denies. Omar is an American citizen who came to the U.S. as a refugee from Somalia.
5: NPR's Luke Garrett reporting. Omar has been a frequent target of President Trump, who, speaking to reporters tonight, once again slammed her and said the investigation is separate from him.
7: I think she's a terrible person, but that's really up to the DOJ. I have nothing to do with it.
5: On social media, Omar, who is up for re-election in Minnesota and is a sharp critic of Trump, says she won't be silenced. A federal judge is extending an order to pause the clearing of trees in a historic public golf course in Washington, D.C. As Sarah Y. Kim from member station WAMU reports, President Trump wants to redevelop the public facility into a championship-caliber course.
8: After preservationists and local golfers sued over plans to renovate the course, the court ordered the Trump administration to give advance notice before drastic actions like clearing trees. But over the weekend, the administration abruptly cut more than 400 trees with less than a day's notice. At an emergency hearing, U.S. District Court Judge Ana Reyes blasted a government lawyer for saying they did their best to give notice.
9: You did not do your best. You did your absolute worst. You did your absolute worst.
8: Reyes then extended the ban on clearing trees to 2 p.m. Tuesday and warned that if the order is violated by 2 seconds, there will be contempt proceedings. For NPR News, I'm Sarah Y. Kim in Washington.
5: A new study finds younger and lower-income women who are diagnosed with breast cancer tend to see delays in care. NPR's Yuki Noguchi has more.
10: Women under age 40 are not typically screened for breast cancer and may face potential biases in treatment if they have the disease because of their youth. In a study published in the journal Cancer, investigators looked at data to identify the wait time for care among 1,000 individuals diagnosed with breast cancer enrolled in the Young Women's Breast Cancer Study. It found 153 instances of patients, particularly those who are lower income, facing delays of 3 months or more to see a clinician about their symptoms. Younger patients were likelier to see treatment delayed by 2 months or more. The report says the delays may not have led to the need for more treatment, but did not affect overall survival. Yuki Noguchi, NPR News.
5: You're listening to NPR News from Washington. Hollywood had a lackluster holiday weekend at the box office, but as NPR's Bob Mondello reports, there was one bright spot.
11: As Odysseus could tell you, it's a journey. For a nearly three-hour epic with limited showtimes, The Odyssey has had a stellar run in theaters, a run so strong that it's defying normal business practices.
12: No one could stand between me and home, not even the gods.
11: During the summer, on the assumption that Christopher Nolan's epic would fade after 3 months in theaters, IMAX offered its screens to other studios starting September 30. But The Odyssey was still well attended at that point, and the new films weren't, so this weekend...
13: I think his king is coming back.
11: The Odyssey is back in IMAX, boasting a per-screen average that beats all but one film in wide release. Odyssey is still collecting about $15 million a week worldwide. If it can round up another $90 million, it'll break into the top 10 of all time. It has until December 18, when Dune Part 3 will lay claim to IMAX screens. Bob Mondello, NPR News.
5: In France, prosecutors say DNA left on a painting helped police recover two stolen Renoirs and discover plans for another heist. Four men are facing charges related to the September 8th theft from the Renoir Museum. The paintings, worth at least an estimated $4.7 million, were slightly damaged. The thieves fled, leaving two paintings behind, and officials say the DNA matched a suspect who was already under investigation for drug trafficking. The theft has museums around France looking to increase their security. I'm Janine Herbst, NPR News in Washington.
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15: Dedicating your life to art in this country is often an uphill climb. And it is one Stephanie Elizondo Greist knows well. At each juncture of her career as a writer, Stephanie has had to make some hard choices.
16: Should I write or should I pay my rent? Because I realized I couldn't actually do both.
15: That question came to Stephanie in her early 30s, after almost a decade of trying to be a full-time writer. Although she'd published numerous essays and gotten a book advance, the math wasn't mathing. So she put all of her stuff in storage and set off with only a backpack. She went from one writing residency to another, couch to couch, and that hustle continued for years. The list of things she'd sidelined to make room for her art was getting pretty long, and Stephanie started to have some doubts.
16: So not only personally am I feeling this way, but also just the barrage of questions from everyone who loves me and cares me and is concerned for me. Like, what are you doing?
15: By the time Stephanie turned 40, these doubts had solidified into one big existential question. How do you determine if art is enough for all the sacrifices it requires? This is Embodied, our show about identity, relationships, and health. I'm Anita Rao. To answer the question, is art enough? Stephanie embarked on a 10-year-long journey. She traveled the world, seeking out other female artists. She'd witnessed firsthand how women in art are underrepresented and underpaid. So she was eager to understand why and how they chose the artist's path. Those stories are captured in her new book, Art Above Everything, One Woman's Global Exploration of the Joys and Torments of a Creative Life. Stephanie is also a professor of creative nonfiction at the University of North Carolina at Chapel Hill. We'll travel around the world with her soon, but her story of becoming an artist starts in Texas with her dad. He was a drummer.
16: Two things really come to my mind in regards to my father's influence in my life. The first was just, you know, my mother was the breadwinner of the family. She would dress up in the morning, power suit, shoulder pads, get her briefcase, march off to IBM, was gone all day long. My dad, however, just seemed to have such a cool life. You know, he would like, you know, he would like take me to school. He would go play tennis with his buddies. I'd come back. You know, he would be gigging with his bandmates. And then when I would go and actually hear him perform, I mean, he was extraordinary, just such a force of nature. And I would just feel myself like hurtling through the cosmos by his, his music. And also what I think made an maybe even bigger impression on me is for my bedtime story, every night he would take down the globe and he would spin it and he would stick his finger on it. And wherever it landed, he could literally tell me a story about wherever his finger landed, even if it was out in the middle of the ocean, because he was on an aircraft carrier for 10 years in the Pacific. And so I knew intrinsically as a child, I wanted to do this. I wanted to find something that could take me, first of all over the world, but then having so many meaningful connections with people.
13: How did you choose writing as your art form?
16: Well, it was kind of a process of elimination at first.
13: Okay.
16: Because I was pretty awful at everything else. You know, my voice cracked in the choir, you know, making little ashtrays, they would explode. So I just really wasn't showing any aptitude in anything else. So here I am, you know, as a kid trying to find my form. And my grandmother, the very same woman who found my father's form, she discovered my writing just by echoing back to me that I could do it. This is my father's mother, my very beloved grandmother in Kansas. We would go visit her every summer. And once I ran out of reading material, which for me is just, you know, grounds for like serious panic. And she's like, oh, well, let's go look at the letters. And so she opened up this armoire, which I'd never seen before, and pulled out this big stack of letters. And she was reading me letters from my dad. And they were just so incredible. You know, he was writing to her all throughout his amazing travels all over Asia and Europe and Morocco. And then she started pulling my letters out and reading my letters back to me. And I could not believe she was doing that. I'm like, you kept my letters? And she said, of course, they keep me company. And that really struck me because even as a child, I perceived my grandmother to be lonely. And then it became evident when she was reading my letters that that brought her some joy. And I'm like, well, I'm going to write the best letter I can, you know, even as a kid. So then I just started paying attention and moreover started thinking, well, what can I do that would be more interesting? And that became an interesting motivating force in my life as well.
13: So you had some early affirmation that you had a skill in writing. You went to college, you did some international traveling, and then you were starting to get into the field of journalism. So kind of by day you were being a journalist, but by night you were working on a memoir about your travels. You were still really doing creative writing. Then there was a moment where you had to, for the first time, kind of make a decision between your own art and a stable career.
16: A stable job.
13: Tell me about that moment.
16: Yeah. So that was 1999.
13: Okay.
16: And I had already lived in Moscow and Beijing, and I had just a stack of notebooks of all of these really incredible things that I'd witnessed, being in Moscow right after the collapse of the Soviet Union, being in Beijing. I was an editor of the English mouthpiece of the Chinese Communist Party. I mean, I'd really seen some wild things. So that is what was my motivating force. I had been hired by the Associated Press, but fortunately my job didn't start until like 10 or 11. And so I had a substantial morning of working on this book. So I would, you know, get up at like 5, 6 in the morning, and I would write for several hours before I would go to work. And then I would come home and I would edit what I'd written. Back then, when you got a job with AP, you had a 6-month probationary period.
13: Okay.
16: And so at the end of the 6-month probationary period, I had actually, you know, written a couple of chapters of this book, and I was so excited about it. And AP, meanwhile, was excited about me, and they offered me a job. It was a real job with a real salary and health insurance and dental insurance and, you know, all the things you're supposed to want and need. But I had this book, and I did not know what to do. They offered me a job on a Monday and were surprised when they realized, you know, they thought that I'd be happy, and they just could, you know, see my face. And they said, well, we'll give you till Friday. Why don't you think about it? And I said, okay. And so, you know, Monday goes by, I'm like, Tuesday, Wednesday, Thursday, I'm like bicycling home down Congress Avenue. And I'm just like begging La Virgen, you know, please send me a sign, send me a sign, somebody send me a sign. And I went to check my mail, actual mailbox, and I opened it up. And there was my very first acceptance letter from Latina Magazine.
13: Okay.
16: And it was for $500 for this essay that I'd written just about wanderlust. And $500 was my exact rent at the time. And I was like, okay, this is it, you know? And so I said no.
3: And then things very quickly happened. Like, I suddenly realized, well, you know, in addition to the $500 rent, there are many other bills that come along, you know, in the course of a day. So within a couple of months, I had to move back in with my mom and dad in Corpus Christi, Texas. And that's when the real writing began.
13: Are you someone that looks for signs? Like, is this
3: totally,
13: is this a theme in your career?
3: Yeah. No, it's absolutely, it's all about the sign, because that's really literally all we have to go by as artists. I didn't know anyone that had done what I was doing, so no one could give me advice. And I was constantly trying to determine how I can continue being a writer. I felt so alive doing this. I write in the style of what they call in Mexico testimonio, which is deeply, deeply witnessed reporting. My challenge was that my first book, for example, which is called Around the Block, My Life in Moscow, Beijing, and Havana, that book made an advance of $10,000, right? Yeah. So this book, to which I had made all of these sacrifices, quitting jobs, saying no to relationships, you know, moving back in with my parents, moving to New York City to try to make a go of it, working three jobs, like just an unbelievable amount of sacrifices that I made to publish this book, because I loved it, because I believed in it, because I wanted to do right by everyone who had shared those stories with me, earned $10,000. And I continuously had that experience in publishing. So I just, like, I was just going, reaching really hard for universe to tell me what to do.
13: So you made all of these sacrifices in your 20s. You were really hustling. Then you spent a lot of your early 30s on the road. You went from writing residency to writing residency. And you started at a certain point to kind of identify with this term, art monk.
3: Yes.
13: Tell me about art monk. What that is, and why did you feel like you were becoming one?
3: Yeah. So art monk originated as a joke, which is I was living in Querétaro, Mexico at the time, and I had the best setup in Querétaro. I was living with a bunch of painters, and they were all Mexican men, and they were all gay.
13: Okay.
3: And they were all fabulous. And they were all so confused as to what I spent so many hours a day doing. You know, they're like, what, you look at your computer again? Like, what's in there? You know? And they were also very concerned about my lack of a sex life. So finally, when I was trying to explain like what I am, I was like, you know, soy como una monja para arte, you know, like I'm like a nun for art. And they just thought that was hilarious. So that's just what they started calling me. So at first it was a joke. Then I entered a period of like total nomadism, which was from 2006 to 2009. All my stuff is in storage. I'm living with a backpack and a knapsack, and that's all I've got access to. And that was a period of my life where literally I would go anywhere that was free and or cheap, and where I wouldn't be bothering anyone, so I could just write. And so that eventually led me to Leb Shemaya. So Leb Shemaya is a Catholic house of prayer in Sarita, Texas, 90 miles north of the border. And in order to stay there, it was at that time $15 a day. The catch is you have to take a vow of silence to be there. And so first I'm like, what? I cannot possibly take a vow of silence. Like, what does that even mean? What does that look like? But when I got there, I had this kind of panicky moment when I realized, oh, I am already living a life of silence. Mm. I'm not someone who can write with music. In fact, I really need total silence. And so I was being amazingly prolific at this place. I was doing like some of the best writing in my life. And then I realized, oh, it's because it is silent. And then I discovered there were two canonized hermits at this residency that had taken vows of silence in the 1980s. And I started wondering, like, what is actually so different between how they spend their day and how I spend my day? They are there praying for the souls of people they will never meet. And I am writing for the souls of people I will never meet. You know, they are bowing down to their God, and I am bowing down to this muse that is driving everything that I do. We're all doing this in silence. We're all doing this out of devotion. We're all doing this out of love and reverence for something completely outside of ourselves. So then I was like, huh, there's something to this idea.
13: Just ahead, Stephanie sets off on an international quest to find other art monks. 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
18: This is Embodied. I'm Anita Rao. Stephanie Elizondo Greist is a writer before anything else. But as she details in her new book, Art Above Everything, her journey as an artist has been as much about sacrifice as devotion. In her 20s and early 30s, Stephanie was able to prioritize writing through finding cheap ways to live, going from writing residency to writing residency and living off the small advances of her first books. But at a certain point, she needed more stability. So she went to grad school, got her MFA, and landed a tenure-track job at the University of North Carolina at Chapel Hill. It was a big transition, both personally and as an artist.
16: Definitely, it was hard to stop crying at first.
13: Yeah.
16: Just
13: out of relief?
16: Yeah. So complicated tears, right?
13: Yeah.
16: But just my body was crying a lot. You know, even just opening up the boxes that had been in storage for so long. Mm. You know, I just couldn't believe that a paycheck was arriving, you know, every month. I couldn't believe I had health insurance. So all of those things that had just, you know, really so much of the worry and stress of my 20s and 30s was all related to finances. And now that that worry had been taken off the table, I hardly knew what to do with myself. But when I kind of got over that sort of just gratitude tier, then came another kind of tier, which is I suddenly realized, like, I am an adult, you know, by physical appearance and by reality, but inside, like, I could relate to my students more than I could relate to the faculty in a way.
13: Mm.
16: I felt really developmentally stagnant because everyone my age was married. They had children, they had houses, they had mortgages. And then I began to kind of anguish in the fact that I had just tried so hard and I'd sacrificed so much to be a travel writer vagabond. And so to leave that lifestyle was really, really, really sad. So it did take some adjustment.
13: Did it feel like a sacrifice? Like, were you putting your art a little bit more on the side by choosing this profession? Or did it feel like this was going to allow you to do your art?
16: Wow. So there's so many ways to look at that. One metaphor that, for better or worse, I will offer is to be an artist is to climb a mountain whose peak you never see.
13: Mm.
16: There are moments in your life where you get to a really beautiful scenic spot on that mountain and the clouds clear and you're like, oh my God, this view, you know, maybe when you publish your first book or, you know, something else significant that happens in your writing life. And so you're so thrilled you have this view. And then you look down and you're like, oh my gosh, there are all these other writers and I should be helping them. And so then you extend your hand and you start pulling up, but then you start hearing some noises coming up from above and you look up and like, oh wow, there actually are some writers that you actually really admire and they're on another view and they're amazed at that view.
13: Mm.
16: So then you're like, which one do you do? You know, should you be spending your time helping the people climb up to where you are or should you continue climbing? And so that has been the sort of like existential struggle mindset that I've been contending with for the last, you know, 15 years probably. And I am definitely, especially now with this particular book out in the world, I am starting to feel like I do want to spend more time helping people get up, in particular Chicano writers, because we don't have much of a presence on this literary scene. So my ambitions now are moving a bit more away from my own individual work and more toward how can I be support to the Latino literary community as a whole.
13: I want to take you back for a minute to that moment of starting this new chapter, feeling some existential questions around where you were as a young professor and where the people were around you, and how this led to your desire to meet other women artists around the world. Like, what were you looking for?
16: Yeah, absolutely.
13: From other women.
16: Okay, yes. Another observation I made when I was at Lep Shemaya is what I feel enabled these actual monks, how they were able to do this is they were doing it in community. And so it maybe felt less alone. It's easier to spend your day in your cabin praying for the souls of the world when you know this woman you're in community with is also doing it too. So you're by yourself, but you're in a community doing this. And just psychologically, that really helps a lot. And so I began feeling that way. I need to find my community. I need to find another chanter in the dark if I'm going to continue down this path of being an art monk. And so I had this idea, and just as I was beginning to feel this need, there was another sign from the universe, which is I got a little ding on my inbox. I had done a fabulous artist residency in upstate New York called Art Omai International, and the director of that had just reached out to everyone, all the alumni of that residency, saying, hey, guess what? I just started a new residency in India. And India had always been, I've always considered India to be like the PhD of traveling.
13: As someone who's spent a lot of time there, I agree.
16: So I have this whole other like story of just trying to go to India. I'd actually tried multiple times in my life to go to India, and something kind of catastrophic happened every time. So just the fact that it was in India, I was already like, ooh, is this a sign? But then I read about where this place was going to be held, and it was held in Uritnagram, which is the village of the extraordinary classical Indian dance troupe, Uritnagram. It's founded by a woman. All the dancers there at that time anyway, all women. And everyone who worked there, also a woman. So just like a woman feminist village that eats, sleeps, breathes, dance. And so I was so incredibly lucky. The first summer after becoming a professor, I got to spend a month with them, and went there to work on a different book, but very quickly was like, oh, no, this is the book. You know, I am entering into a book right now.
13: So this began a 10-year journey of traveling around the world, meeting women artists. And with this very first kind of experience that you had, in your book, you write about kind of spending the day with these dancers, and some aspects of their day were really relatable to you, like the devotion to the craft. You were like, I get it. I know what it's like to be in a room alone and write for hours. But this question that was kind of burning for you all the time was like, how do you think about your legacy? And how do you think about if at the end of your life, you're going to look back and think that all of this devotion was kind of worth it?
16: Yes.
13: Tell me about what shifted for you through spending time with them. Like, how did they help you think about art and the sacrifices in a different way?
16: Yeah. So at this point, I arrived in Uritnagram actually literally the month before I turned 40, which is a pretty landmark birthday for a woman who hasn't yet had children. So it's really last chance to do this. And I'd had a year of online dating by that point. And I'm like, oh, wow, you know, something, there's really got to be some kind of like divine intervention if this is going to happen,
13: out there.
16: Right? Yeah. So, and again, I'm in a environment where most women have already had children. And I was for the first time in my own life around at Uritnagram, artists who were like, no, not doing that. This is my baby. This is my child. This is my everything. This is my universe. And I'm going to dance until I can no longer dance. And there will come that day, but this is just my journey. Uritnagram is structured as a gurukul. So students would arrive to live and work and garden and cook and share meals alongside the guru for 6 years. And this is how the classical arts had been passed down in India and in a different time period. And this was sort of resurrecting this system. And then it just also occurred to me of like, how do women become artists in other countries? This showed me this really radically different model that I had not yet tapped into in the United States.
13: You kind of started at the beginning of this book with this question of, do women artists fare better elsewhere? Like, if you have, you know, socialized healthcare or if you have subsidized childcare,
16: does
13: it look different to make art? What did you find?
16: Absolutely. So Iceland is probably the best case in point. So Iceland is 91% patriarchy free.
13: Oh, okay.
4: I have it down to the decimal. Yes, yeah.
16: Yes. And so in Iceland, I was really blown away by everything that happens. Obviously, socialized healthcare, also so many benefits for mothers. Mm. You know, you have prenatal care, you have so much time off, both parents get all of this time off. And it's well documented that, that the World Economic Forum has declared Iceland for many years running to be the best place to be a woman on the planet, right? And I interviewed 8 women writers there. So first of all, like being a woman writer, being a writer, period, in Iceland, literally you get royalties when your book is checked out of the library.
13: What? That's amazing.
16: I mean, that is amazing.
13: That's amazing.
16: If you write in Icelandic, you can apply for a state grant every single year of your career.
13: Wow.
16: So I met women who were essentially being paid by the state to write novels in Icelandic because they are, you know, the country is very concerned about the loss of language. So all of the women writers I met, all lifetime writers, people who had published 8 books, 10 books, all had kids. And actually, not just one, they had like 4 and 5 kids.
13: Wow.
16: I don't know. Do I know any woman in the United States that has that many kids and books? I don't think I do. And all 8 of them did.
13: Wow.
16: Yeah.
13: So so you kind of document like the sacrifices kind of externally look different based on your political circumstances, the kind of economic dynamics of the culture. But there are those really personal questions that every artist is asking about, you know, what does it mean to lose some of my time to child rearing? What does it mean to have a partner who I'm also kind of taking care of? How were these conversations about relationships affecting how you were thinking about your own relationships at that point in your life?
16: Oof. Okay. So I have identified 3 models.
13: I'm ready. I'm ready.
16: Yeah. This is just based purely on my own research. There's nothing scientific about this. Okay. So there is sort of the artist/patron model. During my period of extreme nomadism, that was in my early to mid 30s. It started off as a joke, you know, like, I need a patron. But then it was like, no, I really need a patron. And then, incredibly, I did indeed meet someone who made 12 times my salary.
13: Wow.
16: And all of the problems I had at that moment in my life literally could be solved by a swipe of his credit card.
13: Mm.
16: And so he did do this for me. You know, one time I was in New York and my flight to LA got canceled. And my plan was literally to curl up by a potted plant in JFK Airport. And he's like, oh, no, I just booked you in a hotel. You know, I mean, so just things like that. Incredible.
13: Yeah.
16: Incredible. Like, I am so unbelievably grateful that this partner came into my life at that moment. Long term, it does set up obvious challenges in terms of just equity in the relationship.
13: Yeah.
16: And that sort of the power differential is pretty extreme in that kind of a relationship. But anyway, then there is the alpha beta situation. And that is when you are dating another artist. The longest lasting relationship I've been in, I was with an absolute 100% alpha artist. This artist was extraordinary. We once went to the Ubumuntu Festival in Rwanda. And the Ubumuntu Festival gathers artists whose nation has survived genocide. And so we arrive the day before the festival. And she's just at this point my companion, she has no involvement in the festival at all. But she brings her violin. She's this world-class violinist. And we walk in and it's just this flurry of everyone's running around, you know, trying to get ready for this massive festival on a shoestring budget. So no one even looks at us when we walk in. She takes out her violin and she somehow instantly captures the energy of everyone running around frantically trying to get ready for this with also the gravity of what we are doing. And she begins to play and literally everyone just literally drops what they're doing and turns around, jaws dropped, sits down in front of her and just begins to weep and sway. And, you know, like no story I can tell can do that. That's what I mean by alpha, right? It's like, I'll bow down to this. You know? So there's extraordinary things about being with an alpha artist. The challenge, of course, is that it's really easy to lose sight of your own artistic practice, especially as a writer, because what are you doing as a writer? You're just sort of staring into a screen. There are so many very instant and obvious ways to help a musician, you know, like literally carrying the violin case and carrying the amplifiers and those like active things you can be doing. And also it's way more fun
13: than sitting at a computer.
16: You're doing. Yeah. So,
3: And additionally, what can be challenging about that kind of a relationship is that jealousy can arise, competition can arise, and probably the worst situation is you become their student.
13: Yeah.
3: Fortunately, I didn't experience any of those three in this particular relationship, but I have witnessed that many, many, many times over with others. So then it becomes almost like the intellectual equivalent of the artist patron model, because there is this sort of power differential. Then there is what I'm currently in, what I like to call like two monks in a monastery model. So this is when, and this is rare, but when you find someone who is in the similar place in their career that you are, and you can really just sort of relax into, we are lifers, we are in this for the love, we're in this for the devotion, and then you can have the joy of just doing it side by side. And that's amazing.
13: I want to hear more about your current partnership, but I do want to talk first about the question around kids and
3: yes,
13: the ways that you have weighed that throughout your career. There is this really big chapter of your own personal story that kind of played a big part in this decision. So I want to tee that
3: okay,
13: up.
3: Okay, yes, yes.
13: So
3: yes.
13: You were a couple of years into traveling around the world and meeting women artists. You had published your fifth book. You were engaged to someone, and this partner had a really strong desire to have kids. So the
3: yes,
13: two of you had been talking about that, but you said, okay, I need to go on this big book tour.
3: Mm-hmm.
13: And when I come back, we'll really kind of talk about this kid question.
3: We'll talk about the kid question. Yeah.
13: So you go on the book tour, and 2 weeks into the book tour, some strange things start happening to your body.
3: Yeah, yeah, yeah. So the first thing I noticed is that when I would eat, I would feel full in my neck. So it was a different sort of satiation. And I was also having some pretty profound acid reflux, which I'd never had before. And it was easy to explain it away because I'm on book tour. I'm in

0: is to go by is signs. And obviously that's a sign like, okay, I need to call my doctor immediately.
1: Yeah.
0: And she took me the very same day. So my doctor put her hands on my belly and she just looked at me and she goes, "Are you pregnant, Stephanie?" And I was like, you know, and so it's something that intense, you try to make a joke. And I'm like, well, I am Catholic, you know, like Immaculate Conception is, you know, always a possibility. And she said, you know, you feel like you're deeply pregnant. And so she immediately got me an appointment at the radiology, and somehow my left ovary had grown a tumor the size of an oblong basketball.
1: Basketball.
0: Yes. Yeah.
1: Okay.
0: So the reason I was feeling full up to my neck is because the food literally couldn't pass around it. Yeah. Scary stuff. So whole book tour canceled instantaneously, which was my concern at that time because I'm so obsessed with my books. That was to me the tragedy of that moment, or maybe it was just simply what my mind could grasp, as opposed to the other very major loss, which was about to happen, which is I was about to lose my womb. And I did. And so that was very intense, obviously. And then they discovered, so when they first removed the tumor and did the pathology, it did not show sign of cancer. But then a week into it, I find out that there was indeed cancer in the tumor, and I was now going to have to undergo chemotherapy. So the first 2 weeks were just profound panic attacks, anxiety attacks. My mind, it was really hard to take hold of my mind until I began to use my art. So the first way I used my art was my entire practice as an artist has been to travel to unusual places and really do deep witnessing and note-taking. And suddenly that world was brought like into my own body.
1: Yeah.
0: And so when I made the change of instead of having a panic attack about what was happening in my body, when I instead began to write what was happening in my body, that made me curious about what was happening. And so that leap of freaking out about it to suddenly becoming curious really saved my mental health completely. And then it also became about, oh, this is what I do. I take notes. I observe. And now I'm just going to have a quieter observation of just what's happening to me internally. So that was one thing that was happening. Another big thing that happened is all of my life up until that moment, I felt like I was always in a pool of doubt and bobbing, sometimes treading water, sometimes drowning, but just water all around me, drowning in doubt. And that is where my life switched from doubt to certainty. And cancer really was that land bridge.
1: Certainty about whether art was enough?
0: Absolutely, 100%. Uh-huh. Because obviously the child door closed. But with that came total certainty. I would have thought I would have collapsed over that knowledge. What I instead collapsed over was the knowledge that I couldn't do my book tour, you know? And I realize that must sound insane to 99% of the people out there. And I agree, it is insane. But there is 1% of you that's like, yeah, that's true, you know?
1: Just ahead, we'll hear what changed in Stephanie's life after all that doubt turned to certainty. And she'll take us inside her dreams for her next decade as a writer. We'll be right back.
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1: This is Embodied. I'm Anita Rao. Stephanie Elizondo Greist has been a writer for decades. And for about as long, she's had doubts about the choices and sacrifices she's made for art. It all culminated for her in one big question. Is art enough? To answer that, Stephanie spent a decade traveling to 12 countries and talking with many other female artists. She asked them about living an art-filled life and how they decided what sacrifices were worth it. These women helped her settle some of her own doubts, and Stephanie shares their stories in her new book, Art Above Everything, One Woman's Global Exploration of the Joys and Torments of a Creative Life. But true clarity came for Stephanie a few years into her work on the book, when she was diagnosed with ovarian cancer. She was forced to take stock of the choices she'd made for art, like not getting married and not having kids. And what she felt was relief.
2: It was a galactic shot of euphoria.
1: Yeah.
2: It was just like, I felt it in my whole body. I felt it in my whole being. I felt, thank God I had chosen exactly as I had chosen, because I realized if this was my exit off the planet, well, first of all, if I'd had a kid, I mean, that would be a whole other level of grief. And my books were done. I had just published the book that I had spent all this time on. So it's like, okay, legacy is done. If I go now, you know, I have health insurance, like there will be money left over. I can use this to start my grant to fund future writers. Like, it was good. I could go.
1: Your mind was fully thinking about art, it seems like, at that point.
2: Totally. Yeah. So there was the land bridge to certainty. There was panic attack stop when I began to take notes. And then the third final thing, which was such an incredible gift, and I also want to share this story, is that I decided to turn my imminent hair loss into an art performance, performance art. So just a little word about my hair. My hair is very important to me.
1: You have beautiful hair.
2: I love my hair so much. I have not changed a style since 1992. And there's also some family things about hair. You know, Mexican culture really values long hair. And indeed, my maternal grandmother, who I never met, my maternal grandmother unfortunately committed suicide when she was 25 years old. But one of the last things she said before dying is that she did not ever want her infant baby son's curls cut. Mm. Anyway, so like not cutting hair is like a thing in my family. And so losing my hair, which is, you know, long and brown and curly, and I have always felt like it is the most visible marker of my of being Latina, which is a big hang up that I've written extensively about, but will not go into now. I was devastated that I was going to lose my hair. So what I did, I'm so glad I did this, I decided to turn it into an art performance. So I invited over an Italian opera singer, my partner at the time, who is an extraordinary violinist, another cancer survivor, a photographer, a psychologist who is also a best friend, my mother, and Diane, who is the owner of Beehive Hair Salon in Chapel Hill, North Carolina. And they came over, and the opera singer began to sing these old woman melodies. And she had this, you know, tambourine hand drum and just pounding. And then, you know, my partner goes in with the violin and just this crescendo of music to drown out the sound of the shave. And my mom held my hands, and that is what got me through that experience. Yeah.
1: So we marked that as part of the way through this journey of traveling and interviewing artists. I'm curious about the lessons that you kind of had gleaned from these women that shaped what you wanted to do next on this journey. Like, you'd had this personal transformation, this personal moment of clarity. Art is enough, I think. I guess, what questions did you still have? And why did you still need to keep searching after having that clarity yourself?
2: Yeah, so the next few people that I spent time with post-cancer, well, the first thing, I had total clarity the kind of artist I needed to be with next. It just came into me with just deep body knowledge, is I need to go hang out with belly dancers.
3: Okay. Because, you have to tie that thread for me.
2: So, so I was once a belly dancer in my 20s, and that was a really happy, joyful period of my life. And I knew I needed that kind of energy around me. And belly dancers, if you've ever spent time with them, are profoundly self-possessed women who have total control over the region of my body that had just been utterly traumatized. And so I knew I needed to be with them. So I can't even remember why I was in Miami, but I looked up who are the belly dancers in Miami. And unbelievably, again, like universe just always aligns things. There was going to be like this major international belly dancing conference that same weekend I was in Miami. I mean, what is the chances of that? So I go there, and it's very immediate who I need to spend time with, which is this incredible woman named Tiffany Madera. She's Cuban American, and she, in her own words, was like the mafia of the belly dancing community. And she's like the den leader, and just so beautifully spoken and just so powerful. And I just really respond to people's energy. So this is someone I wanted in the orbit. And so went out with her in between panels, belly dancing panels and workshops. I took a little bit of her time, and she began telling me, this was like the precursor to the really big thing she was doing, which is the Havana Habibi Belly Dancing Festival. And I'm like, okay, that's in 4 weeks in Cuba. All right, clearing the schedule and going with you, right? So this was a gathering of belly dancers from all over the world, plus like, I think 80 Cuban women and girls gathering together in the national, I don't think I can remember the exact name, but where the National Ballet of Cuba rehearses, which is literally a neoclassical palace. And that was an unbelievable experience. It was initially difficult for me just because I arrived, I'm bald, I am emaciated, I lost all of my weight during that time. So I had such extreme scarring on my body
3: after chemo,
2: and I'm also just, I feel like I'm walking in clouds, you know. I had a hysterectomy, but they had to really cut a lot because the tumor was so big, so I had this really very scarred body. And so, and I was surrounded by unbelievable human beauty, like incredibly beautiful women all around me. And so the point where I would forget what I then looked like, and I would catch a glimpse of my mirror, and I would just, like, you know, just have this body shock. When, and so there was even this moment where I was taking a class, taking a workshop, and we were motivated and inspired and commanded to go and create our own hip signature. And so we're all like lining up in the mirror, and every woman is, you know, kind of moving her body in a certain way, trying to find like her signature move through her hips. And this is a moment when I've forgotten what I look like, but I look up and I just freeze and I can't believe what I look like. And this Cuban woman next to me just somehow, you know, is looking in the mirror at her own body, but sees my look and just somehow understands completely what I'm going through. And it turns out her body, when I look at her abdomen, it is also completely scarred. She'd just gone through a cesarean, seemingly around the same time I'd gone through my cancer. And just without words, which is what I love so much about belly dancing, she began to move so that I could follow her. And we just created our hip signature together.
3: Yeah. That's really beautiful.
2: Yeah.
3: So you finished chemo. You were in remission. When did you decide it was time to stop traveling and stop this search for other women to talk to?
2: Oh, that was totally COVID, actually.
3: COVID?
2: So arbitrary, but not arbitrary deadline.
3: Okay.
2: Yeah.
3: Yeah.
2: There was only one woman I knew I had to interview just because I loved her. So, and actually, I discovered her through COVID, the performance artist Ayanna Evans.
3: Okay.
2: So I did do one interview beyond that. But actually, COVID just became its own hard deadline.
3: Yeah.
2: Yeah. And I was also getting to, I can't spend more than a decade on a project. So by that point, I could see that I was nearing the 10-year mark. And I'm like, all right, I've got to stop this.
3: So you had asked this question in a number of different ways to a number of different people. Is art enough? How do you know when art is enough? And surprisingly, you got a similar answer from a lot of the women that you talked to. First of all, they all said, yes, art is enough. And they all kind of described a similar way that they knew. Tell me about that.
2: Yeah. You know what? Maybe what I'll do is I'm just going to read how I've structured the book, because that gives one word the answer. Art is inheritance. Art is a spiritual orgasm. Art is reconciliation. Art is descent. Art is self-actualization. Art is a waltz in the palace of the moon. Art is revenge. Art is medicine. Art is unzipping your body. Art is a house of your own. Art is lineage. Art is love. Art is immortality. And so these were the motivations of all of these different women, and this is why they did it. They all kind of came to their own truth. For me, art is freedom. And that's, I think, why it's been so difficult to, at different moments in my life, for money, needing to give it up, because I do feel like I'm losing freedom.
3: So you are in a partnership now. I'm curious about how all of this deep reflection about the way you want to relate to art and the role it plays in your life shapes how you show up in this romantic partnership.
2: And
3: what makes it work.
2: Yes, it's so lovely. So he has a beautiful way. He's a poet, and he has this beautiful way of speaking about our art, which is he calls them our thought children.
3: Mm.
2: And so that is how we spend our day, tending to our thought children. And to take that metaphor just a step further, I've had such an incredible experience. I'm currently on a book tour for Art Above Everything. I'm going to, so far, 35 cities. And he has accompanied me for the first leg of the tour. And I was a bit nervous about that, how that would go down. And only to realize, like, he's a stepfather for this thought child. Mm. And he is in the audience, gets teared up every time. He's seen it probably 13 to 15 times now. And it's like open house at the Monastery of Art. And we are co-hosting it. And so, you know, he's completely present when I'm doing my thing. And then when it's over, you know, there's a book line. And he goes up and down the aisle, introducing himself, talking to everybody, you know, making everyone feel at home. Like, he is totally the stepfather for this slot child. Like, it's amazing. It is amazing. So yes, the Two Monk in a Monastery model, I highly recommend for those of you in artist partnerships or seeking for an art partner. Better yet, you don't actually have to go on Bumble to find them. You have to go to an artist residency.
3: Mm.
2: So that's where I met my partner. That's actually where a lot of artists meet their partners, is at residencies, because that's where you find people who are equally devoted.
3: So to the young artists who are kind of coming up to you in the line on your book tour, or who are taking your classes at UNC, who are looking around them at this moment of art in the United States, what it means to mm-hmm. create art, the funding that exists for it, and trying to really, like, practically think through the question of, like, how do I make it work, and how do I know if and when I should keep going? How do you answer that question for them?
2: Yes. So my students, I am brutally, brutally honest with my students. I literally write out the numbers, which are very scary. I write out my own numbers. So three of my books, I literally spent 10 years working on. So three decade long endeavors. And then I did other things, you know, concurrent with them, but 10 years on three different books, and those collectively, royalties and advances, equals $33,000. Mm-hmm. 30 years.
3: Wow.
2: Of everything. Uh-huh. Yeah. That's it. $33,000. That's it. So that in and of itself is enough to get a lot of people to turn away.
3: Yeah.
2: Right. And, you know, other books were more successful, but all the books together don't quite equate, or actually just slightly are over what I make in 1 year as a professor. And everyone knows that professors are notoriously underpaid as well, right? So we're talking, like, really small numbers. And also, I have them, like, look at my website and see how many events I have done. I have done close to, God, I think I'm over 400 events now, you know, like hand selling my books. And hand selling these books for such a long time, I've still only sold, you know, 11,000 copies of my first book. And I've been hustling it for 2 decades now, right? So it's just, yeah, that kind of math should turn almost everyone away. But the one person left standing loves it.
3: Hmm.
2: Loves it so much, they're still standing.
3: Yeah.
2: And they're still listening to me, and they're still engaging, and they're still taking classes, and they're still wanting to go, because they know that they are not living their true path unless they try, at least try it. Also, I say that there was a moment not so long ago when you could pick a career, attend a university as wonderful as ours, UNC Chapel Hill, and, you know, if you were reasonably apt at this job, you could know that you would have it for 40 years and have a decent retirement and, you know, have a happy life with your grandkids, right? That day has passed. And and this, actually, our students are keenly aware of. They're watching this all happen all around us.
3: Yeah.
2: So being an artist has always been impossible, but now everything is impossible. And when everything is impossible, anything is possible.
3: So you say at the end of your book that while art was the thing that caused volatility in your life throughout your 20s and 30s, in your 40s, it became your primary self-soothing technique. You turned 51 this summer.
2: Yeah.
3: What role do you expect art to play in this next decade of your life?
2: Yes. Well, yeah, the instability is all around us, right? So literally, I discovered that with first cancer, note-taking is what kept the panic attacks away during cancer. Also helped me feel like there was a reason and a purpose in all of this that I was going through. It was to write it down. I'm really finding like note-taking is sort of my safety blanket through these very scary things that are happening all around us all the time now. What I hope to, if I'm lucky to survive this period of profound instability that we are now enduring collectively, what I hope to do is create a place of sanctuary. And so sanctuary and also funding. Actually, last year for my 50th birthday, I started a grant called Testimonios Fronterizos, which is out of UT Austin, which is my alma mater in the journalism school. It's for students who are from the border who write about the border. And the border is a subject that I've devoted about 20 years of my life to covering. I was able to raise $27,000 for that. So it's endowed, but I want that to become a bigger endowment to continue funding border reporting, because obviously we need people from the border to actually write about the humanitarian catastrophe happening in our homeland. And then what I ultimately want to do is start a writer's residency in Mexico and invite Chicano writers to come connect with their homeland and also connect with their own spirit, their own love, their own devotion, their own immortality.
3: Well, Stephanie, thank you so much for your beautiful book and for this conversation. Mm. What a pleasure to talk with you. Thank you so much.
2: Thank you so much.
3: You can find out more about Stephanie Elizondo Greist and her book Art Above Everything at our website, embodiedwunc.org. You can also find all episodes of Embodied, the radio show, there, and make sure you're subscribed to our weekly podcast. You can find behind the scenes and bonus content for our show by following us on Instagram. Our handle is @embodiedwunc. Today's episode was produced by Kaya Finlay and edited by Amanda Magnus. Wilson Sayre also provided editorial assistance. Nina Scott is our intern and Jenny Lawson, our technical director. Quilla wrote our theme music. This program is recorded at the American Tobacco Historic District. North Carolina Public Radio is a broadcast service of the University of North Carolina at Chapel Hill. I'm Anita Rao.
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0: Almost 10 o'clock now on this Monday night. Thank you for listening to WUNC News. I'm Russ Henry. The BBC World Service is up next. 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
5: Coming up, it's Outlook on the BBC World Service with me, Asya Fuchs. Janai was a journalist working in London when she first reached out to cameraman Habak in war-torn Syria.
6: What did you write?
5: I'm sure it was the standard message, but what, yes, what was it?
6: I said, hello, this is the BBC. Are you in Aleppo? He said, I'm in Aleppo, but who are you? All I know is that you're the BBC.
5: But message by message, they began to fall for each other, separated by war and thousands of miles.
7: I never imagined that this relationship is going to be developed to something else. Especially like I am in Syria and she's in London, and who's that person who's going to like be in love with a person who's in a war zone under attack, like he's going to die like in a second.
5: But fate had other plans, and they'd end up together, building a life neither one of them could ever see coming. That's after the news.
8: BBC News with Neil Nunes. A major new international study of dementia has predicted that by 2050, the number of people diagnosed with the condition will double and demand for care will explode. The research found that by the middle of this century, more than 24 million people are likely to develop dementia each year, with women disproportionately affected. Professor Henry Brodaty is the co-director of the Center for Healthy Brain Aging and one of the authors of the research paper.
9: One of our researchers has analyzed these data to look at the number of new cases per year of dementia. The current rate is estimated to be 11.4 million people develop dementia in 2023. That's the latest statistics we have. The actual numbers of people who have got the disease, that's the prevalence, there's something like 57 million people around the world, and that's set to triple by 2050.
8: The Somali-born Democratic Congresswoman Ilhan Omar says she's the target of political intimidation by Donald Trump after U.S. Homeland Security agents raided her home. President Trump said her case was being looked into very carefully, as he put it. Democratic leaders described the raid as deeply disturbing. More details from Ione Wells in Washington.
10: Sources familiar with the investigation say that this relates to her immigration paperwork. We know that she first came to the U.S. as a refugee from Somalia with her family before becoming naturalized as a U.S. citizen in the year 2000. But the authorities haven't really provided any detail at all about this investigation, what evidence they may have. She has responded to this, saying, make no mistake, this is an attempt to target political enemies and weaponize federal law enforcement. She has also gone on to say that for 10 years, Donald Trump has targeted her with what she describes as baseless lies and smear campaigns.
8: The Iranian-backed Houthis have claimed another attack on Riyadh's international airport. A spokesman for the group said they had fired a ballistic missile. There's been no official confirmation from Saudi Arabia. Meanwhile, Qatar Airways and Etihad Airways have cancelled flights to Riyadh and other Saudi airports. Our correspondent Hugo Bashenka is following developments.
11: Still reeling from the deadliest attack on its soil in more than a decade, Saudi Arabia is under pressure and the Houthis haven't stopped. Saudi forces said they faced a new wave of drones and missiles today as the energy minister vowed to deliver a serious response. In the capital, Riyadh, the sense of normality has been shattered, and after being hit several times, the airport has now suspended operations. In Yemen, there have been reports of more airstrikes by Saudi Arabia, which is helping the internationally recognized government in its efforts to take back territory seized by the Houthis.
8: World news from the BBC. Elon Musk, the world's richest person, has funded the Republican Party's midterm election campaign in the US by more than $360 million so far. The sum was revealed by the New York Times and confirmed by a Musk spokesman. Our correspondent in Washington, Daniel Bush, has more.
12: We know from these campaign finance filing reports, as detailed first in the New York Times, that Mr. Musk is spreading this money far and wide across the Republican Party machine, the apparatus that's backing Republicans running for Congress. And he's also, we know, singling out specific races. He's poured a lot of money into the Senate race in Texas that could help determine control of the Senate. That's just the money, it's important to note, just the money we know he spent, because there are also in the United States numerous political entities that don't have to disclose their donors.
8: Ukraine's capital came under renewed Russian attack on Monday night. Journalists on the ground reported powerful explosions across Kyiv. The mayor, Vitaly Klitschko, said a drone had hit a residential tower block. At least two people were killed. Attacks in other regions killed at least six people. The U.S. actor Selma Blair has been arrested after allegedly attacking two cabin crew members on a flight from Los Angeles to New York. The actor, known best for her roles in Legally Blonde, Cruel Intentions, and Hellboy, was taken into custody and transported to hospital after landing, along with one of the two injured flight attendants. The actor R.J. Mitty, best known for his role in the award-winning TV series Breaking Bad, has died. He was 34. His representatives confirmed his death, saying he died in Brownsville, Texas. A cause of death was not disclosed. BBC World News.
5: Hi, I'm Asya Fuchs, Welcome to Outlook from the BBC World Service, where we share extraordinary personal stories from every corner of the globe. Today's story is about love. Specifically, falling in love with someone it feels impossible to ever be with.
6: I started to have all these different thoughts, like, how is he going to look like in person? Is he going to be tall? You know, what am I going to do? Am I going to shake his hand? Am I going to hug him?
5: Did you decide in your mind if you were going to shake hands or hug?
6: No, I didn't. I first met him, I immediately went in for the hug with no thinking. And it's a bit different because it's a different culture as well. Like, you know, Habak, he's been 7 years in war. He's not used to women, random women just hugging him.
5: Janay Bulos had flown to Turkey to meet a man she'd only ever seen through a screen. That man was Abd al-Kadar Habak. They'd met online when Janay needed footage for her reporting on Syria. Habak was a cameraman in Aleppo. It began as just work. Janay behind a news desk in London, Habak on the ground in a war zone. But hundreds of voice notes and text messages later, something began to shift between them. Back in mid-2016, Janay had messaged Habak to ask what was going on in Aleppo. Habak was in the thick of it at the height of Bashar al-Assad's brutal war in Syria, a war which had torn the country apart since the 2011 revolution, calling for an end to his regime. Habak had filmed much of it. Janay said she'd take what rushes he had. Janay had left her home country of Lebanon after the 2006 war with Israel and made London her home. Habak was part of the resistance in Syria, with no plans to leave. Their lives were at opposite ends of the same story, thousands of miles apart.
6: In 2016, I had been working as a journalist in London for about 5 years, and it was my dream to become a journalist, and I studied very hard and worked very hard to be able to move to London and become a journalist. And in 2016, I was working in BBC Arabic as a journalist in the newsroom, and one of my main roles was to cover Syria because I'm Lebanese, and Syria at that time was a hot topic. But I wasn't really, at that point, completely in love with journalism like I was when I was a student. I was very tired of how news was being consumed and made, that sort of atmosphere of always being on the go. So I really focused much on my personal life, and I started to develop hobbies and have lots of friends and enjoy living in London and going out and partying and all these things.
5: You were in your, like, early mid-20s.
6: Yeah,
5: Can you tell me about how and why you reached out to Habak for the first time?
6: Yeah, so from 2011, when the Arab Spring started and then the revolution in Syria started, the Syrian regime cut off all international press from entering the country. And we had only one source of news of what was happening there, was state media. And at that time, we saw a rise of social media, Facebook and YouTube, and all of these things were like really increasing. And, you know, it was the boom of social media. And at that time, activists on the ground, citizen journalists in Syria, were starting to film with their mobiles and uploading footage on YouTube. So in the newsroom, we would still get the state regime media that usually denied everything that was happening on the ground, but we would also look for footage from citizen journalists across of Syria in general, and we used to contact them through social media. And in 2016, it was the siege of Aleppo, and it was very much needed to get in touch with citizen activists and citizen journalists on the ground. And that's how I found Habak, pretty much through other contacts that were in Aleppo, and I needed somebody to film for me. And I found his profile on Facebook, and I contacted him on WhatsApp, pretty much.
5: What did you write? I'm sure it was the standard message, but what was it?
6: I said, "Hello, this is the BBC. Are you in Aleppo?" He said, "I'm in Aleppo, but who are you? All I know is that you're the BBC." And we still actually make fun of this until now, because, like, first, you know, the first time I messaged him, I said, this is the BBC, as if that's, you know, I felt that gives some sort of authority for him to reply. But it's also like, I didn't feel like I needed to identify who I am. Yeah.
5: Habak, when you get this message from the BBC, had you been in contact with journalists before? Was this a regular occurrence or was this one of the first times?
7: I mean, it is a regular message. Like, I have connection with many different departments in the BBC, and like I've been delivering news to this department.
5: So it wasn't like, something totally new. Yeah.
7: It's not just like BBC, it's BBC, CNN and Channel 4. But that message was like, I am the BBC. It's like, who's like BBC? The whole BBC is like sending a message to me. It's not something else.
5: Habak, at the point that you get this message, 2016, you're in Aleppo. What does your daily life look like?
7: I mean, at that time in Aleppo, it was it wasn't like a daily life because we don't know if it's like day or night. We were active 24 hours and we were trying to keep filming 24 hours most of the time because we don't know if we're going to survive this or not. It was really important for us, like, actually to document everything that's happening around us. Even sometimes we have a break from the bomb and we just sitting as friends, like, having coffee or, like, cup of tea and just film that moment because we felt that this is the moment to give the human connection to everything that's happening around us.
5: Habak had wound up in Aleppo after leaving his home in Idlib when the regime found out he'd been filming there. East Aleppo, then under rebel control, seemed the obvious place to go. The stakes were high, the city was being relentlessly bombed, and Habak filmed it all, passing what he could to people like Janai.
6: We would have, obviously, editorial meetings in the morning. They would say, okay, there's this siege and, you know, somebody saw some news piece about someone doing something in Aleppo. Can we get some footage? A lot of the focus was on humanitarian work, especially the doctors in the hospital, because they'd become targets of the regime. So it was basically what I was told to find. It wasn't me trying to like suggest ideas at that point. That became later on when I became a senior journalist. But at that point, I was also trying to do my job, trying to do a good job. And there was a lot of competition in the newsroom because a lot of people had different contacts. And then if the editor says, okay, we need to get this footage from Aleppo, then you have five different people trying to get it. Mm-hmm. And then it's who gets it first. So I was also in this sort of competition race, like, you know, oh, I got it first or you got it first. So I'm in this place where I'm working with people who are in a war zone being bombed and I have to still do my job and deliver material. So yeah, that was an intense time of, you know, it was just Syria was like the hot topic of the news for sure.
5: Habak, by December 2016, Eastern Aleppo, which was a rebel stronghold, had been under siege for months. Bashar al-Assad's government forces, they're closing in. They're backed by Russian airstrikes, which are intensifying. When a deal is finally struck to evacuate the city, which means that you have to leave Aleppo, what was it like to leave the city that had become your home?
7: First of all, we were like actually the last group of activists to leave the city. It was really hard what happened at that period of time. I mean, it was really heavy on us because everyone there, like as an activist, as a cameraman, everyone was like actually by staying in the cities, like he was signing his death documents at some point.
5: Why were you willing to do that for the city?
7: I mean, it wasn't just the city. I'm from outside of the city and it was more about the people who's there. It was like a way of supporting each other, that is like we are together, and like the friendship, that was one of the ways to survive the siege, actually.
5: When East Aleppo did eventually fall to government forces in December 2016, Habak had no choice but to leave. He made his way back to his hometown of Idlib, which itself was now under rebel control. For over a month, Janai heard nothing. Then he resurfaced. Habak had begun filming again. The bombing, but also lighter stories. Local craftsmen, traditional trades. Life carrying on.
6: So when Habak pitched me these stories, I was like, I want to help this man to continue his work, and I want to help him to tell these stories. So I'd go around different departments in the BBC trying to see who's interested. Maybe we can make a social media video, some Instagram post, whatever. And at that time, you know, we weren't like really paying him any money because we weren't allowed to send him money into Syria. So he wasn't even getting paid for it. But I thought, like, I want to encourage him to keep doing what he's doing. Mm-hmm. So, yeah, I managed to get, I think, two or three of his arts and crafts stories on air. But also within that time, there were other things. There was chemical attacks and there were different things happening. So a lot of the times he'd had to pause the light stories and go and film something more tragic. Yeah.
5: So by now you're working together quite closely. You're messaging back and forth fairly often. You're actually getting to know each other a little bit. What were your impressions of each other?
6: I was thinking he's funny.
7: Well, I mean, like, I don't know, but for me it was like, it was a period of time when we just talk as two normal people. I never in my head imagined that this relationship is going to be developed to something else. Especially, like, I am in Syria and she's in London, and who's that person who's going to, like, be in love with a person who's in a war zone, under attack, like, he's going to die, like, in any second. Yeah, so that's why I wasn't interested in any relationship at that period of time. Like,
5: yeah, I mean, your professional contacts, right? So it's like, that's how many sources and contributors do you talk to on the daily, right? That's certainly not something that's like front of mind, even if you're having a friendly relationship.
7: Yeah.
5: But there is one text exchange where you're checking to see if Habak has arrived somewhere safely, and he sends you a selfie in response, and then you send one back. What was it like to see each other's faces? Because you hadn't seen each other before that.
6: No. I don't know. I didn't think of him in any sort of love way. I think it was just like, oh, you know, are you okay? Are you safe? You know, because at that point I was also starting to look back at my life and think, you know, Lebanon is always been in an unstable situation, and Habak is in his country. He doesn't want to leave. He's fighting, he's filming, while I just, from one, you know, one bomb in 2006, I, like, right, I'm out of here. So I also started to feel a lot of, like, guilt and rethinking my choices. So Habak, in a way, was doing what I didn't do. Mm-hmm. And I think that really created a lot of admiration in me for him and respect for him. And I think that's why also I kind of started to care more for him and develop these feelings, like, because I wanted him to stay safe and I wanted him to keep doing what he was doing, because I could see his passion and his determination and the injustice that they were living under in Aleppo and Idlib. So, yeah, I think, you know, when we saw each other's pictures, it was like the first of many to come. Yeah, I think it just made, it kind of opened up the relationship more. And then, you know, he started to send me a lot of videos and photos. I was also a little bit timid of sending him pictures and videos. So we have more material of him sending to me than me sending to him.
5: Of himself, you mean?
6: Yeah, of himself, mm-hmm. Yeah. Yeah.
7: Okay.
6: You want me to show you?
7: I think it was like a quicker way, like, yeah, to communicate, because, like, send a picture and move on, because, like, sometimes, or voice note, because sometimes, like, we don't have internet in, like, in the street, for example, and when you are in, like, a shop where it has internet, so you send something quickly and just move on, because
5: and I, like, that spend, first time that you saw Janai's face, what was that like?
7: I mean, I wasn't expecting her to respond with the picture ever. But it's also like, it's opened the door for more personal conversation. And at that point, like, she started questioning that we have to stop, like, working if we are going to a personal relationship, because it's going to be conflict of interest.
2: Mm.
7: So we start just delivering the last few stories that we have.
6: And then we decided to stop actually working together, for
5: movies. So at what point do you both, like, have this realization that this is maybe too personal to be professional any longer, that you are developing feelings for each other? When does that
6: I think there were a few times where we'd have like a phone conversation that spent like 2 or 3 hours, and he would be telling me all about his day. Because also, like he said, he would sometimes go 2-3 days without me hearing from him because he would have no internet access, and then suddenly he appears. And sometimes he'd appear like at 2 a.m. Because he'd gone to a friend's house and they have internet or something like that. So whenever we got the chance to speak, you know, he was telling me so many details of everything that he was seeing, was going through, and there I reached a point where I'm like actually waiting for him to appear so we can have these conversations. And I think at that point I was like, I started to worry, because is this personal, is there a conflict of interest? I was just a little bit too worried about all of this. And I think we decided like to finish the stories of the pottery and all these things, and that will be the end of it. But then also a lot of stuff kept happening, and the newsroom wanted footage, and Habak, like I knew Habak was filming, so yeah.
13: And you begin to call each other Bird. Where does that come from?
6: It comes from just like our texting together, and we're just like having fun. And there was a point also where we'd send each other random stuff, memes and pictures, you know, and comics and jokes, and he'd like do a Facebook test and send me results. It was just like we were just
14: like
6: having
14: one of those
6: fun.
14: Quizzes.
6: Yeah,
14: like...
6: those quizzes. Yeah, yeah. Like one of them was why.
7: Come on, not everything.
6: Okay, cut.
14: I know you don't want to say.
6: No. Okay, so yeah, we basically.
7: Okay. Sorry.
6: Restart. He's embarrassed. Okay. So we started to call each other Bird because, you know, we were just at that point chatting about, you know, more than just work, and me asking about him and him telling me about his day. And we were already starting to, you know, joke together, and we were making a joke about work and, you know, talking that, you know, maybe my boss is angry because his wife upset him. And then I told him, yeah, you know how women are. And he's like, no, I don't know. I'm free like a bird. Mm. And I said, okay, I'm also free like a bird. And then since then, we pretty much started calling each other birds. Yeah.
14: Do you still do it to this day?
6: Not as much as we used to before. And actually, we should maybe bring it back.
13: Did you tell any of your friends or family, you know, about each other?
7: For me, it was only Wahad and Hamza, I think.
6: I think some of my friends here knew that there's this guy who's working with me in Syria that we're chatting, but it wasn't like, at that point still, there was no real like relationship prospect because he was never going to leave Syria and I'm never going to be able to go there. So it was more of a, I wasn't looking at it as, oh, this could be something. It was impossible for it to be something at that point. Yeah. So people knew that I'm working with this guy in Syria, friends and stuff, but not that it's anything more than that, yeah.
13: So did you view each other as just friends?
7: Yeah, I think yes, until like we met in Turkey. When we met in Turkey, it became serious, you know? It became like that. It's like,
13: so before it was like a flirtatious... Yeah.
6: Yeah. Harmless, yeah. And also maybe because we couldn't see each other, it felt harmless.
7: I'm not gonna leave Syria. She's like in London. Like, of course, she's not gonna come to Syria at that point. You know.
5: Then, in April 2017, as their texts and voice notes brought them closer, everything was about to change for Habak. This time, instead of just covering a story, he was about to become one. Habak was filming people being moved by bus between pro-regime Shia and rebel-held Sunni areas. And at first, it looked relatively peaceful. Children were laughing, food and medical supplies were being handed out. And then a car bomb went off.
15: It was an attack that was shocking in both its scale and ruthless targeting.
16: The convoy came under attack as refugees from government-supporting towns waited in a rebel-held area on the outskirts of Aleppo.
5: In the midst of the chaos, Habak saw a child who needed help, scooped him up, and ran. Another photographer took a photo of the moment. Minutes later, that photo ended up on news channels around the world. It's a photo of anguish and panic, Habak carrying the small boy away from danger.
7: I went back home and I slept. And I woke up in the morning and I saw the picture like get viral. After a full day of press, actually, doing interviews with many channels, with many journalists around the globe, I think it was like 12 o'clock, and I turned my phone off and I start thinking about all the questions that is like all this journalist asking me, and I start getting angry.
13: Right.
7: Because in that event, like, there is 200 people has been killed. Half of them are children.
13: Mm.
7: I start stealing the spotlight from the event and what's happening actually on the ground. Yeah.
13: Like it
7: because
13: wasn't
7: of
13: about
7: the stupid
13: you
7: picture,
13: just, yeah.
7: You know, when I did something I do normally. And at that point, me and Janai, we have this conversation together.
13: Janai, do you remember that conversation?
6: I
13: what you guys said to each other?
6: I remember every single moment of it, yeah. I remember when the convoy got hit, when he sent me the voice note, I was sitting in London at the park with my friend having a packet of crisps. So I left, I went back home and I was waiting for him and I was seeing all of the press about him, and I hate that picture. I cannot stand that picture. And I was waiting for him to speak to me, and every time I tried to speak to him, he's like, I've got to do more interviews. So I was probably the last person he spoke to, and I stayed waiting for him and sending him messages and not hearing back, and I was really worried about him and how he is. Yeah, it was a very, very intense day, yeah.
13: So could you just explain a little bit more when you say you hate that picture? You know, why is that?
6: I mean, if you look at the picture, it's very distressing. I don't want to see Habak in that way because he's always sending me his pictures. He's smiling, you know, we're joking. And to see him in this, it was a shock. You know, I still until today tell him that I really don't like this picture of you because it's immortalizing him in a distressful state,
13: yeah.
6: Without his permission. Obviously, the cameraman who took it was doing what he needed to do because he's also like Habak. He's also a cameraman and he's doing his work. Nobody's to blame. It's just that the way that things go viral and sometimes there's no heart in what's the impact that is making on that person's life. You know, how did Habak get over it? Has he gotten over it? Where's the duty of care? Because he was there filming for channels. Nobody looked after him. And I was very upset by that.
13: Yeah, and you were feeling protective of him.
6: Of course, yeah.
5: We're taking a quick break, but stay with us to hear how, overcoming huge obstacles, this terrible event ends up being the reason that Janai and Habak meet up in person for the very first time.
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5: Coming up on Outlook. Janai was a journalist in London when she started falling for a cameraman in Syria, nervous about their first meeting.
6: I started to have all these different thoughts, like, how is he going to look like in person? Is he going to be tall? Am I going to shake his hand? Am I going to hug him? And it's a bit different because it's a different culture as well. Like, Habak, he's been 7 years in war. He's not used to women, random women just hugging him.
5: The hug that turned into a love story after the news.
8: BBC News with Neil Nunes. A major international study of dementia is predicting the number of new people diagnosed with the condition will double by 2050 to more than 24 million annually. It says demand for care will explode and that women will be disproportionately affected. The Iranian-backed Houthis have claimed another attack on Riyadh's international airport. A spokesman for the group said they had fired a ballistic missile. Meanwhile, Qatar Airways and Etihad Airways have cancelled flights to Riyadh and other Saudi airports. The Somali-born Democratic Congresswoman Ilhan Omar says she's the target of political intimidation by Donald Trump after U.S. Homeland Security agents raided her home. The progressive Minnesota Democrat described it as an attempt to weaponize law enforcement. Ukraine's capital Kyiv came under renewed Russian attack on Monday night. At least two people were killed and several others injured. Attacks in other Ukrainian regions killed at least six people. Pope Leo will go into hospital on Tuesday for surgery to remove a lump found on his lung. The Pope himself had announced the news during last Sunday's weekly prayers. Meta has launched two new advanced AI models, claiming they rival the capabilities of ChatGPT and Claude. CEO Mark Zuckerberg said the Muse Wonder models brought Meta to the frontier of AI. Hollywood analysts say the latest Tom Cruise film, Digger, is on course to lose $245 million, one of the biggest losses in film history. The satirical black comedy has taken $35 million since its release. The actor R.J. Mitty, best known for his role as Walt Jr. in the award-winning TV series Breaking Bad, has died. He was 34. BBC News.
5: Hey, and welcome back to Outlook from the BBC World Service. I'm Asya Fuchs. We've been hearing from Janai Boulos and Abd al-Qadar Habak, two people on opposite ends of the same story. Janai is Lebanese, and in 2016, she was a journalist working for BBC Arabic in London when Bashar al-Assad's war in Syria was making headlines across the world. She'd made contact with Habak, who was a cameraman on the ground in the besieged city of Aleppo. Habak was sending Janai footage for her reporting. Their communication was just professional to begin with, but slowly, over messages and voice notes, they began getting to know each other. They didn't think they'd ever get to meet in person until a photo of Habak rescuing a young boy from a car bomb went viral and he heard an extremist group was after him.
7: I fled actually the next day in the morning, and I didn't say goodbye to my mom, to anyone. But in my mind, I'm going to go for a few months or like a month or two. They're going to forget about me. I can't go back.
13: And you're heading to Turkey. What do you remember of the actual crossing?
7: I remember everything. It was a wall, a very huge wall. It's like, I think, three, four meters wall. I have to climb the wall and jump. So we went there. I climbed the wall. I jumped. I start hearing the gendarmes coming. And they start shooting
13: the border
7: on,
13: guards are,
7: yeah, yeah, yeah. They start shooting on the air.
13: Yeah.
7: So at that point, it was a lot of wires. So I have to cross between the wire. And it was like another car waiting for me on the other side. Also, I get injured. I was bloody, like, all my body. So I get there. They take me to their home, drive me to an hotel.
13: Are you in contact with Janai?
7: Yeah.
13: Throughout all of this?
6: Yeah.
13: I mean, how?
6: No, he was telling me all of the details step by step, and I was actually in Mexico scuba diving on a scuba diving trip. It was surreal because, again, just to show different lives, I had a feeling that he's going to cross, because I've also been covering the topic quite a lot, and I've followed journeys of other people who took them 3, 4, 5 times to cross, and they were captured and they were beaten. But for some reason, I had the feeling that he's going to make it. I never once thought that he will be captured. I was like, of course he's going to make it. But it was also kind of stressful because obviously I lost contact with him about when he was doing it. But as he was waiting beforehand, he would send me, "We're still waiting." And then when he crossed, he sent me a photo of him with his bloodied hands and stuff. And he said, "I got captured." That's
13: the idea of a little joke.
6: Yes. And I was like, "What? No, you didn't." And then he sent me the video and he said, "No, I actually made it." And he sent me the video. But he did scare me for a little bit.
13: Yeah, I can't imagine you found that very amusing.
6: Yeah.
13: So you do make it into Turkey. And the two of you decide that, Janai, you're going to come out to Turkey and you're going to meet face to face. So when you come to this decision and you start making these plans, and Shanaa, you buy your plane ticket and you realize that you're actually going to meet this person that you've been texting all this time for the very first time, how are you both feeling? Is that nerve-wracking?
6: So the first time I went to see him, I went for the weekend when he got to Istanbul.
13: So low stakes.
6: Just yes. I went for the weekend and I only told my best friend who at that time lived in Lebanon. And I was like, listen, I'm going to Turkey. I'm not telling my mom.

0: decide in your mind if you were going to shake hands or hug?
1: No, I didn't. You and just actually, said, when it. I first met him, I immediately went in for the hug with no thinking. And it's a bit different because it's a different culture as well. Like, you know, Habak, he's been 7 years in war. He's not used to women, random women just hugging him. And I come there and I'm like, hi, and I hug him.
0: Did he come to the airport in Istanbul?
1: No, we met in Istanbul.
2: Istanbul, yeah. In the coffee shop, yeah. First.
1: Yeah.
0: How did you react to that hug?
3: So just like, I think normal. It was normal.
0: Yeah, you hugged back.
3: Yeah, I hugged back and I was like, sit there.
0: You didn't push her away.
1: We spent the weekend.
3: And then I went back. She went back, but it was at first half an hour. It was weird, but then when we start actually talking, it's like it felt like we are continuing our conversation from the WhatsApp group.
0: Did it feel like you were falling in love at that point, or was it still like?
3: I don't think. Not yet. I think like the next trip was.
1: Yeah,
3: like
1: the next
3: mostly.
1: Trip, but it was definitely like. I mean, for me, I completely admired him and I wanted to know him more. And so I went back and like, right, next time I'm coming, we're going to spend a week together. And I said, I want to take you to the beach and we just give you the break you wanted and just, you know, have a holiday, really. Because I felt like he needed to just take a breather. And so we decided, okay. So then I came back to London and I booked another trip and we spent a week together, yeah.
0: Okay, so tell me about this week that you fell in love with each other.
1: It was a beach holiday.
3: It was a beach holiday, but at the same time, like at that time, we start understanding each other more. Also start understanding each other where we came from, because Syria, Lebanon, it's like it's a neighboring country, but also there is a different culture there. And I think that that week, like, we understand each other more. We talk about, like, our dreams, what we can do. And
1: definitely. And I still feel like, even now, I still feel like I'd love to go with him back there and just stay at the same place. And, it was also no sleepless nights because we'd spend all night him telling me all his stories about the revolution and how he got into it and everything he's been through. So we did share a lot of stories. And
3: But it's also until that time, like, we don't know if we...
1: Yeah, there was no plan to be together. Like, he was still going to go to Syria, yeah.
4: Janai visited Habak 2 more times. While he was in Turkey, Habak had been getting WhatsApp messages from the group who were after him. It wasn't safe to go back to Syria. So Janai did what seemed to her the most natural thing in the world. She suggested they get married, and Habak moved to London with her.
3: Having a relationship, it's one thing, but getting married is another thing. It's like, what we gonna do if that relationship, it wasn't stable?
1: Yeah.
3: There is a lot of questions, and I think the good thing that is like we were like really honest with each other. So yeah, it's like we get married.
0: You get married in Turkey.
1: Yes.
3: We get married in Turkey.
1: I went there and we prepared everything and we got married in Istanbul. For me, like justifying my crazy behavior, that point for me, I had been in the past in a really toxic 5-year-long relationship that really destroyed me. And I was at the point where I no longer had any opinion about marriage, and I thought marriage is just a piece of paper, it doesn't mean anything. So I didn't mind it at all. It wasn't like, I wasn't thinking like, oh, I'm tying myself in this marriage to this guy. Maybe I should have thought a bit more about it, but we decided that if you come to the UK and you know, it doesn't work out, then we'll go separate ways. There was no real obligation to be together in that sense.
0: And the day itself, I mean, did you have family or friends there? Did you do anything?
1: No, we actually bought a dress, but it was like a cheap dress, a white dress that I wore. And I had like a little headband. We got our rings and we got them engraved with our names. So because we actually, like, at that point, I think I loved him. Like, I already was in love with him. So I was like, you know what, we're doing this, might as well, you know, do something nice. And he got like this little blazer that he wore, and we took some pictures. And
0: so it was a nice day.
1: It was very nice day.
0: Yeah, very nice day.
3: Special.
1: It was very special. Yes.
0: So you end up moving to London together. Habak, what was it like for you to know that, you know, you weren't going to go back to Syria in the near future, and you were starting this whole new life in a totally different country?
3: Yeah, I mean, the first month it was fine. because, like, we, I think,

0: We did a lot of activities around London. But I think after a few months, the realities hit me so badly. Different country, different culture, it was like different everything. I spoke zero English at that time. Zero. I mean, I know the basic words. I mean, I really struggled like the first, I think, the first 2, 3 years with the flashback, with the memory. Even until now, like, I'm not 100% like out of that. But also, I think one of the big thing that really affect is like the adrenaline push has been dropped to zero because you are in the safe country now.
1: Then, in 2019, it was Janai's turn, as her country, Lebanon, was in the midst of its own revolution. This time, she wasn't going to watch from behind a desk.
2: Streets across Lebanon have been filled by protesters against the government's management of the economic crisis. The biggest protest in years.
1: You both get pulled back to the Middle East when mass anti-government protests begin all over Lebanon. It's a huge social political moment for the country. Janai, why is it important for you to go back to Lebanon, to go back home for this?
3: I think when Habak came into my life and I learned a lot from him, and he made me rethink my life choices, because we talked about so many things, and I was also very much, like I said before, disenchanted with my role and what was I doing working in 9 to 5, and this wasn't anymore my dream. I outgrew my dream. And when the revolution started in Lebanon, I felt like I needed to be there because I felt like this is something huge. I want to be in the street with the people. I want to see, I want to film. And Habak was supporting me. He was like, if you want to go, we'll go. So we went there for a long weekend and we stayed, we experienced the revolution. And I think that is when I realized that, you know, this is what's meaningful. It's what Habak was doing. It's what I can do with the people of my country. And I became really invested in Lebanon. I reconnected with my country. And up until 2019, from when I came to London, I used to not enjoy going back to Lebanon. I used to go back to Lebanon and can't wait to leave.
4: Why was that?
3: Because I had, you know, let's say a traumatic memory experience with it. Like, it meant to me the past. It meant to me, you know, being this scared child, scared teenager. And then I realized that actually, in the process of living in London, I disconnected myself from who I am. And I refound who I am and when I was in the streets in Lebanon.
1: And how about, did you see this change in Janai?
0: Yeah, of course, I saw the shift in her. I want her to go to experience that. I want her like to go and to see like what's happening on the ground. I think like it was like a huge shift for her from that time.
1: You guys end up setting up your own production company in 2021 to film the sorts of stories that you want to film. And then in 2023, a couple of years later, you know, you leave the BBC and you fully focus on this production company. And in December 2024, Bashar al-Assad ends up fleeing Damascus, you know, ending his 24-year rule. Can you describe what this felt like?
0: It's a dream, it's still a dream. Literally, like as a Syrian, me and all my friends, we still feel it's a dream. It came through. I mean, I was super sad that I wasn't there, but it's a feeling of sadness, of happiness at the same time, of remembering like all the people who put their life as a cost for all of that. It's just like, I don't know, it's like just something we never expect like is gonna happen. It just happened like in a few days.
3: Yeah. And when the regime fell, we had like a week of sleepless nights where every night's like, he's gonna fall tonight, he's gonna fall tonight. And Habak was, he was completely stressed all the period. He was unable to sleep, always on phones with his friends. And I was completely trying to disconnect myself. So I would be like spending 3 hours cleaning the kitchen just so I feel like I'm doing something. When the regime fell, straight away the next day, we knew that he had to go because we didn't know what was going to happen after, but we saw that there is a window now to go. And he hadn't seen his family in 8 years. His father was really ill at that time. And I was like, you have a chance to go, go now.
1: And how was it to see your family again, to be back in your country again?
0: I mean, it was super emotional. I was glad I went at that period of time, like, to spend some time with my father, because a few days after I left Syria, my father passed away. So I was super lucky that it's like, I saw him before that. So yeah, it was unreal.
4: When Habak flew back to his new other home in London, he and Janai began a new project. Diving into Habak's 24 terabytes of recordings, they made a documentary called Birds of War, telling the stories of Syria and Lebanon through their own love story, which first bloomed through the voice notes and messages they'd sent each other when they were still strangers.
5: How did it feel to, like, look through those early, not just look through them, but kind of broadcast them for the world to see?
3: To me, it was very emotional. Every time I'd see a scene, I'd see a cut, I'd see anything, first thing I do was burst into tears. So I did a lot of crying, actually, throughout the whole process. But I
0: and
3: actually,
0: a lot of laughing.
3: And at each other. But I had to cry to get the emotions out, and then to be able to look at it from, okay, like, now I can see what's working, what's not working.
1: Was it a difficult decision to make to tell this story in such a personal way, to tell it as a love story?
3: It wasn't difficult. What was difficult, I think, was when we got into Sundance and we had to get the film out. I think that's when it hit me. Now it's going to be out in the world. And I think that was the difficult part, is letting go of the story.
0: But Janai always said that now the film has his own journey and we need to let it go.
3: Yeah. I don't feel anymore that it's about me and Habak. Well, it is about me and Habak, but I also feel like it's got its own life in a way. People are connecting with it in different ways, and I kind of feel like it's serving a purpose that's not just telling the story of me and Habak. Yeah. It's telling a bigger story that people from different backgrounds are finding different things to connect with.
1: And what does that mean to you guys, to have that response from audiences?
0: It means a lot. I mean, like, it's our first film, and to have this response from the audience, like, in the UK, in the USA, like, in Europe, I just feel that I did something right, like, in that film. I did the film in the right way.
3: Yeah.
1: And you think you're going to start calling each other Bird again?
0: We'll try.
3: We'll try. Now we call each other my love.
4: That was Janai and Habak. Their love for each other and for the people and countries of Syria and Lebanon. The voice notes you heard were from their documentary, Birds of War. The producer was Mae Cameron. I'm Asya Fuchs. Thanks for listening.
6: Hey, it's Hannah, and this is What in the World from the BBC World Service. Now, you might have seen Jean Philanthrope, the French influencer. He's got that fabulous blonde bob, huge handlebar moustache, and those kind of questionable shadow boxing moves. He's all over our socials. He's racked up millions of views. But there is something that isn't quite right about him. Because, spoiler alert, he's not real. He is AI, and his account is being used to promote a meme coin, which is a risky type of crypto. So where did he come from? And in a world where AI can make pretty much anything look real, how do we stop ourselves from believing stuff that's fake? Well, we're chatting to Marco Silva from BBC Verify to find out. Hey, Marco.
7: Hi, Hannah.
6: How are you doing?
7: Yeah, not too bad. And you?
6: Yeah, I'm good, thank you. Thanks for bringing us this story. It's really interesting.
7: For people who haven't seen the videos, these are videos of a tall, blonde man with a full head of blonde hair.
6: Yes.
7: And at the same time, so he appears in all these random locations, shadowboxing. He always to the sound of hip-hop.
6: I even saw him in Paris Fashion Week in, like, one of the rooms with all the clothes and the models and stuff. And I was like, how did this guy get invited to these events? Who is this influencer? So Okay, maybe that's the question, Marco. Who is he? Who's behind him? Because he popped up out of nowhere. His account only goes back to a couple of weeks ago.
7: As soon as I saw the videos and I saw how many people were commenting on them, with a lot of people questioning whether or not he was AI, whether or not he was real, I decided that, you know, I wanted to look into it. I work for BBC Verify, and my team within the BBC has exactly this job of verifying any content that we encounter. I started looking through his videos on various social media platforms, and I noticed that largely they weren't labeled as AI generated, but there was one video in particular that both TikTok and Instagram labeled as containing AI generated material. I started looking really, really closely at some of the videos, and I noticed that there were some things that didn't add up. For example, in one of the videos that you can see him in what looks like a kitchen, halfway through his shadow boxing, the cupboard in the background shapeshifts very suddenly. So there was definitely something odd about the videos.
6: But it's not just about him and the shadow boxes and the fantastic locations of the hairstyle and the suits, is it? Because I saw his account's also been promoting a meme coin in his name.
7: That's right. So the day after the first video was dropped, as this video went viral, this meme coin was created with his name on it. And for people who don't know what a meme coin is, fundamentally, we're talking about a cryptocurrency, so a form of digital money that is built around, it could be an internet joke, a character like Jean Philanthrope, or a trend. Meme coins, it's important to say, they are highly speculative and they are mostly driven by social media hype.
6: You actually managed to get in touch with the creator.
7: We didn't manage to speak on the phone, but we did exchange a couple of emails with them. The creator or creators decline our request to reveal their identity, mm-hmm. so we still don't know who exactly created Jean Philanthrope. But they said, first of all, that the character of Jean Philanthrope is what they described as an AI-driven influencer, and they said that the character was not conceived, not created with the goal of promoting the meme coin. And they stressed that the character already existed before the meme coin was created. And finally, they also said that they haven't accepted any kind of payment to promote the meme coin.
6: Is this something that we're just going to see more and more of then? Fake AI influencers?
7: I approached a couple of experts in cryptocurrencies, meme coins. They seem to be of the opinion that this is an emerging trend. They say, fundamentally, because of the availability of AI tools, people can now cheaply create lots of different characters or influencers like these ones, see which ones become popular, and the ones that do become popular, they can use them to promote meme coins and try and make some money out of it. So it's a little bit of an attitude of throw spaghetti at the wall and see what sticks, right? The problem with this trend, I guess, and this is according to the experts, the problem is that the meme coins that these characters are often pushing, their value can change very, very suddenly, which means there's a big risk for people who invested them. And because it's so difficult to know who's behind the likes of Jean Philanthrope or any of the other characters that are appearing online and promoting meme coins, it's difficult to know who's responsible. If people invest in these meme coins and they lose their money, who can they turn to?
6: And Marco, what steps do you think we need to take to protect ourselves from falling for fake AI influences like Jean Philanthrope or fake accounts?
7: For anyone who, you know, comes across characters like these, they should always ask themselves, who's actually behind these characters? Are they making money from promoting the coin? Can we independently verify what they're telling you? I guess the bottom line here from the experts is, don't let the fear of missing out push you into spending money you cannot afford to lose.
6: That's really helpful. Marco, thanks so much.
7: Thank you very much for having me.
6: So now we're going to hear from someone who's seen Jean-Pierre Latroupe's videos online and posted his thoughts about them.
8: This guy got over 200,000 followers and millions of views in a few weeks. I made this video of him in 3 minutes. Nobody can tell anymore what's real and not.
6: That's Nadia Jossi. He's a singer, a dancer and an actor. And we saw his post on Instagram, so we gave him a call. Hey, Nadia, nice to meet you.
9: Hi, Hannah. Nice to meet you too.
6: I wanted to know how you reacted, how you felt when you first saw his stuff online.
9: I first was a bit intrigued. I was like, ooh, this guy looks quite quirky. Mm. But I quickly realized that can't be real because I edit so much myself. And there are certain things that are weird if you zoom in. Like the faces in the background are quite pixelated or the numbers on the cars are not real numbers. And I realized this AI stuff has become so good that it even fools experienced people. Then I got annoyed and frustrated because I realized how much attention this AI character gets.
6: What does it mean for creatives like you that we can make characters so quickly using AI?
9: I think it takes away the focus on what's real and hard work versus what is some funny little fake characters. The people who are actually real and create real stuff get pushed away. That's the fear that I have, that we get completely, we vanish in the void of those AI generated characters because we're not seen anymore.
6: Do you think there is a place for this kind of content in any way, for AI to be part of art? Or do you think the danger of it, us believing the fakery and it possibly replacing artists like yourself, is just too big?
9: I think there is a place for anything, really. Like, as long as you're transparent, doesn't mean that those people are not creative or talented who do those things. I think if we have regulations, clear regulations, that we label something that is completely AI generated as completely AI generated, then we know what we're looking at and we can make a conscious decision.
6: Nadia, thank you so much for sharing your views on this.
9: Thank you.
6: That's it from me today. Thank you so much for joining us. I'm Hannah Gelbart, and this is What in the World from the BBC World Service.

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2: In low and middle income countries, aging is just starting to catch up now. The rate of dementia doubles every 5 years after the age of 65. The epidemic's not of dementia, it's of aging.
1: That is the co-author of a major international study into dementia, which predicts the number of new people diagnosed will double by 2050. Also today at 3 hours GMT with me, Nick Miles, we hear from our correspondent in Yemen as government troops try to push Houthi militants back and prevent more attacks into Saudi Arabia.
3: We've been told that there are Houthi fighters in position up in the mountains, about 500 of them. The forces are keeping an eye on the sky just to make sure that there are no more drones coming.
1: And later in the program, $276 million in donations since July. We find out what Elon Musk has to gain from bankrolling Republicans in the US midterm elections. That's all coming up after this bulletin.
4: BBC News with Neil Nunes. A major new international study of dementia has predicted that by 2050, the number of people diagnosed with the condition will double. It also warns that women will be disproportionately affected. The details from Bernadette Keogh.
5: The research found that globally, just under 11.5 million people developed dementia in 2023. And by the middle of this century, the figure will rise to more than 24.5 million. The study by the Centre for Healthy Brain Ageing at the University of New South Wales looked at populations in 18 countries and territories. It found cases were highest among women and people living in low-income and middle-income countries, with the authors recommending women's brain health be prioritised and risk factors like hormonal changes and unequal education or job opportunities investigated.
4: The Iranian-backed Houthis have claimed another attack on Riyadh's international airport. A spokesman for the group said they had fired a ballistic missile. There's been no official confirmation from Saudi Arabia. The UN spokesperson Stéphane Dujarric has said the organization's Secretary General Antonio Guterres strongly condemns the Houthi attacks.
6: Attacks on civilians, attacks on civilian infrastructure are a violation of international law and they must stop. The Secretary General also remains deeply concerned about the ongoing military escalation inside Yemen and calls upon parties to exercise restraint and prevent any further escalation.
4: As the war in the Middle East continues to disrupt supplies of energy, the International Monetary Fund says the world economy had shown surprising resilience. Our economics editor Faisal Islam reports from the IMF annual meeting in Bangkok.
7: In the time of multiple economic, geopolitical and energy crises, the world's finance ministers are meeting in Thailand to try to firm up the foundations of the global economy. The good news, at least so far, is that the world may be learning to cope better with these global shocks, according to the IMF's latest World Economic Outlook. The downgrades to economic forecasts for many major economies made at the start of the Iran war are being reversed. The IMF points to the flexibility of both supply and demand for energy, more than halving its forecasts of the Iran war hit to the world economy.
4: The Somali-born Democratic Congresswoman Ilhan Omar says she's the target of political intimidation by Donald Trump after U.S. Homeland Security agents raided her home. She described the raid weeks before the midterm elections in the U.S. as an attempt to weaponize law enforcement. U.S. media say the search warrant relates to an investigation into the immigration paperwork that Ms. Omar's father submitted on her behalf when she was a child. This is the world news from the BBC. Pope Leo will go into hospital on Tuesday for surgery to remove a lump found on his lung. The Pope himself had announced the news during last Sunday's weekly prayers. The 71-year-old pontiff said the nodule had been detected early and he had agreed to have it removed on advice of doctors. Meta has launched two new advanced artificial intelligence models, claiming they rival the capabilities of ChatGPT and Claude, developed by OpenAI and Anthropic. Meta CEO Mark Zuckerberg said Muse Wander and Muse Wander Full brought Meta to the frontier of AI. He's pledged to pump billions into enhanced models and has poached top researchers from other firms. Hollywood analysts say the latest Tom Cruise film, Digger, is on course to lose $245 million, one of the biggest losses in film history. Global box office takings for the satirical black comedy, which stars Cruise as the oil magnate Digger Rockwell, have reached only $35 million since it's released at the start of October. The film critic Siobhan Sinnott explains why the big-budget thriller has gone down so badly.
8: It is, at its heart, a small art house black comedy satire about climate catastrophe and political dysfunction that even Tom Cruise's star power can't make something that nails together two such unconventional bedfellows into a mainstream blockbuster for audiences.
4: The actor R.J. Mitty has best known for his role in the award-winning TV series Breaking Bad, has died. He was 34. His representatives confirmed he died in Brownsville, Texas. A cause of death was not disclosed. In the series, Mitty played the son of the lead character, Walter White. That's the latest BBC World News.
1: Hello, you're with the newsroom on the BBC World Service. I'm Nick Miles, and we begin with a really important new study about a condition that is a major cause of deaths around the world. Dementia develops very slowly. Symptoms like a decline in memory and social skills start gradually, but can then spread to areas that control those vital physical functions like breathing and swallowing. In many countries around the world, the rise of dementia is putting enormous pressure on healthcare systems. Now, one of the most comprehensive studies on the condition has warned that by 2050, the number of people being newly diagnosed every year will double to 24 million. It suggests that low and middle income nations, where average ages are now on the rise, will show particularly rapid increases in dementia in the coming years. And Professor Henry Bordati is co-author of the study that was carried out by the Centre for Healthy Ageing at the University of New South Wales in Australia.
2: Countries like the UK and Australia, where I'm from, particularly in the UK, I think you're already about 20% of your population over 65. We're at about 17%. But in low and middle income countries, that aging is just starting to catch up now. The rate of dementia doubles every 5 years after the age of 65. So the more people you have who are older, particularly people who are over 80 or 90, then you have a much more rapid increase. The epidemic's not of dementia, it's of aging.
1: But there is also an issue with women being disproportionately vulnerable to this disease.
2: Yes.
1: Why is that?
2: That's really interesting. There may be social and environmental reasons as well as biological reasons. So the social reasons, particularly in years gone by, is women had less education. They had less opportunity to be engaged in occupations which were intellectually demanding and therefore built up cognitive reserve. They were also more likely to have obesity in midlife and hypertension in midlife, which are risk factors for dementia, and also more likely to have depression, which is also another risk factor. On the biological side, it may be that hormones have estrogens have a neuroprotective action in the brain. That's been postulated. And it may be that women have more of the toxic protein called the amyloid beta protein in the brain. And amyloid beta protein is the main culprit for Alzheimer's disease, and the new treatments now available are targeting that protein. We know that women who've had their ovaries out at a younger age, before menopause, who then go on to HRT, are less likely to get dementia later in life.
1: What are the social and financial costs of the overall increase in dementia numbers that we can expect over the next 25 years?
2: Currently, it's estimated we spend $1.3 trillion on dementia worldwide. And even by the end of the decade, that'll be $2 trillion. So dementia is a big ticket item.
1: We're all forewarned by reports like this. What can be done about it?
2: We know that about 45% of the risk of dementia are environmentally modifiable factors, things that we can do something about individually and also as a society. So, for example, we know that people with more education build up more cognitive reserve, which is a buffer against the pathology that may build up in the brain as we age. People who exercise more are less likely to develop dementia. People who don't have hypertension, or if they do have high blood pressure, have it treated, and for every year of treatment, that reduces the risk. Ditto for high cholesterol or lipids. From a societal point of view, air pollution has been associated with dementia. We know that if people have spaces where they can walk and enjoy green spaces and blue spaces, that's protective as well. And also if there's spaces where they can meet and socialize, you know, the Italian piazzas would be a nice example of that. And for every year we can delay the onset, we reduce the numbers of new cases by 10%.
1: Professor Henry Brodaty there. After almost 8 months of the US-Iran conflict, a resolution seems as far off as ever. Polls in the United States suggest that one of the reasons the Republicans are likely to take a big hit in November's midterm elections, and that is the reason. So Washington is particularly worried about being drawn into another conflict in the Middle East between the Iran-backed Houthis in Yemen and Saudi Arabia. But that is now a possibility. Houthi attacks on Saudi Arabia's Riyadh airport over the last few days have killed more than a dozen people, with President Trump saying he was considering carrying out attacks on Houthi targets in Yemen. If that happens, it would mean Washington becoming embroiled in a civil war in Yemen between the Houthis and Saudi-backed government forces. And those government forces are currently trying to regain large areas in the west of the country taken by the Houthis just last month. Our senior international correspondent Ola Guerin has spent time near the front line.
9: We're speeding through a flat landscape and we're travelling with forces loyal to the internationally recognised government of Yemen. They're taking us to frontline positions where they've been battling Houthi forces. The area is remote and this is a chance to see what's been happening for ourselves. What's taking place on the battlefield here has global implications. We're just being shown now bits of a drone. The pieces are here.
10: A drone.
9: On the windy shores of the Arabian Sea, fighters cluster around the wreckage of a Houthi drone.
11: Did you shoot this down or did it fall?
9: The commander, Tawfiq Al-Habun, says his men shot it down, but the Houthis have many more.
11: This whole area has just been retaken by pro-government forces. They captured it about 3 days ago. Until then, the Houthis were in control here. They've been pushed back, and we've been told that there are Houthi fighters in position up in the mountains, about 500 of them.
9: In recent days, this area has been a battlefield. Pro-government forces, some barefoot, have been advancing towards Bab al-Mandeb, the crucial maritime corridor taken by the Houthis last month. Commander Qayed al-Subayhi says the enemy is being pushed out.
12: In the battle 4 days ago, we had no losses. We took control very easily, but the fighting today and yesterday in the mountains around Bab al-Mandab, it's been difficult. God willing, it will be fully liberated today or tomorrow at the latest.
9: And while the war rages on, civilians flee. 200,000 have been displaced and counting. We came across families living by the roadside.
11: There's a group of women here in front of me with small children, about 10 in all. The tree that they're sitting under it's too small to provide proper shelter. Can you tell me how long you've been living here like this?
9: Aisha tells me she has been here for 30 days with no money, no food, and no water, not even a blanket.
11: We've just been told there's a drone and we need to move. This is us, yeah?
13: Yeah.
3: Thank you.
10: In the end, there was no drone this time. In operating rooms in the city of Aden, night and day, doctors are treating wounded fighters.
3: Every bed in the intensive care unit is full. They've been arriving with gunshot wounds, with shrapnel. Some have had limbs amputated. And the casualties keep coming. We've been told there are three more on the way.
10: But even in a hospital bed, some, like Ahmed Ali Mahmoud, haven't lost their fighting spirit. He wants to return to the front, despite his injuries.
13: I'm not waiting to fully recover. I just want to get back on my feet. Even my fractures aren't a problem. Of course I'll go back. It's my duty. These Houthis have destroyed homes, displaced people, and taken control of shipping routes. What kind of country is this?
1: That report was by Orla Guerin. The Somali-born US Congresswoman Ilhan Omar has denounced a raid on her home in Washington by federal agents as political intimidation. She said it was an attempt to weaponize law enforcement. The Minnesota Democrat is a frequent target of President Trump's insults. This was him talking about her just a few days ago.
14: She comes from Somalia. They don't have a government. They don't have police. All they have is crime and squalor. Should never be allowed. And let's see what happens. J.D. Vance and our people are looking at it very strongly.
1: Well, reports from the U.S. say the investigation relates to her immigration status. Our North America correspondent, Ione Wells, was outside the Congresswoman's home and sent this report.
15: Well, I counted at least a dozen federal agents from the Department of Homeland Security Investigations who were inside and outside Ilhan Omar's house here in Washington. It's not clear if anyone was actually home when they arrived early this morning, or indeed what exactly they might have seized from this home. I did see them carrying what appeared to be cardboard boxes into a van before they drove away. Now, sources familiar with the investigation say that this was them carrying out a criminal warrant and that it relates to her immigration paperwork. We know that she first came to the US as a refugee from Somalia with her family in the 1990s before becoming naturalized as a US citizen in the year 2000. But the authorities haven't really provided any detail at all about this investigation, what evidence they may have. She has responded to this, saying, make no mistake, this is an attempt to target political enemies and weaponize federal law enforcement. She's also gone on to say that for 10 years, Donald Trump has targeted her with what she describes as baseless lies and smear campaigns, and that this is the latest escalation in his campaign of political intimidation. That echoes really concerns that have been raised by other Democratic lawmakers as well, who have called this an abuse of power by federal authorities. There are concerns that this has happened just 3 weeks before crucial midterm elections, where the Republicans will be defending thin majorities in both houses of Congress. Donald Trump has repeatedly targeted her, made personal insults towards the representative Ilhan Omar, but also accused the Somali American community more widely, particularly in Minnesota, where she's a representative, of being a threat to the community, something which she and other Democrats have long disputed.
1: Ione Wells. Ione mentioned there the upcoming midterm elections. Let's stay with that, because it's been revealed that Elon Musk has given what's believed to be a record amount of money to Republican groups ahead of the voting. He's made large donations to the Republicans before, of course, but this new figure is more than $276 million since July. Our correspondent in Washington is Daniel Bush.
16: We know from these campaign finance filing reports, as detailed first in the New York Times, that Mr. Musk is spreading this money far and wide across the Republican Party machine, the apparatus that's backing Republicans running for Congress. So he is giving money to the PAC that is supporting House Republican candidates, to the PAC, that's the Political Action Committee, supporting Senate Republican candidates. And he's also, we know, singling out specific races. He's poured a lot of money into the Senate race in Texas. That's the very high-profile race that could help determine control of the Senate between the Republican Ken Paxton and the Democrat Tal Errico. That's, of course, Elon Musk's home state, where a lot of his businesses are headquartered. That's just the money, it's important to note, just the money we know he spent, because there are also in the United States numerous political entities that don't have to disclose their donors. And presumably, Elon Musk has also made donations to some of those groups as well. And that's just money that is impossible to track.
1: I mean, in the United States, billionaires make huge donations, political donations, in the run-up to elections. Where does this put Mr. Musk in terms of the all-time largest donors?
16: It appears to be, at the very least, one of the largest single donations by an individual in any campaign cycle, if not the largest. Again, it's impossible to say with 100% certainty, only because in the United States, again, a lot of these donations can be undisclosed. But from what we know from public reports, it is certainly unprecedented, I think it's fair to say, for an individual to donate hundreds of millions of dollars in a single election cycle to anyone. And so Musk is sort of in a world apart with his political spending. You know, in the past, we have seen individuals going back, you know, a decade and a half, give millions, tens of millions, even Sheldon Adelson, the late casino magnate, comes to mind, the Koch brothers before them, about 15 or so years ago. But in the last decade or so, no one has spent money on the order of Elon Musk, who is the world's richest person and can certainly afford to throw tens and tens of millions of dollars around. And that's exactly what he's doing.
1: Now, Daniel, there are plenty of reasons why Mr. Musk does not want to see specifically the House of Representatives become Democrat-led in the November elections, aren't there?
16: That's right. He, Elon Musk, has a number of lucrative businesses which are tied up either with government contracts or potentially oversight by the government. And if House Democrats retake control of the lower chamber, we can expect a lot more oversight of the Trump administration, in particular its handling last year of cuts to the federal workforce and to government spending under the DOGE initiative, which was led by Elon Musk before he had a falling out with President Trump. They're now back seemingly in good graces. And then Elon Musk has numerous government contracts related to some of his businesses, SpaceX and others. So it does stand to reason that a opposition party in power in the House may look after not just Elon Musk, but a lot of wealthy business people with connections to Donald Trump.
1: Daniel Bush, you're listening to The Newsroom from the BBC World Service. Now, 6 months ago in Hungary, Viktor Orban's nationalist Fidesz party fell from power in a really dramatic election result. Peter Magyar's centre-right Tisza party, founded only 2 years earlier, won a landslide victory and a big enough majority in parliament to push through major changes. So, how are they getting on? From Budapest, Nick Thorpe sent this report. Kossuth Rádió.
17: Újra mindenki. 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Újra mindenkié. 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That's a reference to the fact that, under the previous government, it was largely a propaganda channel, faithfully repeating Prime Minister Viktor Orbán's messages to the people.
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17: Agnes Orbán is director of a media watchdog organisation called Media Monitor.
18: 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So it is just like a really high-quality morning show in a normal democratic country.
17: The drastic overhaul of public service media is just part of the change. Daniel Weiner and Maya Meschter are high school students with their own online media called Balzac.
19: So before the election, everything was about politics. You went to a bar, you speak with your friends, you spoke about politics. And now, not everybody is interested in politics, and I think it's the right way. You are more interested in your hobbies.
20: There were loads of billboards where our last government has put out these mostly kind of smear campaign type of advertisements. George Soros on them, we had Zelensky on them, and they were all depicted in a quite negative way.
19: They were the boogeyman.
20: Yeah.
17: The new government's foreign policy is also rather different. Georgi Kocsis is the former Brussels correspondent of the HVG Weekly.
18: This year's vote was a vote for rejoining Europe. I think most people were fed up with being the black sheep.
17: The black sheep in the European flock. That was Hungary under Viktor Orban, challenging the whole idea of European values, checks and balances, and an independent judiciary. That led the EU to impose so-called conditionality rules, under which it decided to withhold 16 billion euros, which Hungary should have received. The new government was elected with a promise to bring that money home. So has it succeeded?
18: I think they are quite well on the way. The new Hungarian parliament has been sitting all through the summer. And as far as I know, more than 100 legislative pieces have been passed through this parliament.
17: Viktor Orban's Fidesz party, now in opposition, is indignant that two of its former government ministers are now in jail, awaiting trial on corruption charges, and there are more prosecutions to come. The main 7:30 evening news on M1, the public service TV. I notice a big change in both style and content. Opposition and independent voices challenge the narrative of Hungary's new rulers. 6 months after the election, opinion polls suggest the Tisza party still enjoys over 60% support.
1: Nick Thorpe, and you can hear more on his report on this week's edition of Assignment here on the BBC World Service. The American actor Selma Blair is in custody after an alleged incident during which flight attendants were injured aboard a commercial flight from Los Angeles to New York. Ms. Blair, who is best known for her roles in Legally Blonde and Hellboy, was taken to hospital for evaluation. Our correspondent Neda Torfik joined us from New York.
0: Allegedly, Selma Blair was on a Delta flight on Sunday evening from Los Angeles to New York. And according to airport officials, they say they've responded to a physically abusive passenger that she hurt two flight attendants, one of whom was taken to hospital. And we have a little bit more detail from CBS News that says essentially that the flight crew had to restrain Selma Blair on the flight, and they included some air traffic control audio where the pilot is heard calling for medical personnel to come to the plane, citing a bloody nose as well as some bite marks to the flight attendants. So that gives you a sense of kind of the extent of some of the alleged injuries. And we reached out to Delta Airlines, and they only confirmed that law enforcement did respond to that flight at JFK Airport in New York, but said that the flight didn't have any kind of delays or impacts because of the incident.
1: And has there been any response from Selma Blair's representatives?
0: We reached out to her spokesperson, and they did respond. They said that she had experienced a medical emergency and that upon landing, she received immediate medical attention and is currently in stable condition. And I think it is worth pointing out that, you know, a similar incident did happen in 2016. Then she actually put out a public apology because she had a drunken outburst on a flight. And they had to actually subdue her on that flight and give her oxygen. And afterward, she said that she had accidentally mixed her medication with alcohol and that she blacked out and she deeply regretted her actions on that flight.
1: And can you tell us more about Selma Blair's medical history?
0: Yeah, well, look, she struggled with MS for a long time, and it actually led to her leaving her career as an actor. You know, many will remember that she was very much in the spotlight, certainly in the 90s and the 2000s, in the movie with Reese Witherspoon, Legally Blonde, Cruel Intentions as well, they starred in together. She was in remission, but she has mainly stayed out of acting ever since. sense. And what we have heard now is that, even though she is in a stable condition, is that this is being investigated. And so the FBI, which always investigates when there's any issues on planes for the federal government, they have issued a summons to Selma Blair, essentially accusing her of assault. And she will have to go to kind of petty violation court in Brooklyn at some point in the future to answer to these accusations, which, as I say, you know, she has faced before.
1: Neda Torfik in New York there. Before we go, here's a reminder of the main news. A major international study of dementia has predicted that by 2050, the number of new people diagnosed with that condition every year will double and demand for care will explode. That is it from me and the rest of the team. Thanks for listening. Goodbye.
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22: This is the BBC World Service, and coming up after the news, the global story. This year marks 60 years since World Affairs editor John Simpson joined the BBC. We keep hearing that we are living through unprecedented times, but John has seen a lot of monumental change firsthand in his years of reporting. Coming up, we speak to him to get a sense of how truly unprecedented this era is from our past. Join me, Asma Khalid, in 2 minutes.
1: BBC News with Nick Miles. A major international study of dementia is predicting the number of new people diagnosed with the condition will double by 2050 to more than 24 million annually. It says demand for care will explode and that women will be disproportionately affected. Riyadh's international airport remains closed until at least Saturday amid continuing attacks by Yemeni's Houthi rebels. Late on Monday, the Iran-backed group said that they had targeted the airport with a ballistic missile, while the Saudi military says it's destroyed a missile fired towards Riyadh. The International Monetary Fund says the world's major economies have shown surprising resilience in the face of the ongoing wars in the Middle East. In its latest forecast, the IMF has reversed the downgrades given to many major economies at the start of the Iran war, including the UK. The Somali-born Democratic Congresswoman Ilhan Omar says she is the target of political intimidation by Donald Trump after US Homeland Security agents raided her home. The progressive Minnesota Democrat described it as an attempt to weaponize law enforcement. Pope Leo will go into hospital on Tuesday for surgery to remove a lump found on his lung. The Pope himself had announced the news during last Sunday's weekly prayers. Meta has launched two new advanced AI models, claiming they rival the capabilities of ChatGPT and Claude. Its CEO, Mark Zuckerberg, said the Muse Wonder models brought Meta to the frontier of AI. Hollywood analysts say the latest Tom Cruise film, Digger, is on course to lose $245 million, one of the biggest losses in film history. And the actor R.J. Mitter, best known for his role as Walt Jr. in the award-winning television series Breaking Bad, has died. He was 34. And that's the latest BBC News.
22: I cannot tell you all the amount of times I have heard some politician, some journalist, some random person on social media proclaiming that we are living through unprecedented times in the world. It has become such a common buzz phrase.
23: As always, we're in kind of these unprecedented times.
24: We live in unprecedented times, don't we?
25: Truly unprecedented times, and I can't believe
26: it. It feels cliche to say we're living in unprecedented times.
22: From the war in Ukraine, to the war in Iran, to the super El Nino, to the rise of AI, There is a lot of anxiety and uncertainty many people seem to be feeling. But how truly unprecedented are our times? Our colleague John Simpson, our world affairs editor, is marking 60 years at the BBC. And over his six decades, to put it mildly, he has witnessed a lot of history firsthand. So with him, we want to put this moment in context. From the BBC, I'm Asma Khalid in Washington, D.C. And today on The Global Story, we speak with John Simpson to get a sense of how truly distinct this era is from our past. Welcome, John. Thank you for joining us on the show.
2: It's great to be with you.
22: And John, for anyone listening who may not know you, you have reported on the world for 60 years. We were joking on the team yesterday that you're a bit like Forrest Gump, and I mean that with the highest praise. You know, Forrest Gump was always there as a key historical moment in American history was going on, and it seems like you have been there in the right place at the right time to witness history unfolding in so many ways. And I want to run through a few. You were on the plane with Ayatollah Khomeini from Paris to Tehran in 1979.
4: After his 15 years in exile, the Ayatollah has planned his return with masterly timing.
22: You saw the Berlin Wall fall.
6: But the sense that something has changed, that really power lies with the people.
22: You avoided bullets at the Beijing Tiananmen Square massacre.
7: Everybody knows that the army has the power to do something about this, to clear this entire place if it chooses to. The only question is, does it choose to?
22: You were friends with Nelson Mandela.
8: I went back to report on his funeral.
4: A bugle sounded over the grave of the most admired leader on earth.
22: In 2001, you were one of the first Western reporters to enter Afghanistan.
9: We came in with a group of smugglers. They insisted that we disguise ourselves in the long robes that Afghan women are obliged to wear.
22: Famously disguising yourself in a burqa.
9: And it worked remarkably well, I must say. I mean, it made us seem almost invisible.
22: You have been hunted by Robert Mugabe's forces in Zimbabwe.
4: We've had to come here undercover. Robert Mugabe's government doesn't like foreign journalists seeing the scale of Zimbabwe's AIDS problem.
22: And in 2003 in Iraq...
4: That was when we realised that our translator, Kamran Abdel Razak, was missing.
22: You were caught in a friendly fire attack in which one of your crew was killed.
4: He told me he wanted to work for us out of friendship and adventure. He was 25 years old.
22: And I know, John, you were left deaf in one ear, which I am sorry about. But with just reading off that long list, I will say, John, it is a long record of remarkable history that you have witnessed. You were in your early 20s when you joined the BBC. And in our episode today, we wanted to ask you if you think it's really true that we're living through unprecedented times. And, you know, as I mentioned at the outset, that is something that we often hear. We're hearing about it a bit through young people. And so we want to begin with one of the first major stories you covered that still has lingering effects today, and that is the Iranian Revolution in 1979. You landed in Iran as a revolution was underway. What was that like? And did you understand the significance of that moment at that time?
2: Oh, yes. I mean, I started covering the revolution in Iran. I went to Iran, I think, in August of 1978, when the revolution was well and truly started. Nobody thought it would succeed. But over the succeeding months, I watched it on the ground in Tehran.

0: outrageous that I would kind of give the revolution any kind of backing in the sense of...
1: Because you were interviewing, you're saying, some of the revolutionaries.
0: I interviewed a lot of the people involved and so on. I interviewed Ayatollah Khomeini, in fact, but that was in Paris. I went back to interview him. I mean, the BBC did tell me not to do it because we had information that the Shah's Air Force was going to shoot the plane down. But I just thought, well, you know, what a way to go if it happens. But returning to Iran with the Ayatollah, you had no doubt at all that you were in one of history's turning points. And the fact is that there were between 2 and 3 million people on the streets.
1: Did it feel like the revolution would be as long-lasting as it is? That here we are in the year 2026?
0: No, that I have to say, I completely got wrong. I wasn't the only one, but I remember just feeling, at any rate, I hope I didn't broadcast it too much, but it seemed as though, you know, it was so ramshackle, so crazy, so violent, all sorts of weirdos coming forward and then being pulled down and jailed or shot, mostly shot. It didn't seem like anything that would have lasted. And I think if you'd said to anybody, possibly even the revolutionaries themselves, that all these years later, by 2026, they'd still be there, I don't think that anybody would have believed it. As the years passed, I went back to Iran quite a lot. And as the years passed, I kind of worked out a formula for broadcasting about it, where I said, it's stable, but it doesn't seem permanent. If I'd known, again, it was going to last that long, I might have wanted to rephrase that.
1: Well, I want to come back to Iran later, because obviously Iran is so much a part of our politics here in the United States. Of course, the U.S. is at war in Iran. But if we can stick with kind of your chronological story here, a decade after that 1979 revolution in Iran, on a Thursday evening, East German officials announced in a press conference that residents could pass into West Berlin without travel restrictions. And it was the beginning of the fall of the Berlin Wall. And it seemed, I would say, truly unprecedented. I mean, it signified this, it appears, steady march of history in one direction toward freedom and democracy. What did it signify to you?
0: The chief spokesman for the government, a man called Günter Schabowski, I got to know him quite well afterwards, and quite an attractive character, but rather chaotic. And he hadn't actually managed to be at the meeting where they decided to just allow a little bit more liberalization. They were under huge pressure. They just wanted to give a little bit of ground, but not too much, obviously. And so somebody came up with the suggestion that it should be possible for people to apply for visas to go through to the West, and that there'd be an understanding that most of them would be allowed through. And you've got to remember, at that stage, nobody was permitted to go from East Germany, East Berlin, to West Germany, West Berlin. And there were guards and walls and, you know, guns to make sure they didn't. So what happened? Schabowski came into the press conference very flustered and upset, and he had a big pile of papers under his arm. And one of them was this announcement that he was supposed to make, but that he didn't quite understand the backstory too. The backstory was, we'll let a couple of dozen, three dozen or something, but it'll take maybe 3 weeks, 4 weeks to get the visas signed and agreed and approved. And he lost the paper for a start. He couldn't find a bit of paper, and he got more and more flustered.
2: Private travel outside the country can now be applied for without prerequisites, conditions, or family relationships. Permits will be issued on short notice.
0: You can see in the video that he didn't know quite what he was doing. He was starting to sweat a bit. And then somebody stood up at the back and said, so when does this actually take effect? Shabovsky.

0: Chomsky thought the question was, when is the process going to start? That's to say, when can people start to apply for visas? And mm-hmm. so he said, unversuchlich.
1: As I understand it, it goes into effect immediately, without delay.
0: Immediately. But this is being broadcast live right throughout East Germany and West Germany. And people came out. I spoke to a lot of them afterwards. They'd come out of their blocks of flats onto the passageway, and they'd say, did you hear what that Chomsky guy was saying? He says we can go immediately through the wall. And so at first, in the first, I don't know, 40 minutes, hour, a few people went, the bravest ones, because it was a dangerous business. And the guards who normally had orders to shoot people down didn't have any specific orders to do that. And some of them said, no, you can't come through here, it's blocked. And others said, well, we haven't been told. All right, you better try it. And as that happened, the hundreds turned into thousands, and the thousands turned into 10,000s, and there was absolutely no way of stopping it.
2: Thousands of people crowding to cross the wall. The queues have stretched for miles.
3: And that was all on that Thursday evening?
0: Absolutely. But it was all a mistake, a misunderstanding and mistake, and that one word, unversuchlich, right.
2: Well, joining us now live from the Brandenburg Gate is our foreign affairs editor, John Simpson.
0: I was there when the actual wall started to come down.
2: John, there seems to be a lot of activity behind you. What's going on there?
4: It's quite extraordinary. There's chanting, there's singing, there's fireworks going off.
0: And I danced on the top of the wall.
4: I could hear every now and then somebody having a crack at the wall with a hammer. They're trying to bash it down with their bare hands almost.
0: People on both sides were hammering away at it and establishing these tiny little cracks in the wall through which they were able to reach their hands and shake their hands. I mean, you know, if you wanted a symbol of an extraordinary change in human affairs, that was really the moment.
3: John, is the takeaway from this, I guess, what should we take from this? I mean, it almost sounds like you're suggesting that the world can change based on the slip of a word on a perhaps slightly bureaucratic mistake.
0: Yeah, I think those of us who were there during that time, we did realize that the biggest change in our lives happened just simply because of a, as you say, a bureaucratic mistake.
3: So, John, I've heard you describe that your reporting career kind of exists in two large phases. There was the world before 1989, and then there was the world after 1989. And, you know, 89 was a monumental year. It was not just the year that the Berlin Wall fell. There was another major story in Tiananmen Square in China.
5: The government had warned over and over again during the day that it would do whatever it deemed necessary to clamp down on what it's been calling social chaos and the students call the continuing demand for democracy.
3: Why, to you, was that so significant? And was it in some ways the beginning of the China we see today?
0: Well, in a sense, it was, because I think the China we see today is very, very firmly a reaction, a response to what happened in Tiananmen Square, in the sense that the Chinese authorities are absolutely determined never to allow anything like that again. Never to allow people to demand freedom of speech and freedom of thought.
3: So you're saying they've learned, John, to preemptively squash protests, you're saying?
0: Well, that's what they did in Hong Kong, isn't it? And I mean, I don't think there's any doubt that the blueprint was established back in 1989.
3: You've described 1989 as being this pivotal moment in the world order, a before and after period. For me, living here in the United States, 2001 feels like a really pivotal moment where my nation's actions, its interactions with, in particular, the Middle East, it seems forever changed in a really permanent way. I know you covered extensively what has been labeled as the war on terror in the early 2000s in both Afghanistan and Iraq. I don't know that I would have expected these wars to have as long of a tail as they have had. Was there a sense at the time from you that the U.S. intervention in the Middle East would continue for as long as it did?
0: Well, I had no idea how long it was going to go on for. But what I did realize was that the United States, with Britain following on close behind, was entering into something it had no idea about and no sense of a way out. And I remember the British Foreign Office, where many, many people were very much against the whole idea of the war and the invasion and the overthrow of Saddam Hussein, simply because they realized that there wasn't anything to put in its place. The United States simply believed that overthrowing Saddam Hussein would be so popular in Iraq that really there wasn't any need to worry about the future. Well, I knew a lot about Iraq by that stage. I'd lived there for almost a year by the time the 2003 invasion happened. And I remember I went to see a man I was very fond of, who was the exiled vice president of the country, a man called Adnan Pachachi, pretty elderly. And he told me how in the months running up to the invasion, he went to see President George W. Bush and said to him, "I think this is a really bad idea." And Bush said, "Well, why?" Because he was a polite man. He wanted to listen. And Pachachi said, "Well, you know, the Shiite population is really going to rise up, and then we'll have all sorts of problems with the Sunni population." And he said it was horrifying to him to realize that George W. Bush didn't know that Islam was divided like that. Hmm. And he sat back in his chair and he said, "That's amazing. Nobody's told me this." And you could see how it was done on a really on a belief that nobody could stand in the way of American power. And of course, it didn't turn out very well.
3: Well, John, here we are in this current moment, and the U.S. is engaged in another foreign war in the Middle East, in Iran. And, you know, as much as I was saying, people talk about unprecedented times. For many younger Americans, this actually doesn't feel that unprecedented. They don't remember, in fact, a moment of their adult life in which Americans were not actively involved in bombing a country in the Middle East. I mean, what I think is so striking is, you know, we've been having this conversation about how people speak of us living in these unprecedented times. And yet when I see the war in Iran, and I'm not the only one, I think a number of Americans feel like they see echoes of a very familiar pattern, actually, of the way the world works from the United States perspective. It doesn't feel actually all that surprising or unusual in some ways. And it makes me wonder if indeed we are living through truly unprecedented times.
0: Well, I mean, if we're talking about unprecedented, in a sense, somehow or another, you kind of wake up in the morning, or at least I do, and wonder if it isn't quite unprecedented, if we haven't just spun back a few decades when you read about what people, politicians say, for instance, about Russia and its intentions. In those days, we used to call it the Soviet Union, and we were worried about the possibility it might stage some kind of attacks on Western territories. Now, we worry whether it's going to stage attacks on territories which it used to be in control of and which are now pro-Western. I mean, the Baltic states, Poland, Romania, and so on. Things have shifted, but in some ways, they've shifted back to the patterns of once upon a time. You know, with China, for instance. I mean, we used to regard China as a dangerous kind of enemy, particularly when Hong Kong was still British.
3: And now, it's quite a while ago, yeah.
0: That is a bit of a while ago. But then we see still, you know, that the years when we felt that Russia and China were both friendly nations, the years when you know, Fukuyama was talking about the end of history, we're seeing the same kind of broad outlines that we'd seen, you know, for the first decades of my career.
3: Well, we are having this conversation at a time when there's a lot of uncertainty about the future. And I think it's interesting to look at surveys of public opinion around optimism and pessimism to get a sense of what people are thinking. And in fact, prior to sitting down to chat with you, we here on our team at The Global Story, we were looking at a survey conducted by Gallup. It covered 60 countries with 60,000 participants. It's a survey that's been running since the 1970s. It's their international end-of-year survey. And at the end of 2025, they found that there was indeed anxiety in the West and pessimism, particularly amongst older generations. But there was optimism and hope amongst some younger people, particularly in parts of Africa and Asia. I believe, John, you have a son in his early 20s, am I right?
0: Yes, 20.
3: What would you say to younger people about this moment?
0: It looks, things do look bad, but I would say they've always looked quite bad. I mean, I grew up in the Cold War when I think I probably assumed that there would at some stage be all out thermonuclear war, that I and everybody I knew would die in that. Well, it didn't happen. And if, like me, you've seen the wall falling, if, like me, you've watched close up as the Soviet Union collapsed. I mean, I was the BBC correspondent in Southern Africa in the worst period of apartheid in the 1970s. If you see that coming to an end peaceably, it does give you a different view. You don't necessarily assume that everything is going to be bad. And I tell my son this. He's, of course, very worried. But the thing is that we've seen how the world from time to time has shrugged off these dangers and these threats to it. And even though it perhaps didn't last very long, there was a real sense of optimism that followed. And I do say to him, don't think that just because today looks bad and worrying, that tomorrow is going to look equally so. We've seen the rise of people out of poverty to an astonishing scale. I mean, something like 1.5 billion people, mostly in India and China.
3: The survey I mentioned earlier from Gallup, I was struck by a couple of the most hopeful countries, a place like Kenya, a place like Syria, where, you know, life is remarkably different than it was 15 years ago, 20 years ago.
0: And yet, you know, we've seen that the Earth's resources can be managed in a way to cope with greater demand. I do think, I mean, I feel personally that the greatest problem that overhangs us all is the business of climate change and global heating. And I think we're on the brink of seeing the real bad effects of that. I do, though, I feel that, you know, science may yet help us out of this and find us a path through the dangers and difficulties. So times are dangerous, yes. But, you know, in the past, several things happened that we weren't even aware of at the time. In 1983, for instance, Soviet-Russian advanced warning systems thought that they'd seen the signs that the United States had launched a preemptive nuclear strike on Russia. And there was one man, I mean, a Russian colonel, who thought, I wonder whether this is true. And instead of pressing the button which would have sent the decision to respond with nuclear weapons up the chain, on his own initiative, he decided it perhaps wasn't really true, and he decided to ignore it. Turned out in the end it was sunshine shining on the launch of a purely civil missile that gave the impression that there was a whole fleet of American missiles coming in Russia's direction. So these things, I mean, a little bit like the fall of the Berlin Wall, these things often turn out to have happened because of just sheer accident. Somebody's stupidity, somebody's ignorance, somebody's lack of courage, whatever it is. And the danger is that these things could, of course, happen all the time. But, you know, we've lived through all these things, and maybe we can just keep on doing it by the seat of our trousers.
3: John, thank you for joining us on the show.
0: Very nice to be with you.
3: That was John Simpson, the BBC's World Affairs editor. And a big congrats to John on marking 60 years of the BBC. It's really quite a feat. As always, you can find more from us if you subscribe to The Global Story as a podcast. We have new episodes every weekday wherever you listen. And thanks, as always, for spending some time with us. We'll be back again tomorrow, same time, same place.
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8: The Houthis in Yemen say they have continued attacks on neighboring Saudi Arabia in recent hours. We'll ask a former US colonel why the well-armed Saudis are struggling to defend their territory.
7: A major global study says diagnoses of dementia will double by the year 2050, with women disproportionately at risk. We'll speak to the lead researcher about why and ask what we can do to reduce our risk of developing the disease.
8: And the home of US Congresswoman Ilhan Omar has been searched by federal officers. One of her supporters will tell us why she thinks it's political intimidation. That and more coming up after this latest bulletin of World News.

0: BBC News with Neil Nunes. A major new international study of dementia has predicted that by 2050, the number of new people diagnosed with the condition will double and demand for care will explode. The research found that by the middle of this century, more than 24 million people are likely to develop dementia each year, with women disproportionately affected. Professor Henry Brodaty is one of the authors of the paper.
1: One of our researchers has analysed these data to look at the number of new cases per year of dementia. The current rate is estimated to be 11.4 million people develop dementia in 2023. That's the latest statistics we have. The actual numbers of people who have got the disease, that's the prevalence, there's something like 57 million people around the world, and that's set to triple by 2050.
0: The international airport in the Saudi capital remains closed until at least Saturday, and airlines have suspended flights amid continuing attacks by Yemen's Houthi rebels on Riyadh. A Saudi-led coalition is supporting Yemen's government forces in their fight against the Houthis, and the group say it's retaliating. Mustafa Noman is Yemen's Vice Minister of Foreign Affairs.
2: The population is all standing behind the call for what's called liberation of all the territories that are we consider occupied by the Houthi militias. Now, to do that, it's going to be a long war with the Houthis. They have been trained, they have been militarized by the Iranians. The weapons and that they received from the Iranians are much more than what the government has.
0: As the war in the Middle East continues to disrupt supplies of energy, the International Monetary Fund says the world economy had shown surprising resilience. Faisal Islam has more.
3: In a time of multiple economic, geopolitical and energy crises, the world's finance ministers are meeting in Thailand to try to firm up the foundations of the global economy. The good news, at least so far, is that the world may be learning to cope better with these global shocks, according to the IMF's latest World Economic Outlook. The downgrades to economic forecasts for many major economies made at the start of the Iran war are being reversed. The IMF points to the flexibility of both supply and demand for energy, more than halving its forecasts of the Iran war hit to the world economy.
0: The Somali-born Democratic Congresswoman Ilhan Omar says she's the target of political intimidation by Donald Trump after U.S. Homeland Security agents raided her home. She described the raid weeks before the midterm elections in the U.S. as an attempt to weaponize law enforcement. President Trump said her case was being looked into very carefully. This is the World News from the BBC. Ukraine's capital came under renewed Russian attack on Monday night. Journalists on the ground reported powerful explosions across Kyiv. The mayor, Vitaly Klitschko, said a drone had hit a residential tower block. At least two people were killed, several others were injured. Attacks in other Ukrainian regions killed at least six people. Pope Leo will go into hospital on Tuesday for surgery to remove a lump found on his lung. We get the details from Sarah Rainsford, who is in Rome.
4: Pope Leo will be admitted to the Gemelli Hospital here in Rome just 2 days after announcing that doctors had found a small lump on his lung. Addressing a crowd in St. Peter's Square on Sunday, the Pope described the growth as being localized and detected at a very early stage, but he said his doctors had advised having it removed. The Vatican has since said that the growth was found during routine checks and that the Pope has no symptoms. On Monday, Pope Leo was working as usual, but his schedule has now been cleared for just over a week to allow him to recover from the surgery.
0: The US actress Selma Blair has been arrested after allegedly attacking two cabin crew members on a flight from Los Angeles to New York. The actor, known best for her roles in Legally Blonde, Cruel Intentions and Hellboy, was taken into custody and transported to hospital after landing. Ms. Blair's publicist said she had experienced a medical emergency. Hollywood analysts say the latest Tom Cruise film, Digger, is on course to lose $245 million, one of the biggest losses in film history. Global box office takings for the satirical black comedy, which stars Cruise as the oil magnate Digger Rockwell, have reached only $35 million since its release at the start of October. That's the latest BBC News.
5: Thank you very much indeed for that bulletin of news. Hello, you're with Newsday from the BBC World Service, live from Nairobi with Anne Soy, and from London with me, Rob Young. Thanks very much for joining us today.
6: This half hour, you'll hear stories from Saudi Arabia, Australia and the United States.
5: Archana Shukla will be here with The Business. She's talking about the International Monetary Fund, saying that the world economy has shown surprising resilience to the Iran war, and it is partly thanks to artificial intelligence.
6: And Isaac Fannin will join us on the sport on a disappointing night for Newcastle United as they lost 4-1 to Coventry City.
5: Yeah, your thoughts on all of our stories, welcome by text or WhatsApp. Do you get in touch, plus 44 77 86 20 50 85. Now, the Iran-backed Houthis have continued their attacks on Saudi Arabia. It comes after the Houthis warned the United States not to get involved in the war in Yemen. Saudi Arabia's energy minister vowed a serious response to the deadly attacks on the kingdom, which have killed civilians and injured hundreds of people. Well, amid the escalation, the de facto Saudi leader, Prince Mohammed bin Salman, has turned to America for help. But according to reports by Reuters and Axios, he personally urged Donald Trump to authorize American strikes against the Houthis last month, and President Trump initially refused, offering intelligence sharing and targeting support instead. So with the conflict threatening vital oil supplies and shipping routes in the Red Sea, why is Riyadh seemingly unable to defend itself? I've been speaking to Colonel Abbas Dahouk, a former senior military advisor for the U.S. State Department.
7: They have a large arsenal of U.S. equipment and also air defense equipment and Air Force platforms. But it's more about geography than capability. Saudi Arabia is a very large country. It's about 100 times more than Israel. And if you remember, Israel has an extensive air defense systems, multi-layer systems from the Iron Dome all the way to David Sling, Arrow 2, Arrow 3, plus what the U.S. brought into Israel in terms of U.S. air defense capabilities. Yet the Iranians were able to penetrate those systems and they hit Israel. And the same thing, it's very difficult for a country like Saudi Arabia to have air defense assets across the whole country. So they have to prioritize where to look. I mean, they do have a threat that comes from the east, which is Iran, threat from the north, from Iraq, from the militias, and also now recently they have the Houthis.
5: Right, so they haven't in effect then had these air defense capabilities near Riyadh or certainly near Riyadh airport.
7: Large cities like Riyadh, obviously, a refinery, some of the desalinization plants, they always have dedicated air defense assets for them, those high payoff targets, especially like, say, King Khalid International Airport. I'm sure they had some air defense capabilities in there. But it's also sometimes the tactics of the attack. I mean, the Houthis, they have, and the Iranians, they learned from recent experience how to do what's called like saturation attacks, where they mass drones and missiles at the same time. And as you are engaging the drones, they right behind it, they send their ballistic missiles or cruise missiles. And all they need to have one of the drones or one of the rockets to hit like an airport. And then anywhere you hit at the airport, you'll destroy something, whether it's an aircraft or in this recent attack, you killed and wounded over 300 people.
5: So it's not possible, then, is it, to completely protect Riyadh Airport in the current conflict?
7: I mean, you also learn how to reorganize, regroup. It's impossible to protect the whole country 100%. So if they dedicated more assets to King Khalid International Airport, that means they have to decrease assets from somewhere else. So I think it's, again, it's a balance act. It's all driven by intelligence. And the best thing to engage those kind of capabilities is to hit them at the source, not wait for them to launch rockets at you.
5: Well, Saudi Arabia, together with the United States and other countries, have been bombing Houthi targets for months and months, yet they still appear to have incredible military capabilities, don't they?
7: Very true. I mean, remember they have withstood all this air campaign for decades from the Saudi-led coalition, and the most recently last 2 years from the United States and Israel. But also there was a lull of the last year and a half or so, almost like ceasefire with the Houthis, the United States, and that has not done anything against them. And, you know, with that, they had plenty of time to regroup and reorganize. And they smuggle perhaps more drones and missiles from other countries. So they to have a complete control degrading or destroying the Houthi capabilities requires more than just air campaign. You see now the government in Yemen is trying to start a ground offensive. So you need more ground offensive and air campaign simultaneously to get this to an end. So air campaign is, as we know, is not sufficient.
5: Saudi Arabia did initially ask Donald Trump for help. He refused, although he has said since that he would consider their request again. If the United States does decide to intervene, is it likely to be more of the same, more bombing from the air, or could it be more than that?
7: The government of Yemen has more forces, are more committed for ground operation. It wasn't that committed or wasn't as trained and integrated a few years back. So perhaps if this new Saudi-U.S. Air campaign coupled with ground operation led by the government of Yemen and maybe some special forces, Saudi perhaps special forces or some more intelligence to them that might be effective. But that again, I mean, the Houthis, they have mountainous terrain. They've been fighting for a long time and they have a large population behind them. It's going to be a hard fight to do it, regardless of the amount of pressure you put on them.
5: That was Colonel Abbas Dahouk there, a former senior military advisor to America's State Department.
6: A major new international study of dementia has predicted that by the year 2050, the number of people diagnosed with the condition will double. The research found that by the middle of this century, more than 24 million people are likely to develop dementia every year, with women disproportionately at risk. The study examined the status of health in 18 countries.
5: Well, the lead author of the study is Dr. Ashley Vella. I spoke to her from Sydney in Australia and asked her to expand on the findings that many millions more cases of dementia a year globally will be found by 2050.
8: Well, these estimates are based on the aging population. So for the first time in history, we're seeing a large number of people living into the older age groups. And so these estimates are based on population aging alone. But they are assuming a stable incident rate, so a stable risk. What we can do in order to reduce this risk is by increasing the level of education, by reducing smoking rates, watching our alcohol consumption, exercising, and sleeping well.
5: That's good to hear that we can do something to try to ward it off. But you're saying that the dramatic rise is purely a mechanical result, really, of more of us living longer.
8: Yes, but the really interesting fact about these results is at our research center, we have this consortium with a large number of low and middle income country participants. And so within those regions, they are seeing a very steep increase in population aging. And so it is driving this statistic.
5: Now, one of the things you say in the report is that women are more likely to be affected than men. Why is that?
8: Well, women are more likely to be at risk. And it seems to be a multitude of factors. There is no one definitive cause. It seems to be several areas of research that are looking into this. And I think it's an interplay between environmental and biological factors. So, well, social environmental factors, the women that we see living to these older ages that we've currently conducted estimates on, they didn't have a large opportunity for education and for career opportunities. And so that has something to play into it. Where there's also been some research within the area that's shown menopause and also cardiovascular risk factors that seem to be into playing here. In particular, women have two X chromosomes and men have an X and a Y. And so potentially, maybe the X chromosome is interacting with the APOE gene. And that is, the APOE gene has been linked to increased risk of dementia. With early menopause, estrogen seems to be a neuroprotective factor. And so when people go into menopause, you see that steep decline. And it's so that might be into playing there. But there are several lines of inquiry, and we do not have a single cause.
5: So it's still the menopause might make women more at risk of dementia rather than that it actually does.
8: Yes, that has been linked in several papers.
5: You mentioned before that people should exercise, they should have a healthy diet, that kind of thing. What else should we be doing to try to ward off the risk of dementia?
8: Well, the Lancet Commission reported 14 risk factors that could help improve or could be modified to reduce dementia risk. If we were able to eliminate these 14 risk factors, it would reduce dementia cases by 45%. That's amazing. So, within these 14 risk factors, there's like obesity, and there is also like hearing and vision loss. Social connection is also a really big risk factor that has been linked within our center. In particular, our Center for Healthy Brain Aging is conducting a Maintain Your Brain trial, which is a dementia prevention trial. And so that's currently underway within Australia, and hopefully with a bit of funding can go globally.
5: So what does that mean? Does that mean keeping the brain active, keeping it engaged when you age, when you give up work, maybe?
8: Yes, so it's keeping your brain active throughout the lifespan. So dementia is a lifelong progressive disease in the sense of the risk factors that we have in middle age and in education in early adulthood all contribute to developing dementia later on in life. And so we need to be preventing dementia right from early ages in order to stop this 24 million people getting diagnosed with dementia in 2050.
5: Right, that's fascinating. So you can do something, maybe should be doing something about it in your 20s or your 30s. It's not something you should put off until you're in your 60s or 70s.
8: No, exactly right. You should be doing stuff now in order to prevent dementia later on.
5: That was Dr. Ashley Vella there, the lead author of that study into dementia. And I did ask her, Anne, whether doing crosswords and puzzles was a good way to keep the brain active. She said absolutely yes, it was. So I'm happy I do a crossword every day. Do you like a puzzle?
6: I do like puzzles, but now that you mention it, I think I'm going to go back to doing them again. I used to do them a little bit more when I was younger. Maybe it's something to return to.
5: Yeah, Isaac and I did it a year or so ago. I have a little run of trying to beat each other on a particular puzzle. I think he
9: Yes.
5: bested me several times.
9: Sometimes, I like to gloat about my victory on a certain puzzle. But yeah, you can't go wrong with a little cheeky puzzle. I like it around about the Christmas time, where things slow down and you
5: Yeah.
9: get a little puzzle in. So yeah,
5: Keep the brain active, though,
9: exactly.
5: over the
9: Yeah,
5: festive period.
9: might like I enjoy her and get back onto the puzzle.
5: Oh, we're gonna have a contest.
9: Yes.
5: Newsday puzzle contest.
9: Like that, like that.
6: A competition is a good way to keep it going. And we're going to come back to you a bit later, Isaac. But first, you're listening to Newsday from the BBC World Service with Isaac in London, Robin London, and myself in Nairobi. And a reminder now of the main headlines this hour. We've just been hearing the number of new people diagnosed with dementia is predicted to double by 2050 with an explosion in demand for care, according to a major international study. In other news, the international airport in the Saudi capital remains closed until at least Saturday amid continuing attacks by Yemen's Houthi rebels on Riyadh. And the International Monetary Fund says that many of the world's biggest economies have shown surprising resilience in the face of ongoing wars in the Middle East. Time now for sports news with Isaac Fennin.
9: Yeah, and for the first time in 25 years, Coventry City have won in front of their own fans in the Premier League as they smashed Newcastle United 4-1. Last time they got a win was in April 20, 2001. Interestingly enough, against Newcastle's big rivals, Sunderland. As Anne mentioned in her headlines, the Saudi Arabian airspace has been closed and it has affected some sport. Cristiano Ronaldo, he did score for Al Nassr as they won in their Asian Champions League match against Uzbek side Nefti Fergana. But that match was delayed for an hour as the Saudi Arabia civil defence issued a security warning. And women's football is on course to become a billion-dollar industry, but many professional players are earning low wages, working on insecure contracts and experiencing rising psychological stress. These are new findings from a survey of around about 800 footballers by the Players Union, FIFPro, who we're going to hear from them a little bit later on in the programme.
6: Isaac, many thanks.
5: Let's get some business news now across to the business desk in Singapore to speak to Archana Shukla about the International Monetary Fund, which has published its new forecasts for the global economy. Obviously, the Iran war has been having an impact, principally because of the higher price of energy. What's it saying, Archana?
10: Well, you know, you were talking about puzzles earlier. I think the world economy is also like a puzzle and everybody's trying to fit in one piece at a time. And the picture becomes clearer as you keep putting those pieces in. So now the IMF, you know, with the forecast that they have come out with, it so shows a nuanced and a mixed picture, actually going a bit from fear to more showing resilience of the global economy. So IMF says that while there has been, you know, the black clouds of the energy crisis because of the war in Iran, which has weighed on energy, you know, energy supplies and prices for around the world. But global growth has actually kind of been resilient and has performed better than what it was expected 6 months ago. So the flow of energy, you know, has proved more flexible. It's been more enduring. There have been multiple newer ways to, you know, bypass the Strait of Hormuz. Producers have been able to sell oil, and that has somewhere limited the impact. Also, in terms of trade, you know, the two of the biggest trade giants, US and China, their trade between the two countries has fallen. But their trade with the other countries has actually somewhere balanced out the loss of trade between US and China. And all of this put together has given some sort of a positive spin to the forecast, like I said, showing more resilience. So they've in fact reversed the downgrades. They've said that economies would be growing better, including the UK, where they have said that UK would be growing at 1.3% versus the earlier forecast of 1%. But, you know, the limits of resilience is possibly now coming to an end, and maybe the next year is when the actual impact of the war would be felt, with rising prices, interest rates, borrowing costs, all hitting growth.
5: All right, Archana Shukla, thank you.
6: Now, let's cross to the US, where federal law enforcement agents have executed a criminal search warrant at the home of prominent Democratic Congresswoman Ilhan Omar. Officers from Homeland Security Investigations entered the Minnesota lawmaker's property early Monday morning as part of an investigation into historical family immigration paperwork that's dating back to her childhood. Representative Omar, one of the first Muslim women elected to Congress, has fiercely condemned the raid, calling it an outrageous abuse of power and an attempt at political intimidation just weeks before the US midterm elections. A short while ago, I spoke to Asma Mohammed. She's a prominent Minnesota political strategist, the advocacy director for Reviving the Islamic Sisterhood for Empowerment, and a longtime personal ally and political confidant of Representative Omar. She spoke to me from Minneapolis.
11: She is doing well. She's let everyone know that she's okay and that she is used to attacks from the president, but this is a new low from him. He is using the Justice Department and he's going against their protocol to attack her during the midterms. The elections are less than 30 days away, and we all know that everyone in America is holding our breaths for something new, and he knows that. He's afraid of Democrats winning up and down the ballot, and he's showing his fear through attacks.
6: Let's look at the merits of what they're trying to do. The federal investigation reportedly centers on family immigration forms filed by the Congresswoman's late father when she was just a young child arriving as a refugee. As someone who's co-founded the Reviving the Islamic Sisterhood to Empower Muslim Women in Minnesota, how does it feel to see the state apparatus digging into child refugee files decades later?
11: It doesn't make sense. The president has shown that he is both obsessed with and terrified of the congresswoman. He has been attacking her for many, many years. In 2019, he first started saying that she should go back to her country. I mean, this is her country. She represents the 5th District of Minnesota. She represents all Americans when she's in Congress. And the fact that he is using this time, 3 weeks away from the election, to attack her over something she doesn't even have any control over, right? And I know that the investigation will come out clean because he has nothing. He's just using this as a scare tactic. But he is trying to kind of make an argument that she is involved in fraud. And that isn't true. We know that. Minnesotans know that. We have heard this from him before. And we are ready to defend our congresswoman.
6: You are talking about President Trump, but he has said that he has nothing to do with this. This is the Department of Justice.
11: He has everything to do with this. He has, the Department of Justice never does this so close to an election. They wouldn't do this unless they had gotten a directive from the president himself, and we know this.
6: We're seeing a massive institutional pushback from top Democrats in Washington who are calling this a rogue abuse of power. But you're on the ground in her home district. How does the high-level political defense translate to the neighborhoods of Minneapolis?
11: I mean, people in Minnesota have experienced something really traumatic throughout this year. Operation Metro Surge hurt families, hurt people all over Minnesota. Thousands upon thousands have been affected. People are still grieving and hurting after the murders of Renee Good and Alex Pretty. And that was because President Trump decided that Minnesota was a target, that Somali immigrants were a target. And he is continuing to show that. And I think that Minnesotans learned during that time that we must fight back. And I think the whole nation and even people from around the world were giving us, our congratulatory response because of what we were doing. And now we're kind of primed and ready to continue to defend our state.
6: What impact do you think it's going to have on her political future?
11: I think she's going to have more support, if anything. The people showed up in huge numbers today. And it was just within a few hours. I remember when in 2018 and 2019, when she was attacked back then by President Trump, that the same thing happened. He was expecting people to kind of bow down and listen to him and to what he had to say about Ilhan. But that's not what happened. The opposite has happened. People are ready to defend her. And I think that's an incredible thing. And I think it's going to show people that we have a congresswoman who is having our backs, who is actually willing to fight against this administration and the hypocrisy and the mediocrity, honestly, of what they do consistently. They are attacking the First Amendment rights. They are attacking all Americans when they attack our congresswoman.
6: What happens now? What is she planning to do? Is she going to cooperate with the Department of Justice and give them the documents that they're looking for?
11: I mean, everyone who is asked to do something by the Department of Justice must comply. But more than anything, Ilhan's getting ready to win another election. And I think that's the focus right now.
6: Asma Mohammed, an ally of Democrat Congresswoman Ilhan Omar, talking to me there a little earlier. You're listening to Newsday from the BBC World Service with me, Anso, in Nairobi and Rob Young in London. There's plenty more to come, so stay with us if you can.
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13: Cost of living is a crucial issue in the upcoming election. Beef prices are at a record high, so I went to the key state of Texas to find out why.
14: There's been drought over many parts of the country, not only in Texas, but the West. So the cow herd has shrunk.
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1: Former DR Congo President Joseph Kabila has joined forces with the M23 armed group, taking a more direct role in an insurgency in the country's east.
0: Ethiopia has announced the opening of its first ever gold refinery.
1: And we'll hear from this year's Nobel Peace Prize winner, Navi Pillay, after this news.
2: BBC News with Neil Nunes. A major international study of dementia is predicting the number of new people diagnosed with the condition will double by 2050 to more than 24 million annually. It says demand for care will explode and that women will be disproportionately affected. Riyadh's international airport remains closed until at least Saturday amid continuing attacks by Yemen's Houthi rebels on the Saudi capital. On Monday, the Iran-backed group said they had targeted the airport with a ballistic missile. The International Monetary Fund says the world's major economies have shown surprising resilience in the face of the ongoing wars in the Middle East. It has reversed the downgrades given to many economies at the start of the Iran war. The Somali-born Democratic Congresswoman Ilhan Omar says she is the target of political intimidation by Donald Trump after U.S. Homeland Security agents raided her home. She described it as an attempt to weaponize law enforcement. Pope Leo will go into hospital on Tuesday for surgery to remove a lump found on his lung. The Pope himself had announced the news on Sunday. Meta has launched two new advanced AI models, claiming they rival the capabilities of ChatGPT and Claude. Mark Zuckerberg said the Muse Wonder models brought Meta to the frontier of AI. Hollywood analysts say the latest Tom Cruise film, Digger, is on course to lose $245 million, one of the biggest losses in film history. The satirical comedy has taken $35 million since its release. And the actor R.J. Mitty, best known for his role as Walt Jr. in the award-winning TV series Breaking Bad, has died at the age of 34. BBC News.
0: Neil, thank you very much indeed for that summary of the news there. Hello, you're with Newsday from the BBC World Service, live from Nairobi with Anne Soy, and from London with me, Rob Young. Hope you're doing all right. Thanks for joining us today.
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0: Isaac Fannin will be here with your sport on Coventry City fans finally celebrating a home Premier League win after 25 long years.
1: As ever, we welcome your messages on anything that you hear on the programme. Our text number is +44 77 86 20 50 85.
0: We are going to start this half hour in Ethiopia, which has announced the opening of its first ever gold refinery. The Prime Minister, Abiy Ahmed, said the new refinery would process gold from Ethiopia and elsewhere. The facility came about with a $50 million initial investment, structured as a joint venture between Ethiopia's sovereign wealth fund and a firm based in Dubai. We're going to speak now to Brooke Tay, who's the head of Ethiopia's sovereign wealth fund, who's in charge of the decisions regarding the gold refinery. Welcome to the programme. So how much gold are you planning to refine here? How much money do you think this could earn for the government?
3: Well, a significant amount as we speak right now. The total capacity per annum is around 600 tons of gold refining capacity. I mean, today's bullion price, which is around $4,160, this would mean, if we 100% utilize the full capacity, around $80 billion.
0: So that's the amount of gold that would be refined. What would be the earnings for the government then?
3: Well, as we speak right now, we're exporting $5.6 billion worth of gold, and the total capacity will be determined not only with the Ethiopian demand, but we have to rely also on other countries sending their gold to be refined in Ethiopia. So what we will be earning is 51% our share, plus being able to refine the actual gold in Ethiopia and actually sending the added value to the global market.
0: And what then happens with the money that you earn from the gold? Where will it go?
3: It goes to the central bank.
0: And so when will it be spent to the benefit of the people of Ethiopia?
3: Yeah, from day one. I mean, this is what we use to buy petroleum products, fertilizer, medicine, you know, all the essential ingredients. And the National Bank also puts this earning from sales of gold to FX markets. As we speak, there is an auction that's happening, $140 million auction that's going to the private sector banks. And this is all coming from our gold export.
0: So that's to support the value of the currency, so imports don't go up in price. What else will you be doing then as the head of the Sovereign Wealth Fund, an organisation which is there to make long-term investments for the benefit of the country? What else do you plan to do?
3: Well, this year, you know, we've announced that we're building a pipeline from Djibouti to Ethiopia to transport our refined products. We're expediting the fertiliser company that we established in Gode in the Somali region to stop the import of fertilizer with a capacity to produce 3 million metric tons of urea, and which will be operational in 26 months. And we're also investing in several sectors in manufacturing, especially that's of a very high demand in Ethiopia and to meet the export capacity, to meet our export capacity. So there are several export opportunities that we're developing this year.
0: Is there a risk that as the government expands in the economy, you crowd out private companies? Because Ethiopia has been going the other way in recent years.
3: Well, we are creating markets. We're not crowding out the private sector. So we don't really believe that this false dichotomy, the government should only focus on correcting market failures. We don't really believe in that. Our policy is very clear. Our role is correcting market failures, but at the same time, creating markets where the private sector is nascent. So when we're investing, we're actually investing with the private sector. For example, on this investment, we bring in foreign direct investors. Most of Ethiopian investment holding investments are partnership with local or international partners. So we don't think we're crowding out. We're actually enabling the market to expand.
0: And in the case of the gold refinery, you've gone into business pretty much 50-50 with a company based in Dubai. Do you think that foreign investors do see Ethiopia as a safe, stable place to invest with a growing civil war in the north?
3: Well, you have to put it in a bigger context. You don't see when you try to invest in

0: confidence in Ethiopia, and then I think that's the right decision.
1: All right, thank you very much. That's Brooke Taylor, the head of Ethiopia's Sovereign Wealth Fund.
2: To the Democratic Republic of Congo now, and the former president Joseph Kabila has announced the formation of a new broader rebel coalition following the official dissolution of the M23 armed group. The 55-year-old former leader, who governed the country for 2 decades, was condemned to death in absentia a year ago by the military court for complicity with the M23 rebels. He has now formalized a partnership that unites the former head of state with a rebel movement which controls large swathes of the country's violence-plagued eastern provinces. Let's now speak to the BBC's Emery Mukumino, who's in the capital of the DRC, Kinshasa. Welcome to the program. Now, Emery, this Mr. Kabila was president for more than 2 decades. He called himself the father of democracy. How much of a surprise is this decision?
3: Well, not a big of a surprise, Anne, because the government here in the DRC has been accusing Mr. Kabila for quite a long time of collusion with the rebel movement that had captured straits of territories in eastern DRC. They say he was the leader, the real leader behind the M23 and the Alliance Fleuve Congo. But earlier reactions from Kabila showed that he wasn't. He rejected these claims. But yesterday, it came out openly that he has decided to lead this movement. He was appointed the president of this Front pour la Refondation de la Nation, is the new rebel group, which includes, of course, the M23 and Alliance Fleuve Congo.
2: And he made a big national address a few days ago and said that he will announce decisions in coming days on how Congolese can, in his words, rescue the country. How is that being taken in Kinshasa? And do we know what he means by that?
3: Well, in Kinshasa, there have been a tsunami of reactions from all members, of the coalition here in the government, who were obviously telling Mr. Kabila that he, as a former president, was hiding behind the M23. Now it is clear. And what this new coalition is promised, that they are going to challenge the government here of the DRC, and they even say that they are ready to use a force. But we haven't heard back from the government here on what will be the reaction from the officials here in Kinshasa.
2: And what do we know about this movement, the FRN, which he now leads? It brings together a number of rebel movements, but then the place where it is set has many other armed groups operating.
3: Well, yesterday during the announcement in Goma, what they say is that the Front pour la Refondation de la Nation, the aim is to bring together more political groups who oppose the regime in Kinshasa, and also other armed groups in addition to the M23 and also the Alliance of Fleuve Congo, and they are also expecting many more to join the fight. For now, there is a provisional leadership which is head by President Joseph Kabila, and the main rebel groups are the AFC and the M23. You have Corneille Nangaa, you have Bertrand Bisimwa and Sultan Makenga, and also Dr. Kaniki. All will be together with President Kabila to welcome anyone who is interested in joining that rebellion.
2: So those were the known rebel leaders of M23 and the political outfit AFC. And there were ongoing negotiations for peace in Doha, as well as some brokered by the United States. So where does this new arrangement leave those talks?
3: It's not very clear at the moment, but all peace processes, Doha, Washington, even the initiatives from the African Union here with 4 or 5 head of states, they are still not moving fast, at least.

0: the pace of reaching a sort of ceasefire on the ground. Despite all these peace processes happening, the conflict has been happening, and the use of drones has intensified for much of the end of 2025 and all this year long. So one would say that these initiatives haven't really succeeded to silence the guns as we speak.
1: Many thanks for speaking to us, Emery Makumeno, there, our correspondent in the DRC capital, Kinshasa. You're listening to Newsday from the BBC World Service with Rob Young in London and me, Anne Soy, in Nairobi. A reminder of the main headlines this hour. The number of new people diagnosed with dementia is predicted to double by 2050, with an explosion in demand for care, according to a major international study. And the international airport in the Saudi capital remains closed until at least Saturday, amid continuing attacks by Yemen's Houthi rebels on Riyadh. The International Monetary Fund says many of the world's biggest economies have shown surprising resilience in the face of ongoing wars in the Middle East.
2: I was so excited to get me on, aren't you?
3: Get to the sports. Like, maybe slightly anxious about hearing it, actually, Isaac.
2: Oh, sorry, mate.
3: The story bad news about my team, Newcastle, but here is Isaac with the sport.
2: Yeah, apologies, Rob. It's been 25 long years, but Coventry City fans are finally celebrating a home Premier League win as they thrashed Rob's Newcastle United 4-1. The newly promoted side took an early lead through Jack Rodoni's penalty. He actually paid tribute to his grandmother, who had a heart attack last week and is in hospital. They also got a pretty good performance from young French striker Sadiki Sharif, who made a bit of sky blue history as he became the third teenager to score for Coventry in the Premier League. Newcastle threatened to come back via a thunderbolt from Sven Botman, but two late goals from subs Ellis Sims and Stefan Mifuni lifted Frank Lampard's side out of the relegation zone.
4: And they delivered it for 90 minutes. It's tough. You have to ride a bit of luck. You have to stay and do the right things again and again and again. But they did it, and the energy of the team was great. The subs, the impact was great. And if you can stay in the game and do all the good things for 90-plus minutes, you give yourself a chance. And we won it comfortably in terms of the contest of the game.
2: Newcastle boss Matthias Jaschler actually apologised to Newcastle fans for that result.
5: That's hard. That's punishment in this league. Obviously, we controlled many, many phases of the game, but in the end, we need to be also honest that it's not enough, because in the boxes, the games are decided, and on both boxes, we were not clean enough to defend, to keep the clean sheet mentality, but on the other hand, also to have that desire, this hunger to score.
2: In Saudi Arabia, Cristiano Ronaldo scored for Al Nassr as they won in the Asian Champions League, but their match against Uzbek side Neftchi Fergana was delayed for an hour as Saudi Arabia's civil defence authority issued a security warning. Women's football is on course to become a billion-dollar industry, but many professional players are earning low wages, working on insecure contracts and in experiencing rising psychological stress. These are the new findings from a survey of more than 800 footballers by the Players Union, FIFPro, who we'll hear from later on in the programme. And some cricket news to finish. England batter Ollie Pope has pulled out of the draft for the new Afghanistan Premier League. The inaugural season of the league is scheduled to take place later this year in the United Arab Emirates. However, for the last 5 years, England have refused to schedule matches against Afghanistan in response to the country's rulers, the Taliban, and their oppression of women and girls in the country, with the England Cricket Board chair Richard Thompson describing it as gender apartheid. England selector Rob Key explained the ECB's stance on players taking part in its league.
6: I think legally it's hard to stop players from going over and playing in these competitions. It becomes a moral judgment, and players, you know, have to be prepared to take the right moral stance. I personally, and it's easy for me to say I wouldn't go and play in it, but it's down really for the player to make that decision.
2: Yeah, you can get more on that story from our cricket correspondent Stefan Schemmelt at the BBC Sport website.
3: Thank you, Isaac. Talk to you again a bit later on. Now, the Nobel Peace Prize winner, Navi Pillay, has defended international justice institutions and responded to criticism from President Trump, saying the true measure of justice lies in what it means to victims of conflict and atrocities. Mr. Trump described this year's Nobel Peace Prize decision as disgraceful and embarrassing, and said he'd never heard of Navi Pillay. Well, in an interview with the BBC, the former UN High Commissioner for Human Rights defended her work and warned against efforts to undermine institutions tasked with holding perpetrators of serious crimes accountable. Focus on Africa's Wahiga Mora started by asking Navi Pillay if her win came as a surprise.
7: I had absolutely no idea, and all the people I move around with had no idea at all. We were all at the conference of the Nuremberg Principles Academy. Until recently, I was the chair of that advisory committee, still a member. And we were all in courtroom 600, strangely, where the Nazi trials were held, busy listening to panels of researchers, investigators on how to expand our work. So I was totally immersed in that when the director, Christoph Seffeling, asked me to step out of the room, and I saw emotion on his face, and he and his assistant were saying, well, you tell her. And you can imagine how I reacted, because I thought some disaster must have happened to my children. And after that, they said, would you please sit down? We have something to tell you. Oh, my heart chilled at that moment. I think I would have cried thinking it's the worst news. And then he says he has good news. So why was I truly surprised? It's not because I don't think that our work, the work I have done, merits recognition. It's because, A, the Nobel Committee is not accustomed to awarding these two women. It looks like they awarded more than 100 over the years, or more than 100, but only 20 women. So I'm the 21st. So that's one area of surprise. The other is that finally they looked at the human rights world, they looked at international justice cause. We are very much in touch with people on the ground. That's the call. There isn't a person on the ground who has suffered through conflict who doesn't want justice, accountability, and reparations to be prioritized.
8: There are many who are motivated by your life story. If I recall some of the articles I've seen, they've captioned it as from bus driver's daughter to Nobel Prize winner. I mean, I know it's not as simple as that, but just talk us through how your journey has defined who you are and what you've done with your life.
7: You know, looking back, people should learn, adults should learn to encourage children. So I used to say I want to be a lawyer. And, you know, we were all in segregated schools with very few provisions, the teachers timid to discuss anything political because of the risk of losing their jobs. I would have been 13, I think, the first year of high school. And the teacher asked the whole class what we wanted to do. And I said I wanted to be a lawyer. And he said, oh, your father must be a very rich man because it costs a lot of money to go to university. So a couple of years, I didn't say what I wanted to do. However, let me say I come from South Africa. I come from Africa. We are highly motivated. We're fully aware that our continent has been colonized and raped and still being deprived of their natural resources. Everybody's aware of this. So we're highly motivated to do something about it.
8: U.S. President Donald Trump, when he got wind of your nomination, he said he'd never heard of you, I'm just quoting him, and called this year's decision disgraceful and embarrassing. What would you say to him, given a chance?
7: People want justice. Those witnesses who came to testify before us in the Rwanda tribunal about the genocide against the Tutsis there, they said to us, we waited for this day to see justice being done. So that's a clear message on how people see, for instance, international justice and my work outside. And the other aspect is when we suffered under apartheid, those were immoral laws. They institutionalized racism. Where could we go for relief? And I yearned for a better system of law based on values. Now we have our constitution, but internationally, where countries don't have access to this kind of justice for very serious crimes, genocide, crimes against humanity, and war crimes. They now have an institution that's the International Criminal Court to seek justice. I think that President Trump's legal advisors should make him aware of all these factors and make him aware of the importance of the ICC in the world of keeping peace.
8: You speak about the respect for international institutions, and you know that hours after your announcement, the US announced sweeping sanctions on the International Criminal Court. Should this be seen through, what impact do you think it would have on existing ICC cases, but also on human rights, rule of law globally?
7: You know, I'm an insider. I was a judge on the International Criminal Court. To me, it's a priority. The staff are having a meeting this within a few hours and asked whether I would make an appearance. That's a priority. For me, I intend to speak and help to motivate them, fill them with hope, because I know how hard the judges, the prosecutors, the prosecution staff, and all the legal officers, every person there is working. They believe in international justice.
8: When you told those that were in the real room in Germany that if they clap loud enough, you might share this prize with Trump, were you joking?
7: Oh, yes, I was joking. I just received this message and could barely believe it myself. And I was just having a dig at, you know, the other person who shared the prize with him.
3: That was Nobel Peace Prize winner Navi Pillay there speaking to Wahiga Mora. And you can hear a longer version of that interview by getting the Focus on Africa podcast either on our website at bbc.com or wherever you usually get your downloads. Now, Anne, on X Stories in your part of the world, the headline that I'm reading is that a prestigious members-only club in Nairobi is under the spotlight because of a rule that says only men are allowed into the bar. Have you ever attempted to get into the bar?
1: Oh, no, this is a private members club by invitation, and you pay at least $4,000 membership fees, I understand. And so we're talking about a bar at Nairobi's Muthaiga Country Club, which is very famous and has even been featured in Hollywood movies, including Out of Africa, set in 1985. In that film, Meryl Streep, playing Karen Blixen, is turned away from the members' bar because she's a woman. And today, the men-only policy is still in existence at the Muthaiga members' bar. But this is a question that's been simmering for years and has been rising to the surface in recent weeks. Should women be allowed in there too? Male-only private bars aren't mainstream in Kenya. However, they do exist across Nairobi. In a statement sent to Newsday, Muthaiga Country Club said that they understand the interest in the conversation driving the club's evolution and said that it's their strict policy not to discuss club matters externally. But let's speak to a former member of the club who is joining us, but we will keep her anonymous. Lola, welcome to the program.
9: Hello, thank you.
1: So let's get this straight. You were a member of the club, but you were never allowed into the bar.
9: Yes, I was a member of the club from when I was a child all the way until around 19. So around 18 is when I would have been allowed into the bar. And I'd say that I was definitely very curious as a child. You know, you hear about this bar or this section of the club that you're not allowed into, and even when you grow up you're still not allowed in it. And yeah, we were definitely very curious about why.
1: So curious, but how did you feel about that, and how did the women around you as well who are members of Muthaiga Country Club feel about it?
9: I think I do remember them sitting around and talking about, you know, what goes on in the club. And I think as somebody like very young then, it didn't make that much sense. But as I got older, you know, you realize that it's probably a lot of locker room talk and things like that. So you felt a bit like an outsider in that area, but there were also areas of the club that you just weren't allowed in general, either as a child or like as a woman. And then you look back at the history of Muthaiga Club, and there were sections that you weren't allowed if you were black or something like that. So, you know, you think that if they can abolish a section that you're not allowed in because you're black, why not abolish a section that you're not allowed in if you're a woman?
1: Tell us about that history. Did they abolish sections because perhaps black people were not allowed in before?
9: Yes, they did do that. I think sometime around independence or something. I'm not sure about the exact history. But yeah, there were sections that were abolished because of that. And it definitely, over time, like now, if I was to become a member again, I think it wouldn't make much sense to just have a men's only. It would make sense to have a women's only section as well, not just a men's only section. But also, you know, like I mentioned about the locker room talk, these men's only bars and men's only clubs, you know, you know that there's a certain type of speak that goes on there, and that's probably why they would rather not have women in it.
1: Many thanks for shedding a light on that. Many thanks for speaking to us. That's a former member of the Mudaiga Country Club who is going by the name Lola. That's not her real name. It's an alias because she would like to remain anonymous. You're with Newsday from the BBC World Service. There's plenty more to come on the program, so stay with us if you can.

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2: As the Houthis in Yemen continue their attacks on Saudi Arabia, we'll hear why Yemen's government forces are struggling to contain them at home. We'll speak to our international correspondent who's been on the west coast of Yemen.
1: And in business, we'll join Anchana Shukla on our business desk in Singapore to also talk about the impact it's having on global oil markets. And the number of people developing dementia could double by 2050, with women disproportionately affected. We'll hear from the author of a new report sounding the alarm.
2: And we'll speak to our economics editor who's in the Thai capital, Bangkok, about the International Monetary Fund, saying that many of the world's biggest economies have shown surprising resilience in the face of the ongoing wars in the Middle East, and it's partly down to investment in artificial intelligence. First, though, a bulletin of news.
3: BBC News with Neil Nunes. A major international study of dementia has predicted that by 2050, the number of new people diagnosed with the condition will double and demand for care will explode. The research found that by the middle of this century, the world will see more than 24 million cases of dementia annually. Professor Henry Brodaty is co-author of the study that was carried out by the Centre for Healthy Ageing in Australia. He says women will be disproportionately affected.
4: In years gone by, as women had less education, they had less opportunity to be engaged in occupations which were intellectually demanding and therefore build up cognitive reserve. On the biological side, it may be that women have more of the toxic protein called the amyloid beta protein in the brain. And amyloid beta protein is the main culprit for Alzheimer's disease, and the new treatments now available are targeting that protein.
3: The international airport in the Saudi capital remains closed until at least Saturday, and airlines have suspended flights amid continuing attacks by Yemen's Houthi rebels on Riyadh. Late on Monday, the Iran-backed group said they had targeted the airport with a ballistic missile. The Saudi military says it destroyed a missile fired towards Riyadh. Our correspondent Hugo Bashega is following developments.
5: Still reeling from the deadliest attack on its soil in more than a decade, Saudi Arabia is under pressure and the Houthis haven't stopped. Saudi forces said they faced a new wave of drones and missiles as the energy minister vowed to deliver a serious response. In the capital, Riyadh, the sense of normality has been shattered. And after being hit several times, the airport has now suspended operations.
3: As the war in the Middle East continues to disrupt supplies of energy and other commodities, the International Monetary Fund meeting in Bangkok says the world economy had shown surprising resilience. Our economics editor Faisal Islam is in Bangkok.
6: It's an interesting, nuanced and mixed picture from the IMF. On the one hand, you obviously have these black clouds of an energy shock that has obviously been related to the Iran-Israel-US war in the Gulf and that blockage in the Strait of Hormuz, which they say could last whatever happens for another year or so. And that has obviously weighed on energy prices. Actually, this is a classic case of the glass half full or the glass half empty. And actually what you're seeing in terms of the net movement of the forecast right now is more resilience than fear about the world economy.
3: The Somali-born Democratic Congresswoman Ilhan Omar says she's the target of political intimidation by Donald Trump after U.S. Homeland Security agents raided her home. She described the raid weeks before the midterm elections in the U.S. as an attempt to weaponize law enforcement. BBC News. Kyiv's former commander-in-chief has told the BBC that Ukraine has broken Russia's ability to advance and so stabilized the front line. General Sirsky believes Ukrainian troops are containing much more powerful Russian forces because those losses mean they are unable to launch major offensives. He spoke to our correspondent Abdulalil Abdurasulov.
7: Russian losses are up to six times higher than Ukrainian losses thanks to new technologies and tactics used by Kyiv, General Sirsky claims. He believes that because of such heavy casualties, Moscow's troops are simply unable to launch major offensives now. According to General Sirsky, for the first 6 months of this year, the total gain of Russian forces in Ukraine was 61 square kilometers. General Sirsky argues that success on the battlefield will bring peace negotiations closer and allow Kyiv to hold talks with Moscow on equal terms.
3: Pope Leo will go into hospital on Tuesday for surgery to remove a lump found on his lung. The Pope himself had announced the news during Sunday's weekly prayers. The 71-year-old pontiff said the nodule had been detected early. The U.S. actor Selma Blair has been arrested after allegedly attacking two cabin crew members on a flight from Los Angeles to New York. The actor, known best for her roles in Legally Blonde, Cruel Intentions and Hellboy, was taken into custody and transported to hospital after landing, along with one of the two injured flight attendants. The actor R.J. Mitty, best known for his role in the award-winning TV series Breaking Bad, has died. He was 34. His representatives confirmed he died in Brownsville, Texas. A cause of death was not disclosed. BBC World News.
1: Many thanks for those news updates. 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We're live in London with Rob Young and here in Nairobi with me, Anne Sori. Coming up,
2: we'll have updates for you on the situation in Yemen and the impact of those Houthi attacks on Saudi Arabia. We'll also get the latest on a major global report on dementia, which is projecting that the number of people affected by the disease will double by the middle of the century.
1: Your comments on that, always welcome. You can send us a text or a WhatsApp message on our usual number, which is +44 77 86 20 50 85.
2: Now, Saudi Arabia is threatening a serious response to Houthi attacks on airports and oil and gas facilities in recent days. Attacks which have continued over the past few hours. Overnight, the Houthis claimed another strike on Riyadh's international airport and on an airbase in the southwest. The Houthis, which are backed by Iran, have been engaged in a long-running civil war in Yemen and have gained the upper hand in recent weeks, taking control of the Bab al-Mandab Strait, a key maritime corridor. Government forces, which are backed by Saudi Arabia, have been struggling to regain ground. Well, our senior international correspondent, Orla Geerin, reports now from Yemen's west coast.
8: We're speeding through a flat landscape and we're travelling with forces loyal to the internationally recognised government of Yemen. They're taking us to frontline positions where they've been battling Houthi forces. The area is remote and this is a chance to see what's been happening for ourselves. What's taking place on the battlefield here has global implications.
9: We're just being shown now bits of a drone. The pieces are here.
10: And a drone.
9: A drone.
8: On the windy shores of the Arabian Sea, fighters cluster around the wreckage of a Houthi drone.
9: Did you shoot this down or did it fall?
8: The commander, Tawfiq Al-Habun, says his men shot it down, but the Houthis have many more. He says the drone was loaded with explosives, C4, and could have killed 10 to 15 people.
9: This whole area has just been retaken by pro-government forces. They captured it about 3 days ago. Until then, the Houthis were in control here. They've been pushed back, and we've been told that there are Houthi fighters in position up in the mountains, about 500 of them. And since we've been here, the forces are keeping an eye on the sky just to make sure that there are no more drones coming.
11: In recent days, this area has been a battlefield. Pro-government forces, some barefoot, have been advancing towards Bab al-Mandeb, the crucial maritime corridor taken by the Houthis last month. Commander Qaid al-Sabahi says the enemy is being pushed out.
12: In the battle 4 days ago, we had no losses. We took control very easily. But the fighting today and yesterday in the mountains around Bab al-Mandeb, it's been difficult. God willing, it will be fully liberated today or tomorrow at the latest.
11: And while the war rages on, civilians flee. 200,000 have been displaced and counting. We came across families living by the roadside.
9: There's a group of women here in front of me with small children, about 10 in all. The tree that they're sitting under it's too small to provide proper shelter. Can you tell me how long you've been living here like this?
11: Aisha tells me she has been here for 30 days with no money, no food, and no water, not even a blanket.
9: We've just been told there's a drone and we need to move. This is us, yeah? Thank you.
11: In the end, there was no drone this time. In operating rooms in the city of Aden, night and day, doctors are treating wounded fighters.
9: Well, you get a real sense here of how fierce the fighting is. This hospital alone has received 51 wounded fighters today. Every bed in the intensive care unit is full. They've been arriving with gunshot wounds, with shrapnel. Some have had limbs amputated. And the casualties keep coming. We've been told there are three more on the way.
11: But even in a hospital bed, some, like Ahmed Ali Mahmoud, haven't lost their fighting spirit. He wants to return to the front, despite his injuries.
13: I'm not waiting to fully recover. I just want to get back on my feet. Even my fractures aren't a problem. Of course I'll go back. It's my duty. These Houthis have destroyed homes, displaced people, and taken control of shipping routes. What kind of country is this?
2: That report was from our senior international correspondent, Ola Guerin, in Western Yemen.
1: Meanwhile, the Houthis have continued other attacks in Saudi Arabia. The international airport in the Saudi capital remains closed until at least Saturday, and airlines have suspended flights. Let's now speak to Achana Shukla, who's on our business desk in Singapore. You've been looking into this, Achana. What's the latest?
14: Well, Anne, these attacks actually mark some of the significant disruptions that Saudi aviation actually has seen in years. The King Khalid International Airport is the second busiest airport after Jeddah, and it will be closed until Saturday. And, some of the flight tracker data shows that planes are already avoiding the city, they're taking the northern route. And while the Saudi Civil Aviation Authority has said that the Riyadh airport would be closed, cancellations have also been seen from airlines across major airports. The cancellations actually have reached nearly 50% across all Saudi airports. And we have, from Emirates, Etihad, Fly Dubai, to even Western airlines like Lufthansa, Air France, Qatar, Delta Airlines, all of them cancelling flights to either Riyadh or many of them to even Jeddah and Dammam until at least October 19th. And in fact, Air France KLM has suspended all flights to Riyadh until the end of October. That clearly shows the kind of concern there is. There are also advisories from the Federal Aviation Administration and the EU aviation body about exercising caution when flying to or over Saudi Arabia. But, you know, this definitely is a big impact on the airline industry, which has already been dealing with high fuel jet fuel prices. Their profit margins are squeezed. They already were losing the flight path that used to go from western side of the world over Iraq and Iran. That was already gone. And now even, you know, the southern channel has been asked to be avoided. So Ops Group, which is an advisory agency, has advised that, you know, airlines should actually be flying north of the entire Middle East patch and the Persian Gulf. And that really will add to more flying time, costs, increasing costs. So, you know, do brace up. You know, people should brace up for, you know, more expensive flight tickets and fewer, you know, flights as well, because there is a lot of, you know, flight delays are also expected on that route.
15: Achana, many thanks for those updates.
2: Now, a major new international study on dementia has predicted the number of people diagnosed with the condition will double by the year 2050. The study, which examined the health of 18 nations' populations, found that women are disproportionately at risk. The lead author of the study is Dr. Ashley Vella. I spoke to her from Sydney in Australia and asked her about this forecast. There'll be 25 million new cases a year of dementia by 2050.
16: Well, these estimates are based on the aging population. So for the first time in history, we're seeing a large number of people living into the older age groups. And so these estimates are based on population aging alone. But they are assuming a stable incident rate, so a stable risk. What we can do in order to reduce this risk is by increasing the level of education, by reducing smoking rates, watching our alcohol consumption, exercising, and sleeping well.
2: That's good to hear that we can do something to try to ward it off. But you're saying that the dramatic rise is purely a mechanical result, really, of more of us living longer.
16: Yes. But the really interesting fact about these results is at our research centre, we have this consortium with a large number of low and middle income country participants. And so within those regions, they are seeing a very steep increase in population ageing. And so it is driving this statistic.
2: Now, one of the things you say in the report is that women are more likely to be affected than men. Why is that?
16: Well, women are more likely to be at risk, and it seems to be a multitude of factors. There is no one definitive cause. It seems to be several areas of research that are looking into this. And I think it's an interplay between environmental and biological factors. So, well, social environmental factors, the women that we see living to these older ages that we've currently conducted estimates on, they didn't have a large opportunity for education and for career opportunities. And so that has something to play into it. There's also been some research within the area that's shown menopause and also cardiovascular risk factors that seem to be interplaying here. In particular, women have two X chromosomes and men have an X and a Y. And so potentially maybe the X chromosome is interacting with the ApoE gene. And that is, the ApoE gene has been linked to increased risk of dementia. With early menopause, estrogen seems to be a neuroprotective factor. And so when people go into menopause, you see that steep decline. And it's so that might be interplaying there. But there are several lines of inquiry and we do not have a single cause.
2: So it's still the menopause might make women more at risk of dementia, yeah, rather than that it actually does.
16: Yes, that has been linked in several papers.
2: You mentioned before that people should exercise, they should have a healthy diet, that kind of thing. What else should we be doing to try to ward off the risk of dementia?
16: Well, the Lancet Commission reported 14 risk factors that could help improve or could be modified to reduce dementia risk. If we were able to eliminate these 14 risk factors, it would reduce dementia cases by 45%. That's Amazing. So within these 14 risk factors, there's like obesity, and there is also like hearing and vision loss. Social connection is also a really big risk factor that has been linked within our center. In particular, our Center for Healthy Brain Aging is conducting a Maintain Your Brain trial, which is a dementia prevention trial. And so that's currently underway within Australia, and hopefully with a bit of funding can go globally.
2: So what does that mean? Does that mean keeping the brain active, keeping it engaged when you age, when you give up work, maybe?
16: Yes, so it's keeping your brain active throughout the lifespan. So dementia is a lifelong progressive disease in the sense of the risk factors that we have in middle age and in education in early adulthood all contribute to developing dementia later on in life. And so we need to be preventing dementia right from early ages in order to stop this 24 million people getting diagnosed with dementia in 2050.
2: Right, that's fascinating. So you can do something, maybe should be doing something about it in your 20s or your 30s. It's not something you should put off until you're in your 60s or 70s.
16: No, exactly right. You should be doing stuff now in order to prevent dementia later on.
2: What about drug therapies? Could drug treatments allow people who are developing dementia in later life to just live a much healthier life?
16: There are extraordinary colleagues of mine that are looking into drug therapy. So while we do not have one solution at the minute, there are many people working on this, and I remain hopeful that we will find a solution. However, prevention, I think, will always have a place. These estimates really are to help guide policy and prevention planning. And so, while yes, drugs may cure a disease, they cannot be the only solution. We need to work together as a community and a global community to prevent dementia.
2: That was Dr. Ashley Vella there from the Centre for Healthy Brain Aging at the University of New South Wales, Sydney. And it was interesting what she's saying, Anne, that if you do various things like exercise, eat a healthy diet, lose some weight, socialise, you're able to reduce your risk by 45%, pretty much halve it. It's quite good to get that kind of practical health advice because we can, if we try, all do that kind of thing, can't we?
15: Absolutely. And it's something everybody can, regardless of their economic levels. Good to have that research and that information from the study. You're listening to Newsday from the BBC World Service with Rob Young in London, myself, Anne Soy in Nairobi. A reminder now of the main headlines this hour. The international airport in the Saudi capital remains closed until at least Saturday amid continuing attacks by Yemen's Houthi rebels on Riyadh. And the International Monetary Fund says that many of the world's biggest economies have shown surprising resilience in the face of the ongoing wars in the Middle East. We will delve deeper into that report shortly. But first, let's hear from the world of sport with Isaac Fennan.
17: Yeah, for the first time in 25 years, Coventry City have won in front of their own fans in the Premier League as they smashed Newcastle United 4-1. The last time they got a win, April 2001. In Saudi Arabia, Cristiano Ronaldo scored for Al Nassr as they won in the Asian Champions League, but their match against the Uzbek side, Neftchi Fergana, was delayed for an hour as Saudi Arabia's civil defence issued a security warning. Women's football is on course to become a billion-dollar industry, but many professional players are earning low wages, working on insecure contracts and experiencing rising psychological stress. These are new findings from a survey of more than 800 footballers by the players' union, FIFPro. And a Michael Jordan jersey that he wore in the 1998 NBA Finals for the Chicago Bulls has been sold for $14 million at auction. It's believed to be the second most expensive sports jersey ever sold, behind a Babe Ruth baseball New York Yankees jersey, which was bought for $24.12 million.
2: Wow. You wouldn't want to put it in the washing machine, would you?
17: Well, I don't think you would. You'd be washing off all the things that make it $14 million worthy. I'm assuming it's never been washed since.
2: What, put it in a frame on the wall or something?
17: Yeah, I imagine that would be where it goes, as a as a thing that you can show to people that you've got Michael Jordan's 1998 Chicago Bulls jersey.
2: You're spending $14 million on something, I suppose the point is to brag about it, isn't
17: exactly,
2: it?
17: Exactly, exactly.
2: Isaac?
15: And maybe keep it in a safe.
17: I'm not sure. Keep it. If you've got it, so that much, you definitely want to show it off. Yeah, you definitely want to show it off.
2: All right, Isaac, thank you very much indeed. $14 million may sound like a large sum of money. It's small beer compared to the numbers being discussed at the International Monetary Fund meetings taking place in Bangkok in Thailand. Our economics editor, Faisal Islam, joins us from there now. Hi, Faisal. And one of the key lines coming out of the various global financial chiefs gathering where you are is that the economies around the world have proved more resilient than perhaps many people had thought they would to the energy price shock caused by the US-Iran war. Just tell us a bit about it.
6: Yeah, Rob, I think this is a report for fans of nuance and balance. You know, there's a lot of understandable doom-mongery about the world economy, given the fact we had a massive trade shock, a massive energy shock at the same time. But I think the backdrop here is you had those two negative shocks at the same time as a significant positive shock, which is massive investment in AI. And to some degree, they have balanced each other off more than expected. So both the negative shocks, the world has been more flexible in coping with them. The energy has found other routes, not completely making up for the blockade in the Strait of Hormuz, but somewhat more than you'd have expected. The trade has found other routes. So the US and China has seen a fall in the mutual trade, but both of the world's top two economies have increased substantially their trade with third countries. So that has been a diversion of sorts. And then despite the negative of both of those two factors, you're seeing this AI boom, frankly staggering amounts of investment, help support the world economy in patches. So that's mainly centered around, of course, the USA, where I am right now in Asia, the UK has benefited too. So it's a kind of sort of global seesaw balancing act, which has meant that the global economy, some of the downgrades penciled in quite understandably 6 months ago, some of those have been reversed, albeit that resilience is still quite cautious. You know, we don't exactly know how long the energy shock will last. We don't know exactly if the AI boom will turn to bust, as some people suspect. So that is sort of where we are now. I'd say net-net, less pessimism, perhaps even more optimism than you would have expected given the shocks.
2: And it's interesting that the International Monetary Fund is already talking about the economic benefits of artificial intelligence, because we haven't yet seen huge numbers of people thrown out of the workforce, as many people fear, predict could happen as a result of AI doing tasks that people have done before. But it is already an economic benefit to the world.
6: Yes, that's from the investment cycle. Obviously, hundreds of billions, trillions planned in the rollout of data centers, and then we will see the impact on markets of these mega IPOs that are sort of hanging around and unlikely to be seen. I think probably the other factor that you'd expect to hear at a meeting like this, and remember, it's the entire world's finance ministers, central bankers, financiers too, all meeting here, is obviously this structural change in global markets for borrowing. We've seen advanced economies in particular, we've seen their borrowing rates shoot up. We've seen this start to affect the USA more than we have traditionally seen. The USA no longer immune as a sort of reserve currency status for the world from these sorts of pressures. And some pressure actually from the IMF chief economist in the World Economic Outlook that's just been announced. It's quite striking to see the major G7 countries, with one exception now, really not doing a lot to reduce their annual percentage deficits. Indeed, four of the G7 are not reducing them. Three are increasing them, including the USA. The one G7 economy that stands out, again, perhaps counterintuitively, is in fact the United Kingdom, says the IMF, which is reducing its deficit by nearly 4 percentage points of GDP between 2025 and 2031. So some challenge there at this time of rising bond yields for the world's major economies to get their fiscal house in order to protect financial and fiscal stability. But there's a lot of moving parts, Rob, and I wouldn't say it was optimism, but less pessimism and some resilience and hopes that that resilience sustains given all the pressures.
2: Thank you very much indeed. That's the BBC's economics editor, Faisal Islam, there joining us from the International Monetary Fund conference in Bangkok. And another line coming out of that meeting there is that Senegal is reportedly close to a final resolution with its debtors, according to the director of the Group of 24 Developing Nations there, after its level of debt was massively upgraded recently. You're with Newsday.
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19: 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Beef prices are at a record high, so I went to the key state of Texas to find out why.
20: 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So the cow herd has shrunk.
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1: Falling birth rates are raising concern about the world's economic future. So why are people having fewer children? We'll hear perspectives from several different countries.
0: And in South Africa, police have arrested a suspect in the murder of one of 12 women whose bodies were found east of Johannesburg in recent weeks. That's coming up after this news.
2: BBC News with Neil Nunes. A major international study of dementia is predicting the number of new people diagnosed with the condition will double by 2050 to more than 24 million annually. It says demand for care will explode and that...
3: This is a test of the North Carolina Emergency Alert System. This is only a test. Broadcasters, in cooperation with local, state, and federal authorities, have developed the system to provide the public with important information should the need arise. This concludes the monthly test of the North Carolina Emergency Alert System.
2: Ilhan Omar says she's the target of political intimidation by Donald Trump after U.S. Homeland Security agents raided her home. She described it as an attempt to weaponize law enforcement. There have been renewed Russian aerial attacks across Ukraine overnight. In Kyiv, at least two people were killed when a drone hit a residential tower block. In the northeastern city of Kharkiv, large-scale attacks left three people dead. Meanwhile, Ukraine's former commander-in-chief has told the BBC that Russia's ability to advance has been broken and so the front line has been stabilized. Oleksandr Siersky says Russian losses are up to six times those of Ukraine. Pope Leo will go into hospital on Tuesday for surgery to remove a lump found on his lung. The Pope himself had announced the news on Sunday. And the actor R.J. Mitty, best known for his role as Walt Jr. in the award-winning television series Breaking Bad, has died. He was 34. BBC News.
1: Thank you, Neil, for that summary of the news. Hello, you're with Newsday from the BBC World Service, coming to you live from Nairobi with Anne Soy and from London with me, Rob Young. Thank you for being with us today.
0: Over the next half hour, we'll hear about a new report on falling global birth rates and discuss the issue in depth with three women from Italy, China and Estonia.
1: We'll also hear from the South African police spokesperson after they made a breakthrough in one case of the dozen women found killed in an area east of Johannesburg.
0: You can send us a text or a WhatsApp on anything that you hear on the programme. Our number is +44 77 86 20 50 85.
1: Now, fewer babies are being born across much of the world in what has been called a global baby bust. The decline is partly down to financial pressures, although the rise of smartphones are also to blame, and it raises concerns about future economic growth. I've been examining the issue, starting with an American couple in the state of Wyoming.
4: Watch as all the days will pass my eyes.
1: The singer is Reese, on drums her partner Sean. They both work full-time and perform two nights a week. What they don't have, and have decided for now they won't have, is children. The couple met as students on a film course at university.
5: So I grew up in a family of six kids. Like, both my parents came from big families as well, but currently, with the circumstances as they are, it's kind of something that is eluded us just from, like, financial reasons.
6: Both of us have older sisters who have multiple children, and we've seen firsthand just how expensive it can be. We're both living a little bit paycheck to paycheck.
1: For the global population to replace itself, women need to have about 2.1 children each. It's about 2.2 now, so right on the line, and some demographers think we've already crossed below it. Since about 2015, the decades-long decline has quickened. So is this a crisis?
7: You ask me about a crisis. Whatever word we use, humanity is already below replacement level.
1: Anna Rotkia is director of the Population Research Institute in Finland, in Northern Europe.
7: It's very often said nowadays that, oh, economic incentives don't work. Well, they have often been really small. If we really created a society where nobody would get economically worse off because they became a parent or had another child, then we can talk, do they work or don't they?
1: Anna Rock here in Finland. Governments have been trying to boost the number of children women are having.
8: We are living in such times when there are fewer and fewer children born in Europe. For the West, the answer is immigration. But we do not need numbers. We need Hungarian children.
1: The former Hungarian Prime Minister Viktor Orbán a few years ago announcing tens of thousands of dollars in state subsidies for families having more children, tax breaks for mothers, subsidised mortgages. Hungary did then see an increase from 1.2 children per woman to 1.6 in 2021, but by 2025 the rate fell back to 1.3. A noisy election in April saw Viktor Orbán removed after 16 years in power. Family policy was again part of his pitch. Elements of the subsidies are now being reviewed or reformed. Susanna Mackay is a demographer and a sociologist who's now the Deputy State Secretary for Family Policy in the new Hungarian government.
9: The problem is indeed that we don't have any assessment of these family policies. What we know is that fertility increase is very, very often linked to advantageous economic situation. And there was an increase in employment rates in Hungary, in average income in the second half of the 2010s. After the COVID period of 2020, there was a less advantageous economic situation and fertility rates began to decrease.
1: So are you saying then that Hungary is just going to have to get used to the fact that its population will fall?
9: Here, not only fertility is on the table, but also the treatment of preventable causes of death on our very bad mortality situation.
1: Susanna Mackay, Deputy State Secretary at Hungary's Ministry of Social and Family Affairs. So Hungary undertook an expensive experiment and it contested what it achieved. So back to Wyoming in the US.
4: It's a never-ending cycle, and it goes, goes, and it goes.
1: What are those bandmates and couple Reese and Sean thinking about what they might need to change their mind about not having kids and for the future?
5: Affordability of housing is a huge thing. It's like policies that exist to pretty much to continue to keep housing as expensive as possible. There's just not enough houses being built for the amount of people that are living there. So the house prices obviously are going to go up because the demand is going up.
6: We have four wonderful dogs that run the house, and we live in a community full of friends. We have had

0: is in Palermo in Italy. Hi, Eleonora.
1: Hi, hi everyone. Good morning.
0: Good morning to you. We've also got Julie Go Jia, who is from Beijing in China. Hi, Julio.
2: Hi everyone. Good morning.
0: And Lise Merikul is also with us from Estonia. Hi, Lise.
3: Hi.
0: I want to start with you, Eleonora. Just describe your situation and what your plans are when it comes to having a family.
3: Okay, so my plans on having a family is actually wanting to have a family and being in the conditions of having a family because, first of all, I still don't have an income that lets me be relaxed with having kids and having a partner and having a house of my own. And even though I'm still young, I'm 27 right now, I don't have an income that lets me like be that can make me relax with a family or something or a house of my own anyway.
0: So money's definitely a big concern for you then.
3: Yes, of course.
0: What about you, Judy Go?
2: I'm 37 right now, but I'm not married, nor having a kid. But because I still haven't found the suitable one, so I don't want to have kids before I find the suitable one. I don't want to give in to the social pressure of having a baby or successful family life.
4: And this is Anne. Lise, what about you in Estonia?
5: I am 41 years old and I already have three kids and enjoying raising them.
4: And if, you know, in today's age, what are you seeing in terms of women and basically both men and women being open to having children in Estonia?
5: Actually, at the moment, we have a situation that they don't want to have children very early, and I think there is no single reason for also the falling birth rate. We have that kind of problem also several years, and it is like a combination of many factors, I think. One important reason is uncertainty about the future. And in recent years, we have experienced that the COVID pandemic, rising prices, also like war in Ukraine, all of this have affected people's sense of security, I think so. Because I remember when I was pregnant and Russia launched its full-scale invasion of Ukraine, I was very scared.
0: It's interesting you're talking there about people's concerns for the future, and with Russia on your doorstep, and after the invasion of the Ukraine, that's perhaps understandable there. I wonder, in China, Guligo, what people are thinking about the future and children, because clearly that there was the one-child policy in China that's since been scrapped. But there's also this interesting finding recently about people are spending more and more time on their smartphones in the virtual world, less time in the real world, and therefore that's perhaps a reason they're unable to meet a suitable partner. You said you haven't yet met the right person. I just wonder whether that's the experience of your friends, that there are just perhaps a fewer opportunities today than there were a few decades ago to meet that right person.
2: Technological development has a negative impact on like the social connection between human beings because nowadays men and women they spend a lot of time even on their smartphones but also on the social apps to find a partner. So I don't see it as a like important factor leading to this situation, but I see that the Chinese women are having more economical independence right now, so they will regard having a children as a choice, but not as an obligation. Because in our past generations, the women are bound to have children, and this is one of the criteria for social recognition.
4: Eleonora.

0: I wonder how things are changing in Italy with regard to, you know, finding a partner. Are people relying more and more on technology?
1: Actually, yeah, a lot of my friends and me too have a lot of dating apps, like different dating apps. And I think it kind of alienates, if I can say that, from the real world. Because you can meet people in them through social medias too, but it's not the same. And I think people who have maybe like social issues, social anxiety, refuge in the social media, and it makes it harder to get out on the real world and then find a partner, a lifelong partner, something like that. It does alienate.
2: Now, Elise, the government where you are in Estonia has been throwing money at the problem, as many governments have been doing, as I was saying earlier on. There are even ads running on television. Is that right? Is it having any impact?
3: Well, yes, I think that money and is important, but I still think that the right partner is also very important. And
2: carry on, Lise.
3: Housing and living costs are high in Estonia, especially for young people, and it is difficult for them to become financially stable. But women, they also want a partner they can trust, someone who shares their responsibility for raising children, managing money and everyday family life. Like in my own life, support from my partner and my family has been extremely important. Thanks to this support, I was able to buy a home, finish university while raising my small children. And I think there are like different things which are important next to the money.
0: And Guligo, in China, you know, you were talking earlier about this transition from the one-child policy and listening to Liz there about the role of the family. So you're coming from a time when, you know, everybody was required to have no more than one child. How are those attitudes changing within the family? Do you get pressure perhaps from family?
4: Yes, I was born in a one-child family, and my mom is very old-fashioned. She has been pushing me to get married and having kids for over 8 years, but she didn't succeed at all. She even registered a Tinder-like app. She registered an account for me, like on Chinese Tinder-like app, to find me a partner. So she was very anxious about it, but she's not successful in persuading me.
0: Well, it looks like parents all over the world are similar. You know, growing up in the village in Kenya myself, I've seen so many people being hooked up or, you know, being introduced to future partners by members of their family. What about in Italy? Does the family play such a role, Eleonora?
1: Maybe not right now, not in 2026. But actually in the past, having a family and building a family was so important to the honor of the person and the rest of the family, maybe the parents, the grandparents, especially for women, because let's say 70 years ago, women couldn't flee their parents' house without finding a man first, and having a kid and having a house of their own was almost impossible to be independent. And without having a family. And if you were like, let's say 20, 21 and still weren't married, then it was like a low honor condition for the rest of your family. So, yeah.
2: Would money help from the government, Eleanor, like we were hearing about in Estonia and in Hungary? Would a cash handout help in any way?
1: I think because if you have a low income, if you have a yearly income of like 40,000 euros, I think you get 250 euros a month if you have two or more children. And honestly, I don't think that quantity of money can help with two or more children. You also get like some free time for maternity and stuff. But I don't know, because as someone said earlier, you know, the economic state, the wars that have been going on, the COVID, prices have just been going up and up, and they're never stopping for everything, like about everything is just going up.
2: Yeah, a complaint we hear from our listeners right around the world. Thanks so much for talking to us, Eleonora, Gudigo and Lise. Thanks so much indeed. This is a conversation not just being had in the countries you guys are in, but when I speak to people all over the place, it's a concern for younger people about can they afford to have a child, and that is once they find the right partner, which many people are struggling to do. Thanks so much indeed.
0: You're listening to Newsday from the BBC World Service with Rob Young in London and Anne Soy in Nairobi. A reminder now of the main headlines this hour. The number of new people diagnosed with dementia is predicted to double by 2050, with an explosion in demand for care. That's according to a major international study. And the international airport in the Saudi capital remains closed until at least Saturday, amid continuing attacks by Yemeni's Houthi rebels on Riyadh. The International Monetary Fund says that the world's biggest economies have shown surprising resilience in the face of ongoing wars in the Middle East.
2: Isaac's back with more sport.
5: Yeah, Champions League football is back on Tuesday night. Manchester United could do with a distraction given their dire Premier League form. They've won just once in their first six matches. However, they've got a difficult challenge as they head to Spain to face Atletico Madrid. Coach Michael Carrick says he still believes in his side.
6: If you haven't got that little bit in you, where maybe it's a little bit crazy at times, I actually love the challenge and really want to dig deep to find the answers, then it's not the place for you, believe me. So I've got the utmost trust in the players. I've seen it close quarters, I've seen it during games, I've seen it behind closed doors in and around changing rooms when we've had successes, and the behaviours to that.
5: Last season's runners-up Arsenal take on Lille at home, but Mikel Arteta's side are going to have to go into that match without Piero Hincapié and Martin Zubimendi, who were both injured in post-match training sessions after the Gunners' 2-1 win over Leeds on Saturday.
7: Well, it happened. We had a training session planned after the game for the players that didn't have enough minutes to get everybody the recovery day on Sunday and to get everybody in the best rhythm. And in two very unfortunate actions, we lost two players and, not great.
5: In Saudi Arabia, Cristiano Ronaldo scored for Al Nassr as they won in the Asian Champions League, but their match against the Uzbek side Neftchi Fergana was delayed for an hour as Saudi Arabia's civil defence issued a security warning. And Michael Jordan jersey that he wore in the 1998 NBA final for the Chicago Bulls has been sold for $14 million at auction. It's believed to be the second most expensive sports jersey ever sold, behind a Babe Ruth shirt, which was bought for $24.12 million. Some cricket news to finish. England batter Ollie Pope has pulled out of the draft for the new Afghanistan Premier League. The inaugural season of the league is scheduled to take place later this year in the United Arab Emirates. However, for the last 5 years, England have refused to schedule matches against Afghanistan in response to the country's rulers, the Taliban, and their oppression of women and girls in the country, with the England Cricket Board chair Richard Thompson describing it as a gender apartheid. England selector Rob Key suggested he wouldn't play in the league, but that the players had to make a moral decision.
8: I think legally it's hard to stop players from going over and playing in these competitions. It becomes a moral judgment, and players, you know, have to be prepared to take the right moral stance. I personally And it's easy for me to say I wouldn't go and play in it, but it's down really for the player to make that decision.
5: Well, let's hear from one of those players who has made the decision to play, former England batter David Milan. He says he understands the reservations.
9: I have a daughter. I want her to play sport. I want her to get into playing sport and enjoying it. So I fully understand that argument. But at the end of the day, I'm a cricketer. I need to be able to pay my rent and I need to be able to earn a living while I can. So as long as it's been approved by the boards, I am happy to go and play in a league that has been approved.
5: Yeah, plenty more on that story, bbc.com/sport.
2: Cheers, Isaac. Thanks very much.
0: Thanks. Over to South Africa now, where police say that they have made a breakthrough in the case into the death of Elizabeth Moselakomo, one of the 12 women found killed in an area east of Johannesburg. South African Police Service, in a statement, said that they have arrested a suspect who was found in possession of an item belonging to Elizabeth. The suspect appeared before Kempton Magistrates Court in Johannesburg on Monday as investigations into the murders continue. Elizabeth Moselakomo went missing after going on a routine run last month. The murders ignited a wave of grief and nationwide protests against gender-based violence and femicide in South Africa. Let's now speak to the spokesperson of South African Police Service, Brigadier Atleta Mate. Welcome to the program. So you have found... Good morning. And you have now arrested one suspect in the case of one of the killings. But what about investigations into the other cases? Where are you at with that?
10: So we can confirm with the Elizabeth Tonto Moselakomo case, we arrested three people, but those three people have not been charged with murder yet. So we have arrested them on the basis that they were found with an item that is belonging to Elizabeth. So it is her watch. The watch that she was wearing on the day that she took a run, we found that there was someone who sold it to a man, a foreign national who owns a shop. That particular shop owner then sold the watch to someone else, to a second person. And the second person then sold the watch to a third person on Facebook Marketplace. So we arrested the three based on that particular information. They have been charged with being in possession of suspected stolen property. Two of them have been handed down 10,000 rand bail, while the foreign national was denied bail pending an investigation into his stay in the country. So we are investigating whether or not he is legal to be in South Africa. So those three have not yet been linked to her murder, but they were arrested based on the fact that they were found in possession of her stolen watch. So it was the watch that she was wearing on the day of the run. So we have
0: just for clarity, the shop owner, the case on immigration is not related to the these cases of murder. It is a separate issue, but that has come up because he has come into this circle.
10: Yeah, so we have arrested them based on that they were found with an item belonging to the deceased. So on the day that the deceased took a run and she disappeared, she was wearing that particular watch. And when we found her lifeless body on the side of the road, that watch was not in her possession, and she usually runs with her watch. So we have arrested the three people that were found in possession of the watch.
0: That's in relation to the case of Elizabeth. What about the other 11 women?
10: So with regards to the other 11 women, you will recall that in the first case in July already, with the first woman, we arrested her boyfriend 2 days later. That particular suspect, who is a foreign national, is still in police custody. We then, we had, I think, the ninth body that was found in Dawn Park. Within 2 days, we had arrested two women who are still in police custody, who are linked to the murder. We then had a tenth body of a woman who was found in a cemetery in Tembisa, Mooifontein Cemetery, in that particular case, we arrested a man who went out drinking with her the previous evening before she was found dead at the cemetery. And that
0: so you have made several arrests, but nobody has been charged yet with murder. Thank you very much for speaking to us. Brigadier Atlenda Matis, National Spokesperson for South African Police. This is Newsday.
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2: Hello, you're with Newsday from the BBC World Service with Anne Soy in Nairobi and Rob Young in London.
0: The Houthis in Yemen say they have continued attacks on neighboring Saudi Arabia in recent hours. A Saudi minister vows a serious response to Houthi attacks on airports. We go live there to get the latest.
2: Ukraine's former commander-in-chief, who was dismissed by President Zelensky, has told the BBC that Ukraine has stabilized the front line despite Russia's continued attacks.
12: The main criteria is how much land has Russia occupied. For example, during the first 6 months of this year, Russia seized in total 61 square kilometers. It shows that the front line has stabilized.
0: And the French Parliament is due to discuss the national budget amidst protests that have rocked the country. We'll go live there. That's after the latest world news.
13: BBC News with Emily Thomas. A major international study has predicted that by 2050, the number of people diagnosed with dementia will double and demand for care will explode. It also warns women will be disproportionately affected. Bernadette Keogh reports.
14: The research found that globally, just under 11.5 million people developed dementia in 2023. And by the middle of this century, the figure will rise to more than 24.5 million. The study by the Centre for Healthy Brain Ageing at the University of New South Wales looked at populations in 18 countries and territories. It found cases were highest among women and people living in low-income and middle-income countries, with the authors recommending women's brain health be prioritised.
13: The international airport in the Saudi capital remains closed until at least Saturday, and airlines have suspended flights amid continuing attacks by Yemen's Houthi rebels on Riyadh. Late on Monday, the Iran-backed group said they'd targeted the airport with a ballistic missile, while the Saudi military says it's destroyed a missile fired towards Riyadh. As the war in the Middle East continues to disrupt supplies of energy, the International Monetary Fund says the world economy has shown surprising resilience. The economic watchdog says the world may be learning to cope better with these global shocks. From Bangkok, where the IMF is meeting, here's our economics editor, Faisal Islam.
15: There's two things going on, if I can simplify it. Obviously, the energy shock, which endures, but at the same time, we have this great sort of engine of growth, which is astonishing amounts of investment in AI. That positive story has balanced off the negatives of an energy shock, and the overall story so far is one of surprising resilience. It's a very strange time right now for the world. The clouds are still there, but the world economy has proven, if you like, surprisingly resilient, given just how many clouds have been out there.
13: France is bracing for another day of national protests over poor conditions at high schools, with marches and demonstrations in several cities. Around 7,000 people have been arrested so far. Here's our Paris correspondent, James Waterhouse.
16: These protests are an illustration of France's polarised politics. Centrist ministers have branded some of the demonstrations, which often involve the barricading of schools and confrontations with police, as irresponsible. One student had their hand blown off by a stun grenade last week. Another lost many of his teeth from a tear gas canister. Several officers and teachers have been injured as well. President Macron acknowledges some of the issues raised, such as staff shortages and crumbling school buildings, will need time to address. But with the election for his successor just 6 months away, it is a resource he is short on.
13: World News from the BBC. The Somali-born Democratic Congresswoman Ilhan Omar says she's the target of political intimidation by Donald Trump after US Homeland Security agents raided her home. The progressive Minnesota Democrat described the raid, weeks before the midterm elections in the US, as an attempt to weaponize law enforcement. US media say the search warrant relates to an investigation into the immigration paperwork that Ms. Omar's father submitted on her behalf when she was a child. There have been renewed Russian attacks across Ukraine overnight. In Kyiv, at least two people were killed as a drone hit a residential tower block. In the northeastern city of Kharkiv, large-scale attacks left three dead and at least 11 injured, among them a rescue worker. In Russia, an industrial area in Nevinamisk in the northern Stavropol region was hit by falling drone debris. Pope Leo will go into hospital on Tuesday for surgery to remove a lump found on his lung. Sarah Rainsford reports from Rome.
17: Pope Leo will be admitted to the Gemelli Hospital here in Rome just 2 days after announcing that doctors had found a small lump on his lung. Addressing a crowd in St. Peter's Square on Sunday, the Pope described the growth as being localised and detected at a very early stage, but he said his doctors had advised having it removed. The Vatican has since said that the growth was found during routine checks and that the Pope has no symptoms. On Monday, Pope Leo was working as usual, but his schedule has now been cleared for just over a week to allow him to recover from the surgery.
13: Hollywood analysts say the latest Tom Cruise film, Digger, is on a course to lose $245 million, one of the biggest losses in film history. It's projected to lose similar amounts of money to John Carter and The Marvels, which are currently the most expensive film flops of all time. And that's the world news from the BBC.
0: Thank you for those updates. Hello and welcome to Newsday on the BBC World Service with me, I'm Soi Nairobi and Rob Young in London. This hour we go to Saudi Arabia, Ukraine and France.
2: Yeah, shortly we're going to hear from Alexander Sieski, Ukraine's former commander-in-chief. We'll hear about his tense relations with the defence minister and with the president. Both were dismissed by President Zelensky just a few months ago.
0: We welcome your messages on anything that you hear on the programme. Our number is +44 77 86 20 50 85.
2: Well, in the Middle East, the Houthis have warned the United States not to get involved in the war in Yemen as they continue their missile attacks on Saudi Arabia. This comes after Saudi Arabia's energy minister vowed a serious response to the deadly attacks on the kingdom's airports and oil and gas facilities by the Houthis, which are backed by Iran. Well, the group has continued firing missiles at Saudi Arabia, including strikes on Riyadh's international airport that have killed civilians, also have injured people. We're going to speak now to Salman Al-Ansari, who is a Saudi geopolitical analyst and joins us from Riyadh. Welcome to the programme.
18: Thank you so much.
2: Houthis have claimed in recent hours that they have launched more missiles at Riyadh, and in particular at the airport. Have you seen anything? Have you heard anything?
18: Yeah, actually, I would say that most of the people, like it, Riyadh is actually a big city. We are speaking of 7.5 million people. So actually, the effect has been only like on the specific target. So people living in Riyadh are actually living a normal life. And I actually refer to what the Saudi Arabia's Minister of Media, Salman Al-Dosari, had said yesterday, that life is actually normal in the kingdom, and all government institutions are actually working to fulfill their top priority, which is to securing the safety of the citizens and residents. So I don't think it's something as portrayed in the media that things are as if it's like a war here in Saudi. So no.
2: But the airport's been attacked repeatedly and it's shut. That is correct, isn't it?
18: Exactly. That's the only issue we've had. And definitely that was the biggest unprecedented attack, which resulted into having 13 deaths, among them Saudi citizens, Bangladeshi, Pakistani and Arabs, and also an American citizen, and also with over 309 injuries. And I wish them all a speedy recovery. But definitely this is an issue that needs to be addressed. And we've seen how the Saudi government has been actually managing this in a very effective manner with regards to how to make sure that the people are actually not having any issue with their daily life. And we have to wait and see the Saudi response. And I believe the Saudi response will be big, and it will. But the Kingdom of Saudi Arabia is right now trying to cover all legal bases with regards to having the international community to assume its responsibilities.
2: Is there a conversation among Saudis, and is the government responding to the questions there are certainly around the world about why a military which spent $83 billion on weaponry last year failed to intercept and shoot down these missiles heading towards its main airport?
18: Yeah, let's not forget, during the U.S.-Iran war, Saudi Arabia has been receiving hundreds of drones and missiles from Iran, and also from Iraq, and also from Yemen. And the Kingdom of Saudi Arabia intercepted more than 95%. But definitely, like, based on my analysis, I don't have information that the Saudi government has been putting more focus on protecting the energy installations, because these were the major targets by the Iranian regime with its proxies. But right now, it seems that they have shifted their attention to focus a lot on airports. And we should not forget that 2 weeks ago, on the 23rd of September, Mohsen Razai, who is like a senior Iranian official, he said it clearly, and he warned and threatened the region and all the countries in the region that their airports will be disrupted if the Iranian airlines would be out of operation based on the U.S. Treasury Department's decision.
2: And yet Saudi Arabia was not able to defend its main airport, not just once or twice, but three times in 4 days. What went so badly wrong?
18: Yeah, I don't actually have technical military air defense kind of experience, so I can't speak of that, but definitely that was a big of a surprise for us. But at the same time, we know that, as I said earlier, that most of the preparation were put to safeguard the energy installations, because they were the major targets for the Iranians and their proxies. But right now they shifted that, so that's why we need to invest more on protecting these vital civilian infrastructure.
2: Okay, and we've had the Saudi Arabian energy minister vow a serious response to these attacks on the airport and the oil and gas facilities by the Houthis. Saudi Arabia is already bombing Houthi-held territory in Yemen. The suggestion is that will intensify. We heard from an analyst earlier on in the program who suggested that perhaps Saudi Arabia could even send special forces on the ground into Yemen. Do you have any sense what that more serious response could involve?
18: Yeah, I think the Saudis have been always using the multifaceted kind of approach, which is let's push militarily, then have some kind of dialogue. But then we've seen that it didn't work with the Houthi militia. So that's not what. That's why I actually argue that a major Saudi response is not going to be only to respond to the Houthi, but also to topple them from Yemen. Some people say this is hard, but let's not forget that the Yemeni government forces, backed by the Saudi-led coalition, continue their daily efforts to confront the Houthi militia, and they've had...
2: Well, Saudi Arabia has been taking the fight to the Houthis for 11 years, at various times with the help of the Israelis, the Americans and the British, and yet they've taken huge swathes of territory and just bombed your main airport. Surely,
18: I'm not
2: a renewed military campaign isn't going to topple the Houthis.
18: Yeah, I don't agree with what you mentioned, that the Israelis were helping. But like, now things are actually different, because we used to have two setbacks in 2017 and 18. The first setback was the separation of the army because of the SDC militia and the separatists, etc. Right now we have unified ranks among the Yemeni government. We are speaking of 500,000 soldiers versus 350,000 Houthi fighters. And the other setback was the Stockholm Agreement that was pushed by the West and by the international community, and they were pushing the Yemeni government to talk with the Houthis and to strike a deal when they were very close to liberating Al-Hudaydah, which is on the Red Sea. So right now, I think the Saudi government, along with the Yemeni government, are rallying the international world to know that they've made a big mistake in 2018, and they don't want them to repeat that mistake. So that's why we've seen yesterday in the UN, Saudi Arabia, along with the UK and the US and France, and also with Turkey and Pakistan, six countries have drafted a resolution in the UN Security Council so they can actually label the Houthi militia as a global terror militia. And that would actually cover the legal basis for, I would say, not a Saudi-led coalition, but a global coalition against the Houthis, just like the ones that the United States have created in 2014 against ISIS, the global coalition right. against ISIS. And it took 5 years from 2014 till 2019 until they succeeded on fighting ISIS. And the ISIS fighters were 25,000 people. But right now, okay. we are speaking
2: about so Saudi Arabia needs others to help in that fight. All right. Thank you. Salman Al-Ansari there, who's a geopolitical analyst joining us from the Saudi capital, Riyadh. We're going to talk about another conflict now, because Ukraine says that Russia struck six of its energy facilities hours after Donald Trump announced the two nations had agreed to an energy ceasefire, although it appeared to be news to Ukraine that they had. There were blackouts in the Ukrainian city of Izium after a Russian strike destroyed power grids, Ukraine's state news agency has said, while energy and railway infrastructure in the west of Ukraine were also targeted overnight.
0: Despite these attacks, Ukraine says it has stabilized the front line. That's at least according to Oleksandr Sirsky, Kyiv's former commander-in-chief, and he claimed that in an interview with the BBC. General Sirsky was in charge of the Ukrainian army until his tense relations with the defense minister, Mykhailo Fedorov, forced President Zelensky to dismiss them both last summer. In his first interview since his sacking, General Sirsky told the BBC's Abdul-Jalil Abdurasulov that he believes Ukraine is containing more powerful Russian forces.
19: The war is going to become even more technological. It's now spread into every domain, space, cyberspace, air, sea, land, even underground. Automation and the use of robots will increase. Even an ordinary weapon will have an AI-based control system to enhance its uses. But we should not rule out conventional weapons like tanks. Right now, both Russia and Ukraine are racing to develop defense systems to protect armored vehicles. If someone succeeds, it will again change battlefield tactics, just like when drones were first introduced.
20: Question about your sacking. What was the cause of your conflict with the Mykhailo Fedorov, who was the Minister of Defense at that time?
19: We didn't have a conflict. We had disagreements on how to finance the needs of the army. The problem was that when procuring weapons, the Minister of Defense gave preference to certain types of drones, while ignoring the overall needs of the military. As a result, there was an imbalance in supplying the army, and we had shortages of unmanned ground vehicles and other things we needed at the front.
20: Mm-hmm. Well, let's talk about the battles that you commanded. Let's start with the Kursk operation. Looking back at it, do you think that operation was a success or a failure?
19: What do you mean a failure? How could it be a failure?
20: Well, because the Ukrainian troops were pretty much fully pushed back to the same positions where they were earlier, so they lost everything that they gained.
19: You need to understand that the Kursk operation was a necessity. If you remember the summer of 2024, Russian forces were pushing along the entire front line. They outnumbered us 6-1 in some places. So we chose the weakest spot in our enemy's lines and launched an operation into the Russian region of Kursk.
20: What legacy do you think you're leaving behind yourself?
19: The main criteria is how much land has Russia occupied. For example, during the first 6 months of this year, Russia seized in total 61 square kilometers. It shows that the front line has stabilized. You should not forget that Russia overpowers us in everything. But thanks to our attacks, mid-range strikes, deep strikes, we were able to reduce this ratio. At the same time, with the help of new technologies, we began inflicting greater losses on our enemy. Right now, Russian losses exceed ours by up to 6 times. We've broken their ability to launch offensive operations because they've suffered so many losses.
20: How can you end this war? Can a military path lead to peace?
19: Of course, all wars end at some point, and they're ended by politicians through negotiations. But negotiations are based on results on the battlefield. The role of the army is definitive. You can have talks from a weak position while losing at the front, or you can talk with the other side on equal terms when your adversary is suffering serious losses.
3: Many people in Europe are concerned that the Russian aggression may extend into the neighboring countries. What can European nations learn from the Ukrainian experience?
19: They must start preparing in every field. Prepare the army, acquire modern weapons, follow new trends happening here. Prepare the population for tough challenges they will face if there is a war. Prepare your economy, prepare your land for combat activities, prepare powerful air defense systems, and lose all illusions that a war will not happen.
0: Oleksandr Sysky there, Kyiv's former commander-in-chief, in conversation with the BBC's Abdujalil Abdurasulov. You're listening to Newsday from the BBC World Service with Rob Young in London and Anne Soy in Nairobi. One of the main stories this morning is the number of new people diagnosed with dementia is predicted to double by 2050, with an explosion in demand for care, according to a major international study. The lead author of the study is Dr. Ashley Vella.
21: For the first time in history, we're seeing a large number of people living into the older age groups. And so these estimates are based on population aging alone, but they are assuming a stable incident rate, so a stable risk. What we can do in order to reduce this risk is by increasing the level of education, by reducing smoking rates, watching our alcohol consumption, exercising, and sleeping well.
0: That interview coming up later in the program. And the International Monetary Fund says that many of the world's biggest economies have shown surprising resilience in the face of ongoing wars in the Middle East. Time now for some sports news with Isaac Fennin.
5: Yeah, women's football is on course to become a billion-dollar industry, but many professional players are earning low wages, working on insecure contracts and experiencing rising psychological stress. These are new findings from a survey of more than 800 footballers by the Players' Union FIFPro. We're going to hear from the head of research and development for women's football at FIFPro a little bit later on in the programme. In men's football, the Champions League returns. 9 matches to look forward to on Tuesday. Some of the highlights: Atletico Madrid hosting Manchester United, who go into the match in a pretty poor run of form. Barcelona are in Turkey to face Galatasaray, and Arsenal will host the French side Lille. In Saudi Arabia, Cristiano Ronaldo scored for Al Nassr as they won in the Asian Champions League, but their match against the Uzbek side Neftchi Fergana was delayed for an hour as Saudi Arabia's civil defence issued a security warning. And a Michael Jordan jersey that he wore in the 1998 NBA Finals for the Chicago Bulls has been sold for $14 million at auction. It's believed to be the second most expensive sports jersey ever sold, behind Babe Ruth's New York Yankees baseball shirt, which was bought for $24.12 million.
2: And if you want to buy the jumper that Isaac Fallon is wearing to read the sport today...
5: Listen, I'll deliver you a price. Just send me a message.
2: Couple of pennies, maybe. Isaac, thank you. Talk to you again a bit later on. We're going to head to the business desk in Singapore now, speak to Archana Shukla about that story about global growth forecasts released by the International Monetary Fund. The world economy holding up perhaps surprisingly well, given the energy shock from the war in Iran.
22: Absolutely, Rob. And, you know, the IMF is saying that possibly the world now is better prepared or knows how to deal with the vagaries of a war like this better than it did 6 months ago. And, you know, it is coming at the time when, you know, energy crisis actually has been a major impact, bringing up prices for everybody around the world. The central banks and the governments have been burdened with increasing import costs. But at the same time, the energy flows have actually found their way. They've, you know, proved to be more flexible and enduring. Oil from the Middle East has found newer channels to move to the world, and other sources of oil have also been found by economies, let's say, in the Asia. The other aspect was trade, which, you know, with two of the biggest trade allies, US and China, not, you know, reducing their trade parameters, the trade with the third countries that they do, so US with other allies and China with other allies, have somehow made up for the lost business between two of the biggest economies, US and China. And that somewhere is bringing in, you know, this aspect of more resilience in the global economy rather than fear. So what we are seeing the IMF do is they are reversing the downgrades for economic growth for most of the economies, saying that they would, you know, they're expected to slow down by less than what was previously forecasted. Obviously, not true for those directly affected by the war. There, the downgrades have come in quite steep. We were talking about the Saudi, you know, Saudi Arabia earlier. Their economy is expected to contract by about 3.3%. So those affected directly by the war certainly are not in a good place.
2: And it talked about the investment boom in artificial intelligence helping the economy also.
22: Absolutely. You know, that's that the IMF says is like an opposing force. So there is the energy crisis. There is the trade crisis. But at, on the other side, we are seeing increased investments in artificial intelligence, which is somewhere balancing out growth for some of the economies like the United States, countries in Asia, even UK. But then that's also where uncertainty comes in. When will these AI investments reap profit? And what if it stops coming in? So that's the question. And that's the uncertainty the economy will have to deal with.
2: Archana Shukla in Singapore. Thank you. And Anna, the IMF's also been talking about the number of large, rich countries, France among them, not doing enough to reduce the amount of money that they're borrowing to spend on public services.
0: We may get a better sense later in the day, as France today is discussing, the parliament at least is due to discuss the national budget. And money for education will no doubt be at the forefront of many minds. The country has seen many days of protests from students angry about the state of their schools and financing for their teachers. Let's now speak to the BBC's Hugh Schofield, who's in Paris. And Hugh, just tell us where you are and what you can see around you.
1: Well, I'm in the middle of Paris on the street just off the Place de la République outside a lycée called Lycée Turgot. And it's a lycée which is once again being blockaded. I have to say that the number of lycées being blockaded is going down. We had to hunt around to find one this morning that was being blockaded. But here we've got the same scene that we've had many times over the last few weeks. About 100 or so students in front, the one with the mega horn. They're doing a bit of dancing in the streets to block traffic, but it's all pretty good-humoured. Later they'll be joining the demonstration, which will be held in Paris, one of many across the country, pushing their demands again for more money for education.
0: You mentioned the lycées there, that's equivalent to high schools around the world. And what are the expectations from the parliament today? Is the government able to provide a solution that will see the end of the protests?
1: Well, I don't think anyone seriously expects that, because there is no money to give, at least not on the scale that the more hardline students' unions are demanding. They're demanding 10 billion euros in the budget extra for education, and the budget is all about cutting. Today is not a crucial day for the budget. It's got a long passage through Parliament. It's going to be discussed and amended, and quite possibly at the end of the day we'll have a repeat of what we had last year and the year before, which is that there's a crisis. Remember, the government does not have a majority in Parliament, and it's constantly having to make deals with the other parties, who are constantly threatening to bring down the government and vote a motion of censure. It's quite possible at the end of all this, the government will simply have to say, right, we're going to bypass Parliament, we're going to introduce our budget by decree, and too bad. That's quite possible. Certainly, the chances of a constructive debate leading to a compromise budget, including some increased payment for education, I think is most unlikely, especially given the fact that there are elections coming up in a few months' time, and whatever is agreed now may well be undone in a few months' time when a new government comes in.
0: And we can hear some sounds in the background. What are they chanting?
1: I didn't hear what they were doing just then, but it's basically the same old stuff, anti-Macron, anti-police, anti the RN, that's the Rassemblement National. I mean, they're all quite, it's quite political here, but it's actually a very, very low-key demonstration here that they have. There's no risk of a fire or anything like that. And I think there is a feeling across the country that the movement is beginning to lose its momentum. And today's a bit of a test day to see if enough people can come out on the streets to revive the movement, because there are school holidays approaching at the end of the week, and that's for 2 weeks during which the government will be able to take a bit of a breather and say to itself, oh, maybe now this is all beginning to come to an end.
0: Hugh Scofield on the streets of Paris there. Many thanks for joining us. This is Newsday.
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6: Cost of living is a crucial issue in the upcoming election. Beef prices are at a record high, so I went to the key state of Texas to find out why.
7: There's been drought over many parts of the country, not only in Texas, but the West. So the cow herd has shrunk.
6: I'm A. Martinez, and that's on the next morning edition from NPR News.

0: Hello, welcome to Newsday on the BBC World Service with Anne Soy in Nairobi and Rob Young in London.
1: The number of new people diagnosed with dementia is predicted to double by 2050, with an explosion in care for demand, according to a major international study. We'll speak to the main author.
0: And the UN says violence against women and girls in Iraq is widespread. We'll get more on that report after this news.
2: BBC News with Emily Thomas. A major international study of dementia is predicting the number of new people diagnosed with the condition will double by 2050 to more than 24 million annually. It says demand for care will explode and that women will be disproportionately affected. There have been renewed Russian aerial attacks across Ukraine overnight. In Kyiv, at least two people were killed. In the northeastern city of Kharkiv, large-scale attacks left three dead. Ukraine's former commander-in-chief has told the BBC that Russia's ability to advance has been broken and so the front line has been stabilised. Oleksandr Sirsky says Russian losses are up to six times those of Ukraine. Bulgaria's prime minister says two more ships have been struck by drones off the Black Sea coast. Ruman Radev said one sank and the other, a Ukrainian-owned vessel, was hit by three drones. As the war in the Middle East continues to disrupt supplies of energy, the International Monetary Fund says the world economy has shown surprising resilience. It's reversed the downgrades given to many major economies at the start of the Iran war. The international airport in the Saudi capital remains closed until at least Saturday, and airlines have suspended flights amid continuing attacks by Yemen's Houthi rebels on Riyadh. France is bracing for another day of national protests over poor conditions at high schools, with marches and demonstrations in several cities. The protests started last month. Pope Leo will go into hospital on Tuesday for surgery to remove a lump found on his lung. The Pope himself has announced the news last Sunday. And the actor R.J. Mitty, best known for his role as Walt Jr. in the award-winning television series Breaking Bad, has died. He was 34. World News from the BBC.
1: Thank you, Emily, for that summary of the news. Hello, you're with Newsday from the BBC World Service, from Nairobi with Anne Soy, and from London with me, Rob Young. This half hour, we're going to talk about that major international study predicting what's going to happen to cases of dementia.
0: And we are also focusing on the meeting of the International Monetary Fund that is underway. The total economic cost of dementia estimated to be over $55 billion, projected to rise to over $118 by 2040. Mind-blowing figures, Rob. And talking about money, we will focus on how much women footballers are paid at a time when their game is now worth billions. We'd love your comments on that. Our number is +44 77 86 20 50 85.
1: Well, let's get to that study that predicted the number of people who will be diagnosed with dementia will double by the year 2050. The study, which examined the health of 18 countries' populations, found that women are disproportionately at risk. The lead author of the study is Dr. Ashley Vella. I spoke to her from Sydney in Australia and asked her about this forecast that the number of cases is going to hit 25 million a year globally by 2050.
3: Well, these estimates are based on the aging population. So for the first time in history, we're seeing a large number of people living into the older age groups. And so these estimates are based on population aging alone, but they are assuming a stable incident rate, so a stable risk. What we can do in order to reduce this risk is by increasing the level of education, by reducing smoking rates, watching our alcohol consumption, exercising, and sleeping well.
1: That's good to hear that we can do something to try to ward it off. But you're saying that the dramatic rise is purely a mechanical result, really, of more of us living longer.
3: Yes. But the really interesting fact about these results is at our research centre, we have this consortium with a large number of low and middle income country participants. And so within those regions, they are seeing a very steep increase in population aging. And so it is driving, well, this statistic.
1: Now, one of the things you say in the report is that women are more likely to be affected than men. Why is that?
3: Well, women are more likely to be at risk, and it seems to be a multitude of factors. There is no one definitive cause. It seems to be several areas of research that are looking into this. And I think it's an interplay between environmental and biological factors. So, well, social environmental factors, the women that we see living to these older ages that we've currently conducted estimates on, they didn't have a large opportunity for education and for career opportunities. And so that has something to play into it. Where there's also been some research within the area that's shown menopause and also cardiovascular risk factors that seem to be interplaying here. In particular, women have two X chromosomes and men have an X and a Y. And so potentially maybe the X chromosome is interacting with the APOE gene. And that is the APOE gene has been linked to increased risk of dementia. With early menopause, estrogen seems to be a neuroprotective factor. And so, well, when people go into menopause, you see that steep decline. And it's so that might be interplaying there. But there are several lines of inquiry, and we do not have a single cause.
1: So it's still the menopause might make women more at risk of dementia rather than that it actually does.
3: Yes, that has been linked in several papers.
1: You mentioned before that people should exercise, they should have a healthy diet, that kind of thing. What else should we be doing to try to ward off the risk of dementia?
3: Well, the Lancet Commission reported 14 risk factors that could help improve or could be modified to reduce dementia risk. If we were able to eliminate these 14 risk factors, it would reduce dementia cases by 45%. That's amazing. So, within these 14 risk factors, there's like obesity, and there is also like hearing and vision loss. Social connection is also a really big risk factor that has been linked within our center. In particular, our Center for Healthy Brain Aging is conducting a Maintain Your Brain trial, which is a dementia prevention trial. And so that's currently underway within Australia, and hopefully, with a bit of funding, can go globally.
1: So what does that mean? Does that mean keeping the brain active, keeping it engaged when you age, when you give up work, maybe?
3: Yes, so it's keeping your brain active throughout the lifespan. So dementia is a lifelong progressive disease in the sense of the risk factors that we have in middle age and in education in early adulthood all contribute to developing dementia later on in life. And so we need to be preventing dementia right from early ages in order to stop this 24 million people getting diagnosed with dementia in 2050.
1: Right, that's fascinating. So you can do something, maybe should be doing something about it in your 20s or your 30s. It's not something you should put off until you're in your 60s or 70s.
3: No, exactly right. You should be doing stuff now in order to prevent dementia later on.
1: What about drug therapies? Could drugs

0: disease, they cannot be the only solution. We need to work together as a community and a global community to prevent dementia.
1: Dr. Ashley Vellaver speaking to us from Sydney in Australia.
2: Violence against women and girls in Iraq is widespread but underreported, according to the UN experts. Human rights campaigners say that the government needs to do more to protect survivors who are left with little redress and protection. For incidents of sexual violence, there are no official figures. The BBC has been to the Iraqi capital, Baghdad, to speak to women who say family and social pressures have discouraged them from speaking out, but now they have decided to break their silence. With this special report, here is the BBC's Arabic's Sally Nabil, and some listeners may find details in this piece distressing.
3: We've come to Baghdad to meet women who have survived various forms of sexual violence. It's not an easy job. Women are quite reluctant to speak up.
4: Speaking out carries a real risk. Social taboo, family shame, and the system accused of failing to deliver justice.
3: We are going to meet a lady who has an appalling story to tell us about sexual assault within the family. In order to talk to us, she required anonymity, and it took us really a lot of time and effort to convince her to agree.
4: Amal, not her real name, says her daughter was raped by her own father nearly 5 years ago. The girl was a minor then. We've taken out many of the graphic details to protect the family's privacy.
5: He came straight in and locked the door. He took out his gun and told her, "No one will hear you if I kill you."
4: After hearing her daughter's account, Amal says she rushed to report it to the police. The mother showed me medical documents, including DNA evidence, which support her account. Amal still gets shivers when she explains how her decision to take legal action has come with a heavy price.
5: He called a family member right in front of me and told him, "If the police arrest me, wash off our disgrace."
4: What did he mean by wash off our disgrace?
5: That is so that the medical examination report would not come out and the assault would not be proven. An honor killing it would be.
4: She tells me the court case is still open and the father is on the run. In recent months, a number of videos went viral on social media featuring apparent public attacks on women. "Get out," screams a lady in one of these videos as she tries to grab a man out of his car in a busy Baghdad street. She claims he was exposing himself and making obscene remarks. Women are often too scared to contact the authorities. They have no confidence their complaints will be taken seriously in a society that usually blames the victim.
6: The number of women who are requesting...
4: Earlier this year, prominent women's rights activist Yanar Mohammed was killed by gunmen in front of her house in Baghdad.
6: Minor marriages, severe abuse.
4: She was a vocal critic of gender-based discrimination. No one has been charged with her killing. Other activists are now worried their safety is on the line too.
7: "I've received death threats. I've also been threatened by acid attacks and subjected to online slur campaign using fabricated photos."
4: Sarah tries to help survivors document online cases of alleged abuse. We sit in her living room as she scrolls her Instagram page full of videos filmed by women who complain about being subjected to sexual abuse and harassment.
7: "Publishing these videos has started to serve these women justice. It's a means to shame the harasser and also a piece of evidence in case the woman decides to sue him. We need a law. We need a deterrent."
4: So far this year, Iraq's government says it has received around 300 reports of sexual harassment. The real number is likely to be much higher. "We put some of the accusations we've heard to Miqdad Miri, the spokesperson

0: spokesman for the Ministry of Interior.
1: Many cases never reach the police because of society, customs and traditions.
0: I tell him we heard some testimonies from women who said that security forces are sometimes involved in cases of harassment.
1: It is very limited. I don't deny that it happens, but it's extremely limited. We have strict oversight of this issue.
0: Iraq is a country where conservative tribes are influential, militant groups are active, and some political parties have a strict religious agenda. Many mindsets are far from being able to recognize the impact of these violations, and championing women's rights at the moment can hardly be a priority.
2: The BBC's Sally Nabil reporting, and she joins us now live from Cairo. Such a difficult listen, Sally, from your report, you know, difficult accounts there. How common are cases like these?
3: Actually, it's pretty common from what I've seen and what I've heard, though there are no exact statistics released to give us an accurate scale of sexual violence against women. But we were first drawn to the story by a few shocking videos on social media, and I felt that there is something going behind the scenes, something that is untold. So the more we started digging into this story, the more we contacted lawyers and female activists who led us to many cases of women who suffered rape, who suffered harassment and various forms of abuse. I could definitely tell that there is a lot going under the apparently quiet surface, but women are not in a position yet to speak publicly about it because of the shame that comes with it, because of the lack of confidence they have in the official system. So they feel that there is a lot to pay if they manage to break their silence and talk about what happens.
2: Is social media then providing that outlet, the platform for them to bring out these stories?
3: Yes, absolutely, absolutely. I mean, it's their only window where they can speak at the moment without being recognized by their families, because a woman might not post a video herself, but she can post it to some activists like Sarah, the lady we talked to send it on her behalf. Maybe she's trying to put some pressure on society to act and take or follow the path of accountability, although this is not a possibility at the moment, because as we've heard, a lot of cases go underreported. They do not reach the authorities. And one of the ladies I remember telling me, even the police officers, they don't see sexual harassment, for example, as a big thing. They just see it as an everyday occurrence that people can live with. So that's the real dilemma here, is that many ladies do not only fear being shamed by their families, but they also do not have much faith in the official system.
2: The fact that these stories are now beginning to come out, either on social media or through reports like yours, do you think this is what could change things? Could attitudes like the one that you're just talking about change?
3: This is what many people are hoping for, honestly. It's journalism on one hand. It's the really brave effort made by a few women activists inside Iraq on the other hand, though they are taking a lot of risk for that. As we've heard, we've had an activist being killed in association with her work in supporting women's rights and defending women who are victims of abuse. We also have activists like Sarah, who can barely leave her house now because of constant death threats she's getting, as she has told us. So it's a big risk, but a lot of people I've talked to believe that if you keep silent, nothing is going to change, so that you have to keep breaking the walls to get the voices of these ladies heard.
2: Indeed. Many thanks for your report and for speaking to us. Sally Nabil there.
4: B.W. Bokri, listening in Freetown in Sierra Leone, says the international community has long since forgotten about the instability in Iraq, the same in Sudan. The cries of thousands of innocent women and girls, he says, have fallen on deaf ears. Thank you very much indeed for your message. You are listening to Newsday from the BBC World Service. Reminder of our main headlines. The number of new people diagnosed with dementia is predicted to double by 2050, with an explosion in demand for care, according to a major international study. And Kyiv's former commander-in-chief has told the BBC that Russia has sustained such heavy casualties that its troops are unable to launch major offensives. Let's get all your sport headlines now. Here's Isaac.
5: So women's football is due to become a billion-dollar industry, but despite this, challenges remain, according to a survey of 800 players by the players' union, FIFPro. Average monthly pay varies depending on where you're playing. In North America, players can earn on average between $6,500 to just $4,000, but in Africa, that goes down to just $480. Joining us on the line is Frankie Brown, who's head of strategy and research at Women's Football at FIFPro. Frankie, just give us a snapshot of what else this study found.
6: Hi, Isaac. Thanks for having me on. I think from our side, this is the last time we did a global employment report like this was in 2017. So it's almost a decade ago. And I was still playing at that point in time. And if you told me that the industry would be in the place it is now, 10 years ago, I wouldn't have believed you. So I think what we can see is that there's been an enormous economic boom in the last 10 years. But as you mentioned, this progress is not necessarily universal. And many of the players are still experiencing uncertainty within their careers. For me, the findings themselves of this report come down to sort of three things. And that's three things that the players themselves talked about over and over again in the interviews that we did as part of this project. And the first one is that fair wage. So players need to have a wage that means that they don't need to work alongside it, so that it can be their full-time profession. Within that, they also need to be paid on time. That is certainly an issue that we see across the board, is that timely payment. The second is that full-time contracts. So not all players are paid full-time for 12 months of the year. Often players are just paid for the 9-month season and then it stops. So then they need to either budget for that period that they don't have any wage coming in, or they need to get a second job. Within that sort of contract, we really need players to have written contracts, which is another thing that we see as a bit of a disparity across the board, because written contracts means that they have the sort of rights and the legal side of things behind them to protect themselves. The third thing, just finally from the sort of global findings, is just that those workplace conditions that sort of protect and respect and value the players is incredibly important. And under that sort of chapter, we look at workload. Both playing too much and playing too little is an issue. In particular, in Africa, there is not enough football played. Staff is another issue. We asked the players if they had enough staff at their club teams, and there was it was mixed. And then the final one is mental health support. So that was another finding that we've seen within this report, that players that are considering leaving the game early are citing psychological stress as one of the reasons, which is a huge issue across the board.
5: And briefly, Frankie, we see in men's football there's always a disparity in terms of those who have the money and those who don't have the money. Do you think that women's football is on the same path?
6: I think it is a little bit like that right now. I don't think that the path is set in stone. I don't think that it can't change. I also think that in a competitive sporting environment, you're always going to have a little bit of that, because there's always going to be the sort of top clubs and the top leagues that can invest more, and that's almost inevitable. But what we really want to see is that sort of global minimum standards to kind of so that the other nations are not left behind. So that it doesn't turn into the men's game, really.
5: Frankie, really, really appreciate you joining us. That's Frankie Brown, Head of Strategy and Research for Women's Football at FIFPro. Really interesting topic. There's more on that story at the BBC Sport website.
4: There's more on it now. And what do you make of what she was saying there?
2: Very legitimate concerns there, because it's easy to talk about the big money, but you know, we're talking about elite players, right? What about before they get there? What happens? And also for the for women, the reality that, you know, some will be thinking about starting families. How do they balance?
5: Yeah, I mean, that's actually a really interesting part of this survey, that found that half the respondents considered leaving the game earlier because they wanted to start a family. There's actually a piece on the BBC Sport website done by some of our sports correspondents, speaking to a different sport, England's greatest netball player, Jeeva Mentor, and she's talking about her story of freezing her eggs and how she used that as an insurance policy to allow her to continue to compete at the highest level without sacrificing that desire to start a family. So yeah, it's definitely a topic that is pretty high on the BBC Sport agenda.
4: Isaac, thank you very much indeed. We will check out the website. You've told us to go there twice. We will. Thank you. We're watching a live feed of the Vatican. Nothing much to play you, I'm afraid. A gentle breeze, Lee, our studio manager, tells me is all we can hear. And we're looking at that because Pope Leo is going to go into hospital today for surgery. The Pope announced the news on Sunday, saying that a nodule had been found growing on his lung. We can speak now to Claire Gian Grave, the Vatican correspondent for the Religion News Service, based in Rome. Welcome to the programme. What do we know about what the Pope is about to undergo?
7: Well, obviously, we don't know that much except what you said. There is a localized nodule in his lung. He will be treated at the Gemelli Hospital in Rome, which only recently had another pope come and stay there to be hospitalized and cured for issues that also had to do with lungs. So this is a bit of a deja vu for many of us Vatican reporters. But speaking to doctors, we hear that this is not only very common in men, particularly at his age, but also we don't know if the nodule is cancerous. And it seems to be some sort of preventive action on the part of his surgeons to make sure that the Pope is fit to travel to South America in only 3 to 4 weeks.
4: By announcing this news, as he did to a crowd gathered for his weekly blessing, it does give a sense of openness about the Pope's health. But does the Vatican tend to be open about the health?
7: No, we have a saying here, in fact, that the Pope is perfectly fine until he's dead. The Vatican tends to be very careful about disclosing information regarding the medical history and information regarding popes, even as popes not only are elected at a pretty advanced age, but then tend to live a very long time. That is, as we've seen in other parts of society. But we've asked the Vatican spokesperson for more information, and he told us that there were no symptoms leading up to this discovery. It was part of routine checks that the Pope underwent, and that fits with nodules, which, according to doctors that I spoke to, don't really lead to any particular symptoms and are usually just discovered during occasional scans and routine checks.
4: Do we have any idea how long the Pope will be in hospital for?
7: Well, we know that the Vatican has announced that all of his public audiences will be cancelled until the 20th, so we can count about a week. That is a little longer than one might expect, but because it's the Pope, they might want to be extra careful and make sure that all checks and all the data and everything is fine. Again, because he does have very important travel, about 2 weeks in Latin America, a bit of a homecoming for him as he returns to Peru just in the beginning of November. So making sure that everything is all right, that he has recovered well.
4: Thank you very much indeed. That's Claire Gian Grave there, the Vatican correspondent for the Religion News Service, joining us from Rome. And that is it for this edition of Newsday. From Anne, myself, Rob, in London, our team in Nairobi also, thanks very much for listening. Have a great day.

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1: Coming up on the Arts Hour with me, Nikki Beatty, the last big movie star in the world, Tom Cruise, on his latest film, Digger. And we'll hear from its multiple Oscar-winning Mexican director, Alejandro González Iñárritu. We'll hear also from proud Punjabi and Indian superstar singer Diljit Dosanjh as he rocks London's biggest stadium. And Oscar-winning actor Catherine Zeta-Jones tells us about reclaiming her Welsh accent in the new TV series Kill Jackie. Also on the show, Gonzo journalist John Ronson talks about his latest book, The Castle, the Oscar-winning screenwriter Kali Khoury on adapting Thelma and Louise into a stage musical, and my conversation with Sudanese-Russian director Susanna Mirghani. We'll be talking about her disturbing yet beautiful film, Cotton Queen. All that and more coming up on the Arts Hour.
2: BBC News with Emily Thomas. A major international study of dementia has predicted that by 2050, the number of new people diagnosed with the condition will double and demand for care will explode. The research by the Centre for Healthy Ageing in Australia found that by the middle of this century, the world will see more than 24 million cases of dementia annually. The study's co-author, Professor Henry Brodaty, says women will be disproportionately affected.
3: In years gone by, is women had less education, they had less opportunity to be engaged in occupations which were intellectually demanding and therefore build up cognitive reserve. On the biological side, it may be that women have more of the toxic protein called the amyloid beta protein in the brain. And amyloid beta protein is the main culprit for Alzheimer's disease, and the new treatments now available are targeting that protein.
2: Ukraine's former commander-in-chief has told the BBC that his country has broken Russia's ability to advance and so stabilised the front line. General Alexander Sirsky spoke to our correspondent Abdujalil Abdulrasulov.
4: Russian losses are up to six times higher than Ukrainian losses thanks to new technologies and tactics used by Kyiv, General Sirsky claims. He believes that because of such heavy casualties, Moscow's troops are simply unable to launch major offensives now. According to General Sirsky, for the first 6 months of this year, the total gain of Russian forces in Ukraine was 61 square kilometers. General Sirsky argues that success on the battlefield will bring peace negotiations closer and allow Kyiv to hold talks with Moscow on equal terms.
2: As the war in the Middle East continues to disrupt energy supplies, the International Monetary Fund says the world economy has shown surprising resilience. In its latest global forecast, the economic watchdog says that the world may be learning to cope better with these global shocks. Bulgaria's prime minister says two more ships have been struck by drones off the Black Sea coast. Speaking at a government meeting, Ruman Radev said one of the ships sank. Mr. Radev said he would speak to the head of NATO later on Tuesday.
5: The Republic of Bulgaria is conducting an emergency search and rescue operation for a ship in distress in the Black Sea. According to the crew, the ship was struck by three aerial drones, hits that impacted both the deck and the hull. Border police rescued the entire crew, seven Ukrainian citizens and eight Azerbaijani nationals.
2: Although it's unclear whether Russia was behind the attack, the government in Sofia has summoned Moscow's ambassador for a meeting. You're listening to the latest world news from the BBC. The international airport in the Saudi capital remains closed until at least Saturday, and airlines have suspended flights amid continuing attacks by Yemen's Houthis on Riyadh. Late on Monday, the Iran-backed group said they'd targeted the airport with a ballistic missile, while the Saudi military says it's destroyed a missile fired towards Riyadh. France is bracing for another day of national protests over poor conditions at high schools, with marches and demonstrations in several cities. The protests, which are backed by unions and far-left politicians, started last month and have led to widespread school closures and violent clashes. Around 7,000 people have been arrested so far. The actor R.J. Mitty, best known for his role in the award-winning television series Breaking Bad, has died. He was 34. The cause of death was not disclosed. From Los Angeles, here's Regan Morris.
6: R.J. Mitty played the son of Bryan Cranston's leading man, Walter White, on the Emmy-winning series Breaking Bad. As Walter White Jr., or Flynn as he later wanted to be known, Mitty brought the experiences of living with cerebral palsy to a wide audience, playing the teenage son of a drug dealer.
7: You killed Uncle Hank! You killed him!
8: Wait, son.
7: No, please.
6: Mitty used his fame to champion the rights of disabled people. In a statement, his representative said the actor drew from his own experiences to bring authenticity to the role, while using his platform to challenge stereotypes and promote greater representation for people with disabilities.
2: Hollywood analysts say the latest Tom Cruise film, Digger, is on course to lose $245 million, one of the biggest losses in film history. It's projected to make losses similar to those sustained by John Carter and The Marvels, currently the most expensive film flops of all time. Digger received generally poor reviews. World News from the BBC.
1: Hello and welcome to the Arts Hour from the BBC World Service. I'm Nikki Beatty, bringing you a gloriously extravagant lineup of interviewees and maybe some cultural enlightenment with the best global arts and culture conversation from across the BBC and beyond. Coming up in a moment, the last big movie star in the world, Tom Cruise, on his latest film, Digger. And we'll hear from its multiple Oscar-winning Mexican director, Alejandro González Iñárritu. Oscar-winning actor Catherine Zeta-Jones tells us about reclaiming her Welsh accent in the new TV series Kill Jackie. And proud Punjabi, Indian superstar singer Diljit Dosanjh rocks London's biggest stadium. Also on the show, Gonzo journalist John Ronson talks about his latest book, The Castle. And the Oscar-winning screenwriter Kali Khoury on adapting Thelma and Louise into a stage musical. That's not all, though. My guests on today's Arts Hour are the Sudanese-Russian director, Susanna Mirghani. We'll be talking about her latest film, Cotton Queen, later in the show. And here with me in the Arts Hour studio, with her cultural critic's hat on, we welcome back Hannah Flint. Hannah, before we hear from Tom Cruise, have you got a cultural highlight that you want to recommend? Something that you want to share with the world from this week?
9: I have been really enjoying Lanterns, the DC small screen adaptation of the comic book. It's on HBO Max. The season finale was this week as it follows Jon Stewart, played by Aaron Pierre. I think the whole show, which really grounds the superhero story within the cultural, social and political environment in which it's set, really makes it stand out as a superhero piece.
1: I think he is a phenomenal actor.
9: So good.
1: And he's a movie star, and there's a difference between the two sometimes. Speaking of which, once in a while, Tom Cruise stars in films that I get really, really excited to see. Well, he's done it twice. Once in Paul Thomas Anderson's Superb Magnolia, and now in Iñárritu's Digger. The Mission Impossible franchise, Top Guns, and other great movie fare that he's played roles in are less interesting to me, but maybe not to you and the other cinema goers who've made his movies earn nearly $13 billion US dollars in worldwide box office. Digger is directed by the multiple Oscar-winning Mexican filmmaker Alejandro González Iñárritu. We'll hear from him in a moment. And because we've been asked to keep Digger's secret, here's all I can really tell you. The film follows a powerful oil tycoon who triggers a catastrophic environmental disaster and then desperately tries to convince the world that he can save it.
8: Mr. President, 55 minutes ago, my company informed me of the explosion on our rig,
10: causing massive water displacement and triggering a tsunami.
8: Models estimate casualties in the hundreds of thousands.
11: Now, Digger here got us into this mess, and Digger's gonna dig us out.
1: Here's Tom Cruise talking to the BBC's Graham Norton about the central character, Digger.
12: He's outrageous. He's unpredictable. He says things that I guess some people might think and never say. Some people that go, I never thought to say that. please don't say that. I can't even believe he said that. He is an outrageous character. He's this crazy billionaire who makes a horrible mistake and almost destroys the world as we know it.
13: Yeah.
12: So it's just this timeless story about power, greed, ego, framed in a very timely manner by Alejandro Iñárritu. He's a brilliant filmmaker. I've always wanted to work with him. I have like this 10-minute monologue. It's all one take. It's just one shot.
13: Wow. Which is...
12: One show is so fun. As an actor, you're like going, oh, please. Please.
13: I feel like it's been a while since we've seen you do like a big acting part like this. Was it lovely to get back to?
12: Oh, my gosh. Look, I've never read a movie like this. I've never seen a character like this in film. I've never read it. I mean, any actor, it's like one of these moments you're just going, I've never seen it in film before. You would love it.
13: Because, you know, Digger talks a lot.
12: I know. There's like, that 10-minute monologue. Yeah, but it
13: was an extraordinary amount to learn. You know, because as a film actor, you don't normally have to learn pages and pages of dialogue.
12: A lot of films I make are pages and pages. You look at Rain Man, you look at Jerry Maguire, or Risky Business, or Collateral, the language of the movies and the rhythm of the film. So it's a part of it. And so I don't find learning lines hard or anything. It's not like you sit down and learn the lines. You all know this. We're finding our voices, you know, as we're writing, as we're doing it. I like absorbing the ideas, and then it's a beautiful exploration. So learning the lines is the easiest thing. It's just mechanical, but it really is the beauty of finding the rhythm.
14: Yeah, yeah.
12: You know that in what you do. It's finding that rhythm.
1: Tom Cruise and Digger also stars Riz Ahmed, John Goodman, Sandra Hula, and Jesse Plemons. Here's director Alejandro González Iñárritu speaking with ABC Radio National's The Screen Show about what spurred him and his fellow screenwriter to make Digger, a film with an ecological message.
15: Sabina Berman and I that start this story, I think we start seeing what was happening in the Arctic. I visited the Arctic 2 times and the Antarctic 1 time, and I was seeing this thing where we are heading in our human behavior beyond the political and the climate. I was interested in our conception of nature. But this film is not about the nature out there. It's about the human nature, that we are detached from nature as if we were different from it, and how blind we are thinking that our insatiable grief and ignorance about that we're heading. So I was interested about that, because this system of the fossil fuels has been around for so many years, and we all know where we are heading, and on despite of that, we are still captured in that narrative that we have been told, as the tobacco was at some point, you know. So that's for me striking, how rational beings, we are so driven by our emotional beings. You know, it's just a lot of emotions, and people is fragmented, not able to see something that is so clearly true, science true, you know.
1: Alejandro González Iñárritu talking about Digger. And before that, we heard from Tom Cruise, the star of the film. Sadly, the film has flopped at the box office. I was genuinely excited to see the film because I'm a huge admirer of Iñárritu's films. However, it is difficult to talk about Digger properly without revealing the two planes that the film exists on. You will rightly question what you're watching, I think, in the beginning, and the overblown, overwrought performances in some parts may later make sense. Iñárritu intends to pull the rug from beneath us. Hannah Flint is our cultural critic on today's Arts Hour. Keeping Digger's secret, what did you make of the film?
14: Well, I am both a fan of Iñárritu and also Tom Cruise.
1: Okay.
14: But with Iñárritu, what I really love is the way that he builds worlds. In this one, we have a quite undersaturated, dystopian, sort of very theatrical space in which Digger kind of navigates the stage on which he's on. And the way that it seamlessly goes between each of those planes in the cinematography and the light, in the kind of pacing of it, I think it's great. My issue is that as much as this world he's built, the soul within it of the narrative lacks a lot for me. I feel that this is a story about climate change that we've kind of seen before, not really offering anything new. And certainly when you go between these two planes in which the film takes place, the second plane, a secondary plane, didn't have enough in it to kind of warrant its existence.
1: Let's talk about the 10-minute monologue, first of all, and working it on a revolving stage. Much has been made of that in the sort of publicity drive leading up to the film being released. What did you think of that? This is Digger making that monologue.
14: They're really trying to push that to be a clip for Tom Cruise's Oscar nomination. Do you know what I mean? For your consideration, here is a 10-minute monologue delivered by...
1: Okay, let's talk about this for a minute. So Tom Cruise has never won a competitive Oscar. He's been nominated a few times. He did win an Oscar last year. But it was a lifetime contribution to cinema Oscar. Do you think he will be nominated?
14: I think he will. If you look at Iñárritu, who worked with Leonardo DiCaprio. Now, Leonardo DiCaprio...
1: That was on The Revenant.
14: On The Revenant. He had been nominated several times before but didn't win. But then he wins with The Revenant.
1: Yeah, but that was a phenomenal performance.
14: Yeah, I think Tom Cruise does do a very good performance.
1: He does good work.
14: He does very good work. And I certainly even, you know, he's got these eyes that really emote. And there's something in the way he performs that reminds me of his kind of Jerry Maguire, that kind of frenetic energy that he has. I just think that after doing so many films that are action, that are blockbusters, he's kind of got to this point in his life, it's like, I won an Oscar. And who better a director to get than the director who secured Leonardo DiCaprio one? So I think he will get nominated.
1: Okay. I thought that the only character who lived in a believable range of acting and gurning in that film was Jesse Plemons. And he is always, to me, pitch perfect. Otherwise, I really found everything else hard work. Or somebody as amazing as Sandra Hüller just totally underutilized.
14: Well, this goes back to it being a vehicle for Tom Cruise. It's a Tom Cruise show, it's his circus, and everyone else is supporting players.
1: Thank you on that note, Hannah. You're listening to The Arts Hour from the BBC World Service. The Welsh actor Catherine Zeta-Jones has won an Academy Award, a BAFTA, a Tony and two Screen Actors Guild Awards over her more than 40-year career. She won her Oscar for the role of Velma Kelly in the movie Chicago, has starred in the films Ocean's 12, The Mask of Zorro and Traffic, and can currently be seen playing Morticia Adams in the Netflix series Wednesday. Now, she's taken the lead in a new action thriller series, Kill Jackie, playing a glamorous art dealer whose dangerous past comes back to haunt her. And for the first time in her long career, she's speaking using her natural Welsh accent.
16: Do you ever get that feeling when things go bad? Like there's something much worse coming for you.
17: Well, you knew I wasn't always in art. What I used to do for a living was... something I thought was far behind looks like it found me.
1: Here she is talking to Nuala McGovern.
18: I was an exec producer on the show as well, and so I said to my producers, look, the book was written for, it's a man-central character, set in America. We weren't shooting in America, so I said, right, I want to play a Welsh. Mm. And it was such a liberating thing for me as an actor, because it allowed me to not have that half of my brain figuring out what sounds I'm having to make, or wherever I slip up and it doesn't sound true American or true Spanish or Scottish, whatever I was doing. And also, character-wise, I could find so much like humor in the nuances of her, because she comes from the kind of the wrong side of the track in Wales. I was at the posh side, just to reiterate that. My mother would be very angry. I was from the posh side. But anyway, Jackie was not. And she, you know, she's lived a kind of dubious, kind of dysfunctional life. But it was wonderful.
19: Also, Elizabeth Taylor, you were quite fascinated with as a child. And you actually got to meet her.
18: I did. Well, for me, coming from Wales and wanting to be an actress, movies were never really on my radar. It was more theatre actors. But who, if you thought of an actress, it was Elizabeth Taylor. My mother had the magazines. And then I was in Annie, the musical, when I was 10. And after the show finished, I was the last cast before it finished at the Victoria Palace. Little Foxes came in with starring Elizabeth Taylor. And so I knew the stage door people. So for a matinee performance, I was in London to see another show. And I bought her some daffodils, our national flower, and I stood outside. And I remember saying to her, she said, "Oh, thank you, honey." And I said, "I'm from Wales." She went, "Oh my gosh." And then I said, she had sunglasses on. I said, "Can you take off your glasses so I can see your violet eyes?" And she said, "Oh, it's way too early in the morning for that, sweetheart." And it was about 3 p.m. I kept, "Well, all right." I met her.
19: How wonderful. I just love this idea of this little girl meeting a superstar who then becomes a superstar herself. You made headlines. Was it? Well, it's a few weeks ago, perhaps now, when you talked about the term Nepo Baby. Your children are Dylan and Karis. They're pursuing careers in entertainment. But you call the term Nepo Baby or Nepotism Baby, to give it its full title, horrific. Why horrific?
18: Well, because children, they didn't ask for celebridom. They just came into the world. And I just speak from my own experience with my children. They've dealt with it profoundly well, with the intense attention thrown on them. I'm married to the ultimate Nepo baby. My husband was the son of Kirk Douglas, the son of Spartacus, you know?
19: Yes.
18: And he's done pretty good on his own.
19: I suppose people use that tag because they would feel that children of celebrities have advantages that other actors don't have.
18: No. Quite opposite. First of all, they have so much to prove, you know, that, oh, like you said, it's in your genes, it's in your blood. It's like, no, actually, I have a true passion and love of the craft. They don't, my kids have a zero desire for celebrity or fame. I mean, they've been brought up with that. It's the craft. It's the craft. And people lose sight of what we do. We're not just clothes horses walking down the street getting photographed. It all stems from a real passion and a commitment and, you know, a craft that we make sacrifices for.
1: Catherine Zeta-Jones and Kill Jackie is streaming now on Amazon Prime Video. It's, in my opinion, decent time pass. That's what we say in India, time pass. But ultimately, it's not that original or memorable. But our critic and cultural commentator on today's Arts Hour isn't me, it's Hannah Flint. What are your thoughts on Kill Jackie?
20: I only got around to watching one episode, and that was a bit of a chore to get through. I love Catherine Zeta-Jones in, as you know, what she's done on screen. Velma Kelly is amazing. She's a great Morticia Adams. I liked her in American Sweethearts. Traffic, of course. And, you know, it's nice when I'm always a big fan of people able to do their regional accent. And so it's always good to hear her do that. But this one, it does feel like it's trying to achieve something akin to like Killing Eve, but not quite having the juice.
1: There will be a lot of people across the globe who didn't know what Catherine Zeta-Jones' real accent was. So I just wondered about any other current actors who've surprised you because they were so convincing. So, for example, when I realised that Margot Robbie was Australian, I got such a surprise when I first heard her in A Junket a few years ago.
20: I remember seeing Jurassic Park ages ago. And obviously then there was like Event Horizon, and I'm talking about Sam Neill here. I had no idea he was a Kiwi until much later. And then obviously he was very Kiwi in The Hunt for the Wilder People. But even more recently, Aaron Pierre, who the first thing I saw him in was The Underground Railroad.
1: Yes.
20: Which is set in kind of like slave era America. and he plays a kind of slave trying to escape. I had no idea that he was a boy from Croydon.
1: He is a great example. Well, because it's delicious, should we swap some opinions on the worst acting accents? I'll start, because we're bringing everything full circle, it seems, today, with Tom Cruise and his attempt at an Irish accent in Far and Away. Your turn.
20: Anne Hathaway in One Day doing a Yorkshire accent.
1: Don Cheadle as a Cockney in Ocean's 11.
20: Brian Tyree Henry as a Cockney in Bullet Train.
1: Okay, we won't go on or we'll be here all day. Let's talk about Nepo babies. Is it a bit of a reductive catch-all description? I mean, can it really be harder for the children of Michael Douglas and Catherine Zeta-Jones to get work in Hollywood?
20: I think anyone who thinks the Nepo baby label is reductive is either a Nepo baby or a parent of a Nepo baby. My favourite person who's talked about it really is Alexander Skarsgård in an Actors on Actors interview with his father, Stellan Skarsgård. And he talked about how he kind of flew out to New York and he had a dinner with Stellan's manager. He was like, oh, I'm going to get you into the pilot season. That's nepotism.
1: Yeah.
20: Stop hiding it.
1: Hannah has spoken. Thank you for that. You're listening to The Arts Hour from the BBC World Service. I'm Nikki Beatty. Diljit Dosanjh is an Indian music megastar. Over two decades, he's built a huge global fan base, blending Punjabi music with rap and hip-hop, topping charts and singing with the likes of Ed Sheeran. From humble beginnings in a village in Punjab, he made history in 2023 by becoming the first Punjabi language singer to perform at the US music festival Coachella. And recently, he became the first ever Punjabi singer to headline the UK's Wembley Stadium, filling every single one of the 90,000 seats in the London venue. Before he went on stage, he spoke with the BBC's Noor Nanji about this achievement.
0: Obviously, it's a dream for me, and I feel good. I feel happy, and I feel good for my people. I feel good for next generation. So this Wembley dream is not a dream anymore. We are here, Punjabi Agaway. So that's a big venue. Wembley is a big venue. Michael Jackson's performed there. So many big names. I'm not that great artist, but I'm thankful. Today, one of our senior artists, Jassi Sidhu Paji, he wrote that back we never thought about the Punjabi artist going to sell the Wembley Stadium. So
21: you're from a small village in Punjab.
0: Yes, ma'am.
21: Did you ever think you'd reach this peak?
0: From day one. I already saw these images from day one. I think I'm late. For me, 5 years before I have to do this. But I'm hardworking every day.
1: Diljit Dosanjh, cultural critic Hannah Flint. Are you a fan of gigs in big venues? I mean, Wembley Stadium, for example, isn't renowned for its acoustics.
20: I had the best could have been 16 hours, it's Bruce Springsteen. But technically, I had the best time seeing Bruce Springsteen at Wembley. I went with my mum and dad. We got the floor seat tickets. It's the best £175 I've ever spent.
1: What is £175 in dollars? That's way over $200, isn't it? But when you are in a place like that, is it as much about the atmosphere and the communal vibe as it is about seeing the person you know?
20: 100%, yeah. Because seeing it there was amazing. And, you know, Bruce does three-hour shows, so you don't have to worry about support acts. You're getting 3 hours of Bruce Springsteen. But my dad and I, we went to Berlin, and we saw Bruce Springsteen there and we were sat quite far back. And it was really frustrating that no one's really dancing. And so I was kind of, everyone sat down. And so I kind of got to a point, it's like, I'm standing up. It's Thunder Road.
1: Did you not get people behind you?
20: Well, this is it.
1: Okay.
20: The people behind me, I said, oh, I'm so sorry. And it was like, don't worry about it, Gil. We've got my kids here and we're going to stand up too.
1: Oh, so they ended up being from Liverpool.
20: Yeah, exactly. So it's
1: just
20: great.
1: To explain to our world audience, that was a very good Liverpool accent.
20: Thank you.
1: So you were all right. You had Brits behind you.
20: Yeah. I think it also really depends on the artist.
1: Yeah.
20: Bruce Springsteen is a stadium artist.
1: Yeah. Thank you, Hannah. That's it for part one of the show, but don't go away. Still to come, screenwriter Kali Khoury on adapting Thelma and Louise into a stage musical. And I'll be talking to Sudanese-Russian filmmaker Susanna Mirghani about Cotton Queen. The Arts Hour is back after this.

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1: Cost of living is a crucial issue in the upcoming election. Beef prices are at a record high, so I went to the key state of Texas to find out why.
2: There's been drought over many parts of the country, not only in Texas, but the West. So the cow herd has shrunk.
1: I'm Martinez, and that's on the next Morning Edition from NPR News.

0: Still to come on the Arts Hour with me, Nikki Beatty. Gonzo journalist John Ronson on the extraordinary story behind his latest book. We'll hear from screenwriter Callie Khoury about turning her Oscar-winning Thelma and Louise into a stage musical. And I'll be talking to Sudanese-Russian filmmaker Susanna Mirghani about her disturbing yet beautiful film, Cotton Queen. All that and more still to come on the Arts Hour.
1: BBC News with Emily Thomas. The International Monetary Fund says the world economy has shown resilience due to strong investment in AI, offsetting the energy shock from the war in the Middle East. In its latest global forecast, the IMF has reversed the downgrades given to many major economies at the start of the Iran war. Ukraine's former commander-in-chief has told the BBC that Russia's ability to advance has been broken, and so the front line has been stabilised. Oleksandr Sirsky says Russian losses were up to six times those of Ukraine. There have been renewed Russian aerial attacks across Ukraine overnight. In Kyiv, at least two people were killed. In the northeastern city of Kharkiv, large-scale attacks left three dead. Bulgaria's prime minister says two more ships have been struck by drones off the Black Sea coast. Rumen Radev said one sank and the other, a Ukrainian-owned vessel, was hit by three drones. Saudi Arabia is reported to have launched an investigation to find out how its air defences failed to intercept missiles and drones fired from Yemen by the Houthis. The Iranian-backed Houthis have carried out three deadly attacks on Riyadh airport. France is bracing for another day of national protests over poor conditions at high schools, with marches and demonstrations in several cities. The protests started last month. Pope Leo is going into hospital today for surgery to remove a lump on his leg. The 71-year-old Pope announced the news last Sunday. He said it had been detected early. A major international study of dementia is predicting the number of new people diagnosed with the condition will double by 2050 to more than 24 million annually. It says demand for care will explode and that women will be disproportionately affected. And that's the latest world news from the BBC.
0: Welcome back to the Arts Hour from the BBC World Service with me, Nikki Beatty. And if you've only just joined us, here's what you missed in the first half of the show. Megastar in need of an acting Oscar, Tom Cruise, and his director, Alejandro González Iñárritu, talked about their film Digger. We heard from Hollywood star and Welsh actor Catherine Zeta-Jones and possibly the most famous Punjabi in the world, Indian singing superstar Diljit Dosanjh. Coming up in a moment, journalist John Ronson on the extraordinary story behind his latest book. We'll hear from screenwriter Callie Khoury about turning her Oscar-winning Thelma and Louise into a stage musical. I'll be talking to Sudanese-Russian filmmaker Susanna Mirghani about her disturbing yet beautiful film Cotton Queen. And Hannah Flint is still with me in the studio as our cultural critic today. First then, British journalist, documentary maker, podcaster and best-selling author John Ronson has made a career out of going where most of us might hesitate to look, from extremists and conspiracy theorists to psychopaths and the darker corners of the internet. His books include Them, The Psychopath Test, and So You've Been Publicly Shamed, all marked by his trademark blend of curiosity, humour and humanity. His work's also taken him into the world of movies. The Men Who Stare at Goats, starring George Clooney, was based on John's investigation into the US military's experiments with the paranormal. John's latest book, The Castle, begins with a mysterious encounter involving his son at a castle in New England in the US, and leads the writer into a much bigger investigation of masculinity, online delusion, power and the search for purpose. He explained how he came across the story to the BBC's Nimone.
2: So I'm asleep and I wake up, yeah. and there's a series of texts from my son. The last text basically said, "It's okay, that was terrifying, we're safe now." I frantically read the other text, and it turned out that him and three friends had been invited to a party being held by a stranger that one of them had met earlier that week on Tinder.
3: Those messages unleash the most amazing journey.
2: Yes, because they then go to this person's house.
3: Yeah.
2: And it turns out to be a massive, ostentatious, newly built Gothic castle.
3: Yeah, with turrets.
2: Yeah, not only turrets, like a lot of, too many turrets, I would say. And this giant castle is on a road of otherwise ordinary homes. Like, you know, ranch house, massive castle, ranch house.
3: Yeah.
2: And really, you have to see the castle. So the great gates open. They walk across the drawbridge and enter the grand banqueting hall to discover no party.
3: Because that's the reason they'd gone, isn't it? There's
2: a party
3: at the house party come down.
2: Yeah. The invite was like 18 plus to attend, 21 plus to drink. It all seemed very above board.
3: I mean, and you get an invite to a party at a castle, you think, yeah, it's going to be great. I mean, this, we were talking about horror films earlier, sounds like the beginning of a horror film.
2: Absolutely. Oh. Absolutely. So, no party, just a small number of equally bewildered young people standing awkwardly around. Mm. The castle owner comes out with his giant guard dog, called Cerberus, yeah, named after the multi-headed hound that guards the gates of Hades.
3: Yes, that one.
2: My dog is called Bonnie. So they said, where's the party? And he said, no, I've invited you here for another reason. I would like you all to take part in my reality show. So they said, what's the name of your reality show? He said, it's called 101 Princesses. They said, what's the core concept? He said, I'm the king. I'm looking for my queen. I have 101 princesses to choose from. And then he said, go downstairs to my basement costume room, put on some princess costumes and come back upstairs to the women in Joel's party.
3: I mean, you can only imagine, as you hearing this from Joel, clearly, in the retelling, when you get in touch with him finally, your journalistic podcast kind of investigative mind pinging.
2: Not a great idea to lure a journalist's son to your forbidden castle of mysteries under false pretenses.
3: So, how fair to say is it that the book attempts to disentangle, I mean, your kind of vicarious experience of the exploitation of Joel alongside a sort of growing uncertainty that you write about your own place in the world, kind of shifting from how you'd previously seen it? Because you'd been in hospital, hadn't you? And you'd kind of, I suppose, not been as mobile as you would have been.
2: Yes, exactly. This coincided with me just coming out of hospital for major surgery. And I'm sitting there on that bench, like a park bench near where I live in upstate New York. And I just suddenly think to myself, I am just a man sitting on a bench. And that is exactly when I get those texts from Joel. So I think, I have purpose. I've got a story. So I drive to the castle to find out what the hell is going on. Because I'm just out of surgery, my scar is so raw that when I'm at the castle, every time I move in the wrong way, I kind of let out a shriek, which like echoes down the castle corridors like I'm Quasimodo at Notre Dame.
3: I wonder what they made of you. I mean, it's just like...
2: I've got to say, though, in terms of eccentricities, I would say the castle owner was more eccentric than me. It turns out that the castle owner's great-grandfather was a Gilded Age steel tycoon. That's where the money came from.
3: Who knew?
2: Yeah, it did make me think that the Mark dynasty's journey over 100 years from steel, the most tangible product imaginable, to 101 Princesses.
3: Online reality TV show.
2: That doesn't even exist.
3: Yes.
2: Is a very American story. And in 100 years, that town, Mark Town, has gone from vibrant
3: to serving those steel factories and being somewhere, a place where people can live and enjoy. To not quite that.
2: Yeah,
3: now.
2: So now it's just like recluses and hoarders and it's just completely fallen apart. So as the old structures dissolved, the factories closed down, people lost their bearings. And that's kind of the theme of what I'm writing about in this book. I pull on the thread. I decide I'm going to just investigate life at the castle, let it take me wherever it takes me. And it took me to some very odd places. The castle owner starts sending me death threats. He says he's got two murderers on his payroll called Carlos and Brandon.
3: I mean, the way this unfolds, it is where I'm kind of feeling another movie coming on.
2: Well, I hope so.
0: John Ronson talking about his latest book, The Castle.

0: only playing slightly deranged. But I wouldn't say I am a scholar on John Ronson or follow him, but I quite enjoyed the way that he brings, he's quite personable. And you mentioned he's a gonzo journalist, so he kind of inserts himself there. He's kind of like the Louis Theroux in a way, in the way he
1: writes. So for people who don't know, gonzo journalism is putting yourself without objectivity into the story in some way. So you're right, Louis Theroux is a good example. Thank you so much, Hannah. You're listening to The Answer from the BBC World Service. Cotton Queen is the disturbing yet beautiful feature film debut from Sudanese-Russian writer, filmmaker and artist Susanna Mirghani. It's a coming-of-age drama set in a cotton-growing village in contemporary Sudan, where 15-year-old Nafisa is caught between the traditions of her grandmother, Al-Sit, a formidable village matriarch known as the Cotton Queen, celebrated for her resistance to British colonial rule, and a rapidly changing modern world. When a young businessman returns to the village with plans for economic development and genetically engineered cotton, Nafisa finds herself at the centre of a struggle over land, tradition, technology, and the very personal question of whether Nafisa will be allowed to determine her own future, including whom she marries. Susanna Mirghani joined me a little bit earlier from Doha in Qatar and told me, first of all, what the title of the film meant to her.
2: Cotton Queen was, this is when I started reading about the history of Sudanese cotton, I came across a footnote that talked about the Cotton Queen beauty competition, that I had no idea what this was. And so I started looking into it and discovered that this was an annual beauty competition that was instituted by the British in the 1930s, beginning in the 1930s, to pick the prettiest girl working in the cotton industry. It was in the mills of northern England, but it was also transported to the colonies. So this idea of the Cotton Queen, that title, really captured everything I wanted to say about industry, patriarchy, colonialism, and in the middle of all these forces is a young Sudanese girl. So I wanted to take the title of Cotton Queen and reclaim it.
1: Nafisa is caught between versions of what her future could be. So what did you want her journey to say about the difference between being given choices and genuinely having agency?
2: Yeah, this is a struggle that a lot of Sudanese girls go through at every age, in every era. So I kind of mirror Nafisa's journey with her grandmother, Al-Sit's journey, where they have different struggles and they are trying to find their own place in the world and their own voice. Her grandmother, Al-Sit, had to struggle against British colonial rule of the cotton fields. And Nafisa is now doing the same against the introduction of genetically modified seeds that are going to, that is going to change the nature of cotton growing.
1: So Al-Sit is arranging the marriage of her beloved granddaughter Nafisa. Nafisa's mother has another husband in mind, the businessman Nadir, who's of Sudanese heritage but grew up abroad. And poetry writing Nafisa is appalled by both options. She has a teenage crush on a sweet local boy who grows onions. But just tell me something about the cotton fields, because in the film, they are beautiful, joyful spaces, but cotton also carries this heavy colonial history. How conscious were you, and in what ways were you conscious of wanting to complicate the way that we, as your audience, would traditionally see cotton on screen?
2: Yeah, I think as audiences internationally, worldwide, we normally see cotton in American films, and we normally see it in relationship to slavery. And it's usually, that is usually the connection. I wanted to show a different side of cotton and a different side of the communal relationship to cotton. So even though the cotton industry in Sudan was a British colonial project, we still have Sudanese farmers who have smallholder farms, and they have a very intimate connection with the crop, and especially women. The women are the ones who grow it. The women are the ones who harvest it. And then the women are the ones who use the cotton, who weave it into thread, who weave it into fabric. They stuff pillows and mattresses. They use raw cotton for their own menstrual needs. So there's a very, very close connection between women and cotton. And that's what I really wanted to highlight. The Sudanese community.

0: communal relationship.
1: Let's talk about Alsit, the iron-willed village matriarch and elder. She's played by Rabah Mohammed Mahmoud. What a performance! Who is she?
0: Rabha Mohammed Mahmoud is a theatre actor, and she's well known in Sudanese theatre circles, not so much in cinema. As you know, we don't have a film industry, so we don't really have actors for film, but she is such a presence. She has such a great performance and energy that translates onto the screen as well.
1: And in the film, Alsit is this formidable presence. She's a woman whose authority comes from her history in part, but also from her personality. What do those two generations of women understand differently about power, Nafisa and Alsit?
0: Yeah, I think all Sudanese girls go through this rite of passage until they reach the grandmother stage. And Sudan is a very matriarchal society. Even though it's a patriarchal country on a macro level, within the home, it's a very, very matriarchal structure. And the family always respects the elder, respects the grandmother above all. So I think all Sudanese girls start off at the bottom of the power chain. And then as they grow older, they gain maturity and authority.
1: Let's talk a little bit about some of the superstitions and I suppose rituals and practices that you lightly show us during the course of the film. So virgin cotton needs to be picked by virgin girls. Where does that come from?
0: That actually comes from the story. Not everything is rooted directly in historical fact. Even though the film is based on historical fact, I take a lot of liberty, a lot of artistic liberty with the story. Sudan is a very, let's say, it's a society that is built sometimes on mysticism, a Sufi version of Islam. There's a lot of connection to folklore and fairy tale, especially in the rural areas. So I kind of wanted to highlight those points in a more poetic way.
1: And tell me about Kudra. I don't know if I'm pronouncing that correctly, but this is this green vegetable sort of herby stew that we see. What happens if you blow on it or breathe on it?
0: So again, this comes from the poetics of the story, but it is the breath that transfers love. And so khudra is a stew that is very common in Sudanese cuisine. And of course, cooking is love. And through that love carries the breath of the lover.
1: The film obviously touches on this shadow of the British Empire, colonialism, women's rights, female genital mutilation, and the collision between modern law and ancient customs. And I know that you've explained that growing up in Sudan, you often saw grandmothers making major life decisions on behalf of teenagers, including who they would marry and when they would undergo FGM. The film approaches FGM with what I would describe as restraint. So you avoid any graphic voyeurism or external condemnation. Instead, I felt like you were showing us how the practice is quietly woven into the domestic everyday texture of village life. How did you land upon that approach and what brought you to that approach?
0: Yeah, so in Sudan, most girls are circumcised. In Sudan, they don't call it FGM or female genital mutilation. They call it circumcision on a technical level, but on a more colloquial level, it's called purification. It is a rite of passage. It is something so deeply interwoven in Sudanese culture and tradition. There's a type of circumcision called pharaonic. It comes from the days of the pharaoh. It is something that is thousands of years old. So it's something that is not very easily extracted from Sudanese culture. So what I wanted to do is not point fingers, but really to open up a conversation about where we're going with this practice and how we can end it. But first of all, let's have an open dialogue about it.
1: And Nafisa, at one point, has a dream whilst lying in a boat in which the scars on hands of an older lady supposedly come from girls trying to defend themselves against the razor blade that's about to cut them. Why did you put that scene in?
0: The circumciser is a nightmare in every young girl's life. This woman is somebody that they would have had to come face to face with in this very traumatic moment. So she becomes a witch character. She becomes this kind of sublimated nightmare. So I wanted to revive her within that dream, within a nightmare. And these women exist, and as I said, they are the nightmare of every young girl.
1: Were they a nightmare in your life?
0: They were a nightmare in every young girl's life. They're somebody that you possibly will never see again. You would only have seen during that one time.
1: Your Sudan is, in this film, is very different from the images of the country that audiences outside Africa might have seen. What did you most want international audiences to feel, to hear, and to see about Sudan through your film?
0: Really, what international audiences know most about Sudan is what they see on the news, and that's usually war and conflict and famine. And even though these things exist and have existed in Sudan for a very long time, there is also other sides of Sudan that international audiences do not get to see. And these are the tender moments. These are the family relationships, and these are the dreams and poetics of a young girl.
1: You are Sudanese Russian and you are based in Qatar, in Doha. So, how have all these different parts of your identity shaped the stories you want to tell?
0: I grew up in a very multicultural and multi-generational household in Omdurman, in Hoş, which is an open-plan living space with multiple family members. And so I've had a diversity of opinions on a daily basis and stories given, those connections that you make, not just with your peers, not just with your siblings and your parents, but also your grandparents and aunts and uncles. And so I feel that I'm able to have a lot of characters in my film that reflect how I grew up.
1: Thank you to Susanna Mirgani, and the film is Cotton Queen. Finally, on today's Arts Hour, the awards-laden 90s film Thelma and Louise has been turned into a musical, which opened recently in London's West End. The American Callie Khoury wrote the original 1991 screenplay. It was her first, and it won her an Oscar. The plot is about two women on a weekend trip who become accidental fugitives after Thelma is attacked and Louise shoots her would-be rapist, and the pair go on the run. It subverted the traditional male road trip story into a feminist manifesto that inspired many women at the time and has done ever since. The film itself received six Oscar nominations in total, including Best Director for Ridley Scott, Best Actress for both Susan Sarandon and Geena Davis, who played the two lead characters. Callie Khoury spoke to the BBC's Kylie Pentelow and explained that back then, she didn't even know if she could write a screenplay.
2: I was not a writer. I always secretly wished that I was, but I didn't pursue it. I had been a theater major in college, and afterwards I worked various jobs, some in theater, some just making a living, you know. I had decided several times that I didn't really want to act. I'm not a person who really enjoys being in the public eye. And so I just realized, gosh, I don't even like people looking at me for long periods of time. And I better figure out something else to do. And I was working in production, making music videos and things like that. And then I suddenly got this idea. And I thought I would just see if I could write it.
3: You obviously wanted to include strong, iconic women as your lead characters, and of course, we know Geena Davis and Susan Sarandon were the actors who took those parts. Was it important that midlife women were key to the story?
2: You know, it wasn't so much a matter of age as it was gravity. You know, I wanted two women that I knew would understand the multiple layers that they were going to have to play. And So I wanted two extremely accomplished actresses, and I wasn't really thinking about, I mean, they weren't in their 20s, obviously, but yes, I love seeing women of all ages in stories that are focused for them. Mm. And, you know, I wasn't seeing that at the time. You know, when I wrote it in 1991, I was desperate to go to the movies and see characters that I wasn't repulsed by, you know. And so I just thought, you know, this is a story I want to see.
3: So many women, I mean, so many of our listeners will be flabbergasted to hear that it was 35 years ago.
2: I myself would join them in that. I can't believe it.
3: But it has had a huge impact on, you know, when I was talking to friends and colleagues about interviewing you. So, you know, it's had a big impact for many women who watched Thelma and Louise. Do women still come up to you and talk to you about it?
2: Yes, they do. I'm happy to say and unhappy to say that it's still relevant. I that is not my wish. I wish that it were a relic of a time that passed long ago. But unfortunately,
3: what do you mean by that?
2: It's not. I mean, the statistics of all types of abuse of women, sexual, domestic, every type of violence is still being visited upon women in astonishing numbers. That's an incredibly disappointing thing to have to say. I think our awareness has become more acute, but the numbers don't seem to be declining in a way that is as significant as one would hope. I think, you know, you look all around the world and it is still a very serious problem that women face everywhere in the world. And that's very sad and very disappointing that we as a society have not figured out how to stop men and women. I think the amount of violence towards each other is unacceptable. And yet women are often the first victims and blamed for it in a lot of ways. So that part is very distressing as well. Obviously, it has an end that is very subjective. And, you know, I think that's one of the reasons we're still talking about it 35 years later.
1: Kali Khoury on Thelma and Louise, the musical. Hannah, does that appeal to you?
4: Not really. I hate to be a hater on one of my favourite films ever. And yeah, Thelma and Louise is an absolute classic. I adore it. I'm not a fan of this run at the moment of adapting every movie for the stage because I'm not sure some films should be seen in a musical environment. I recently saw Trainspotting the musical,
1: yeah,
4: which was just woefully bad. The problem with movie musicals or musicals that go on stage is that they often sanitize what it's about in order to kind of appeal to everyone,
1: yes,
4: right? Because you can't put an age rating on a musical, right? You've got to be able to have everyone can come in. So I love Thelma Louise. There's some darkness in this, and I wonder how that's going to play out.
1: Hannah, thank you. And that's it for this week's Arts Hour. Thank you for your ears, and thank you to both my guests, Susanna Mirghani and Hannah Flint. To hear more from the Arts Hour, you just need to search for us under Artists at Work, wherever you get your BBC podcasts. For now, from me, Nikki Badey, studio managers Emma Hart and Dave O'Neill, producers Nikki Paxman and Oliver Jones, see you next week.

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1: Hello, welcome to the newsroom. I'm Uncriticized. Kyiv's former commander-in-chief says Russia has sustained such heavy casualties that its troops are unable to launch major offensives.
2: You should not forget that Russia overpowers us in everything. With the help of new technologies, we began inflicting greater losses on our enemy. Right now, Russian losses exceed ours by up to 6 times.
1: The International Monetary Fund says many of the world's biggest economies have shown surprising resilience in the face of the ongoing wars in the Middle East. The Iranian-backed Houthis have carried out another attack on Riyadh's international airport, and a major global study suggests the number of new people diagnosed with dementia is predicted to double by 2050.
3: The rate of dementia doubles every 5 years after the age of 65. So the more people you have who are older, you have a much more rapid increase.
1: We're in France as student protests continue over poor conditions in schools, and Pope Leo will go into hospital on Tuesday for surgery to remove a lump found on his lung. We'll be in the Vatican with that and more after this update.
4: BBC News with Emily Thomas. The International Monetary Fund says the world economy has shown resilience due to strong investment in AI, offsetting the energy shock from the war in the Middle East. The IMF forecasts a slight improvement in growth from its previous prediction, although its chief economist warns that economic resilience is reaching its limit. Our economics editor Faisal Islam reports from Bangkok, where the IMF is meeting.
5: At a time of multiple economic, geopolitical and energy crises, the world's finance ministers are meeting in Thailand to try to firm up the global economy's foundations. The good news so far is that the world may be starting to cope better with these shocks. The downgrades to economic forecasts made at the start of the Iran war are being reversed. The UK is now predicted to be the joint second fastest growing G7 economy after the US this year, before higher inflation and a slight growth downgrade next year.
4: Saudi Arabia is reported to have launched an investigation to find out how its air defences failed to intercept missiles and drones fired by the Houthis in Yemen, which resulted in 3 deadly attacks on Riyadh Airport. The Associated Press quoted 2 regional officials as saying an initial examination showed Houthis first fired multiple drones, enabling missiles to evade interception and strike the airport. Bulgaria's prime minister says 2 more ships have been struck by drones off its coast. Ruman Radev said one of the ships sank and he would speak to the head of NATO later.
6: The Republic of Bulgaria is conducting an emergency search and rescue operation for a ship in distress in the Black Sea. According to the crew, the ship was struck by 3 aerial drones, hits that impacted both the deck and the hull. Border police rescued the entire crew, 7 Ukrainian citizens and 8 Azerbaijani nationals.
4: Although it's unclear whether Russia was behind the attack, Bulgaria has summoned Moscow's ambassador. Ukraine's former commander-in-chief has told the BBC that his country has broken Russia's ability to advance and so stabilised the front line. Oleksandr Sirsky says Russian losses are up to 6 times those of Ukraine because of Kyiv's use of new technologies and tactics.
2: The war is going to become even more technological. It's now spread into every domain, even underground. Automation and the use of robots will increase. Even an ordinary weapon will have an AI-based control system to enhance its uses. But we should not rule out conventional weapons like tanks. Right now, both Russia and Ukraine are racing to develop defense systems to protect armored vehicles.
4: General Sirsky said losses sustained by Russian forces made them unable to launch major offenses. You're listening to the latest world news from the BBC. The risk of famine is growing in parts of Sudan devastated by its 3.5-year civil war. The IPC, which monitors food crises around the world, says hunger and malnutrition are worsening in the Darfur and Kordofan regions. Jean McKenzie reports.
7: In war-torn Sudan, the lack of rain is making an already desperate situation worse. The conflict has forced millions of people from their homes. Many are living in displacement camps where food is scarce. Now, more than half the country is experiencing severe drought, linked to El Niño. West Kordofan is facing one of its worst droughts in more than 20 years. Crops are failing, leaving farming families without food or income. In one area in South Darfur, the population of children admitted to clinics with severe malnutrition more than doubled between January and August. The report calls for an immediate, substantial increase in assistance.
4: An international study of dementia has predicted that by 2050, the number of new people diagnosed with the condition will double and demand for care will explode. Globally, there were around 11.5 million new cases of dementia in 2023, and by the middle of this century, that figure would rise to more than 24 million annually. France is bracing for another day of national protests over poor conditions at high schools, with marches and demonstrations in several cities. The protests, backed by unions and far-left politicians, started last month and have led to widespread school closures and violent clashes. Pope Leo will go into hospital on Tuesday for surgery to remove a lump found on his lung. The Pope himself had announced the news during Sunday's weekly prayers. The 71-year-old pontiff said the nodule had been detected early and he had agreed to have it removed on advice of doctors. And that's the latest world news from the BBC.
1: Hello, you're listening to the newsroom from the BBC World Service with me, Ankur Desai. Welcome to the programme. Now, while the Ukrainian President Zelensky is preparing his people for another hard winter, the former commander-in-chief, Oleksandr Syrsky, says the Russian forces have suffered too many losses to be able to advance any further. General Syrsky was in charge of the Ukrainian army until his tense relations with the defense minister, Mykhailo Fedorov, forced President Zelensky to dismiss them both last summer. He told our correspondent Abdul-Jalil Abdul-Rasulov that the Ukrainian army had managed to stabilize the front line.
2: The war is going to become even more technological. It's now spread into every domain. Space, cyberspace, air, sea, land, even underground. Automation and the use of robots will increase. Even an ordinary weapon will have an AI-based control system to enhance its uses. But we should not rule out conventional weapons like tanks. Right now, both Russia and Ukraine are racing to develop defense systems to protect armored vehicles. If someone succeeds, it will again change battlefield tactics.
8: What was the cause of your conflict with the Mykhailo Fedorov, who was the Minister of Defense at that time?
2: We didn't have a conflict. We had disagreements on how to finance the needs of the army. The problem was that when procuring weapons, the Minister of Defense gave preference to certain types of drones while ignoring the overall needs of the military. As a result, there was an imbalance in supplying the army, and we had shortages of unmanned ground vehicles and other things we needed at the front.
8: Well, let's talk about the battles that you commanded. Let's start with the Kursk operation. Looking back, do you think that operation was a success or a failure?
9: А чому питання саме по провал?
2: What do you mean a failure? How could it be a failure?
8: Well, because the Ukrainian troops were pretty much fully pushed back to the same positions where they were earlier, so they lost everything that they gained.
9: Ви ж розумієте, Курська операція була...
2: You need to understand, the Kursk operation was a necessity. If you remember the summer of 2024, Russian forces were pushing along the entire front line. They outnumbered us 6-1 in some places. So we chose the weakest spot in our enemy's lines and launched an operation into the Russian region of Kursk.
8: What legacy do you think you're leaving behind yourself?
2: The main criteria is how much land has Russia occupied. For example, during the first 6 months of this year, Russia seized in total 61 square kilometers. It shows that the front line has stabilized. You should not forget that Russia overpowers us in everything. With the help of new technologies, we began inflicting greater losses on our enemy. Right now, Russian losses exceed ours by up to 6 times. We've broken their ability to launch offensive operations.
8: How can you end this war? Can a military path lead to peace?
2: Of course, all wars end at some point, and they're ended by politicians through negotiations. But negotiations are based on results on the battlefield. The role of the army is definitive. You can have talks from a weak position while losing at the front, or you can talk with the other side on equal terms when your adversary is suffering serious losses.
10: Many people in Europe are concerned that the Russian aggression may extend into the neighboring countries. What can European nations learn from the Ukrainian experience?
2: They must start preparing in every field. Prepare the army, acquire modern weapons, follow new trends happening here. Prepare the population for tough challenges they will face if there is a war. Prepare your economy, prepare your land for combat activities, prepare powerful air defense systems, and lose all illusions that a war will not happen.
1: Alexander Sirsky talking to Abdujalil Abdurasulov. The energy crisis caused by the war in the Middle East has pushed prices up and put pressure on governments, businesses and consumers around the globe. But the International Monetary Fund now says that the world's biggest economies have shown surprising resilience despite the ongoing conflicts. The IMF has reversed its downgrades of economic growth at the start of the Iran war. It's now forecasting a slight improvement in the global economy. From Bangkok, where the IMF is meeting, here's our economics editor, Faisal Islam.
11: This is a report for fans of nuance and balance. You know, there's a lot of understandable doom-mongery about the world economy, given the fact we had a massive trade shock, a massive energy shock at the same time. But I think the backdrop here is you had those two negative shocks at the same time as a significant positive shock, which is massive investment in AI. And to some degree, they have balanced each other off more than expected. So both the negative shocks, the world has been more flexible in coping with them. The energy has found other routes, not completely making up for the blockade in the Strait of Hormuz, but somewhat more than you'd have expected. The trade has found other routes. So the US and China has seen a fall in the mutual trade, but both of the world's top two economies have increased substantially their trade with third countries. So that has been a diversion of sorts. And then despite the negative of both of those two factors, you're seeing this AI boom, frankly staggering amounts of investment, help support the world economy in patches. So that's mainly centered around, of course, the USA, where I am right now in Asia, the UK has benefited too. So it's a kind of sort of global seesaw balancing act, which has meant that the global economy, some of the downgrades penciled in quite understandably 6 months ago, some of those have been reversed, albeit that resilience is still quite cautious. You know, we don't exactly know how long the energy shock will last. We don't know exactly if the AI boom will turn to bust, as some people suspect. So that is sort of where we are now. I'd say net-net, less pessimism, perhaps even more optimism than you would have expected given the shocks.
1: Faisal Islam. It's one of the busiest airports in the Middle East, but the King Khalid International in the Saudi capital of Riyadh will remain closed for at least another 4 days. Flights have been suspended because of continuing attacks by the Houthis in Yemen, 1,000 kilometres away. The Iran-backed group said it had targeted the airport with a ballistic missile yesterday. The Saudis, for their part, say they've destroyed a missile fired towards Riyadh and they warn of a serious response. But what exactly could that be? Well, let's talk now to our correspondent in the region, Hugo Beshega. Hugo, I guess the fallout then from the airport closure, what are you hearing so far?
12: Yeah, so we're seeing that hundreds of flights have been suspended. This airport, which is the main airport in Riyadh, in the capital of Saudi Arabia, has now suspended operations until at least Saturday. So a lot of disruption there. But we're also seeing disruption in other parts of the country because some airlines have also suspended flights to other cities, including Jeddah. So, you know, a very, you know, uncertain situation, volatile situation in the country. And I think a lot of people want to know how the Houthis have have been able to strike this airport, repeatedly penetrate the country's air defenses and carry out these attacks. So we understand now that there have been reports that an investigation has been opened to see how these attacks took place. And I think, you know, the attacks on the airport in particular have now become a symbol of how vulnerable parts of Saudi Arabia are.
1: Hugo, what exactly can Saudi Arabia do? I mean, they've had three attacks in the space of 4 days on one of their biggest airports. They've spent a lot of money on the defense system. So the people of Saudi Arabia will be wondering, you know, we're not going to be feeling entirely safe at the moment.
12: Exactly. I think, you know, one of the priorities now of the authorities is to protect not only this airport in Riyadh, but to protect cities across the country. There have been reports suggesting that some air defense batteries have been redeployed inside Saudi Arabia to protect palaces linked to the government, but also critical energy infrastructure, because we've seen that in this latest wave of attacks, the Houthis have also targeted key oil facilities, critical infrastructure. Yesterday, we heard from the energy minister saying that the Saudis would deliver a serious response to all these attacks. We know that the Saudis have been active in Yemen. They have been carrying out airstrikes against Houthi positions, supporting the internationally recognized government in Yemen. Those forces are trying to take back territory that has been seized by the Houthis in recent weeks. But everybody knows that there isn't a military solution to this crisis, that at some point, all those parties involved, all these players will have to negotiate a solution, perhaps another ceasefire, another a deal to try to calm the situation down. So inevitably, we're going to have to see a diplomatic solution to what is happening in Yemen.
1: Okay, we have to leave it there for now. But Hugo, we appreciate your time as always. Hugo Bishega there reporting. You're listening to The Newsroom from the BBC World Service. A reminder of the main news: the International Monetary Fund says many of the world's biggest economies have shown surprising resilience in the face of the ongoing wars in the Middle East. Next to a major international study which says the number of people who will be diagnosed with dementia every year will double by 2050 to 24 million. It suggests that low and middle income countries, where life expectancy is on the rise, will show particularly rapid increases in dementia cases in the coming years. For more on the study, Nick Miles spoke to its co-author, Professor Henry Bradati, at the Centre for Healthy Ageing at the University of New South Wales in Australia.
3: In countries like the UK and Australia, where I'm from, particularly in the UK, I think you're already about 20% of your population over 65. We're at about 17%. But in low and middle income countries, that aging is just starting to catch up now. The rate of dementia doubles every 5 years after the age of 65. So the more people you have who are older, particularly people who are over 80 or 90, then you have a much more rapid increase. The epidemic's not of dementia, it's of aging.
13: But there is also an issue with women being disproportionately vulnerable to this disease.
3: Yes.
13: Why is that?
3: That's really interesting. There may be social and environmental reasons as well as biological reasons. So the social reasons, particularly in years gone by, is women had less education. They had less opportunity to be engaged in occupations which were intellectually demanding and therefore build up cognitive reserve. They were also more likely to have obesity in midlife and hypertension in midlife, which are risk factors for dementia, and also more likely to have depression, which is also another risk factor. On the biological side, it may be that estrogens have a neuroprotective action in the brain that's been postulated. And it may be that women have more of the toxic protein called the amyloid beta protein in the brain. And amyloid beta protein is the main culprit for Alzheimer's disease, and the new treatments now available are targeting that protein. We know that women who've had their ovaries out at a younger age, before menopause, who then go on to HRT, are less likely to get dementia later in life.
13: What are the social and financial costs of the overall increase in dementia numbers that we can expect over the next 25 years?
3: Currently, it's estimated we spend $1.3 trillion on dementia worldwide. And even by the end of the decade, that'll be $2 trillion. So dementia is a big ticket item.
13: We're all forewarned by reports like this. What can be done about it?
3: We know that about 45% of the risk of dementia are environmentally modifiable factors, things that we can do something about individually and also as a society. So, for example, we know that people with more education build up more cognitive reserve, which is a buffer against the pathology that may build up in the brain as we age. People who exercise more are less likely to develop dementia. People who don't have hypertension, or if they do have high blood pressure, have it treated, and for every year of treatment, that reduces the risk. Ditto for high cholesterol or lipids. From a societal point of view, air pollution has been associated with dementia. We know that if people have spaces where they can walk and enjoy green spaces and blue spaces, that's protective as well. And also if there's spaces where they can meet and socialize, you know, the Italian piazzas would be a nice example of that. And for every year we can delay the onset, we reduce the numbers of new cases by 10%.
1: Professor Henry Brodaty there. The Somali-born US Congresswoman Ilhan Omar has denounced a raid on her home in Washington by federal agents as political intimidation. She said it was an attempt to weaponize law enforcement. The Minnesota Democrat is a frequent target of President Trump's insults. This was him talking about her just a few days ago.
14: She comes from Somalia. They don't have a government. They don't have police. All they have is crime and squalor. Should never be allowed. And let's see what happens. J.D. Vance and our people are looking at it very strongly.
1: Reports say the investigation relates to her immigration status. Our North America correspondent, Ione Wells, was outside the Congresswoman's home and sent this report.
15: Well, I counted at least a dozen federal agents from the Department of Homeland Security Investigations who were inside and outside Ilhan Omar's house here in Washington. It's not clear if anyone was actually home when they arrived early this morning, or indeed what exactly they might have seized from this home. I did see them carrying what appeared to be cardboard boxes into a van before they drove away. Now, sources familiar with the investigation say that this was them carrying out a criminal warrant and that it relates to her immigration paperwork. We know that she first came to the US as a refugee from Somalia with her family in the 1990s before becoming naturalized as a US citizen in the year 2000. But the authorities haven't really provided any detail at all about this investigation, what evidence they may have. She has responded to this, saying, make no mistake, this is an attempt to target political enemies and weaponize federal law enforcement. She has also gone on to say that for 10 years, Donald Trump has targeted her with what she describes as baseless lies and smear campaigns, and that this is the latest escalation in his campaign of political intimidation. That echoes really concerns that have been raised by other Democratic lawmakers as well, who have called this an abuse of power by federal authorities. There are concerns that this has happened just 3 weeks before crucial midterm elections, where the Republicans will be defending thin majorities in both houses of Congress. Donald Trump has repeatedly targeted her, made personal insults towards the representative Ilhan Omar, but also accused the Somali American community more widely, particularly in Minnesota, where she's a representative, of being a threat to the community, something which she and other Democrats have long disputed.
1: Ione Wells reporting. Now, France is braced for another day of protests by high school students who've been calling for greater investment in their education. Demonstrations have taken place over the last couple of weeks in dozens of French cities, and they've often turned violent when the police have clashed with protesters. They're calling for more teachers and investment in school infrastructure. Let's speak now to our Paris correspondent, Hugh Schofield, who's in the French capital. Hugh, are we expecting the sort of widespread demonstrations that we saw last week in terms of the numbers?
16: Well, it's a test day. We'll have to see. The day has started, I'd have to say, with not that big a turnout at the blockades around schools. I'm outside one here in Paris, but it turns out there are only five lycées blockaded in Paris, only 200 or so across the country. That's a big fall in the number compared to last week. So there is a sense, which the government is obviously pleased about, that this movement is losing momentum. But of course, if you talk to any students, that's not the way they see it. They're hoping that there will be a big turnout in the various marches and demonstrations around the country. The one in Paris will be the biggest, of course, this afternoon. We can expect many tens of thousands, I imagine, there, not just students, but teachers, adults, union members as well. And we'll have to see whether at the end of the day they're crying victory or not. The government, as I say, they've
17: hopes that it's kind of running out of breath, this movement. And there are the school holidays approaching, half-term holidays approaching, which will be inevitably a breathing space.
1: Hugh, the students are also receiving support from Greta Thunberg, the climate campaigner today.
17: Yes, she's up at Seine in the Saint-Denis area of northern Paris, where the movement began in the banlieue. She's come to lend her support. She, it's part of her general cause, left-wing cause. You know, the movement is a left-wing movement, and it's not surprising that she's turned up. I imagine she'll be at the demonstration this afternoon.
1: And Hugh, when it comes to the government's response so far, and just give us a gauge of how receptive they've been to what the students have had to say.
17: Well, they've given some bits and bobs, but the students regard it as crumbs, as that's the quote. They've set up a platform for students to air their grievances online. They've promised that supply teachers will be now more readily available in key schools. One of the biggest problems has been the holes in the day, which are caused by absent teachers, and the fact that those holes aren't being filled by supply teachers. A new system has been introduced so that existing supply teachers can arrive more quickly where they're needed. But it's nothing compared to the big demands that these students are making, and which the left-wing unions on their side are making as well.
1: Okay, we'll leave it there. Hugh, thank you so much for your time. Hugh Schofield, reporting there from the French capital, Paris. Right, Pope Leo will go into hospital today for surgery to remove a nodule found on his lung. The Vatican said the operation would be carried out at Gemelli Hospital in Rome, but didn't specify when exactly it would take place. Our Europe correspondent, Sarah Rainsford, is in Rome, from where she spoke to us a short while ago.
18: Quite unusual to have the Pope come out on the balcony here on St. Peter's Square on Sunday. He was giving his Angelus blessing, so as usual there was a crowd gathered here on the cobblestones. And then after that blessing, the Pope came out and made this announcement that he was going into hospital, and he would have this lump that had been discovered on his lung removed, according to doctor's advice. So I think quite concerning for Catholics all around the world, and certainly here on the square in Rome. But what we know is that he will be admitted to hospital later this morning. That's what the Vatican's saying. We don't know exactly when the operation is going to take place. The Pope himself has been, I think, at pains to be quite reassuring. His tone was very calm. He was even smiling a couple of times when he made that announcement on Sunday. He said that the lump itself was small. It had been detected at an early stage, as he put it, and it was localized, so contained. But obviously this is, you know, significant moment, specifically, I think, because generally speaking, this Pope had been considered and is considered to be a relatively young man in the position, and he's also been considered to be pretty fit and healthy. He plays a lot of tennis, he likes to go to the gym, he is relatively fit. So I think that's reassuring for people as he goes into this operation, but it also has made it, I think, a bit of a shock.
1: And do you know what will happen over the course of the coming days?
18: Well, we know that he's expected to be in hospital for several days. We know that he was working, did a full day of normal events here in the Vatican yesterday, but his schedule's been cleared for just over a week. One thing I can say is that on Sunday, as the Pope was speaking, he did mention a trip that he has planned coming up to Peru, to Uruguay, to Argentina, and he was talking as if that trip would go ahead. That is a big flight to take. It is a long way to go. A big trip for the Pope, but as I say, at the moment, that trip, which is planned for early November, is still on the Pope's schedule.
1: And finally, Sarah, what does it say about this Pope and the Vatican in terms of the transparency with which they're willing to give this sort of information?
18: Yeah, it's interesting. I mean, previous popes have been far more reticent, and there's been a whole lot more speculation then about their health. You know, Pope Francis occasionally would be admitted to hospital, and then the rumour mill would begin to turn. So I think it is interesting that Pope Leo has taken this step to be very open to speak publicly about what's happening. Of course, you know, we're only getting fairly limited information beyond that, as you would expect. But certainly I think it is interesting that he made this public, and that therefore everybody knows he's going in to have this surgery. And they also know, I think, that he has tried to be reassuring, tried to be calm. And that's why I think, and also there are lots of well wishes for him pouring in from all over the world as he heads in for this operation.
1: Our Europe correspondent, Sarah Rainsford. Just a reminder of our headlines before we go. The International Monetary Fund says many of the world's biggest economies have shown surprising resilience in the face of the ongoing wars in the Middle East. You've been listening to The Newsroom from the BBC World Service with me, Ankur Desai, and from the team. Thanks ever so much for your company. We'll see you on the next edition soon.
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20: 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Beef prices are at a record high, so I went to the key state of Texas to find out why.
21: There's been drought over many parts of the country, not only in Texas, but the West. So the cow herd has shrunk.
20: I'm Martinez, and that's on the next morning edition from NPR News.

0: Diesel moves the lorries that stock your supermarket and the tractors used to produce your food. In September, it hit record prices across much of the world. Yet oil is getting out of the Gulf again. So why is diesel so expensive? After the news on Business Daily, we follow the money from a barrel of oil to a tank of diesel and find out who's profiting.
1: BBC News with Caroline Nicholls. The International Monetary Fund says the world economy has shown resilience due to strong investment in AI offsetting the energy shock from the war in the Middle East. In its latest forecast, the IMF have reversed the downgrade given to many major economies at the start of the Iran war. Ukraine's former commander-in-chief has told the BBC that Russia's ability to advance has been broken and so front lines have stabilised. Oleksandr Sirsky says Russian losses are up to six times those of Ukraine. There have been further Russian attacks across Ukraine overnight. In Kyiv, at least two people were killed. In the northeastern city of Kharkiv, large-scale strikes left three dead. Bulgaria says two cargo ships have been hit by drones off its Black Sea coast. The European Union is calling such attacks another front of escalation in Russia's war against Ukraine. The risk of famine is growing in parts of Sudan, devastated by its three-and-a-half-year civil war. The IPC, a UN-linked initiative that monitors food crises worldwide, says hunger and malnutrition are worsening in the Darfur and Kordofan regions. Saudi Arabia is reported to have launched an investigation to find out how its air defences failed to intercept missiles and drones fired from Yemen by the Houthis. The Iranian-backed Houthis have carried out deadly attacks on Riyadh airport recently. Pope Leo is going into hospital today for surgery to remove a lump on his lung. The Pope announced the news on Sunday. He said the lump had been detected early. A major international study of dementia is predicting the number of new people diagnosed with the condition will double by 2050 to more than 24 million annually. It says the demand for care will explode and that women will be disproportionately affected. BBC News.
0: This is the sound of the most important fuel in the world being bought at a price it's never been bought at before. Diesel moves the lorries that stock your supermarket, the tractors used to produce your food, and the vans to deliver your parcels. In September, it hit record prices in the UK, in the United States, in Canada, Germany, France, and Italy. On this forecourt in Britain, filling up a family car with diesel now costs about $145. But here's what adds up. The oil is moving again. Most of the crude that was trapped in the Gulf earlier this year is getting out. So why is diesel so expensive? And who's making money from it? Hello, I'm Sam Fenwick, and this is Business Daily from the BBC World Service. Today we're following the money behind a tank of diesel. In May, we followed a barrel of oil from a Saudi oil field to a petrol pump, just weeks after the war in Iran shut the Strait of Hormuz. Nearly 6 months on, a lot has changed. Gideon Long, who produces Follow the Money, has spent the week tracking where that barrel goes now, and he's with me. Gideon, what have you found?
2: Well, the Strait of Hormuz isn't exactly back to normal, Sam, but the oil-producing countries have generally found a way of getting their crude out of the Gulf. So Kepler, a company which tracks the movement of oil tankers, says that crude shipments from the terminals in the Gulf of Oman are back up to about 90% of pre-war levels. And get this, there was 1 week last month when Saudi Arabia loaded more crude oil than in any week since April 2020. So the oil is flowing. And the price, well, at the end of last week, Brent crude was still relatively high at around $100 a barrel.
0: So Gideon's saying that the crude is flowing, but diesel is still scarce and expensive. That's the gap we're following today. And to understand it, we need to take you back to what we found out in May and where a barrel of oil starts. Dr. Sadad Al-Husseini ran the oil fields at Saudi Aramco.
3: Saudi Arabia's state oil company from 1996 till 2004. He's retired now. When I spoke to him earlier in the year, I asked him for his best estimate of what it costs to get a barrel of oil out of the ground.
4: We have to cover the cost of it, that's for sure. And it's not just the extraction, it's the pipelines, it's the stabilizers, it's the pressure maintenance. So what used to be $10, you know, in 1995 or 2000, may well be today $25. And that's just the bottom line. Now, if you can't recover your cost and cover the additional cost, then you're going to end up with saying, why am I doing this?
3: Around $25 to get it out of the ground. And at the end of last week, it was selling for around $100. That's a gap of about $75 on every barrel. With a gap that size, you might think the country pumping the oil gets to decide what it's worth.
4: We don't set the price. The way the price is set is by what people are prepared to pay for North Sea oil within the North Sea, and then what countries or companies are prepared to pay for U.S. oil, WTI, within the U.S. So those are the two, you might say, price setters. If we were trying to displace them from the market, we would go broke and there wouldn't be any oil very soon.
3: Once the oil is out of the ground, it has to leave the Gulf, usually by sea. In May, Dr. Nikolaos Tsakos, founder and chief executive of the Greek tanker company Tsakos Energy Navigation, told me that even in a crisis, shipping is a small part of the bill. A supertanker carries 2 million barrels of oil worth around $200 million.
5: 80% of the world's energy is transported by sea. Very few people understand this. Even in a booming market, the cost of seaborne transportation is very, very marginal. In today's market, which is a booming market because of the dislocation that we are facing, even at $200,000 a day, it's still 3% of the cargo cost. The seaborne transportation, even at the peak rates, is not a huge factor.
3: That was 6 months ago. Since then, the cost of hiring a supertanker to take oil from Saudi Arabia to China has passed $1 million a day, more than five times what he told me. And last month, Tsakos Energy Navigation said its profits for the first half of this year had more than tripled to $228 million. So oil is moving and the ship owners are doing well out of it. The problem this time isn't the raw material, it's what it gets made into. The Gulf doesn't only export crude, it refines it into diesel and other fuels and ships those out by sea too. Saudi Arabia has a pipeline that carries crude across the country to the Red Sea, avoiding the Strait of Hormuz, but there's no pipeline like that for diesel. Naveen Das is a senior crude oil analyst at Kepler. He tracks every tanker leaving the region. He used to be an oil trader himself, and he trained as a chemical engineer.
6: In terms of crude oil, we are seeing crude oil flows essentially at the level that we were pre-war, so around that sort of 16 million barrel per day mark. The issue now comes when we look at refined products, so anything from naphtha, liquefied petroleum gas, gasoline, diesel, jet fuel, fuel oil. Those volumes are about half of what we've seen pre-war.
3: Why has there been such a dramatic drop in refined oil coming out?
6: The attacks that we've seen during the war have disproportionately hit storage tanks at refineries and refinery units themselves. The loss in the supply that we've had is medium density sour crude oil. And this crude oil is the type of crude oil that yields the maximum amount of diesel output. So essentially, we've lost the type of raw material we need to make middle distillates and diesel, which is where we are seeing the real acute shortage. And the refining capacity to make that diesel has also been attacked and is reduced globally.
3: According to Kepler, before the war, America and the Middle East each supplied 14% of the world's exports of diesel and similar fuels. Now the Middle East share has fallen to 6% and America's has risen to 20%. Kepler expects the Gulf's refineries to be back to pre-war levels by the end of the year if there are no more attacks. Until then, the shortage is at the refinery. And when refined fuel is in short supply, it's the traders who see it first.
7: Breck crew, the global benchmark climbed several.

0: something like Bloomberg or Reuters or some other financial reporting mechanism, right? In effect, it is more of a financial construct than a physical one. That price represents something that you can trade like a stock or a bond, but it doesn't actually really give you the physical barrel of oil. To get to the physical barrel of oil, then there are a number of other things that then get built on top of that price that you see. And in a sense, there's a gap between the Brent on the screen, as we would say, versus what we would call dated Brent, which again is the first step in that physical market. That differential normally trades at a fairly low spread, so a few cents up to maybe a dollar or two, but it has at this point traded as high as $20.
1: That gap hasn't closed. Kepler says real cargoes of Brent were trading at between $120 and $127 a barrel at the end of September, still more than $20 above the price on the screens. Saad Rahim has this way of explaining it.
0: I think there's a little bit of that complacency in the financial community, maybe as a whole, because they're looking at, again, a very particular price. Because they're not specialists in this area, they're looking at something that they think is the price of oil, and it really isn't. And I liken it to, for example, if you were to buy a gold ETF and thinking that you actually own physical gold bars as a result. One is really a financial construct, one is an actual physical reality. And these two things right now are very disconnected.
1: So let's find out where that leaves our barrel of oil. Gideon is sat next to me. He's got his calculator out. Where are we at?
2: Yeah, so let's quickly recap. So as we've said, $25 to get a barrel of oil out of the ground, that barrel selling, the headline price for it at least, at $100, a $75 markup. But if you look at the price of a barrel of diesel, well, on US futures markets, that's selling for around $190, which is another $90 on top. So turning crude into diesel, i.e. refining it, is actually costing more than getting it out of the ground in the first place and selling it.
1: This is Business Daily from the BBC World Service. I'm Sam Fenwick, and today we're following the money behind a tank of diesel. And right now, one country has more diesel to sell than anyone else.
3: As you've heard me say many times, we have more liquid gold under our feet than any nation on earth.
1: Even in the United States, the country with more diesel to spare than anywhere else in the world, drivers have been paying record prices. In September, the average price of a gallon of diesel hit $6.53, and it's really hurting American consumers.
4: Definitely makes it a lot harder to get by because you burn a lot more money while trying to actually do your part-time on rideshare businesses.
5: Because gas has been so expensive, we have been staying home more. We haven't felt as comfortable to travel as much as before.
6: What we're paying today is expensive. Everybody wants to pay less, but it could be a lot worse.
1: Yet US refiners make more diesel than the country needs, about 5.3 million barrels a day of diesel and similar fuels, against the 3.6 million it uses. That's according to the refiner's own trade body. Bob McNally is the founder and president of Rapidan Energy Group, an energy consulting firm in Washington. He's also a former White House energy advisor to President George W. Bush.
7: The United States is the largest exporter of diesel, and therefore we are the biggest player right now. Traditionally, the United States used to export most of its diesel to Latin America and some to Asia and a bit to Europe, but now we've become really the last diesel exporter standing, if you will. India and China have reduced their exports, and the Middle East has been disrupted.
1: For farmers and truck drivers in America's farm states, the answer was simple. Keep the diesel at home to keep prices down. Republicans in tight races for November's midterm elections called for a ban on exports. And on the 22nd of September, President Trump said he was considering a ban.
8: We're thinking about it very seriously. That can oftentimes lead to a little bit of an increase on gasoline for cars. So we're looking at it very seriously. We may do it.
1: Experts believe a ban would have brought diesel prices down on the Gulf Coast where America's refineries are, but only for a limited time.
7: The reason why the benefit is only brief and then it reverses and you're worse off is because refiners will respond to the export restrictions by reducing their refining. They will make less. And that means supply will go down and the price will go back up. It's just basic supply and demand. Eventually, our refiners would stop producing the diesel. They would say, look, the government just took away the big source

0: of my profits. I'm going to reduce my operations. Banning exports, throwing up export restrictions is sort of like a family that might be cold and decides to burn its dining room table and chairs. It'll work. Maybe that evening, the family will be warmer. But the next day and every day thereafter, not only will the cold return, but the family will be sitting on the floor.
1: And it isn't only Americans who would have paid. Across much of Latin America, most of the diesel comes from the United States, so prices would have gone up there too. In the end, there was no ban. On the 2nd of October, the G7 agreed to release up to 100 million barrels from emergency stocks. And within hours, President Trump said there would be no export ban, and there was never going to be one. A week later, the president went further. On Friday, he said he'd agreed a deal with President Putin. Russia has started lifting the ban on diesel exports it's had since July, and the US Treasury has given temporary permission for Russian diesel to be sold around the world despite American sanctions. Mr. Trump says Russia will send more than 300,000 tons of diesel straight away. Ukraine's President Zelensky said the deal would help Russia keep fighting. And while the world scrambles for diesel, someone is doing very well out of it all.
0: Christmas, Sam, has come early for refiners around the world, especially in the United States. They are earning historically wide profit margins. So if we want to think about the margin that the refiner is getting just from diesel, it has recently popped over $100 a barrel. As we speak today, it is now $98 a barrel. Just the margin of turning crude oil into diesel was higher than the price of crude oil. That is has never been seen before.
1: And Gideon, what does that look like in the refiners' accounts?
2: Well, it looks pretty spectacular. So last week, one of the big multinationals, Shell, said its refining margins hit a record $42 a barrel between July and September. That's up from $24 in the spring and well above the previous record, which was set after Russia's full-scale invasion of Ukraine. And in America, the three biggest independent refiners, Marathon, Valero and Phillips 66, made $12.6 billion between them in the second quarter, more than four times more than they made a year earlier.
1: So why is diesel so expensive right now? Well, because the oil is flowing again, but the fuel isn't. The shortage has moved from the oil field to the refinery. Gideon, where's all that money gone then?
2: Well, if we follow our barrel, almost everyone along the way seems to be doing pretty well out of it. The Saudi oil field still gets it out of the ground for $25 and sells it for around four times more than that. Ship owners are charging more than $1 million a day in some cases for the hire of their supertankers. Anyone with oil to sell can get a markup on it that's well above the prices we see on screens. And the refiners are making record margins.
1: And the people paying for it are the ones who can't do without diesel. The lorry drivers, the farmers and the delivery firms, the countries that don't make enough of their own. When diesel gets scarce, governments start trying to keep it. Russia banned its diesel exports and is now using them to bargain with Washington. In the United States, President Trump backed a ban of his own, dropped it, and now it seems is turning to Moscow for help. In a shortage, the diesel goes to whoever can afford it and whoever controls it. And for now, that isn't the person standing at the pump. That's Follow the Money on Business Daily from the BBC World Service. I'm Sam Fenwick. The producer was Gideon Long. And if you want to know who else has made money out of the war in the Middle East, from the companies replacing the missiles to the people betting on how it would end, go back to our earlier episode, Follow the Money, Who Profits from the Iran War. You'll find it wherever you get your BBC podcasts.

0: BBC World Service and now history told by the people who were there. It's Witness History with me, Reena Stanton Sharma. We're going back to the late 1950s when a series of controversial tests on baby monkeys studying bonding and attachment challenged a common belief that too much love would spoil a child. The man behind the idea was psychologist Harry Harlow, who studied at Stanford University in the US, one of the most prestigious universities in the world.
1: A very dramatic thing happened to me, and that is a psychological friend of mine looked me in the face and he said, "You know, Harry, you are going to go down in the history of psychology as a father of the cloth mother."
0: Harry speaking to the BBC in 1965. He was called the father of the cloth mother because he created two surrogate mothers for baby rhesus monkeys. They were both made of wire, but one had a thin cloth covering. These were used to study how monkeys form connections. He wanted to understand whether love was actually an important factor in the development of babies. I know it seems totally bizarre today, but back then, many psychologists in the West actually saw loving behaviour towards children as a problem. In fact, in his 1928 book on child rearing, American psychologist John B. Watson said, "When you're tempted to pet your child, remember that mother love is a dangerous instrument." Claudia Hammond, a psychologist and BBC presenter, explained Harry's experiments in 2009.
2: Baby monkeys were put in cages with two kinds of dummy mothers. Both had a light bulb inside for warmth and a bottle which dispensed milk through the chest. With one group of monkeys, the cloth-covered monkey had the milk, and with the other, the milk was inside the bare wire monkey. And the experimenters were soon to discover which mattered most, food or comfort.
0: As you can probably imagine, they were pretty odd-looking things. The metal version was essentially a hollow wire tube with a white robot-looking face. Helen LeRoy, who worked with Harry in his primate laboratory, which he set up in 1932 at the University of Wisconsin, told the BBC in 2009 how a disease which almost wiped out their entire monkey colony sparked the idea.
3: It really came about because back in the early 1950s, the monkey colony here was devastated by a TB epidemic. That's why these baby monkeys were separated from their mothers at birth and raised in a nursery. Cloth diapers were put in their cages with them. People noticed that they were clinging to these diapers, and when the diaper was removed from the cage, they would become distressed. Harry Harlow had a terrific sense of curiosity, and so I think Harlow thought, "I wonder what we can do to find out about why that's happening."
0: Unusually for a scientist, he was also a poet and was obsessed with his work, according to Deborah Blum in her biography of Harry. He experienced depression and self-doubt and lived in the lab, dawn to dark, fueled by coffee, cigarettes and alcohol. And when it came to rhesus monkeys, he was interested in their psychological similarities to humans.
1: When we originally started to separate our baby monkeys from the mothers at birth, we did it with just one interest in mind. I wanted to study the maturation of learning in the rhesus monkey.
0: That's essentially how their brains would develop.
1: And I had never conceived I'd ever engage in social or clinical type research. The studies came out quite well. As a matter of fact, we're still doing them. We observed these babies that we'd separated. We had to keep them alive. We found it was very helpful to give them some cloth to hang on to. And after you saw the intimate attachment of these animals to this kind of contactual need, eventually you could not help but make the discovery that this was a deep and abiding kind of bond. And one night when I was on a plane flying from Washington to Madison, the thought came to me, this might be turned into research. Mm-hmm. And out of this, we evolved our so-called dummy mothers.
0: His lab was one of the world's first centres for studying primate behaviour. Dressed in his white lab coat over his shirt and tie, Harry explained his experiment to Charles Collingwood in a 1960 CBS television documentary called Mother Love.
4: Now, here are 106's two mothers. As you can see, it was weaned on a wire mother. Here's baby 106. Watch.
0: Harry opens a box and the cutest little monkey comes scuttling out.
4: He's going to the wire mother. Got to eat to live.
0: He goes straight to the milk bottle attached to the wired surrogate to feed, and then, seconds later, heads to the cloth mother, clinging to her for comfort, briefly popping back for some more milk.
4: Oh, he's going back. He's back on the cloth mother, and he'll stay on the cloth mother.
0: You can see him clutching the cloth monkey and rubbing his body against the fabric while sucking his thumb. He would spend 17 hours a day on his cloth mother and less than an hour on the wire version. Harry explained that he was totally unprepared to discover that the need for comfort completely overshadowed the drive to eat, discovering that this was more fundamental to infant development. Before then, a prevailing belief in the West was that infants formed attachments simply because their mothers provided food, and spending a lot of time with children was seen as spoiling them.
4: From our experiments, we learn that there is a critical period in the development of the infants during which the affection for the mother is formed. For monkeys, this is between 30 and 90 days of age.
5: And with a human infant?
4: Between 3 months and a year. If the monkey or human infant has not learned to love by then, he may never learn to love at all.
0: Harry's studies revealed that babies have an innate biological need to touch and cling to something soft for emotional comfort and to form bonds with caregivers. In the years that followed, he faced criticism for his cruel treatment of animals, with some arguing that the tests were completely unnecessary. Other studies included placing baby monkeys in total isolation for up to a year, and in a restricted space called the Well of Despair, to understand the impact of being deprived of love. They developed severe psychological issues. But he did prove something that was revelatory at the time, that love, despite what many of his colleagues believed, played a crucial role in mental well-being and brain development. He demonstrated the vital importance of developing safe, secure, and supportive emotional bonds during early childhood. Dr. Christopher Coe, the former director of the Harlow Primate Laboratory, explained its significance to the BBC in 2009.
6: To say that children are raised in a better way now than they had been in the 1940s and 50s is a consequence of a single set of experiments done in monkeys in Madison, Wisconsin. I would be thrilled if even one study by the time I'm done with my career has a fraction of that impact.
0: Harry's research was published in 1958. In the years that followed, hospital-born babies in America were no longer separated from their mothers at birth, and orphanages were forced to end strict isolation policies. Harry Harlow, who had four children of his own, died in 1981. Witness History was produced and presented by me, Rina Stanton Sharma, for the BBC World Service.

0: This is WUNC 91.5 HD1 Chapel Hill, Oral STL KJJ 40, WHY 966, and WPSF 825. The service is also heard on WFSS 91.9 HD1 Fayetteville, WRQM 90.9 HD1 Rocky Mount, WUND FM 88.9 Manio, WBOX 90.5 Buxton, WNW FM 91.1 Welcome, WZCO 89.9 Chadburn, WUNL FM 91.1 Laurinburg, and W231AB Lumberton. This is WUNC News. It's 5 o'clock. Good morning. President Trump will headline a rally in Alaska later today. It's Tuesday, October 13th. I'm Eric Hodge. This is Morning Edition from WUNC News. Trump is campaigning in states once considered safe wins for Republicans. We'll check in on the surprisingly close U.S. Senate and governor's races in Texas. Federal agents searched Representative Ilhan Omar's D.C. home Monday. Trump's diesel deal with Russia is frustrating European leaders. And researchers are attaching tiny transmitters to monarch butterflies as they begin their migration to Mexico. First, this news.
1: Live from NPR News in Washington, I'm Dave Mattingly. Federal agents have searched the Washington, D.C. home of Democratic Congresswoman Ilhan Omar of Minnesota in an ongoing investigation into allegations related to immigration fraud. NPR's Barbara Sprunt says Omar has been a sharp critic and frequent target of President Trump.
2: The Department of Justice says agents with Homeland Security investigations were executing a judicially authorized search warrant and that it's part of an ongoing federal criminal investigation. A spokesperson for the Congresswoman calls the search a, quote, outrageous abuse of power and an unprecedented escalation in the weaponization of federal law enforcement to target political enemies. The search took place ahead of next month's midterm elections in which Omar is seeking re-election. Vice President Vance has previously alleged Omar committed immigration fraud, something she denies. Barbara Sprunt, NPR News, Washington.
1: Russia continues to attack energy facilities in Ukraine, despite President Trump's assertion that the two countries had agreed to an energy ceasefire. Ukraine's president, Volodymyr Zelensky, says he supports such a truce, but only if Moscow halts its attacks. NPR's Charles Maines is in Moscow.
3: Ukraine is for a deal if it includes an end to Russian attacks on energy, heating, and electrical facilities. But without that, you know, Trump is essentially asking Ukraine to give up one of the few real leverage points it has against a more powerful adversary. Meanwhile, Russia's long-held position is that anything less than a comprehensive peace deal, such as, for example, a ceasefire, is an opportunity for Ukraine to regroup and rearm. You know, Russia is interested in pressing its current leverage in missiles and drones to the maximum, particularly as we enter the winter months with Ukraine's air defenses depleted.
1: That's NPR's Charles Maines. Australia's government says it opposes the Pentagon's plan to live stream the December execution of a former U.S. Army major convicted of killing 13 people at Fort Hood, Texas. The 2009 attack also left more than 30 others injured. As Christina Kuklo reports from Melbourne, Australia's prime minister is urging social media companies not to share the footage.
4: Australia's Prime Minister Anthony Albanese says his government has sought advice on what it can do to block the live stream of the Fort Hood shooter's execution by firing squad. Speaking to the Australian Broadcasting Corporation, Albanese issued a warning to social media platforms.
5: I'm making it very clear to them right now that as far as I'm concerned, this has no place in our country.
4: Australia's online safety regulator says it doesn't have the power to stop the live stream, but would monitor if sites are complying with regulations requiring them to protect users from harmful material. This comes as parliamentarians across the Australian political divide call for the live stream to be banned, echoing the bipartisan backlash in the US. For NPR News, I'm Christina Kukala in Melbourne.
1: This is NPR News from Washington. Jury selection is scheduled to begin today in the federal trial of the man charged with killing 10 people at a grocery store in Buffalo, New York. That shooting occurred 4 years ago at the Tops Friendly Market. Peyton Gendrone is facing more than 24 federal counts, mostly federal hate crimes charges. Prosecutors have described the 23-year-old as a white supremacist who targeted black people in the shooting. He's currently serving a life sentence after pleading guilty to state murder charges. Defense attorneys say they're hoping to prevent Gendrone from facing the death penalty if he's convicted. Amusement park operator Six Flags says it's temporarily closing 9 of its roller coasters at a half dozen parks across the U.S. This follows the death of a person who fell from a coaster yesterday at Six Flags over Georgia near Atlanta. Melissa Fato with member station WABE has more.
6: Footage from multiple local media outlets shows park staff evacuating riders from the lift hill of Goliath. The 200-foot hyper coaster opened in 2006. Cobb County Police confirmed several others are injured, and the department is investigating the incident. The Six Flags chain has seen financial challenges and leadership changes since it merged with its once competitor, Cedar Fair, in 2024. This incident comes on the heels of Six Flags Magic Mountain in Southern California announcing it's retiring its famous fourth dimension coaster, X2, amid allegations it has caused several riders serious brain injuries. For NPR News, I'm Melissa Fato in Atlanta.
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9: 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Sunny today, highs in the mid-80s in the Piedmont and the Sandhills, mid-70s along the coast. It's 61 in the Triangle, 62 in Fayetteville, 59 in the Triad, and 60 degrees along the Outer Banks at 7 minutes past 5. 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
10: 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I'm Steve Inskeep in Washington, D.C.
11: And I'm Martinez from Texas Public Radio in San Antonio. President Trump has picked up the pace of his campaign travel ahead of the midterm elections.
10: The president held a rally in Youngstown, Ohio last night and travels to Alaska today before doing still more events later in the week.
11: NPR White House correspondent Danielle Kurtzleben was in Youngstown last night. Danielle, so tell us how the president is trying to fire up his base.
12: Well, there's this one line he keeps saying in his speeches.
13: Just pretend that I'm on the ballot. Because in a way I am on the ballot, because they will try and destroy everything we've done.
12: Now, it does feel like he's on the ballot when he says this, in the sense that these events resemble very much his 2024 presidential campaign rallies. He gets up there and talks about his accomplishments. He calls out his super fans, the front row Joes. He insults Democrats he dislikes. But in addition, last night, I'll add, he was interrupted twice by protesters. It appears that one really got kind of roughed up before law enforcement removed them. Trump, for his part, made fun of the protesters' weight. So, yeah, it was an eventful rally, but also very much a Trump rally like many others.
11: Now, to be clear, the president is not on the ballot, but right. Do the candidates who are on the ballot get any attention at these events?
12: They do some. Ohio GOP gubernatorial candidate Vivek Ramaswamy spoke for a few minutes, as did GOP Senator John Houston, who's in a tight race against former Democratic Senator Sherrod Brown. But still, it's striking. Trump is out campaigning for others, but these rallies are so much of Trump being Trump. The insults, the crassness, using a swear word or two. It all just emphasizes that the GOP is still his party, even while his approval continues to sink. So you got to wonder, for a candidate like Ramaswamy or Houston, what's the return here on appearing with Trump?
11: Yeah, and that's the thing, because a lot of these rallies are being held in states which Trump won by a lot. So what's the logic behind even doing these events?
12: You know, Trump has said recently that he thinks these events really do help get out the vote. In addition, earlier this month, he was asked about going to red states, and he said he was going, quote, just to make sure. Now, in recent weeks, like you said, he's spoken in Ohio and Texas, which both have tight Senate and governor's races. In 2024, he won those states and Alaska, where he's headed today, by more than 10 points. And he's been doing rallies in even deeper red states like Tennessee and Alabama. Now, of course, we don't know how this helps turnout, but it's also possible he's just hoping for good optics with these events to show himself drawing enthusiastic crowds of thousands.
11: All right, so that's where Trump is going. But what about the rest of the GOP? Where are they putting their resources?
12: Well, looking at ad money, that's a way to show what parties and PACs are thinking. Now, the most expensive races in that sense are no surprise. It's Senate races in Texas, Ohio, and Michigan. But lately, we've seen a GOP ad spending uptick in some other places like Iowa and Kansas, both of which have been pretty red in recent years. And that possibly signals new concerns about those red states. Plus, there's been a pullback in spending in the North Carolina Senate race, which the Cook Political Report now considers a likely Democratic win. Now, none of this tells you who's going to win, but it can give some hints as to what party operatives are thinking.
11: All right, that's NPR's Danielle Kurtzleben. Thanks a lot.
12: Yeah, you're welcome.
10: Minnesota Representative Ilhan Omar says the Trump administration has made her a political target.
11: Omar is a Democrat. On Monday morning, federal immigration agents searched her home in Washington, D.C.
10: NPR's Luke Garrett was there as federal agents took over a city block to execute their search warrant. And now he's in our studios. Welcome to 31.
14: Morning, Steve.
10: So what happened?
14: So early Monday, federal agents searched Congresswoman Omar's home in Northeast D.C. One of her neighbors, 79-year-old Sharon Jackson, said she woke up to loud knocking at 4:30 a.m.
15: I got awakened by boom, boom, boom.
14: Jackson says she walked out her front door. She said she saw vans and agents with gloves walking to and from Omar's home just across the street. And she said she was worried.
15: If you talk to Miss Omar, tell her that your neighbor with the other teddy dog says she's in my prayers.
14: By the time I got there around 10 a.m., federal agents had closed off the entire block. Neighbors, other journalists, myself, we were all watching.
10: Okay, so why were federal agents doing this?
14: The agents there that I talked to didn't comment, but the Department of Justice says agents with Homeland Security Investigations, quote, executed a judicially authorized search warrant. Now, HSI is an arm of U.S. Immigration and Customs Enforcement, often known as ICE. Mm-hmm. The DOJ says the search of Omar's home was part of what they call an ongoing federal criminal investigation.
10: Okay, I guess useful to know that they say it's a criminal investigation, but what's the alleged crime or suspected crime?
14: So, Steve, we haven't gotten the full picture just yet, but a current official, not authorized to speak publicly about this, told me this search of Omar's home is part of a multi-year probe that involved numerous whistleblower complaints. And a former official who also isn't authorized to speak publicly, but who had been briefed about this very investigation, says the home search deals with allegations of immigration fraud. Vice President J.D. Vance has previously alleged Omar committed immigration fraud, something she denies. And Steve, Omar, you know, is an American citizen. She came to the U.S. as a refugee from Somalia.
10: Okay, what is this United States citizen saying?
14: Right. Congresswoman, you know, Omar put out a statement and went on social media Monday afternoon. She called this search an attempt to target political enemies and weaponize federal law enforcement. She also wrote that Trump has targeted her for a decade with what she called smear campaigns. She also said she wouldn't be silenced by this.
10: Trump certainly has been vocal about Omar. What is he saying now?
14: Yes, he continued that trend. On Monday night, Trump called Omar totally crooked just before boarding Marine One at the White House. He said he had nothing to do with the actual investigation into Omar. That's up to the DOJ, Trump said. But Steve, we do know that senior DOJ leadership, including acting Deputy Attorney General Trent McCotter, You know, they all were consulted before this search. And sources, you know, familiar told our colleague, Ryan Lucas, that the DOJ approved this.
10: And we should note the Trump administration has been explicit that the Department of Justice should follow Trump's orders in all matters. I want to ask about the timing of this. 22 days before the midterm election, and there is a rule at the Department of Justice that they should not make public moves in investigations that relate to officials or candidates within 60 days of the election. How do they explain this?
14: Yeah, so there is this rule, but it's not legally binding. It's not in the manual that the DOJ uses. It's, you know, been more of a norm. It's an unwritten understanding. It's all meant to protect elections from politicized use of law enforcement. But Steve, the DOJ just hasn't been consistent about this. Remember, in 2016, you know, James Comey brought up the emails for Hillary Clinton.
10: Yeah.
14: In 2024, Trump complained that special prosecutor, you know, Jack Smith, entered evidence regarding his 2020, you know, election claims and efforts. And now here we are in 2026 with the HSI investigating and searching Omar's home.
10: Okay. NPR's Luke Garrett, thanks for coming by.
14: You bet.
10: Leaders in Europe do not like President Trump's latest moves in the war in Ukraine.
11: Now, Trump demanded that Ukraine stop its attacks on Russian oil refineries. Trump also said that there was a ceasefire on attacks against energy infrastructure, which neither Ukraine nor Russia seem to know about. The president also lifted sanctions on Russian diesel fuel, even as Europeans impose new sanctions on the Russian military complex.
10: Terry Schultz is following all this from a European security conference in Warsaw, Poland. Welcome.
16: Thank you.
10: So what is it about the president's statements that concerns allies of Ukraine?
16: I think there's just really no faith in these moves by the White House, Steve. You know, President Zelensky spoke here remotely in Warsaw and said that even as this ceasefire was announced by President Trump, Ukrainian oil refineries were being bombed. So European officials and experts treated this basically as one more attempt by the White House to pressure Ukraine in favor of Russia. Now, one of the strongest reactions came from Trump's former Ukraine envoy, Keith Kellogg, who shared what he would advise Zelensky to do in quite colorful language.
17: I'd burn down every one of the goddamn refineries that Russia has today. Take them all out. And I said, you make them pay the price. You take it home. It's a military target. Take those targets out.
16: Now, Kellogg left his position in January and has been pretty outspoken about his support for Kyiv since.
10: Okay, so how are Europeans responding to this other development? The United States has very high diesel fuel prices, and the president suddenly announced an agreement of some sort for the U.S. to buy diesel fuel from Russia.
16: More of the same from the European perspective. But in the meantime, the European Union even intensified its efforts to stem the Kremlin's war effort. Now, it takes a long time to tee up sanctions, so this is not in reaction specifically to these latest U.S. moves. But the EU just imposed its largest ever package of sanctions against almost 1,600 individuals and companies related to Russia's military industry. And while it appears that no one knew in advance about Trump's diesel deal, analyst Maida Ruge from the European Council on Foreign Relations says it wasn't exactly a surprise.
18: Trump's personal desire for economic reset with Russia and announcing business deals has really been the only consistent element of Trump's Russia-Ukraine policies.
10: Let me come back to this security conference where you're at. What are NATO officials saying, the North Atlantic Alliance?
16: Well, there's a lot of concern in Europe about U.S. plans to withdraw troops and military assets. So U.S. Air Force General Alexis Grinkiewicz, he's NATO's Supreme Allied Commander Europe, used this conference to make sure there's no misunderstanding in Moscow that NATO's resolve is weakening. He unveiled what he called the theory of victory, describing how NATO would use its entire range of capabilities to respond to any attack.
19: Our alliance exists to preserve peace. But let there be no doubt, should war come, we will block, blunt any attack, and then if it does not cease, we will break the forces conducting aggression against us. We're rehearsed and we're ready.
16: And Grinkiewicz's speech comes as Europe is experiencing an increasing number of Russian threats, including sabotage, cyber attacks, disinformation, and that's in addition to the concerns about the U.S. commitment. So this speech was definitely meant to reassure allies that NATO's got things covered in all contingencies.
10: Terry Schultz is reporting from Warsaw. Thanks so much.
16: You're welcome.
10: Hey, thanks for listening to your public radio station, which brings you Morning Edition. 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

0: 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Sunshine today, highs in the mid-80s in the Piedmont and the Sandhills, mid-70s along the coast. It's 61 in the Triangle, 62 in Fayetteville, 59 in the Triad, and 60 degrees along the Outer Banks at 520.
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2: 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I'm Ian Martinez.
3: And I'm Steve Inskeep. British officials say they've learned more about what happened at a military base where American bombers took off for Iran. They say it's highly likely that Iran is directly connected. This is the incident about 2 weeks ago in which masked men were arrested in the middle of the night near the base. NPR's Lauren Freyer is covering this story from London. Hi there, Lauren.
4: Hi, Steve.
3: Okay, how are the British saying Iran was involved?
4: So almost immediately, the Trump administration said a foreign actor was involved. And after a few days, British officials started mentioning the possibility of Iranian links. U.S. officials mentioned the possible use of drones. But for the past 2 weeks, it's been rather vague until yesterday when British Prime Minister Andy Burnham announced this in Parliament.
5: I can confirm our assessment that it is highly likely to have been coordinated in Iran, almost certainly directed by Iran's Islamic Revolutionary Guard.
4: Last night, the British Foreign Secretary summoned the Iranian ambassador, and the British government imposed fresh sanctions on two Iranian nationals. One of them is a Revolutionary Guard official. The other is described as a facilitator of a criminal network.
3: Interesting that there is an Iranian ambassador, a reminder that the British, unlike the United States, have relations with Iran. So they summon the ambassador, they make their complaint. What does Iran have to say?
4: Denies all involvement. The ambassador in London last night actually said he'll cooperate with this investigation. But overnight, Iran's Ministry of Foreign Affairs issued a statement calling this an ugly conspiracy.
3: Okay, if it was Iran, some kind of terror attack here, why is it that the suspects would have been freed on bail?
4: Yeah, it feels like a contradiction, right? You know, but there's actually not much evidence, at least revealed publicly, of any crime here. These masked men were caught outside the airbase. They're not believed to have penetrated its perimeter. No explosives were found, no drones. The suspects were all British men in their 20s, except for one of them, a dual British-Iranian citizen. I asked Karen von Hippel, a former U.S. State Department official who's a fellow at a defense tank here in London, about this contradiction. You know, she said we're familiar with Iranian proxies like Hezbollah in Lebanon or the Houthis in Yemen. But she said there's another type of proxy as well.
6: What they do is they hire petty criminals. Kid needs a bit of cash and doesn't always understand what they're doing. And so it's a really good way to keep forces distracted, make sure intelligence and police assets are just overextended, and it's a way to avoid attribution.
4: Yeah, she says one theory is this may have been a decoy operation, employing low-level criminals to distract authorities from something else that we don't know about. British counterterrorism officials say the suspects in this case might not have even known who they were working for. Hmm. And last night, Britain, the U.S., and 27 other countries also issued a joint statement condemning what they call lethal plotting by Iran through proxy actors.
3: Okay, well, where does that leave the safety of American military aircraft abroad?
4: That is exactly what British Foreign Secretary Ed Miliband talked to Secretary of State Rubio in a phone call about last night. You know, the U.S. has pulled its heavy bombers out of the U.K., but it still has fighter jets and aerial refueling tankers stationed here. The former diplomat von Hippel told me there's concern about the proliferation of cheap drones, about possible decoy operations, and also about Iranian psyops, psychological operations. Because in this case, you know, masked men without weapons were enough to get the U.S. to move bombers worth billions out of this country. And those bombers now have to fly longer missions from the U.S. to attack Iran, which may have been exactly what Iran's aim was here.
3: NPR's Lauren Freyer, thanks for the insights.
4: You're welcome.
2: 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Millions of Americans still wind up in debt, though. Noam Levy with our partner KFF Health News worked with the podcast Trade-Offs to find out how Los Angeles County is trying to fix that.
7: Dr. Naaman Shah is at his desk at the County Public Health Department in downtown Los Angeles. He's checking how easy it is for a patient to get financial help at a local hospital.
8: So if I was having trouble affording a bill, I might not even know the words financial assistance, and I might just type in affordable bill.
7: Shaw scrolls around.
8: There's an application, and you can request it in person or by mail, but there's not a web link.
7: Then, Eureka.
8: Actually, no, look, so if you scroll further down the page, it is actually here. There's financial assistance documents that maybe you can download and mail in.
7: But all in all, he's not terribly impressed.
8: It's doable, but there's a few hoops here, right? You need to have access to a printer. You need to then go send it in mail. And at every step of friction, we know that people drop off.
7: Shaw is a public health physician who specializes in preventing problems before they happen. One crisis he's focused on, medical debt. As many as 100 million people in the U.S. have some form of health care debt. Getting hospitals to give more people a break on bills they can't pay could help. Many hospitals aren't good at that.
9: Most people walk into the hospital and walk out without any knowledge of financial assistance.
7: Jared Walker heads Dollar Four, a nonprofit that helps people apply for aid. One fix could be something called a presumptive eligibility tool. It can use credit reports and potentially state tax data to automatically check if patients should get a discount on their bills. Here's Shaw.
8: It does not require the patient to apply, to download a form, print it, mail it, hope it gets to the right place, hope they didn't miss a document.
7: Starting next year, all hospitals will have to do this kind of automatic screening. Paul Young works at the Hospital Association of Southern California. He says many of his members want to connect more patients to aid because they realize they're chasing people who can't pay.
10: The billing process is cumbersome, one, and two, it's costly. And really, most of that is going to be uncollectible.
7: Young says the problem is screening tools can be expensive and clunky for hospitals. So working with the county, the association decided to buy a digital tool that all hospitals in LA County could use at a bulk discount.
11: Kind of do a Costco model for everyone.
7: The initiative got a grant from LA Care. It's a nonprofit that covers Medicaid enrollees. If it works, Shaw says it could spare county residents hundreds of millions of dollars in medical debt. In Los Angeles, I'm Noam Levy.
2: Noam Levy is with our partner KFF Health News. We wanted to tell you about something you can watch right now. It's a new special report from Michelle Martin. It's called Going There, A Matter of Life and Death. Michelle leads some really, really personal conversations about the rising suicide rate among Black Americans and also dispels the myths that can keep people from getting the help that they need. Watch the full conversation on NPR's YouTube page. This is NPR News.
0: 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And the Duke Program in American Grand Strategy, hosting the Ambassador David K. Phillips Family International Lecture with Secretary Gina Raimondo, Tuesday, October 27th at 5:30 p.m. Tickets are available through the Duke box office. Sunny today, highs in the mid-80s. at 61 in the Triangle, 62 in Fayetteville, 59 in the Triad, and 60 degrees along the Outer Banks at 5:30.
12: Live from NPR News in Washington, I'm Dave Mattingly. Democratic Congresswoman Ilhan Omar of Minnesota is describing the search of her Washington, D.C. home by federal agents as an act of intimidation. The four-term member of the House says she won't be silenced. Agents with the Department of Homeland Security's Investigations Division say the search was part of an ongoing criminal probe. Omar has previously denied accusations made by Republicans who've accused her of immigration fraud. President Trump was in Ohio last night campaigning for Republican candidates ahead of the November midterm elections. Speaking in Youngstown, the president repeated his pledge that the war with Iran will soon end, and with that, the high costs of gasoline and diesel fuel in the U.S.
13: It's going to end very soon, and as soon as it ends, your gasoline comes down. But remember, your prices, your gas prices, are lower than when Biden was president, and he didn't do anything about Iran, the Islamic Republic of Iran.
12: In June of 2022, when President Biden was in the White House, AAA says the price of regular gasoline in the U.S. hit an all-time high of more than $5 a gallon. AAA says the cost of diesel hit an all-time high last month at nearly $6.53 a gallon, largely because of the war with Iran. The president is scheduled to travel to Alaska today to campaign for Republicans. This is NPR News. New York City's mayor, Zohran Mamdani, says he's ordering a comprehensive review of the city police department's use of force practices. NPR's Michelle Aslam reports on the first such review in a decade.
14: The review of the NYPD's use of force practices comes after complaints that an officer involved in a fatal shooting in 2024 was able to retire before he faced disciplinary proceedings. In a statement, the mayor said the review is about making sure New Yorkers and their families can trust their city will treat them with, quote, care and dignity. The Mamdani administration also announced it will increase funding for the Office of the Inspector General in order to strengthen independent oversight. The union representing many of NYPD's officers released a statement pushing back on the mayor's efforts and said they, quote, won't make New Yorkers any safer. Michelle Aslam, NPR News.
12: Crews are making progress to restore power to homes and businesses in the Florida Panhandle and in Alabama in the aftermath of Hurricane Isaias. About 64,000 outages are reported this morning in Florida. Several thousand are still without power in Alabama. The Milwaukee Brewers now lead the Los Angeles Dodgers 2-0 in Major League Baseball's National League Championship Series. The Brewers beat the Dodgers yesterday 7-4 to win Game 2 of the series. It now shifts to Los Angeles for Game 3 tomorrow night. The Dodgers won the last two World Series. I'm Dave Mattingly in Washington.
0: 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Sunny today with highs in the mid-80s in the Piedmont and the Sandhills, mid-70s along the coast. Tonight, clear, lows in the mid-60s. More sunshine and warmer tomorrow, highs in the low 90s. Inland, the low 80s on the Outer Banks. It's 61 in the Triangle, 62 in Fayetteville, 59 in the Triad, and 60 degrees along the Outer Banks at 534.
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2: And I'm A. Martinez at Texas Public Radio in San Antonio. Each Tuesday this month, Morning Edition is reporting from pivotal states that will decide the balance of power after November's midterms. Texas is one of them. In this usually deep red state, the races for a U.S. Senate seat and the governor's office are surprisingly close. David Martin Davies of Texas Public Radio is with us. David, let's start off with the Senate race.
15: Well, the race is between Republican Ken Paxton and Democrat James Tallarico, and it's become unusually competitive, with Tallarico leading in most of the polls. But just because you put something in the pot, don't make it gumbo, meaning we don't know what to make of the polling because Texas has been such a reliable red state. Paxton has been the state's attorney general for nearly 12 years, and he's had multiple corruption scandals. Tallarico is an Austin state representative, and he's trying to cobble a coalition that extends beyond the Democratic base. Paxton is a conservative, tough on immigration enforcement, and opposed to abortion. Tallarico was talking about affordability and battling political corruption. When I spoke with Republican voters at last week's San Antonio Trump rally, they were very concerned about transgender kids. Paxton is reminding voters of some of Tallarico's previous statements about transgender rights and religion. Tallarico admits that they were cringy.
2: All right, now in the governor's race, Greg Abbott is vying for a fourth term. He's being challenged by State Representative Gina Hinojosa. How's that race shaping up?
15: Hinojosa is making the case that Republicans have been in one-party rule in Texas for the last 30 years. Abbott's been governor for 12. And so there's no one to blame for Texas' problems other than Abbott. That includes problems in public education, high property taxes, a lopsided economy, and a lack of water. Voters from both parties are upset about data centers and flock cameras, which Abbott has supported.
2: David, what explains why these races are so close?
15: Well, there's been a lot of talk about Latino voters swinging back to Democrats, and that's happening. But rural voters are also up in arms, and not just in Texas. It's been those reliable red rural voters that have kept Republicans in power for the past 30 years here. For farmers and ranchers, higher diesel prices mean higher cost. Beef producers feel betrayed because Trump is importing cheap beef. Mass deportations has taken away their cheap labor. Democrats don't have to win these rural counties, but if enough of these ticked off ranchers stay home or vote for the Libertarian candidates, that could crack the rural red wall. This is a possible path for a historic Democratic victory. It's not a forecast. It's still a long time before Election Day, and anything can happen.
2: That's Texas Public Radio's David Martin Davies. Thanks a lot.
15: Thanks, A.
2: One important voting issue where the governor of Texas has huge influence is the southern border. Border Patrol encounters with people crossing from Mexico have fallen to the lowest level in more than 50 years during the Trump administration. Greg Abbott's Operation Lone Star has bused over 100,000 migrants to cities such as New York and Chicago. We went to the border city of Laredo to meet someone who's seen the ebb and flow of migration up close.
16: Hi, nice to meet you.
17: A. Martinez?
16: Yes, A. Martinez.
2: Mike Smith is a Methodist pastor and director of the Holding Institute.
17: Holding Institute has been around since 1880. It was founded as a seminary and specifically a school to accept children of color, meaning Hispanics and Latinos. And over the years, we've evolved. We're a community center that also has a shelter, right? So in our shelter any given day, you'll see a mix of local residents, migrants, and others who are just looking for a place to stay the night.
2: We're talking in the car as Smith guides us towards the border. As the sun sets, we arrive at a park on the banks of the Rio Grande. Six Border Patrol pickups line the water's edge. Their high beams and spotlights scan the river and the thick brush on the Mexican side.
17: That is cartel-controlled area. The later you wait at night, this is not a particularly safe place. You'll hear and you'll see gunfire and exchanges between the Mexican military and the cartels.
18: I wanted to ask you, since you have been here 14 years, during the Biden administration, we always hear about how much looser his border policies were.
17: Yeah.
18: Was there like a deluge of people coming through Laredo?
17: Well, I can tell you during the Biden administration, multiple years we had over 100,000 people arrivals to our center.
18: To your center, 100,000.
17: Oh, yeah, easy, per year. And whereas today we're getting maybe 250 to 300 a month. So it's a big difference, right? But all of those 100,000, they all came through a port of entry or they all surrendered to Border Patrol, they had paperwork and they did what was considered, quote unquote, the right thing.
18: Do you think the way the Trump administration has handled border protection and immigration has caused people to be turned off by the way they have gone about things?
17: Yes, especially here amongst border communities that were not anticipating this level. Originally, the sell was you're going to get rid of the criminals. And that obviously is not the case, right? I haven't seen criminals arriving at my door. I've seen families and I've seen workers. I've seen people that were, I was walking my kid to school and I got arrested kind of thing. I don't know what's going to happen in the midterms, but I hope there's some kind of change to make this more palatable.
18: Do you worry that a place like yours maybe won't be seen as necessary anymore, especially if the flow becomes even less than a

0: So, I personally have nothing to lose.
1: Looking ahead at the election,
0: Yeah.
1: if there is a dramatic shift in leadership in Texas, how do you think things would change for you, for your organization, and for a town like Laredo on the border?
0: I think it's going to be difficult to reverse a lot of the damage that has been done, but it is possible and you have to take a step somewhere. My belief is that if you get in a change of leadership, people will be able to breathe a bit easier.
2: That's why Pastor Mike Smith, who considers himself to be a conservative Republican, says he'll be voting for the Democratic candidates for Senate and governor here in Texas this November. We asked the Department of Homeland Security about Smith's claims they were investigating the Holding Institute. We did not hear back by deadline.

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1: Public media is such that they don't treat their audiences like buy this, buy that. 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
2: 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Sunny today, highs in the mid-80s in the Piedmont and the Sandhills, mid-70s along the coast. Tonight, clear, lows in the mid-60s. More sunshine, even warmer tomorrow. Highs in the low 90s inland, the low 80s on the Outer Banks. On Thursday, mostly sunny. Highs in the upper 80s in central North Carolina, mid-70s on the coast. It's 61 degrees in the Triangle, 62 in Fayetteville, 59 in the Triad, and 60 degrees along the Outer Banks at 545.

0: It's Morning Edition from NPR News. I'm Ior Martinez.
1: And I'm Steve Inskeep. It's migration season for monarch butterflies, and scientists have a new way to follow their journey south. They're rigging them with tiny backpacks and solar-powered trackers. Really? Vermont Public's Abigail Giles reports.
2: That's the sound of a monarch butterfly rustling its legs. Biologist Desiree Narango is weighing the butterfly. She's holding it very gently by the abdomen in her lab in White River Junction, Vermont.
3: To hold a butterfly, this part right here, this part of the vein, is the strongest part, so you can hold that safely. And this one is

0: is, ooh, a big one.
1: Next, Narengo attaches a tiny transmitter to the butterfly's abdomen using non-toxic eyelash glue. Then she releases the butterfly, named Brad, outside to start his migration south for the winter.
2: There he goes. He's flying great. And he's ready to go.
1: Narengo is a biologist with the Vermont Center for Eco Studies, a local conservation nonprofit. She's one of dozens of researchers all over North America who are tracking these tiny insects as part of a big research collaborative called Project Monarch. The tiny transmitter she put on that butterfly uses Bluetooth to ping off of cell phones and create a map of his travels, giving scientists a new window into the mysterious lives of these intrepid insects.
2: We're in real time watching these individuals go through these hazardous landscapes. And so we're all texting each other like, oh my gosh, Anne is in New York City. And so it really sort of like blows your mind, like how much these individuals need to go through in order to make it all the way to Mexico.
1: Monarch butterfly populations are shrinking. They're a candidate for listing on the Federal Endangered Species List. Pesticides, climate change, and habitat destruction are partly to blame. But scientists increasingly wonder if we humans are missing some key threat they encounter on their long journeys. Scientists already knew that a lot of eastern monarchs spend their winters in the mountains of central Mexico. But until these solar transmitters came along, researchers didn't really know where they stopped along the way, or what they might be running into. Greg Mitchell is an Ontario-based scientist with Environment and Climate Change Canada. He's using the data to study whether changing weather patterns could be stranding butterflies.
3: They seem to be really choosy and picky about under what wind conditions they're flying.
1: Scientists first tagged monarchs with the solar trackers last fall. They're already uncovering some surprises, like that many eastern monarchs actually migrate to northern Florida and to islands in the Caribbean. The monarchs also seem to be hanging out in old industrial parks and urban areas.
3: It speaks to our ability as community members to support the monarch no matter where we are.
1: Scientists have wanted to track insects for years, but until now, most trackers relied on batteries that are just too heavy for a bug to carry. These new trackers use tiny scraps of solar panels instead. No battery needed. David LaPuma is with the New Jersey tech firm that invented the backpacks. He says they're already testing them on other insects and also on hummingbirds.
4: We put these things on stick bugs and praying mantises and all sorts of stuff just to see kind of how they would behave and how the tags would behave on them.
1: You too can see into that world by following monarchs and their progress on your phone using the Project Monarch app. Oh, and an update from Desiree Narengo. Anne did make it through New York City and all the way to Chattanooga, Tennessee. For NPR News, I'm Abigail Giles in White River Junction, Vermont. You give me butterflies.
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7: 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And thanks to Lori Bell and David Seidenberg for their leadership support of WUNC News. Federal agents searched the Washington, D.C. home of Representative Ilhan Omar Monday morning, Omar criticized the search, calling it a weaponization of federal law enforcement. We'll get an update in 20 minutes on WUNC News. It's 61 degrees at 551.
5: 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I'm Steve Inskeep in Washington, D.C.
8: And I'm Amy Martinez, hosting today from Texas Public Radio in San Antonio. We're here because Texas has become a key battleground in the upcoming midterm elections. That's in large part because of Latino voters.
9: And I'm a politician that got the most, for a Republican, got the most, but almost for anybody, got the most Hispanic votes of anybody.
8: That's President Trump speaking at a White House event last month. Even though he trailed Kamala Harris with Latinos, the gains he made were key to his 2024 victory. That's why when Republicans in Texas decided to redraw congressional districts to boost their midterm chances, they added Latinos to three of them. They're all in South Texas, so we came here to ask how Latinos could shape the results. And what better place to start than at a high school football game under the lights? It's 85 degrees at kickoff inside San Antonio's Alamo Stadium, and it's a disastrous start for the Burbank Bears.
10: Okay, touchdown. Off for six.
8: The Sam Houston Hurricanes return the opening kickoff all the way to the house for a touchdown. Burbank's student body is nearly 98% Hispanic. On their side of the stadium, we meet Joe Hernandez.
11: My daughter's on the dance team. She's the second one over on this row. She's a senior.
8: Here's his theory on Republican success with Latinos.
11: I just think there's some sort of blind machismo about what Trump was talking about. And Republicans, as any strategic person would, took that opportunity to try and redraw districts to gain more of the Latino vote for themselves. Because they maybe saw the tide turning amongst Latinos. It's not like automatically you're Democrat if you're Latino anymore.
8: Like many of the people we talked to, Hernandez is feeling the pinch of rising prices. He's talking to us while holding his 18-month-old son in his lap.
11: Yeah, I'm going to be a father for a while, so these issues do matter to me because it's going to affect them, even if they don't see it right now. You know, it's funny because my daughter jokingly always says, in this economy, yeah, you can't get Starbucks every morning, darling, I'm sorry.
8: Hernandez says that while he won't vote blue across the board, he is voting for Democrats in the two big statewide races for governor and a U.S. Senate seat.
12: Hey, girl, do your thing, do your thing, sweet. Hey, girl, do your thing, do your thing.
8: Farther down the stands, we meet Thelma Ariza and Antonio Lopez. Both Burbank graduates, they first met in college nearly 50 years ago. They've been friends ever since. Ariza is a retired teacher. The state of the economy has forced her to give up a cherished family tradition.
13: I didn't go to the coast this year, not only because of the gas. I had to get a hotel or a condo or something with the family, and it was a lot pricier than it was this past year, so I didn't end up going to the coast.
14: Was that difficult for you not to be able to do that?
13: Yeah, it was, because I always enjoy taking it with my boys, and I had two boys, and I always enjoy going, but it was just not possible.
8: Lopez just retired after almost 40 years at the IRS. He says things are tight now that he's on a fixed income, and he thinks he knows why.
15: Our president, I mean, tariffs, price of oil, gasoline, the war.
8: I mean, how do you think next year will be? I mean, do you see a light at the end of the tunnel?
15: I hope so, because it needs to get better. I mean, it's impacting way too many people. And the lower socioeconomic.
8: Lopez tells us that he and Ariza rarely argue, only about football sometimes, but never politics. And on the big statewide races this year, they're in agreement.
15: I'm going to vote for Tallarico. And for governor, I'm voting for Hinojosa.
8: That's James Tallarico, the Democratic nominee for Senate, taking on Texas Attorney General Ken Paxton, and Gina Hinojosa, the Democrat running for governor. Earlier that day, we caught up with Hinojosa at a campaign stop in downtown San Antonio. We sat down at a local taqueria afterwards.
16: The people of Texas, we know our worth. We know we deserve better than Greg Abbott.
8: Abbott is the incumbent Republican seeking a fourth term as governor. We asked him for an interview too, but his campaign did not get back to us. Hinojosa has her own views of what's happening with Latinos here.
16: The Latino vote, I think, is the swingiest vote. their allegiance really is to their pocketbook, making sure that they can provide for their families. And so Latinos are looking for a leader who will deliver for them. Nobody has the luxury of fighting culture wars in 2026.
14: I know you declare the culture wars are over, I heard.
16: Well, nobody can win the culture wars. They are unwinnable wars because the culture wars are dependent on our individual life experiences.
14: I think there's been a watch on Texas for a long time to see if this reliably red state will go purple or go blue. Is Texas not as red as it used to be?
16: I do think we're entering into a post-partisan reality. And that creates opportunity for me to win. And I think it's because things have gotten so bad, it is so broken, that people want a new way forward.
8: Jason Villalba agrees. He's a former Republican state representative who's now president of the Texas Hispanic Policy Foundation. Villalba thinks that with the bad economy and the Trump administration's aggressive immigration enforcement, relying on Latinos could backfire on the GOP.
17: Every Latino in Texas has a story about a grandmother, a friend of a friend, somebody that works with them, who's been deported and had no prior criminal record. And these stories are beginning to really circulate among the community in a way that's visceral. And so there's been a strong pushback against this president.
8: And Villalba says that force could be enough to push some Texas Republicans out of office.
17: Latinos have historically been called the sleeping giant because they have such large numbers but have not come out to vote. Well, those days are changing. They're very, very eager to get to the polls.
8: Back at the game, Burbank got blown out 58-0. Republicans will have to wait until November 3rd to see if their play with Latino voters can help them avoid a similar result.
18: Ow, 58-0, A. Martinez.
14: Yeah,
18: oh,
14: it was bad.
18: My goodness.
14: It was bad.
18: I was interested, though, listening to the Texas gubernatorial candidate who referred to the Latinos' allegiance to their pocketbook. Did you feel like you were among people who were just on edge?
14: Oh, yeah, on edge because maybe they don't think the government is always working for them, but they didn't want the government to be constantly having them worry about where their money is going and then not having enough for themselves.
18: Okay, thanks for that reporting. We'll listen for more.
8: This is Morning Edition from NPR News. I'm E. Martinez.
18: And I'm Steve Inskeep.
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7: 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Sunny today, highs in the mid-80s. It's 62 in the Triangle, 63 in Fayetteville, 59 in the Triad, and 64 degrees along the Outer Banks at 6 o'clock. Good morning. President Trump's diesel deal with Russia is sparking European fury. It's Tuesday, October 13th. I'm Eric Hodge. This is Morning Edition from WUNC News. Ukraine's president responded to Trump's announcement that Russia and Ukraine had agreed to a partial ceasefire.
20: Immediately after the post, Russia launched a targeted strike, causing further damage to our energy system.
7: Also, we'll speak with a legal analyst about the grounds for federal authorities' search of Representative Ilhan Omar's home. A ballot proposal in Montana aims to eliminate state election spending by corporations. The National Weather Service is gathering more information about multiple tornadoes that hit central North Carolina over the weekend. And with less than a year until the FIFA Women's World Cup kicks off, the U.S. soccer team is testing its mettle against Spain. The news is next.
0: Live from NPR News in Washington, I'm Korva Coleman. President Trump is going to campaign in Alaska today. Last night, he was trying to encourage Ohio Republicans to support GOP gubernatorial candidate Vivek Ramaswamy and incumbent Republican Senator John Houston. NPR's Danielle Kurtzleben says Trump has been stumping in mostly red states for candidates who are in close races.
21: It's striking. Trump is out campaigning for others, but these rallies are so much of Trump being Trump. The insults, the crassness, using a swear word or two. It all just emphasizes that the GOP is still his party, even while his approval continues to sink. So you got to wonder, for a candidate like Ramaswamy or Houston, what's the return here on appearing with Trump?
0: NPR's Danielle Kurtzleben reporting. New White House Press Secretary Katie Zachariah is expected to hold her first briefing today. Zachariah is an attorney and a conservative commentator. NPR's Brian Mann reports she has drawn scrutiny for amplifying conspiracy theories.
22: Katie Zachariah has worked and served on the advisory boards for conservative and anti-abortion organizations. She also appears often as a guest on right-leaning outlets, including Fox and News Nation. After appointing her, Trump praised Zachariah's loyalty to himself, describing her as a devoted fan. Writing on social media, Zachariah said working for Trump would be the honor of a lifetime. During an appearance in August on the network Real America's Voice, Zachariah described abortion as the championing of death. Brian Mann, NPR News.
0: Minnesota Democratic Congresswoman Ilhan Omar says the Trump administration is politically targeting her. Omar's home in Washington, D.C. was searched yesterday by federal agents. The Justice Department says the search is part of an ongoing federal investigation. Omar and President Trump have often verbally sparred. India's opposition parties marched to the country's Supreme Court yesterday. They're calling for the resignation of India's election commissioner. Opposition leaders accuse the election chief of purging India's voter lists. NPR's Omkar Kandekar reports.
23: Demonstrations against India's election chief have led to a sweeping crackdown across the country, with the police detaining hundreds and locking down parts of the capital over the weekend. But on Monday, thousands converged in New Delhi from across the country to demand their voting rights. The march ended as opposition leader Rahul Gandhi filed a petition in the Supreme Court to stop and audit an ongoing exercise that deleted more than 130 million names of India's voter lists. The ruling BJP party rejects allegations against Modi and Election Commissioner Gyanesh Kumar. Neither of them commented on the protests. Omkar Khandekar, NPR News, New Delhi.
0: This is NPR.
7: This is WUNC News. I'm Eric Hodge. The National Weather Service is gathering more information about the multiple tornadoes that hit central North Carolina over the weekend. Meteorologists believe at least six tornadoes touched down Sunday from the Sandhills to the Triangle, and they're investigating reports of up to six more. Dan Lyons with the National Weather Service in Raleigh says three survey teams are covering an area more than 100 miles wide.
24: And their goals are to find out, you know, where the tornadoes may have started, where they lifted off the ground, how much damage occurred, how long the tornadoes were on the ground, how wide they were at their peak intensity.
7: Lyons says it could take until tomorrow to complete the work. Critically endangered red wolves at the Museum of Life and Science are set to depart today. Cherise Piggott reports the wolf pack is headed to the World Conservation Center in New York.
25: In exchange for the seven endangered red wolves, the Durham Museum will receive a male and female red wolf from the center in New York to continue its role in the species conservation program. This is part of an ongoing national effort to support the conservation and genetic diversity of the species. Around 30 endangered red wolves live in eastern North Carolina, according to the U.S. Fish and Wildlife Service. When counting those who live in captivity across the U.S., it's about 300. Cherise Piggott, WUNC News.
7: Charlotte City Council met last night to hear from the public on a proposal to extend its data center moratorium. Residents packed the government center, urging members to keep the ban. Union workers, however, asked the city council to end the moratorium. Many say new construction could lead to jobs. The city's moratorium is set to expire on November 5th. Most council members acknowledged union workers' concerns but maintained their decision to vote to extend the moratorium. Sunny today, highs in the mid-80s in the Piedmont and the Sandhills, mid-70s along the coast. Tonight, clear, lows in the mid-60s. 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
7: 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And Duke University presenting Frank Bruni's Independent Thinkers Conversation with Catherine Mangu Ward, Editor-in-Chief of Reason, a Libertarianism Within a Two-Party System, October 26th, duke.is/thinkers. It's 62 in the Triangle, 63 in Fayetteville, 59 in the Triad, and 64 degrees along the Outer Banks. 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
2: It's Morning Edition from NPR News. I'm Amy Martinez.
18: And I'm Steve Inskeep. Minnesota Representative Ilhan Omar says the Trump administration has made her a political target.
2: Omar is a Democrat. On Monday morning, federal immigration agents searched her home in Washington, D.C.
18: NPR's Luke Garrett was there as federal agents took over a city block to execute their search warrant. And now he's in our studios. Welcome to 31.
3: Morning, Steve.
18: So what happened?
3: So early Monday, federal agents searched Congresswoman Omar's home in Northeast D.C. One of her neighbors, 79-year-old Sharon Jackson, said she woke up to loud knocking at 4:30 a.m.
4: I got awakened by boom, boom, boom.
3: Jackson says she walked out her front door. She said she saw vans and agents with gloves walking to and from Omar's home just across the street. And she said she was worried.
4: If you talk to Miss Omar, tell her that your neighbor with the other teddy dog says she's in my prayers.
3: By the time I got there around 10 a.m., federal agents had closed off the entire block. Neighbors, other journalists, myself, we were all watching.
18: Okay, so why were federal agents doing this?
3: The agents there that I talked to didn't comment, but the Department of Justice says agents with Homeland Security Investigations, quote, executed a judicially authorized search warrant. Now, HSI is an arm of U.S. Immigration and Customs Enforcement, often known as ICE. Mm-hmm. The DOJ says the search of Omar's home was part of what they call an ongoing federal criminal investigation.
18: Okay, I guess useful to know that they say it's a criminal investigation, but what's the alleged crime or suspected crime?
3: So, Steve, we just haven't gotten the full picture yet, but a current official, not authorized to speak publicly about this, told me this search of Omar's home is part of a multi-year probe that involved numerous whistleblower complaints. And a former official, who also wasn't authorized to speak publicly, but who had been briefed about this very investigation, says the home search deals with allegations of immigration fraud. Now, Vice President J.D. Vance has previously alleged Omar committed immigration fraud. It's something she denies. And you know, Steve, Omar is an American citizen. She came to the U.S. as a refugee from Somalia.
18: Okay, what is this United States citizen saying?
3: Right. Congresswoman Omar put out a statement and went on social media Monday afternoon. She called this search an attempt to target political enemies and weaponize federal law enforcement. She also wrote that Trump has targeted her for a decade with what she called smear campaigns. She also said she wouldn't be silenced by this.
18: Trump certainly has been vocal about Omar. What is he saying now?
3: Yes, he continued that trend. On Monday night, Trump called Omar totally crooked just before boarding Marine One at the White House. He said he had nothing to do with the actual investigation into Omar. That's up to the DOJ, Trump said. But Steve, we do know that senior DOJ leadership, including acting Deputy Attorney General Trent McCotter, you know, they all were consulted before this search. And sources, you know, familiar told our colleague Ryan Lucas that the DOJ approved this.
18: And we should note the Trump administration has been explicit that the Department of Justice should follow Trump's orders in all matters. I want to ask about the timing of this. 22 days before the midterm election, and there is a rule at the Department of Justice that they should not make public moves in investigations that relate to officials or candidates within 60 days of the election. How do they explain this?
3: So you're right, Steve. There is a rule, but it's just not legally binding. It's been more of a norm, an unwritten understanding. It's all meant to protect elections from, you know, politicized use of law enforcement. But the DOJ has really been inconsistent about this over the past few election cycles.
18: Okay. NPR's Luke Garrett, thanks for coming by.
3: You bet.
2: Elliot Williams is on the line. He was a deputy assistant attorney general during the Obama administration and has assisted in legislative affairs across three branches of government. He's also a CNN senior legal analyst. Elliot, so we just heard Luke Garrett talk about that 60-day rule. What are the precedents for executing a search like this?
5: Now, again, to be clear, and Luke had mentioned this, the Justice Department is allowed to execute a search warrant whenever they want. There's just a longstanding practice going back to administrations, Democratic and Republican ones, that in the run-up to election, the Justice Department will hold off on major investigative actions. We're talking about search warrants, arrests of high-profile politicians or whatever else, just to avoid the appearance of putting the thumb on the scale in an upcoming election. And you know, we've seen here that this administration is just willing to flout that.
2: Yeah, and also push norms, right? I mean, because that's one of the things that seems like the Trump administration, both terms, has done. Then why even have that rule if, you know, law enforcement has a signed warrant? Why wait?
5: Well, because there's nothing precluding it. It is still, in many respects, I think, I haven't seen it, but a legally valid search warrant. Okay. It's more that just because you can do something doesn't mean you ought to. And the rules around the Justice Department exist even to ensure that at least it appears that the work they are doing is above board. Much of Justice Department guidelines really rely on the trust and good faith, number one, of the people carrying them out, but also of the public to actually believe that they are working effectively on behalf of the American people. And if we repeatedly are in scenarios in which our investigative and prosecutorial apparatus appears to be trying to influence elections, the entire public loses faith in the process. And so, I mean, again, this has nothing to do with who's a Democrat or who's a Republican or who's being investigated. And so, sure, it may not be legally binding. However, it's very, very important for the integrity of the Justice Department that they not be seen as sticking their nose in elections.
2: Well, so how do we know? Because you mentioned, you know, a lot of this, you know, it hinges on the trust of the people carrying this out. And Representative Omar says all this is political. How do you know? How do you figure out if an investigation is legitimate or maybe driven by politics, unless it's maybe obvious to the eye?
5: Sure. Well, courts can assess the legitimacy of an election. Now, any indictment or charge or anything like that, a major step, has to be vetted by a judge and seen to be appropriate. Now, that person who is investigated can go into court and say, Your Honor, look at the long list of statements that the President of the United States, the Vice President of the United States, and a host of elected officials have said about me in the run-up to my being charged. And that can often lead to charges being thrown away. And so there are absolutely ways to demonstrate to a court that charges are not above board. And look, we've seen it over the last several months. Letitia James and Lisa Cook and James Comey, other people have gone to court saying, noting the statements of the president or vice president or others in making the case that their charges were tinged by political bias. So you can expect that Ilhan Omar will do that here because the president's done her work for her with his long list of statements, almost suggesting that he was going to target her for prosecution.
2: Elliot, if I can get you to put on your deputy assistant attorney general hat for a second, what kinds of evidence would DHS be looking for?
5: It's hard to know because, you know, we don't quite know exactly what's being investigated. Now, if it's immigration fraud, that means I guess they're looking for misstatements or misrepresentations in the immigration process when she, the congresswoman, or someone else was seeking immigration benefits. That's just merely in broad terms what immigration fraud is. I don't know what they're investigating. So, you know, they're probably looking for documents and just trying to marry them with statements that they have in public. But again, it's just the Justice Department has not done themselves any favors over these last years in making us want to believe that the investigations they're carrying out are actually proper and above board. So sure, that's what they would be investigating in a proper world, but I just don't know if we're there.
14: Ellie, about 30 seconds left here. I mean, if this had happened the day after Election Day, what kind of a conversation would we be having right now?
6: A very, very different one, because, you know, the political stink might have still been there because of the views that they have of Ilhan Omar. But the idea of the Justice Department violating its policies to go after somebody in the run-up to Election Day, that would not be the norm that would be broken. So, yeah, the norms would be broken, but it would still look pretty political.
14: Elliot Williams is a former Deputy Assistant Attorney General. Thanks a lot.
6: Thank you.
18: Montana voters have a chance to say how they feel about money in politics. A ballot measure would undo the local effects of a U.S. Supreme Court ruling. Montana Public Radio's Aaron Bolton reports.
9: The Citizens United ruling in 2010 removed limits on how much corporations and also groups with anonymous donors called dark money could spend on elections. Jeff Mangan used to run the office overseeing campaign finance in Montana. He says there's too much money in state elections. Mangan is pushing a ballot initiative he says would eliminate spending from corporations and wealthy donors.
10: I think we will see more candidates more beholden to voters than they are fundraisers.
9: The initiative would bypass Citizens United by redefining corporations and their rights under state law.
10: So Montana's going to use its authority to determine what powers a corporation has, and they'll have every power that they have today to do business with the exception of one, and that is to spend in our politics.
9: It would also block anonymous donations, but it's not clear if it'll work. There are similar initiatives around the country, and Hawaii already passed a law this year that is currently blocked in court. Todd O'Hare with the Montana Chamber of Commerce opposes the measure. O'Hare says eliminating dark money and big corporate spending sounds good on paper, but it would silence Montana businesses.
11: And frankly, the business community often has as much at stake in the outcome of an election as an individual voter, sometimes more.
9: O'Hare says the only way for local businesses to influence things like tax policy is through political spending. He also argues banning anonymous political donations won't push wealthy people out of Montana politics. Brendan Glavin is with Open Secrets, a nonprofit that tracks political spending. He says the Montana initiative would make politics more transparent, but
12: money's not going to dry up. People want to spend on elections. People are going to find a way to make that happen.
9: Glavin says plenty of millionaires and billionaires are happy to have their name attached to their political spending. There are plenty of open questions about how Montana's ballot measure would play out, but it will give voters a chance to weigh in directly on money in politics. For NPR News, I'm Aaron Bolton in Columbia Falls, Montana.

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2: 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President Trump's diesel deal with Russia is frustrating European leaders who are supporting Ukraine. We'll have details in 15 minutes on WUNC News. Sunny today, highs in the mid-80s in the Piedmont and the Sandhills, mid-70s along the coast. Tonight, clear, lows in the mid-60s. More sunshine and warmer tomorrow, highs in the low 90s inland, the low 80s on the Outer Banks. It's 62 degrees in the Triangle, 63 in Fayetteville, 59 in the Triad, and 64 degrees along the Outer Banks at 620.
3: 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It's a new workday. And from DuckDuckGo, introducing Duck.ai, where users can ask AI privately, from the simple questions to the sensitive ones, by DuckDuckGo, who believes AI should be optional. Duck.ai. 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
0: It's Morning Edition from NPR News. I'm Steve Inskeep in Washington, D.C.
4: And I'm Amy Martinez, hosting today from Texas Public Radio in San Antonio. We're here because Texas is one of the key states in the midterms. The biggest issue for many voters is the cost of living. So we decided to examine one very Texan slice of that, beef prices. Those prices are way up. For example, ground beef hit a record high of about $7 a pound in August. That's about $1.50 more than when President Trump returned to office. To find out why, we've come to the source.
5: I'm Russell.
4: A. Martinez, just the letter A. Russell Boehning is a fourth-generation farmer and rancher of beef cows near Floresville, Texas. It's about 40 miles southeast of San Antonio. As well as Boehning, we're also met by his dog Remy and several cats.
5: We like having cats. I don't know if you guys know this, but cats take care of snakes.
4: Oh, do they really?
5: Big time. We don't even see snakes.
4: Thank goodness for that. We pile into Boehning's decades-old pickup truck for a tour of the ranch. He takes us to a large pasture where cows are nursing calves that are just a few weeks old. Our producer, Iman Ma'ani, approaches them with her microphones and gets a warning.
6: Don't get too close. They'll be a little protective of those babies sometimes.
7: Okay.
6: I don't have any mean cows, but they'll be protective of those babies.
4: Once we're all a safe distance, we stood around a semi-fresh cow pie. Yeah, actually. We asked Boehning about the challenges he's facing.
5: It's input prices. You know, it's fuel, because fuel affects everything. You know, fuel affects the price of your fertilizer. It affects the price of your seed. And of course, nobody controls the weather. Yeah. I mean, drought has been a big issue in Texas. It's been a little bit relief in the last few months, last couple of weeks.
4: Boehning says these factors explain why the supply of beef is low. However, consumer demand remains high. In an attempt to lower prices, the Trump administration removed tariffs on some foreign imports of ground beef. As well as managing his farm, Boehning is also the president of the Texas Farm Bureau, so we ask him what he makes of that policy.
5: If that really works, I'm okay with it. But it does affect my price, at least in the short term. I mean, there were people that were selling cattle the week or two after the announcement, and they went from making a profit on those cattle to losing $400 to $500 per head. Now, that's not good. It's especially not good if it doesn't help at the retail level. We don't think it was effective. Hopefully, we learn from it. We move forward and we let this supply and demand scenario work itself out.
7: Is that something that you would be comfortable telling the president that you're not sure?
5: Yes, I would. I mean, if he would ask the question, I would be honest with him. I mean, I've already seen a little bit preliminary stuff, you know, surveys of different retail outlets since this was happening, and the retail price hasn't gone down. So we need to talk about that and say, okay, we tried it. If it didn't work, let's don't try it again. That would be my message, yes.
4: Boehning's talking about analysis by the American Farm Bureau Federation. It found that ground beef prices only dropped by about 2% in the weeks following Trump's tariff decision. Nonetheless, Boehning tells us the Texas Farm Bureau is endorsing the Republican candidates for Senate and governor here. We wanted to hear how other Texans are feeling about those prices. We headed to the town of Seguin and its branch of the grocery chain H-E-B.
8: I think it's super crazy. Yeah, it's high, along with everything else.
4: That's Renee Bindus leaving the store.
8: I probably do my dishes a little differently to make the beef stretch further. Maybe like casseroles and stuff instead of like just the protein.
4: We heard that kind of story from several shoppers.
9: It's definitely high.
4: This is Sherry Mozagemba.
9: But I love beef, so I'm going to definitely eat my red meat. But I don't eat it as often, maybe a couple of times a week, as opposed to maybe four times a week.
4: She tells us that she'd rather pay the price to get what she loves than save money by eating something she doesn't. That probably explains why some people are willing to wait for hours in line to eat barbecue beef brisket.
10: Can I please get 3 slices of fatty brisket?
4: We're at the Burnt Bean Company in downtown Seguin. It's the number one barbecue joint in the state, according to Texas Monthly, the hands-down authority on these matters.
11: Yeah, do you want that lean or fatty for that pound and a half?
12: Do you want to do a little bit of both?
11: $3.1974.
4: Brisket at Burnt Bean Company is $38 per pound. Not that co-owner Ernest Cervantes turns much of a profit on it lately.
13: I cringe when I want to talk about brisket. It's my love, but it's one of those loves that hurts now.
4: Cervantes and I are sitting down in his restaurant on a busy Saturday. The tables are packed with people from as far away as Kent, England, enjoying his food.
14: So good.
4: Cervantes says it's because he doesn't cut corners.
13: We use Texas beef, too. You know, we take pride in that. And yes, we're taking a hit for it, but I make up with other things.
4: I mean, are you worried if people, like, give up brisket because they can't afford it?
13: We got a 2-hour wait right now. Do you think they worried about it? They're not.
4: They're not.
13: What the consumer is worried about is what's the difference between me paying $38 a pound and going down the street and paying $28 a pound for brisket. That's what we have to be better than them. These consumers understand the value of their dollar, and they want more bang for their buck. And sometimes it's not about the quantity, it's the quality.
4: Do you think our leaders kind of understand the pressure that you're under when beef prices go up?
13: I don't think anybody does up there.
4: He means in Washington, D.C.
13: I don't think anybody up of our leaders are really realizing they're hurting the American people. The ones that get hit first are the middle class. But now we're hurting everybody, the good American small entrepreneur business guy in a small town, USA.
4: So what do you do to, like, try to let them know or to get their attention to your plight?
13: Well, trust me, we had U.S. senators of both red and blue here the past 2 weeks, and they got an earful. I said, like, what's it going to take for y'all to really stop the animosity towards each other and focus on the American people and that we're hurting?
4: Have you thought about where your vote's going to go in November?
13: Yeah, my vote goes for who's going to help the middle class and the small business owners. You know, I don't vote left, I don't vote right. I vote for what's right.
4: Cervantes hasn't decided yet what's right for him. Another voter still up for grabs in this key midterm state.
15: Give a down, right down, and a plate for lamb.
4: This is NPR News.
2: U.S. women's national soccer team is testing its mettle with two friendly matches against the world's top team, Spain. The FIFA Women's World Cup begins in less than a year. We'll have details in 15 minutes on WUNC News, where support comes from Cone Health, offering cancer care close to home through advanced diagnostics, clinical trials, and teams dedicated to compassionate care. 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And Duke Arts presenting British ensemble Voces 8, performing Lead Me Home at Duke Chapel this Thursday, exploring the traditions that shape the American choral landscape. DukeArts.org. Sunny today, highs in the mid-80s in the Piedmont and the Sandhills, mid-70s along the coast. It's 62 degrees in the Triangle, 63 in Fayetteville, 59 in the Triad, and 64 degrees along the Outer Banks at 6:30.
12: Live from NPR News in Washington, I'm Dave Mattingly. The Justice Department says yesterday's search of the Washington, D.C. home of Congresswoman Ilhan Omar of Minnesota was part of an ongoing federal criminal investigation. It did not elaborate. The four-term Democratic lawmaker calls the search by federal agents an act of intimidation and adds she won't be silenced. Omar has been a frequent target and critic of President Trump. A federal judge is extending an order to halt the clearing of trees at a public golf course in Washington, D.C. President Trump wants to redevelop the site into a championship-caliber golf course, as Sarah Y. Kim with member station WAMU reports.
15: After preservationists and local golfers sued over plans to renovate the course, the court ordered the Trump administration to give advance notice before drastic actions like clearing trees. But over the weekend, the administration abruptly cut more than 400 trees with less than a day's notice. At an emergency hearing, U.S. District Court Judge Ana Reyes blasted a government lawyer for saying they did their best to give notice.
16: You did not do your best. You did your absolute worst. You did your absolute worst.
15: Reyes then extended the ban on clearing trees and warned that if the order is violated by 2 seconds, there will be contempt proceedings. For NPR News, I'm Sarah Y. Kim in Washington.
12: This is NPR News from Washington. The State Department is pushing back on China, saying it opposes what it calls Beijing's coercion and aggression against other countries. This follows China's decision to impose sanctions on government ministers from Paraguay and Belize for their ties to Taiwan. Jan Kamenson-Broomby reports from Taipei.
17: The State Department says that the Trump administration will, quote, stand with our friends and partners, including Taiwan. After Beijing raised pressure on Belizean and Paraguayan government ministers with sanctions, including freezing any assets they may have in China. Both countries are among only 12 across the world that still recognize Taiwan diplomatically. In recent years, Beijing has increased its diplomatic pressure on Taiwan, which it claims. The U.S. does not recognize Taiwan diplomatically, but has historically been the island's most important backer. China warns that the U.S. should stop, quote, sending wrong signals to Taiwan's separatist forces. For NPR News, I'm Jan Kamsenbrumby in Taipei.
12: Crews in the Florida Panhandle and in areas of Alabama are still working to restore power to homes and businesses in the aftermath of Hurricane Isaias. In western Mexico, at least 5 deaths and flood damage are reported from Hurricane Simon. Later this morning, the National Association of Realtors reports on sales of existing homes in the U.S. for the month of September. Sales have been slowed by rising mortgage rates. Freddie Mac says the average 30-year fixed-rate mortgage is at 7.4%. I'm Dave Mattingly in Washington.
2: And I'm Eric Hodge. This is WUNC News. The upcoming NC Courts of Appeals election may lead to one-party control of the court. 15 judges make up the state's second highest court, only 3 of whom are Democrats. All 3 seats are up for election this year. If Republicans win all those seats, the state would have an all-Republican court. A Rocky Mount councilman is facing several charges after he was arrested for bringing a gun on North Carolina Central University's campus in Durham over the weekend. Court documents show Timothy Jerome Walker Jr. willfully and knowingly possessed a pistol on educational property on Saturday. He's set to appear in court on Thursday. The Carolina Hurricanes are set to take on the Washington Capitals tonight. Canes have won their last 5 games, most recently beating the Philadelphia Flyers Sunday. The puck drops at the Lenovo Center at 6:45 p.m. This is WUNC News.
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0: And I'm Steve Inskeep in Washington, D.C. Leaders in Europe do not like President Trump's latest moves in the war in Ukraine.
4: Now, Trump demanded that Ukraine stop its attacks on Russian oil refineries. Trump also said that there was a ceasefire on attacks against energy infrastructure, which neither Ukraine nor Russia seem to know about. The president also lifted sanctions on Russian diesel fuel, even as Europeans imposed new sanctions on the Russian military complex.
0: Terry Schultz is following all this from a European security conference in Warsaw, Poland. Welcome.
18: Thank you.
0: So what is it about the president's statements that concerns allies of Ukraine?
18: I think there's just really no faith in these moves by the White House, Steve. President Zelensky spoke here remotely in Warsaw and said that even as this ceasefire was announced by President Trump, Ukrainian oil refineries were being bombed. So European officials and experts treated this basically as one more attempt by the White House to pressure Ukraine in favor of Russia. Now, one of the strongest reactions came from Trump's former Ukraine envoy, Keith Kellogg, who shared what he would advise Zelensky to do in quite colorful language.
19: I'd burn down every one of the goddamn refineries that Russia has today. Take them all out. And I said, you make them pay the price. You take it home. It's a military target. Take those targets out.
18: Now, Kellogg left his position in January and has been pretty outspoken about his support for Kyiv since.
0: Okay, so how are Europeans responding to this other development? The United States has very high diesel fuel prices, and the president suddenly announced an agreement of some sort for the U.S. to buy diesel fuel from Russia.
18: More of the same from the European perspective. But in the meantime, the European Union even intensified its efforts to stem the Kremlin's war effort. Now, it takes a long time to tee up sanctions, so this is not in reaction specifically to these latest U.S. moves. But the EU just imposed its largest ever package of sanctions against almost 1,600 individuals and companies related to Russia's military industry. And while it appears that no one knew in advance about Trump's diesel deal, analyst Maida Ruge from the European Council on Foreign Relations says it wasn't exactly a surprise.
20: Trump's personal desire for economic reset with Russia and announcing business deals has really been the only consistent element of Trump's Russia-Ukraine policies.
0: Let me come back to this security conference where you're at. What are NATO officials saying, the North Atlantic Alliance?
18: Well, there's a lot of concern in Europe about U.S. plans to withdraw troops and military assets. So U.S. Air Force General Alexis Grinkiewicz, and he's NATO's Supreme Allied Commander Europe, used this conference to make sure there's no misunderstanding in Moscow that NATO's resolve is weakening. He unveiled what he called the theory of victory, describing how NATO would use its entire range of capabilities to respond to any attack.
21: Our alliance exists to preserve peace. But let there be no doubt, should war come, we will block, blunt any attack, and then if it does not cease, we will break the forces conducting aggression against us. We're rehearsed and we're ready.
18: And Grinkiewicz's speech comes as Europe is experiencing an increasing number of Russian threats, including sabotage, cyber attacks, disinformation, and that's in addition to the concerns about the U.S. commitment. So this speech was definitely meant to reassure allies that NATO's got things covered in all contingencies.
0: Terry Schultz is reporting from Warsaw. Thanks so much.
18: You're welcome.
0: Dan Hamilton has been listening with us. He served as Deputy Assistant Secretary for European Affairs at the State Department in the 1990s. He was responsible for NATO security issues. Welcome to the program.
22: Good morning.
0: Why is NATO needing to talk about its defense strategy against a Russian attack now?
22: I think that the, as Terry just said, you know, the allies in Europe are uneasy. They're uneasy about the continued U.S. commitment to the alliance. They're nervous about Russia's not only conventional war against Ukraine, but the uptick in these unconventional assaults all across the rest of Europe, You know, the U.S. B-1 bombers had to relocate back to the U.S. from the U.K. because of a suspected assault on a U.K. base. There was sabotage at a Leipzig airport in Germany. Hmm. There's been arson attacks, cyber attacks. So they wanted to hear directly that NATO has a strategy and that NATO, you know, has got it, as General Grinkovich said at the Warsaw Forum.
0: Would you talk me through that threat? I mean, when you mentioned the British airbase, of course, that's something that British authorities blame on Iran, not Russia, but some of the others could be traced to Russia. Is there a way for Russia to seriously attack and gain ground in Europe without the full-scale ground offensive that didn't work very well for them in Ukraine?
22: Well, it's hard to see Russia launching some full-scale attack, especially if it's bogged down right now in Ukraine, and any mass movement of forces, of course, would be detected early by NATO. But, you know, think about what Russia's goals might be. It is to demoralize European governments, distract them from attention to Ukraine, or that they question their own policies to supply Ukraine with armaments that they might then need, and get European publics to question their own government support for Ukraine. You know, the Leipzig attack in Germany was in a German state right next to crucial state elections in East Germany, where the far right gained significantly just a couple of weeks ago, and they all have a pro-Russian attitude there. So instead of thinking of assault, think of a small scenario. You know, you could have armed individuals without insignia just crossing a river in a Baltic state like Narva, Estonia, which is right on the Russian border. Would NATO go to war because of something like that? Is there consensus among allies on how you respond? These kinds of scenarios are what keep NATO officials up at night, because there might be a political move by Putin sometime to split the alliance rather than a conventional assault.
0: When you talked about armed men without armed troops without insignia crossing a border, of course, that's the way Russia seized Crimea once upon a time.
22: That's right, in 2014.
0: Does the United States in some way undermine the alliance by lifting sanctions on Russian diesel, something that clearly dismays Europeans?
22: Well, they're just at cross purposes, you know, for the president to announce this.

0: And I don't think it can sustain itself if it keeps going like this. So the sanctions do hurt, and they force Putin to make tough choices.
1: Dan Hamilton is a senior fellow at the Foreign Policy Institute of Johns Hopkins University. Thanks very much for your time.
0: Thank you.

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0: This is WUNC News. I'm Eric Hodge. Today is the fourth anniversary of a mass shooting in Raleigh's Headingham neighborhood. Bradley George has more.
1: Austin Thompson, then 15 years old, shot and stabbed his brother before leaving his house and killing four other people, as well as injuring two others. Thompson will spend the rest of his life in prison without the possibility of parole. Survivors are suing his parents. The Headingham HOA and its security company agreed to a settlement last week over claims they ignored warnings about Thompson's behavior.
0: Bradley George reporting. Charlotte Mayor Rob Harrington last night vetoed a city council decision to delay a vote on a new 10-year airport lease agreement with American Airlines and other carriers. Council members who want to improve the working conditions of contract workers at CLT had spearheaded the push to postpone the vote by a month. WFAE Steve Harrison has this report.
2: Harrington was appointed mayor this summer after Vi Lyles stepped down. On Monday, he made his first power play, vetoing a council decision to delay a final vote on the critical lease agreement until late November.
3: With some trepidation, I don't think we've had sufficient discussion of the timeline. I'm very willing to entertain additional discussion of the timeline, but with the set as it is for the first time tonight, I'm going to veto that motion.
2: The push to delay the vote was led by Councilmember Dimple Ajmera, an ally of the Service Employees International Union. The SEIU wants to improve the working conditions and pay of airport contract workers, though state lawmakers this year prohibited the city from doing just that. Ultimately, the lease agreement will likely get full approval regardless of when the vote is held. But Harrington didn't want to wait another month. City Council will vote on the agreement in 2 weeks. The airlines have agreed to a $2.1 billion capital program, which includes an expanded atrium and Concourse C. CLT also plans to build an underground tunnel to get passengers to the new sea gates faster. I'm Steve Harrison.
0: Sunny today. Highs in the mid-80s in the Piedmont and the Sand Hills, mid-70s along the coast. Tonight, clear skies continue. Lows in the mid-60s. 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
4: It's Morning Edition from NPR News. I'm Steve Inskeep.
5: And I'm Martinez. The FIFA Women's World Cup is less than a year away. No country has won more titles than the United States, but the rest of the world has gotten better, a lot better. NPR's Becky Sullivan reports on how the U.S. team aims to win again.
6: U.S. coach Emma Hayes has a straightforward approach to preparing for the World Cup. In order to be the best, you have to train against the best. U.S. women are ranked number 2 in the world, so who better to square off against than number 1, Spain?
7: I want them to feel the full force of what that looks like.
6: Hayes and the U.S. invited the world's best team to a pair of exhibition games here in the States. Now, these two heavyweights are between fights. The first was last Saturday in Washington, D.C. The second is tonight in Philadelphia.
7: There'll be learnings from game 1 to game 2, but all of them learnings are about positioning us for knockout football.
6: The pinnacle of knockout football is, of course, the World Cup. The U.S. is the traditional top dog of international women's soccer. They've won the tournament 4 times, most recently back-to-back in 2015 and 2019. But the rest of the world is catching up in a major way. At the last Women's World Cup 3 years ago, the Americans were seriously humbled when they were knocked out before the quarterfinals. The goal of this new generation is to find their way back.

0: the top.
1: The legacy of the national team is no joke.
0: Crystal Dunn was a longtime national team defender who retired earlier this year.
1: You come onto the team and people are like, we win everything. That's what we are expected to do, right? So there's this huge stress on you to basically uphold the standard.
0: The squad bounced back with a gold medal at the 2024 Summer Olympics. The stars of that tournament were a trio of talented young forwards, Sophia Wilson, Trinity Rodman, and Mallory Swanson. They called themselves Triple Espresso. Now, 2 years later, one of the biggest projects for the U.S. has been to bring Wilson and Swanson back into the fold because each of them recently had a baby. Here's Wilson.
2: I don't think most people, aside from the ones who have done exactly this, know exactly what goes into it and like the day-to-day. It is challenging and it's a lot of energy.
0: Wilson and her husband welcomed their daughter Gigi last August. Wilson, who's 26, took off all of last year and returned to the field this spring. Her recovery has been relatively smooth, though for a professional athlete, no return from pregnancy and childbirth is ever easy.
2: Literally the other day I was in the swimming pool at a 24-hour fitness with Gigi for her swim lessons the morning of my game. I was literally in the pool thinking, oh my God, I have a game tonight.
0: About 300 women have played for the U.S. women's national team since the program began in 1985. Only 19 have been mothers. In Saturday's game against Spain, the U.S. lost 2-0, but Wilson showed she hadn't lost a step. The recovery process has been slower for Swanson, who's 28. She had her baby last November. She has been playing this season for her club team in Chicago, but on Saturday, when she entered the game as a second-half sub, that marked her first appearance for the national team in nearly 2 years. Swanson was the hero of the Olympic gold medal match against Brazil. Her second-half goal was the only score by either team in that game. She's not back at that level just yet, but to appear in Saturday's game at all was a milestone, she said afterward.
3: Getting back to playing is one thing, but to do it at the highest level is another, and I'm just very grateful.
0: Saturday's loss against Spain was closer than the final score suggested. The rematch tonight will say more about what the team still needs to work on. The time to iron out the wrinkles is now. Qualification for the Women's World Cup begins later this fall. Becky Sullivan, NPR News.
4: 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I'm E. Martinez.
5: And I'm Steve Inskeep.
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7: 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President Trump will headline a rally in Alaska later today. We'll find out why he's campaigning in states that were once considered safe for Republicans in 20 minutes on WUNC News. 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Sunny today, highs in the mid-80s in the Piedmont and the Sandhills, mid-70s along the coast. It's 61 in the Triangle, 62 in Fayetteville, 58 in the Triad, and 64 degrees along the Outer Banks at 651.
8: Will the stalled housing market have spillover effects on the rest of the economy?
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5: From Marketplace in Washington, I'm Kimberly Adams. We get the National Association of Realtors report on existing home sales for September later this morning, and another monthly decline is expected. A main reason? Mortgage rates have shot through the roof under pressure from the Fed's recent interest rate hike, with more increases likely on the way. Plus, there's inflation, geopolitical tensions, and high government borrowing costs. Marketplace's Mitchell Hartman has more.
10: Back at the beginning of September, the average 30-year fixed-rate mortgage was at 6.7%, according to Freddie Mac. Last week, it hit 7.4%. Plus, says Jeff Ostrowski at Bankrate,
11: home prices are high and not coming down. People who own homes are staying put, and people who don't own homes are putting off their decision to buy. There just are very few sales happening.
10: Ostrowski and others are calling this a housing recession. Usually, that has a lot of spillover effects to the broader economy, but not so much this time around, says Redfin economist Daryl Fairweather, because the job market's strong and consumers are still spending, while AI and data center construction are booming.
12: The housing market has essentially been frozen since 2023. We know the economy can survive this level of home sales because we've been surviving it.
10: And this slow-moving housing market isn't bad for everyone, says Misha Fisher at Zillow. Buyers who can afford today's prices and rates will do just fine.
13: The good news is, because there's a silver lining here, inventory has continued to rise, so you've got more to choose from, and you've also got less competition from other buyers. To some degree, the best time to buy a house is when nobody else is looking.
10: And he says there are still plenty of affordable markets, especially in the Midwest and South, in cities like Indianapolis, Cincinnati, Nashville, Dallas, Austin, and San Antonio. I'm Mitchell Hartman for Marketplace.
5: Let's do the numbers. The FTSE in London is up 0.6%. Dow, S&P, and NASDAQ futures are mixed in the negative 0.6% to positive 0.3% range, with the Dow future up 162 points. The 10-year Treasury yield is down at 5.19%.
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5: Every now and then, you may have noticed your computer's fan kicking into high gear, blasting out a jet of warm air. That happens when its processing chips are working on something hard, like playing a 3D game. And that's because, like a lot of machines, chips get hot when they do a lot of work. And if they get too hot, they stop working. In data centers, thousands of computers constantly work on hard tasks related to artificial intelligence, and keeping them cool is one of the biggest expenses for data centers. Marketplace's Kaylee Wells reports.
14: Up until a couple years ago, data center cooling was just like your computer. Stuff gets hot, fan comes on.
15: Rather than blow with like super massive fans and just kind of force that chilled air across the entire data center.
14: Jonathan Barreco teaches mechanical engineering at Virginia Tech. That chilled air could just come from outside, or there could be a giant AC at work. But AI is using more and more power, and chips are getting jammed into tighter and tighter spaces, all in the name of harder, better, faster, stronger computations, all of which makes more heat.
15: The heat flux is going to be in the near future too high for air cooling to always be a satisfactory solution.
14: Which is where liquid cooling comes in. Now, instead of fans, there's a big pipe in a big loop filled with about 3/4 water and 1/4 ethylene glycol, aka the coolant in a gas or diesel car. So that cool liquid swings through the CPUs, grabs their heat, and then shoots it far away into a cooling tower.
16: And during that process, some of the water is evaporated, and that's how the heat is actually moved away.
14: Eric Massenet teaches sustainability for emerging technologies at UC Santa Barbara.
16: It's the same thing that happens when we sweat after a workout. The sweat evaporates and it takes the heat from our bodies and moves it into the atmosphere.
14: Massenet says with air cooling, data centers would have to tack on an extra 30% of their power draw just to keep cool. Switching to liquid drops that cooling tax down to 10%, which might not sound like much, but new data centers are now 10 times the size of the old ones.
16: So that 10% of power that goes into cooling a gigawatt data center is equivalent to the total power it took to run some of the largest data centers on the planet before AI.
14: And in addition to the power use, there's the water use. Researchers at UC Riverside figured out that generating a 100-word email with AI uses about a bottle of fresh water. A hyperscale data center can use up to 5 million gallons of water every day, which is about the same as a town of 30,000 people. That water gets used up in two places.
17: If you're using your cooling tower, your data center, that's one place where water could be lost.
14: Richard Bonner is chief technology officer at Accelsius, which is a tech cooling company. The heat in the tower is lost to the sweaty, workout-esque evaporation. Also, the power plant for the data center likely has its own cooling tower.
17: There's more demand for the power, which means there's more demand for the water going to the power plant.
14: Just like AI tech, cooling tech is advancing really fast. Eric Massenet at UC Santa Barbara says there's now even a way to eliminate the evaporating cooling tower part altogether.
16: So yes, the facilities are getting more efficient. The computing is getting more efficient.
14: But demand for power is still growing faster and outstripping those efficiency gains. I'm Kaylee Wells for Marketplace.
5: Our producers are Emma Condon, Tamar Fagan, and Ariana Rosas. 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In Washington, I'm Kimberly Adams with the Marketplace Morning Report. 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
7: 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And the University of North Carolina at Chapel Hill, committed to educating leaders, advancing discovery, and serving the public good as America looks toward its next 250 years. UNC Chapel Hill, first and for all. It's 61 degrees in the Triangle at 7 o'clock.
19: Good morning. President Trump will headline a rally in Alaska later today. It's Tuesday, October 13th. I'm Eric Hodge. This is Morning Edition from WUNC News. Trump is campaigning in states once considered safe wins for Republicans. Also, federal agents searched Representative Ilhan Omar's D.C. home Monday. A new initiative in California aims to save residents millions in medical debt.
20: Most people walk into the hospital and walk out without any knowledge of financial assistance.
19: Critically endangered red wolves are set to depart Durham today. And researchers are attaching tiny transmitters to monarch butterflies as they begin their migration to Mexico. First, this news.
21: Live from NPR News in Washington, I'm Corva Coleman. Minnesota Democratic Congresswoman Ilhan Omar says the Trump administration is politically targeting her. Omar's home in Washington, D.C. was searched yesterday by federal agents. The Justice Department says the search is part of an ongoing federal investigation. NPR's Luke Garrett was there during the hours-long search and says it's not officially clear what agents were looking for.
22: We haven't gotten the full picture just yet, but a current official, not authorized to speak publicly about this, told me this search of Omar's home is part of a multi-year probe that involved numerous whistleblower complaints. And a former official, who also isn't authorized to speak publicly, but who had been briefed about this very investigation, says the home search deals with allegations of immigration fraud. Vice President J.D. Vance has previously alleged Omar committed immigration fraud, something she denies. Omar is an American citizen. She came to the U.S. as a refugee from Somalia.
21: NPR's Luke Garrett reporting. Intelligence sharing between two allies, the U.S. and South Korea, has run into difficulty. NPR's Anthony Kuhn reports that's according to Seoul's envoy to Washington.
1: The Yonhap News Agency reports that South Korea's ambassador to the U.S., Kang Kyung-hwa, told lawmakers that, as she put it, quote, there are limitations in our communication with the White House, unquote, and that she was frustrated by infrequent high-level access. South Korean media reported that the U.S. excluded South Korea's spy agency from trilateral talks with Japan in June. The reports link this to the South's unification minister's public mention of a North Korean uranium enrichment facility. The minister argues that the facility was already a matter of public knowledge. South Korea's spy agency denies that any less intelligence is being shared, including regarding North Korea's missile tests, of which there have been four over the last month. Anthony Kuhn, NPR News, Seoul.
21: More than 60,000 people don't have power in Florida, according to the online tracking site PowerOutage.us. Hurricane Isaias made landfall Friday night on the Gulf Coast. The storm killed four people in Florida and Alabama. 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Strickland reports.
2: In Pace, Florida, Ivan Rosado is cutting up a tree that crashed through a former neighbor's house.
3: 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And we checked on the neighbors. 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
2: Nearby, 84-year-old Franklin Laritz is clearing fallen branches that damaged his mobile home. His neighbors are pitching in, too.
23: We all go to church together. We all work together. We do the Lord's work together. And in between that and what we have to do, we help one another.
2: For NPR News, I'm T.S. Strickland in Pensacola.
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24: This is WUNC News. I'm Will Michaels. The upcoming state court of appeals election may lead to one-party control of the court. 15 judges make up the state's second highest court, only three of whom are Democrats. All three seats are up for election this year. Critically endangered red wolves at the Museum of Life and Science in Durham are set to depart today. As Cherise Piggott reports, the wolf pack is headed to the World Conservation Center in New York.
25: In exchange for the seven endangered red wolves, the Durham Museum will receive a male and female red wolf from the center in New York to continue its role in the species conservation program. This is part of an ongoing national effort to support the conservation and genetic diversity of the species. Around 30 endangered red wolves live in eastern North Carolina, according to the U.S. Fish and Wildlife Service. Cherise Piggott, WUNC News.
24: Sunny today, highs in the mid-80s in central North Carolina, the mid-70s along the coast. 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
4: 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I'm Steve Inskeep in Washington, D.C.
6: And I'm Amy Martinez from Texas Public Radio in San Antonio. President Trump has picked up the pace of his campaign travel ahead of the midterm elections.
4: The president held a rally in Youngstown, Ohio last night and travels to Alaska today before doing still more events later in the week.
6: NPR White House correspondent Danielle Kurtzleben was in Youngstown last night. Danielle, so tell us how the president is trying to fire up his base.
8: Well, there's this one line he keeps saying in his speeches.
10: Just pretend that I'm on the ballot, because in a way I am on the ballot, because they will try and destroy everything we've done.
8: Now, it does feel like he's on the ballot when he says this, in the sense that these events resemble very much his 2024 presidential campaign rallies. He gets up there and talks about his accomplishments. He calls out his super fans, the front row Joes. He insults Democrats he dislikes. But in addition, last night, I'll add, he was interrupted twice by protesters. It appears that one really got kind of roughed up before law enforcement removed them. Trump, for his part, made fun of the protesters' weight. So, yeah, it was an eventful rally, but also very much a Trump rally like many others.
6: Now, to be clear, the president is not on the ballot, but right. Do the candidates who are on the ballot get any attention at these events?
8: They do, some. Ohio GOP gubernatorial candidate Vivek Ramaswamy spoke for a few minutes, as did GOP Senator John Houston, who's in a tight race against former Democratic Senator Sherrod Brown. But still, it's striking. Trump is out campaigning for others, but these rallies are so much of Trump being Trump. The insults, the crassness, using a swear word or two. It all just emphasizes that the GOP is still his party, even while his approval continues to sink. So you got to wonder, for a candidate like Ramaswamy or Houston, what's the return here on appearing with Trump?
6: Yeah, and that's the thing, because a lot of these rallies are being held in states which Trump won by a lot. So what's the logic behind even doing these events?
8: You know, Trump has said recently that he thinks these events really do help get out the vote. In addition, earlier this month, he was asked about going to red states, and he said he was going, quote, just to make sure. Now, in recent weeks, like you said, he's spoken in Ohio and Texas, which both have tight Senate and governor's races. In 2024, he won those states and Alaska, where he's headed today, by more than 10 points. And he's been doing rallies in even deeper red states like Tennessee and Alabama. Now, of course, we don't know how this helps turnout, but it's also possible he's just hoping for good optics with these events to show himself drawing enthusiastic crowds of thousands.
6: All right, so that's where Trump is going. But what about the rest of the GOP? Where are they putting their resources?
8: Well, looking at ad money, that's a way to show what parties and PACs are thinking. Now, the most expensive races in that sense are no surprise. It's Senate races in Texas, Ohio, and Michigan. But lately, we've seen a GOP ad spending uptick in some other places like Iowa and Kansas, both of which have been pretty red in recent years. And that possibly signals new concerns about those red states. Plus, there's been a pullback in spending in the North Carolina Senate race, which the Cook Political Report now considers a likely Democratic win. Now, none of this tells you who's going to win, but it can give some hints as to what party operatives are thinking.
6: All right, that's NPR's Danielle Kurtzleben. Thanks a lot.
8: Yeah, you're welcome.
4: Minnesota Representative Ilhan Omar says the Trump administration has made her a political target.
6: Omar is a Democrat. On Monday morning, federal immigration agents searched her home in Washington, D.C.
4: NPR's Luke Garrett was there as federal agents took over a city block to execute their search warrant. And now he's in our studios. Welcome to 31.
9: Morning, Steve.
4: So what happened?
9: So early Monday, federal agents searched Congresswoman Omar's home in Northeast D.C. One of her neighbors, 79-year-old Sharon Jackson, said she woke up to loud knocking at 4:30 a.m.
11: I got awakened by boom, boom, boom.
9: Jackson says she walked out her front door. She said she saw vans and agents with gloves walking to and from Omar's home just across the street. And she said she was worried.
11: If you talk to Miss Omar, tell her that your neighbor with the other teddy dog says she's in my prayers.
9: By the time I got there around 10 a.m., federal agents had closed off the entire block. Neighbors, other journalists, myself, we were all watching.
4: Okay, so why were federal agents doing this?
9: The agents there that I talked to didn't comment, but the Department of Justice says agents with Homeland Security Investigations, quote, executed a judicially authorized search warrant. Now, HSI is an arm of U.S. Immigration and Customs Enforcement, often known as ICE. Mm-hmm. The DOJ says the search of Omar's home was part of what they call an ongoing federal criminal investigation.
4: Okay, I guess useful to know that they say it's a criminal investigation, but what's the alleged crime or suspected crime?
9: So, Steve, we haven't gotten the full picture just yet, but a current official, not authorized to speak publicly about this, told me this search of Omar's home is part of a multi-year probe that involved numerous whistleblower complaints. And a former official who also isn't authorized to speak publicly, but who had been briefed about this very investigation, says the home search deals with allegations of immigration fraud. Vice President J.D. Vance has previously alleged Omar committed immigration fraud, something she denies. And Steve, Omar, you know, is an American citizen. She came to the U.S. as a refugee from Somalia.
4: Okay, what is this United States citizen saying?
9: Right. Congresswoman, you know, Omar put out a statement and went on social media Monday afternoon. She called this search an attempt to target political enemies and weaponize federal law enforcement. She also wrote that Trump has targeted her for a decade with what she called smear campaigns. She also said she wouldn't be silenced by this.
4: Trump certainly has been vocal about Omar. What is he saying now?
9: Yes, he continued that trend. On Monday night, Trump called Omar totally crooked just before boarding Marine One at the White House. He said he had nothing to do with the actual investigation into Omar. That's up to the DOJ, Trump said. But Steve, we do know that senior DOJ leadership, including acting Deputy Attorney General Trent McCotter, you know, they all were consulted before this search. And sources, you know, familiar told our colleague Ryan Lucas that the DOJ approved this.
4: And we should note the Trump administration has been explicit that the Department of Justice should follow Trump's orders in all matters. I want to ask about the timing of this. 22 days before the midterm election, and there is a rule at the Department of Justice that they should not make public moves in investigations that relate to officials or candidates within 60 days of the election. How do they explain this?
9: Yeah, so there is this rule, but it's not legally binding. It's not in the manual that the DOJ uses. It's, you know, been more of a norm. It's an unwritten understanding. It's all meant to protect elections from politicized use of law enforcement. But Steve, the DOJ just hasn't been consistent about this. Remember, in 2016, you know, James Comey brought up the emails for Hillary Clinton.
4: Yeah.
9: In 2024, Trump complained that special prosecutor, you know, Jack Smith,
22: entered evidence regarding his 2020, you know, election claims and efforts. And now here we are in 2026 with DHSI investigating and searching Omar's home.
4: Okay. NPR's Luke Garrett, thanks for coming by.
22: You bet.
4: Leaders in Europe do not like President Trump's latest moves in the war in Ukraine.
6: Now, Trump demanded that Ukraine stop its attacks on Russian oil refineries. Trump also said that there was a ceasefire on attacks against energy infrastructure, which neither Ukraine nor Russia seem to know about. The president also lifted sanctions on Russian diesel fuel, even as Europeans impose new sanctions on the Russian military complex.
4: Terry Schultz is following all this from a European security conference in Warsaw, Poland. Welcome.
5: Thank you.
4: So what is it about the president's statements that concerns allies of Ukraine?
5: I think there's just really no faith in these moves by the White House, Steve. You know, President Zelensky spoke here remotely in Warsaw and said that even as this ceasefire was announced by President Trump, Ukrainian oil refineries were being bombed. So European officials and experts treated this basically as one more attempt by the White House to pressure Ukraine in favor of Russia. Now, one of the strongest reactions came from Trump's former Ukraine envoy, Keith Kellogg, who shared what he would advise Zelensky to do in quite colorful language.
12: I'd burn down every one of the goddamn refineries that Russia has today. Take them all out. And I said, you make them pay the price. You take it home. It's a military target. Take those targets out.
5: Now, Kellogg left his position in January and has been pretty outspoken about his support for Kyiv since.
4: Okay, so how are Europeans responding to this other development? The United States has very high diesel fuel prices, and the president suddenly announced an agreement of some sort for the U.S. to buy diesel fuel from Russia.
5: More of the same from the European perspective. But in the meantime, the European Union even intensified its efforts to stem the Kremlin's war effort. Now, it takes a long time to tee up sanctions, so this is not in reaction specifically to these latest U.S. moves. But the EU just imposed its largest ever package of sanctions against almost 1,600 individuals and companies related to Russia's military industry. And while it appears that no one knew in advance about Trump's diesel deal, analyst Maida Ruge from the European Council on Foreign Relations says it wasn't exactly a surprise.
13: Trump's personal desire for economic reset with Russia and announcing business deals has really been the only consistent element of Trump's Russia-Ukraine policies.
4: Let me come back to this security conference where you're at. What are NATO officials saying, the North Atlantic Alliance?
5: Well, there's a lot of concern in Europe about U.S. plans to withdraw troops and military assets. So U.S. Air Force General Alexis Grinkiewicz, he's NATO's Supreme Allied Commander Europe, used this conference to make sure there's no misunderstanding in Moscow that NATO's resolve is weakening. He unveiled what he called the theory of victory, describing how NATO would use its entire range of capabilities to respond to any attack.
14: Our alliance exists to preserve peace. But let there be no doubt, should war come, we will block, blunt any attack, and then if it does not cease, we will break the forces conducting aggression against us. We're rehearsed and we're ready.
5: And Grinkiewicz's speech comes as Europe is experiencing an increasing number of Russian threats, including sabotage, cyber attacks, disinformation, and that's in addition to the concerns about the U.S. commitment. So this speech was definitely meant to reassure allies that NATO's got things covered in all contingencies.
4: Terry Schultz is reporting from Warsaw. Thanks so much.
5: You're welcome.
4: Hey, thanks for listening to your public radio station, which brings you Morning Edition. 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
7: 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I am Eric Hodge, and I am here with Daily News editor Sasha Cordner, inviting your call right now.
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7: I would love to call you and say congratulations. 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You've got a little over 90 minutes left to enter that drawing at 9 o'clock this morning when you hear the BBC News Hour. This trip drawing is over. A big thank you to Melissa Designer Jewelry for making this trip giveaway possible. Thanks for making everything on WUNC News possible with your phone call right now. A reminder that your pledge is worth double thanks to Doug and Peggy Abrams. 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Thanks and good luck.
6: It's Morning Edition from NPR News. I'm Ian Martinez.
4: And I'm Steve Inskeep. British officials say they've learned more about what happened at a military base where American bombers took off for Iran. They say it's highly likely that Iran is directly connected. This is the incident about 2 weeks ago in which masked men were arrested in the middle of the night near the base. NPR's Lauren Freyer is covering this story from London. Hi there, Lauren.
3: Hi, Steve.
4: Okay, how are the British saying Iran was involved?
3: So almost immediately, the Trump administration said a foreign actor was involved. And after a few days, British officials started mentioning the possibility of Iranian links. U.S. officials mentioned the possible use of drones. But for the past 2 weeks, it's been rather vague until yesterday when British Prime Minister Andy Burnham announced this in Parliament.
16: I can confirm our assessment that it is highly likely to have been coordinated in Iran, almost certainly directed by Iran's Islamic Revolutionary Guard.
3: Last night, the British Foreign Secretary summoned the Iranian ambassador, and the British government imposed fresh sanctions on two Iranian nationals. One of them is a Revolutionary Guard official. The other is described as a facilitator of a criminal network.
4: Interesting that there is an Iranian ambassador, a reminder that the British, unlike the United States, have relations with Iran. So they summon the ambassador. They make their complaint. What does Iran have to say?
3: Denies all involvement. The ambassador in London last night actually said he'll cooperate with this investigation. But overnight, Iran's Ministry of Foreign Affairs issued a statement calling this an ugly conspiracy.
4: Okay, if it was Iran, some kind of terror attack here, why is it that the suspects would have been freed on bail?
3: Yeah, it feels like a contradiction, right? You know, but there's actually not much evidence, at least revealed publicly, of any crime here. These masked men were caught outside the airbase. They're not believed to have penetrated its perimeter. No explosives were found, no drones. The suspects were all British men in their 20s, except for one of them, a dual British-Iranian citizen. I asked Karen von Hippel, a former U.S. State Department official who's a fellow at a defense tank here in London, about this contradiction. You know, she said, we're familiar with Iranian proxies like Hezbollah in Lebanon or the Houthis in Yemen. But she said there's another type of proxy as well.
17: What they do is they hire petty criminals. Kid needs a bit of cash and doesn't always understand what they're doing. And so it's a really good way to keep forces distracted, make sure intelligence and police assets are just overextended, and it's a way to avoid attribution.
3: Yeah, she says one theory is this may have been a decoy operation, employing low-level criminals to distract authorities from something else that we don't know about. British counterterrorism officials say the suspects in this case might not have even known who they were working for. Hmm. And last night, Britain, the U.S., and 27 other countries also issued a joint statement condemning what they call lethal plotting by Iran through proxy actors.
4: Okay, well, where does that leave the safety of American military aircraft abroad?
3: That is exactly what British Foreign Secretary Ed Miliband talked to Secretary of State Rubio in a phone call about last night. You know, the U.S. has pulled its heavy bombers out of the U.K., but it still has fighter jets and aerial refueling tankers stationed here. The former diplomat von Hippel told me there's concern about the proliferation of cheap drones, about possible decoy operations, and also about Iranian psyops, psychological operations. Because in this case, you know, masked men without weapons were enough to get the U.S. to move bombers worth billions out of this country. And those bombers now have to fly longer missions from the U.S. to attack Iran, which may have been exactly what Iran's aim was here.
4: NPR's Lauren Freyer, thanks for the insights.
3: You're welcome.
19: 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It's 58 degrees in the Triangle at 7:30.
20: Live from NPR News in Washington, I'm Dave Mattingly. Democratic Congresswoman Ilhan Omar of Minnesota is describing yesterday's search of her home in Washington, D.C. by federal agents as an act of intimidation. The four-term member of the House and frequent critic of President Trump says she won't be silenced. Without elaborating, the Justice Department says the search was part of an ongoing criminal probe. Agents with the Department of Homeland Security's Investigations Division were involved in that search. President Trump travels to Alaska today to continue campaigning for Republican candidates ahead of the November midterm elections. They're 3 weeks from today. NPR's Daniel Kurtzleben says the president was in Youngstown, Ohio last night.
21: President Trump told the Ohio crowd a message he's given at several rallies this year.
10: Just pretend that I'm on the ballot, because in a way I am on the ballot, because they will try and destroy everything we've done.
21: Trump is not on the midterm ballot, but he has been stumping in states he won by double-digit margins in 2024, like Ohio and Texas. Today he heads to Alaska, and he will visit Deep Red, Montana later in the week. He also has planned events in Georgia and Arizona. Trump has said he thinks these rallies boost turnout. There are tight midterm races even in some red states, and the president's approval is below 40% in many polls. Danielle Kurtzleben, NPR News.
20: This is NPR News from Washington. President Trump says he's looking at whether to replace Kimberly Guilfoyle, the U.S. ambassador to Greece. She's been accused of improper conduct before and during her tenure in Athens. The Wall Street Journal reported Guilfoyle offered to use her influence within the administration to a donor in return for a payment of a large credit card debt. Her lawyers have denied any wrongdoing by the ambassador, saying the money was sought for payment of speaking engagements and public appearances rendered before Guilfoyle was named ambassador to Greece. Scientists say they've learned how bees sting by examining tiny images of the complex mechanism that makes the process work. NPR's Yuki Noguchi reports.
0: Scientists in Australia have been able to capture images of the inner workings of a stinger, which is made up of a venom sac, a pumping chamber, and a pair of lancets that help dig it deeper into the skin. The key discovery is how the stinger operates, using a valve mechanism inside those lancets to first inflate, then deflate in a pumping motion that also creates a kind of seal necessary to deliver the venom, even if the stinger has detached from the bee. Scientists say their research, published in the Proceedings of the National Academy of Sciences, might provide engineering inspiration for tiny pumps that could deliver medicines. Yuki Noguchi, NPR News.
20: Wall Street futures are mostly lower this morning. NASDAQ futures are off more than 200 points. I'm Dave Mattingly in Washington.
19: And I'm Will Michaels. This is WUNC News. Charlotte's city council met last night to hear from the public on a proposal to extend its data center moratorium. Residents packed the government center, urging members to keep the ban, but union workers pleaded with the city council to end the moratorium. Many said new construction could create jobs. The city's current moratorium is set to expire on November 5th. A Rocky Mount City Council member is facing several charges after he was arrested for bringing a gun on North Carolina Central University's campus in Durham over the weekend. Court documents show Timothy Jerome Walker Jr. is charged with willfully and knowingly possessing a pistol on educational property. He's set to appear in court on Thursday. The Carolina Hurricanes take on the Washington Capitals tonight. The Canes have won their last five games after beating the Philadelphia Flyers Sunday. The puck drops at the Lenovo Center at 6:45. This is WUNC News.
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7: 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Matching donations for dollar, and you will get your name entered into a drawing to win a trip for two to Ireland. 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
6: 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I'm Amy Martinez.
4: And I'm Steve Inskeep. It's migration season for monarch butterflies, and scientists have a new way to follow their journey south. They're rigging them with tiny backpacks and solar-powered trackers. Really? Vermont Public's Abigail Giles reports.
11: That's the sound of a monarch butterfly rustling its legs. Biologist Desiree Narango is weighing the butterfly. She's holding it very gently by the abdomen in her lab in White River Junction, Vermont.
18: To hold a butterfly, this part right here, this part of the vein, is the strongest part, so you can hold that safely. And this one is, ooh, a big one.
11: Next, Narango attaches a tiny transmitter to the butterfly's abdomen using non-toxic eyelash glue. Then she releases the butterfly, named Brad, outside to start his migration south for the winter.
22: There he goes. He's flying great. And he's ready to go.
11: Narango is a biologist with the Vermont Center for Eco Studies, a local conservation nonprofit. She's one of dozens of researchers all over North America who are tracking these tiny insects as part of a big research collaborative called Project Monarch. The tiny transmitter she put on that butterfly uses Bluetooth to ping off of cell phones and create a map of his travels, giving scientists a new window into the mysterious lives of these intrepid insects.
18: We're in real time watching these individuals go through these hazardous landscapes. And so we're all texting each other like, oh my gosh, Anne is in New York City. And so it really sort of like blows your mind, like how much these individuals need to go through in order to make it all the way to Mexico.
11: Monarch butterfly populations are shrinking. They're a candidate for listing on the Federal Endangered Species List. Pesticides, climate change, and habitat destruction are partly to blame. But scientists increasingly wonder if we humans are missing some key threat they encounter on their long journeys. Scientists already knew that a lot of eastern monarchs spend their winters in the mountains of central Mexico. But until these solar transmitters came along, researchers didn't really know where they stopped along the way, or what they might be running into. Greg Mitchell is an Ontario-based scientist with Environment and Climate Change Canada. He's using the data to study whether changing weather patterns could be stranding butterflies.
23: They seem to be really choosy and picky about under what wind conditions they're flying.
11: Scientists first tagged monarchs with the solar trackers last fall. They're already uncovering some surprises, like that many eastern monarchs actually migrate to northern Florida and to islands in the Caribbean. The monarchs also seem to be hanging out in old industrial parks and urban areas.
23: It speaks to our ability as community members to support the monarch no matter where we are.
11: Scientists have wanted to track insects for years, but until now, most trackers relied on batteries that are just too heavy for a bug to carry. These new trackers use tiny scraps of solar panels instead. No battery needed. David LaPuma is with the New Jersey tech firm that invented the backpacks. He says they're already testing them on other insects and also on hummingbirds.
1: we put these things on stick bugs and praying mantises and all sorts of stuff just to see kind of how they would behave and how the tags would behave on them.
11: You too can see into that world by following monarchs and their progress on your phone using the Project Monarch app. Oh, and an update from Desiree Narango. Anne did make it through New York City and all the way to Chattanooga, Tennessee. For NPR News, I'm Abigail Giles in White River Junction, Vermont.

0: world premiere that blends Gothic with the deeply human depiction of adoration, piety, and deception. This Thursday through November 1st. Tickets at CarolinaBallet.com. Sunny today, highs in the mid-80s in the Piedmont, the mid-70s along the coast. It's 58 in the Triangle, 60 in Fayetteville, 55 in the Tri-Am, and 64 along the Outer Banks at 743.
1: 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I'm Steve Inskeep in Washington, D.C.
2: And I'm A. Martinez, hosting today from Texas Public Radio in San Antonio. We're here because Texas has become a key battleground in the upcoming midterm elections. That's in large part because of Latino voters.
3: And I'm a politician that got the most, for a Republican, got the most, but almost for anybody, got the most Hispanic votes of anybody.
2: That's President Trump speaking at a White House event last month. Even though he trailed Kamala Harris with Latinos, the gains he made were key to his 2024 victory. That's why when Republicans in Texas decided to redraw congressional districts to boost their midterm chances, they added Latinos to three of them. They're all in South Texas, so we came here to ask how Latinos could shape the results. And what better place to start than at a high school football game under the lights? It's 85 degrees at kickoff inside San Antonio's Alamo Stadium, and it's a disastrous start for the Burbank Bears.
4: Okay, touchdown. Ross for six.
2: The Sam Houston Hurricanes return the opening kickoff all the way to the house for a touchdown. Burbank's student body is nearly 98% Hispanic. On their side of the stadium, we meet Joe Hernandez.
5: My daughter's on the dance team. She's the second one over on this row. She's a senior.
2: Here's his theory on Republican success with Latinos.
5: I just think there's some sort of blind machismo about what Trump was talking about. And Republicans, as any strategic person would, took that opportunity to try and redraw districts to gain more of the Latino vote for themselves. Because they maybe saw the tide turning amongst Latinos. It's not like automatically you're Democrat if you're Latino anymore.
2: Like many of the people we talk to, Hernandez is feeling the pinch of rising prices. He's talking to us while holding his 18-month-old son in his lap.
5: Yeah, I'm going to be a father for a while, so these issues do matter to me because it's going to affect them, even if they don't see it right now. You know, it's funny because my daughter jokingly always says, in this economy, yeah, you can't get Starbucks every morning, darling, I'm sorry.
2: Hernandez says that while he won't vote blue across the board, he is voting for Democrats in the two big statewide races for governor and a U.S. Senate seat.
6: Hey, girl, do your thing, do your thing, sweet. Hey, girl, do your thing, do your thing.
2: Farther down the stands, we meet Thelma Ariza and Antonio Lopez. Both Burbank graduates, they first met in college nearly 50 years ago. They've been friends ever since. Ariza is a retired teacher. The state of the economy has forced her to give up a cherished family tradition.
7: I didn't go to the coast this year, not only because of the gas. I had to get a hotel or a condo or something with the family, and it was a lot pricier than it was this past year, so I didn't end up going to the coast.
8: Was that difficult for you not
7: yeah,
8: to be able to do that?
7: Yeah, it was, because I was enjoying taking it with my boys, and I had two boys, and I always enjoyed going, but it was just not possible.
2: Lopez just retired after almost 40 years at the IRS. He says things are tight now that he's on a fixed income, and he thinks he knows why.
9: Our president, I mean, tariffs, price of oil, gasoline, the war.
8: I mean, how do you think next year will be? I mean, do you see a light at the end of the tunnel?
9: I hope so, because it needs to get better. I mean, it's impacting way too many people in the lower socioeconomic.
2: Lopez tells us that he and Ariza rarely argue, only about football sometimes, but never politics. And on the big statewide races this year, they're in agreement.
9: I'm going to vote for Tallarico, and for governor, I'm voting for Hinojosa.
2: That's James Tallarico, the Democratic nominee for Senate, taking on Texas Attorney General Ken Paxton, and Gina Hinojosa, the Democrat running for governor. Earlier that day, we caught up with Hinojosa at a campaign stop in downtown San Antonio. We sat down at a local taqueria afterwards.
10: The people of Texas, we know our worth. We know we deserve better than Greg Abbott.
2: Abbott is the incumbent Republican seeking a fourth term as governor. We asked him

0: for an interview too, but his campaign did not get back to us. Hinojosa has her own views of what's happening with Latinos here.
1: The Latino vote, I think, is the swingiest vote. Their allegiance really is to their pocketbook, making sure that they can provide for their families. And so Latinos are looking for a leader who will deliver for them. Nobody has the luxury of fighting culture wars in 2026.
2: I know you declare the culture wars are over, I heard.
1: Well, nobody can win the culture wars. They are unwinnable wars because the culture wars are dependent on our individual life experiences.
2: I think there's been a watch on Texas for a long time to see if this reliably red state will go purple or go blue. Is Texas not as red as it used to be?
1: I do think we're entering into a post-partisan reality. And that creates opportunity for me to win. And I think it's because things have gotten so bad, it is so broken, that people want a new way forward.
0: Jason Villalba agrees. He's a former Republican state representative who's now president of the Texas Hispanic Policy Foundation. Villalba thinks that with the bad economy and the Trump administration's aggressive immigration enforcement, relying on Latinos could backfire on the GOP.
3: Every Latino in Texas has a story about a grandmother, a friend of a friend, somebody that works with them who's been deported and had no prior criminal record. And these stories are beginning to really circulate among the community in a way that's visceral. And so there's been a strong pushback against this president.
0: And Villalba says that force could be enough to push some Texas Republicans out of office.
3: Latinos have historically been called the sleeping giant because they have such large numbers but have not come out to vote. Well, those days are changing. They're very, very eager to get to the polls.
0: Back at the game, Burbank got blown out 58-0. Republicans will have to wait until November 3rd to see if their play with Latino voters can help them avoid a similar result.
4: Ow, 58-0, A. Martinez.
5: Yeah,
4: oh,
5: it was bad.
4: My goodness.
5: It was bad.
4: I was interested, though, listening to the Texas gubernatorial candidate who referred to the Latinos' allegiance to their pocketbook. Did you feel like you were among people who were just on edge?
0: Oh, yeah, on edge because maybe they don't think the government is always working for them, but they didn't want the government to be constantly having them worry about where their money is going and then not having enough for themselves.
4: Okay, thanks for that reporting. We'll listen for more.
0: This is Morning Edition from NPR News. I'm E. Martinez.
4: And I'm Steve Inske.
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0: That
5: 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I'm here with Sasha Kordner, the Daily News Editor, WUNC News, ready to give you a trip for two to Ireland. You've got about 68 minutes left.
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0: And I'm Amy Martinez from Texas Public Radio in San Antonio. If patients can't afford their medical bills, hospitals can offer financial aid. Millions of Americans still wind up in debt, though. Noam Levy with our partner KFF Health News work with the podcast Trade-Offs to find out how Los Angeles County is trying to fix that.
10: Dr. Naaman Shah is at his desk at the County Public Health Department in downtown Los Angeles. He's checking how easy it is for a patient to get financial help at a local hospital.
11: So if I was having trouble affording a bill, I might not even know the words financial assistance, and I might just type in affordable bill.
10: Shaw scrolls around.
11: There's an application, and you can request it in person or by mail, but there's not a web link.
10: Then, Eureka.
11: Actually, no, look, so if you scroll further down the page, it is actually here. There's financial assistance documents that maybe you can download and mail in.
10: But all in all, he's not terribly impressed.
11: It's doable, but there's a few hoops here, right? You need to have access to a printer. You need to then go send it in mail. And at every step of friction, we know that people drop off.
10: Shaw is a public health physician who specializes in preventing problems before they happen. One crisis he's focused on, medical debt. As many as 100 million people in the U.S. have some form of health care debt. Getting hospitals to give more people a break on bills they can't pay could help. Many hospitals aren't good at that.
12: Most people walk into the hospital and walk out without any knowledge of financial assistance.
10: Jared Walker heads Dollar Four, a nonprofit that helps people apply for aid. One fix could be something called a presumptive eligibility tool. It can use credit reports and potentially state tax data to automatically check if patients should get a discount on their bills. Here's Shaw.
11: It does not require the patient to apply, to download a form, print it, mail it, hope it gets to the right place, hope they didn't miss a document.
10: Starting next year, all hospitals will have to do this kind of automatic screening. Paul Young works at the Hospital Association of Southern California. He says many of his members want to connect more patients to aid because they realize they're chasing people who can't pay.
13: The billing process is cumbersome, one, and two, it's costly. And really, most of that is going to be uncollectible.
10: Young says the problem is screening tools can be expensive and clunky for hospitals. So working with the county, the association decided to buy a digital tool that all hospitals in LA County could use at a bulk discount.
13: Kind of do a Costco model for everyone.
10: The initiative got a grant from LA Care. It's a nonprofit that covers Medicaid enrollees. If it works, Shaw says it could spare county residents hundreds of millions of dollars in medical debt. In Los Angeles, I'm Noam Levy.
0: Noam Levy is with our partner KFF Health News. We wanted to tell you about something you can watch right now. It's a new special report from Michelle Martin. It's called Going There, A Matter of Life and Death. Michelle leads some really, really personal conversations about the rising suicide rate among Black Americans and also dispels the myths that can keep people from getting the help that they need. Watch the full conversation on NPR's YouTube page. This is NPR News.
14: My name is Doug Abrams. I remember coming to Raleigh in 1979, and my wife was still in law school. I had just finished law school. We were broke. We had less than $100 in our bank account, and the very first contribution we made was to WUNC. And even though we literally had nothing but debt from law school loans, what we felt strongly was that if people didn't give who could afford it, even if it was hard to afford, then we would lose it.
5: That's Doug Abrams, and Doug and Peggy are encouraging you to call and give now to support WUNC News. 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I'm Eric Hodge. I'm here with Sasha Cordner, who is the Daily News Editor here at WUNC News.
9: Yeah, so many reasons to give right now, Eric. Anyone who calls right now will be entered to win a week-long getaway to Ireland. 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
15: Live from NPR News in Washington, I'm Korva Coleman. NATO's military leader has delivered a speech at the Warsaw Security Conference in Poland. Terry Schultz says he's given an overview of how the military alliance would respond if Russia attacked Europe.
16: There's a lot of concern in Europe about U.S. plans to withdraw troops and military assets. So U.S. Air Force General Alexis Grinkiewicz, he's NATO's Supreme Allied Commander Europe, used this conference to make sure there's no misunderstanding in Moscow that NATO's resolve is weakening. He unveiled what he called the theory of victory, describing how NATO would use its entire range of capabilities to respond to any attack.
15: Terry Schultz reporting. President Trump will fly to Alaska today to campaign for incumbent Republican Senator Dan Sullivan. Trump's been stumping for GOP candidates, but mostly in states Republicans carry. After tonight's rally outside Anchorage, Trump will overnight in Las Vegas. Tomorrow, he'll join another rally in Arizona. An analysis by NPR finds ads promoting the president and his policies continued to be paid for by the U.S. government well after Trump said his super PAC, MAGA Inc., would pick up the tab. NPR's Tamara Keith reports the administration is now under a court order to take the ads down.
17: When President Trump announced the U.S. government would no longer be paying for the, quote, patriotic ads, about $12 million had already been spent. But despite giving the impression that there'd been a policy change, the ads didn't stop airing. In the intervening week, another $10 million in taxpayer dollars went to fund the pro-Trump ads. That's according to an NPR analysis of ad impact data. On Sunday, a federal judge issued a temporary order barring future airings. A White House official not authorized to speak publicly says the last ads paid for by the government aired on Sunday evening. Tamara Keith, NPR News.
15: Australia's government says it opposes the Pentagon's plan to live stream the December execution of a former U.S. Army major. He was convicted of killing 13 people at Fort Hood, Texas in 2009. Christina Kukulia reports from Melbourne.
18: Australia's Prime Minister Anthony Albanese says his government has sought advice on what it can do to block the live stream of the Fort Hood shooter's execution by firing squad. Speaking to the Australian Broadcasting Corporation, Albanese issued a warning to social media platforms.
19: I'm making it very clear to them right now that as far as I'm concerned, this has no place in our country.
18: Australia's online safety regulator says it doesn't have the power to stop the live stream, but would monitor if sites are complying with regulations requiring them to protect users from harmful material. This comes as parliamentarians across the Australian political divide call for the live stream to be banned, echoing the bipartisan backlash in the US. For NPR News, I'm Christina Kukulia in Melbourne.
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6: This is WUNC News. I'm Will Michaels. Today is the fourth anniversary of a mass shooting in Raleigh's Headingham neighborhood. Bradley George reports.
20: Austin Thompson, then 15 years old, shot and stabbed his brother before leaving his house and killing four other people, as well as injuring two others. Thompson will spend the rest of his life in prison without the possibility of parole. Survivors are suing his parents. The Headingham HOA and its security company agreed to a settlement last week over claims they ignored warnings about Thompson's behavior.
6: Bradley George reporting. Charlotte's City Council met last night to hear from the public on a proposal to extend its data center moratorium. Residents packed the government center, urging members to keep the ban, but union workers pleaded with the City Council to end the moratorium. Many said new construction could create jobs. The city's current moratorium is set to expire on November 5th. Sunny today, highs in the mid-80s in the Piedmont, the mid-70s along the coast. 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
5: 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I'm Eric Hodge. I'm here with the Daily News editor, Sasha Kordner, inviting your phone call right now. 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
1: Can I take a message?
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1: Uh-huh.
5: And she's won a trip.
1: Are you serious?
5: I am serious.
1: Wow. I'm going to put you on hold.
5: Okay, thank you.
1: Okay.
5: Don't tell her.
1: This is Jan.
5: Jan, how does someone named Paris wind up winning a trip to Ireland?
1: Are you kidding?
5: I'm not kidding.
1: This is an important phone call.
5: It's very important. I hope your meeting wasn't too crucial.
1: Oh, no, this is much more important.
5: Oh, that's good to hear. Well, congratulations. It's Eric Hodge calling.
1: Yeah, I mean, you know, Eric Hodge, I know that voice. Thank you so much.
5: All right, and thank you so much for coming out of that meeting.
1: All right, thank you.
5: You're welcome.
1: Bye-bye.
5: Bye-bye.
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2: It's Morning Edition from NPR News. I'm Ian Martinez.
4: And I'm Steve Inskeep. Minnesota Representative Ilhan Omar says the Trump administration has made her a political target.
2: Omar is a Democrat. On Monday morning, federal immigration agents searched her home in Washington, D.C.
4: NPR's Luke Garrett was there as federal agents took over a city block to execute their search warrant. And now he's in our studios. Welcome to 31.
22: Morning, Steve.
4: So what happened?
22: So early Monday, federal agents searched Congresswoman Omar's home in Northeast D.C. One of her neighbors, 79-year-old Sharon Jackson, said she woke up to loud knocking at 4:30 a.m.
23: I got awakened by boom, boom, boom.
22: Jackson says she walked out her front door. She said she saw vans and agents with gloves walking to and from Omar's home just across the street. And she said she was worried.
23: If you talk to Miss Omar, tell her that your neighbor with the other teddy dog says she's in my prayers.
22: By the time I got there around 10 a.m., federal agents had closed off the entire block. Neighbors, other journalists, myself, we were all watching.
4: Okay, so why were federal agents doing this?
22: The agents there that I talked to didn't comment, but the Department of Justice says agents with Homeland Security Investigations, quote, executed a judicially authorized search warrant. Now, HSI is an arm of U.S. Immigration and Customs Enforcement, often known as ICE. Mm-hmm. The DOJ says the search of Omar's home was part of what they call an ongoing federal criminal investigation.
4: Okay, I guess useful to know that they say it's a criminal investigation, but what's the alleged crime or suspected crime?
22: So, Steve, we just haven't gotten the full picture yet, but a current official, not authorized to speak publicly about this, told me this search of Omar's home is part of a multi-year probe that involved numerous whistleblower complaints. And a former official, who also wasn't authorized to speak publicly, but who had been briefed about this very investigation, says the home search deals with allegations of immigration fraud. Now, Vice President J.D. Vance has previously alleged Omar committed immigration fraud. It's something she denies. And you know, Steve, Omar is an American citizen. She came to the U.S. as a refugee from Somalia.
4: Okay, what is this United States citizen saying?
22: Right. Congresswoman Omar put out a statement and went on social media Monday afternoon. She called this search an attempt to target political enemies and weaponize federal law enforcement. She also wrote that Trump has targeted her for a decade with what she called smear campaigns. She also said she wouldn't be silenced by this.
4: Trump certainly has been vocal about Omar. What is he saying now?
22: Yes, he continued that trend. On Monday night, Trump called Omar totally crooked just before boarding Marine One at the White House. He said he had nothing to do with the actual investigation into Omar. That's up to the DOJ, Trump said. But Steve, we do know that senior DOJ leadership, including acting Deputy Attorney General Trent McCotter, you know, they all were consulted before this search. And sources, you know, familiar told our colleague, Ryan Lucas, that the DOJ approved this.
4: And we should note the Trump administration has been explicit that the Department of Justice should follow Trump's orders in all matters. I want to ask you about the timing of this. 22 days before the midterm election, and there is a rule at the Department of Justice that they should not make public moves in investigations that relate to officials or candidates within 60 days of the election. How do they explain this?
22: So you're right, Steve. There is a rule, but it's just not legally binding. It's been more of a norm, an unwritten understanding. It's all meant to protect elections from, you know, politicized use of law enforcement. But the DOJ has really been inconsistent about this over the past few election cycles.
4: Okay. NPR's Luke Garrett, thanks for coming by.
22: You bet.
0: Elliot Williams is on the line. He was a deputy assistant attorney general during the Obama administration and has assisted in legislative affairs across three branches of government. He's also a CNN senior legal analyst. Elliot, so we just heard Luke Garrett talk about that 60-day rule. What are the precedents for executing a search like this?
3: Now, again, to be clear, and Luke had mentioned this, the Justice Department is allowed to execute a search warrant whenever they want. There's just a long-standing practice going back to administrations, Democratic and Republican ones, that in the run-up to election, the Justice Department will hold off on major investigative actions. We're talking about search warrants, arrests of high-profile politicians or whatever else, just to avoid the appearance of putting the thumb on the scale in an upcoming election. And, you know, we've seen here that this administration is just willing to flout that.
0: Yeah, and also push norms, right? I mean, because that's one of the things that seems like the Trump administration, both terms, has done. Absolutely. Then why even have that rule if, you know, law enforcement has a signed warrant? Why wait?
3: Well, because there's nothing precluding it. It is still, in many respects, I think, I haven't seen it, but a legally valid search warrant. Okay. It's more that just because you can do something doesn't mean you ought to. And the rules around the Justice Department exist even to ensure that at least it appears that the work they are doing is above board. Much of Justice Department guidelines really rely on the trust and good faith, number one, of the people carrying them out, but also of the public to actually believe that they are working effectively on behalf of the American people. And if we repeatedly are in scenarios in which our investigative and prosecutorial apparatus appears to be trying to influence elections, the entire public loses faith in the process. And so, I mean, again, this has nothing to do with who's a Democrat or who's a Republican or who's being investigated. And so, sure, it may not be legally binding. However, it's very, very important for the integrity of the Justice Department that they not be seen as sticking their nose in elections.
0: Well, so how do we know? Because you mentioned, you know, a lot of this, you know, hinges on the trust of the people carrying this out. And Representative Omar says all this is political. How do you know? How do you figure out if an investigation is legitimate or maybe driven by politics, unless it's maybe obvious to the eye?
3: Sure. Well, courts can assess the legitimacy of an election. Now, any indictment or charge or anything like that, a major step, has to be vetted by a judge and seen to be appropriate. Now, that person who is investigated can go into court and say, Your Honor, look at the long list of statements that the President of the United States, the Vice President of the United States, and a host of elected officials have said about me in the run-up to my being charged. And that can often lead to charges being thrown away. And so there are absolutely ways to demonstrate to a court that charges are not above board. And look, we've seen it over the last several months. Letitia James and Lisa Cook and James Comey, other people have gone to court saying, noting the statements of the president or vice president or others in making the case that their charges were tinged by political bias. So you can expect that Ilhan Omar will do that here because the president's done her work for her with his long list of statements, almost suggesting that he was going to target her for prosecution.
0: Elliot, if I can get you to put on your deputy assistant attorney general hat for a second, what kinds of evidence would DHS be looking for?
3: It's hard to know because, you know, we don't quite know exactly what's being investigated. Now, if it's immigration fraud, that means, I guess, they're looking for misstatements or misrepresentations in the immigration process when she, the congresswoman, or someone else was seeking immigration benefits. That's just merely in broad terms what immigration fraud is. I don't know what they're investigating. So, you know, they're probably looking for documents and just trying to marry them with statements that they have in public. But again, it's just the Justice Department has not done themselves any favors over these last years in making us want to believe that the investigations they're carrying out are actually proper and above board. So sure, that's what they would be investigating in a proper world, but I just don't know if we're there.
2: Elliot, about 30 seconds left here. I mean, if this had happened the day after Election Day, what kind of a conversation would we be having right now?
3: A very, very different one, because, you know, the political stink might have still been there because of the views that they have of Ilhan Omar. But the idea of the Justice Department violating its policies to go after somebody in the run-up to Election Day, that would not be the norm that would be broken. So, yeah, the norms would be broken, but it would still look pretty political.
2: Elliot Williams is a former Deputy Assistant Attorney General. Thanks a lot.
3: Thank you.
4: Montana voters have a chance to say how they feel about money in politics. A ballot measure would undo the local effects of a U.S. Supreme Court ruling. Montana Public Radio's Aaron Bolton reports.
7: The Citizens United ruling in 2010 removed limits on how much corporations and also groups with anonymous donors called dark money could spend on elections. Jeff Mangan used to run the office overseeing campaign finance in Montana. He says there's too much money in state elections. Mangan is pushing a ballot initiative he says would eliminate spending from corporations and wealthy donors.
8: I think we will see more candidates more beholden to voters than they are fundraisers.
7: The initiative would bypass Citizens United by redefining corporations and their rights under state law.
8: So Montana's going to use its authority to determine what powers a corporation has, and they'll have every power that they have today to do business with the exception of one, and that is to spend in our politics.
7: It would also block anonymous donations, but it's not clear if it'll work. There are similar initiatives around the country, and Hawaii already passed a law this year that is currently blocked in court. Todd O'Hare with the Montana Chamber of Commerce opposes the measure. O'Hare says eliminating dark money and big corporate spending sounds good on paper, but it would silence Montana businesses.
11: And frankly, the business community often has as much at stake in the outcome of an election as an individual voter, sometimes more.
7: O'Hare says the only way for local businesses to influence things like tax policy is through political spending. He also argues banning anonymous political donations won't push wealthy people out of Montana politics. Brendan Glavin is with Open Secrets, a nonprofit that tracks political spending. He says the Montana initiative would make politics more transparent, but
12: money's not going to dry up. People want to spend on elections. People are going to find a way to make that happen.
7: Glavin says plenty of millionaires and billionaires are happy to have their name attached to their political spending. There are plenty of open questions about how Montana's ballot measure would play out, but it will give voters a chance to weigh in directly on money in politics. For NPR News, I'm Aaron Bolton in Columbia Falls, Montana.

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3: 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When you do become a sustainer, your name is entered into every single drawing, including this week-long getaway to Ireland. 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
0: It's Morning Edition from NPR News. I'm Steve Inskeep.
6: And I'm Martinez. The FIFA Women's World Cup is less than a year away. No country has won more titles than the United States, but the rest of the world has gotten better, a lot better. NPR's Becky Sullivan reports on how the U.S. team aims to win again.
7: U.S. coach Emma Hayes has a straightforward approach to preparing for the World Cup. In order to be the best, you have to train against the best. The U.S. women are ranked number two in the world, so who better to square off against than number one, Spain?
8: I want them to feel the full force of what that looks like.
7: Hayes and the U.S. invited the world's best team to a pair of exhibition games here in the States. Now, these two heavyweights are between fights. The first was last Saturday in Washington, D.C. The second is tonight in Philadelphia.
8: There'll be learnings from game one to game two. But all of them learnings are about positioning us for knockout football.
7: The pinnacle of knockout football is, of course, the World Cup. The U.S. is the traditional top dog of international women's soccer. They've won the tournament four times, most recently back-to-back in 2015 and 2019. But the rest of the world is catching up in a major way. At the last Women's World Cup 3 years ago, the Americans were seriously humbled when they were knocked out before the quarterfinals. The goal of this new generation is to find their way back to the top.
9: The legacy of the national team is no joke.
7: Crystal Dunn was a longtime national team defender who retired earlier this year.
9: You come onto the team and people are like, we win everything. That's what we are expected to do, right? So there's this huge stress on you to basically uphold the standard.
7: The squad bounced back with a gold medal at the 2024 Summer Olympics. The stars of that tournament were a trio of talented young forwards, Sophia Wilson, Trinity Rodman, and Mallory Swanson. They called themselves Triple Espresso. Now, 2 years later, one of the biggest projects for the U.S. has been to bring Wilson and Swanson back into the fold because each of them recently had a baby. Here's Wilson.
10: I don't think most people, aside from the ones who have done exactly this, know exactly what goes into it and like the day-to-day. It is challenging and it's a lot of energy.
7: Wilson and her husband welcomed their daughter Gigi last August. Wilson, who's 26, took off all of last year and returned to the field this spring. Her recovery has been relatively smooth, though for a professional athlete, no return from pregnancy and childbirth is ever easy.
10: Literally the other day I was in the swimming pool at a 24-hour fitness with Gigi for her swim lessons the morning of my game. I was literally in the pool thinking, oh my God, I have a game tonight.
7: About 300 women have played for the U.S. women's national team since the program began in 1985. Only 19 have been mothers. In Saturday's game against Spain, the U.S. lost 2-0, but Wilson showed she hadn't lost a step. The recovery process has been slower for Swanson, who's 28. She had her baby last November. She has been playing this season for her club team in Chicago, but on Saturday, when she entered the game as a second-half sub, that marked her first appearance for the national team in nearly 2 years. Swanson was the hero of the Olympic gold medal match against Brazil. Her second-half goal was the only score by either team in that game. She's not back at that level just yet, but to appear in Saturday's game at all was a milestone, she said afterward.
11: Getting back to playing is one thing, but to do it at the highest level is another, and I'm just very grateful.
7: Saturday's loss against Spain was closer than the final score suggested. The rematch tonight will say more about what the team still needs to work on. The time to iron out the wrinkles is now. Qualification for the Women's World Cup begins later this fall. Becky Sullivan, NPR News.
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5: 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Sunny today, highs in the mid-80s, in the Piedmont to the mid-70s along the coast. It's 59 in the Triangle, 62 in Fayetteville, 57 in the Triad, and 65 along the Outer Banks at 8:30.
12: Live from NPR News in Washington, I'm Dave Mattingly. Iranian-backed Houthi rebels are accusing Saudi Arabia of carrying out strikes along Yemen's border. The Houthis continue to attack the airport in the Saudi capital of Riyadh. NPR's Aya Batraoui says there have been multiple deadly attacks on the airport over the last week.
13: There have been at least four attacks on Riyadh's airport in the past week, and this comes as the Houthis have been warning that Saudi airspace is a theater of war and have been firing missiles and drones on Saudi airports and energy sites. Now, Saudi authorities say 20 people were killed over the past week, but it was Saturday's attack on Riyadh airport that was the deadliest. Saudi authorities say 13 people of various nationalities were killed, including a U.S. citizen, and that more than 300 others were wounded, some critically. And then a day later, the airport was hit again.
12: That airport remains shut down. It's not expected to reopen for at least several more days. Pope Leo has arrived at a hospital in Rome ahead of today's scheduled surgery on his lung. Doctors are expected to remove a nodule, which the 71-year-old Pope says was detected early. The pontiff announced the discovery of the nodule during Sunday prayer. More than 60,000 homes and businesses in the Florida Panhandle are still without power this morning in the aftermath of Hurricane Isaias. This is NPR News from Washington. Police outside Atlanta are investigating the death of a person who fell from a roller coaster at Six Flags over Georgia. Several injuries are also reported. That incident happened yesterday. Witnesses told local TV outlets the person fell from the Goliath roller coaster. Officials have temporarily shut down 9 roller coasters at a half dozen Six Flag parks as a precaution. The long holiday weekend was lackluster at the box office, though there was one bright spot for Hollywood, as NPR's Bob Mondello reports.
14: As Odysseus could tell you, it's a journey. For a nearly three-hour epic with limited showtimes, The Odyssey has had a stellar run in theaters, a run so strong that it's defying normal business practices.
15: No one could stand between me and home.
14: During the summer, on the assumption that Christopher Nolan's epic would fade after 3 months in theaters, IMAX offered its screens to other studios starting September 30. But The Odyssey was still well attended at that point, and the new films weren't, so this weekend,
16: Ithaca's king is coming back.
14: The Odyssey is back in IMAX, boasting a per-screen average that beats all but one film in wide release. Odyssey is still collecting about $15 million a week worldwide. If it can round up another $90 million, it'll break into the top 10 of all time. It has until December 18, when Dune Part 3 will lay claim to IMAX screens. Bob Mondello, NPR News.
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5: And I'm Will Michaels. This is WUNC News. The National Weather Service continues to gather more information about the multiple tornadoes that hit central North Carolina over the weekend. Meteorologists believe at least 6 touched down Sunday from the Sand Hills to the Triangle, and they're investigating reports of up to 6 more. It could take until tomorrow to complete the work. The upcoming State Court of Appeals election may lead to one-party control of the court. 15 judges make up the state's second highest court, only 3 of whom are Democrats. All 3 of those seats are up for election this year. The Carolina Hurricanes take on the Washington Capitals tonight. The Canes have won their last 5 games after beating the Philadelphia Flyers on Sunday. The puck drops at the Lenovo Center at 6:45. 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
2: 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And that's why I sustain. 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
8: 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I'm E. Martinez at Texas Public Radio in San Antonio.
9: And I'm Steve Inskeep in Washington, D.C. Leaders in Europe do not like President Trump's latest moves in the war in Ukraine.
8: Now, Trump demanded that Ukraine stop its attacks on Russian oil refineries. Trump also said that there was a ceasefire on attacks against energy infrastructure, which neither Ukraine nor Russia seem to know about. The president also lifted sanctions on Russian diesel fuel, even as Europeans imposed new sanctions on the Russian military complex.
9: Terry Schultz is following all this from a European security conference in Warsaw, Poland. Welcome.
10: Thank you.
9: So what is it about the president's statements that concerns allies of Ukraine?
10: I think there's just really no faith in these moves by the White House, Steve. You know, President Zelensky spoke here remotely in Warsaw and said that even as this ceasefire was announced by President Trump, Ukrainian oil refineries were being bombed. So European officials and experts treated this basically as one more attempt by the White House to pressure Ukraine in favor of Russia. Now, one of the strongest reactions came from Trump's former Ukraine envoy, Keith Kellogg, who shared what he would advise Zelensky to do in quite colorful language.
11: I'd burn down every one of the goddamn refineries that Russia has today. Take them all out. And I said, you make them pay the price. You take it home. It's a military target. Take those targets out.
10: Now, Kellogg left his position in January and has been pretty outspoken about his support for Kyiv since.
9: Okay, so how are Europeans responding to this other development? The United States has very high diesel fuel prices, and the president suddenly announced an agreement of some sort for the U.S. to buy diesel fuel from Russia.
10: More of the same from the European perspective. But in the meantime, the European Union even intensified its efforts to stem the Kremlin's war effort. Now, it takes a long time to tee up sanctions, so this is not in reaction specifically to these latest U.S. moves. But the EU just imposed its largest ever package of sanctions against almost 1,600 individuals and companies related to Russia's military industry. And while it appears that no one knew in advance about Trump's diesel deal, analyst Maida Ruge from the European Council on Foreign Relations says it wasn't exactly a surprise.
12: Trump's personal desire for economic reset with Russia and announcing business deals has really been the only consistent element of Trump's Russia-Ukraine policies.
9: Let me come back to this security conference where you're at. What are NATO officials saying, the North Atlantic Alliance?
10: Well, there's a lot of concern in Europe about U.S. plans to withdraw troops and military assets. So U.S. Air Force General Alexis Grinkiewicz, he's NATO's Supreme Allied Commander Europe, used this conference to make sure there's no misunderstanding in Moscow that NATO's resolve is weakening. He unveiled what he called the theory of victory, describing how NATO would use its entire range of capabilities to respond to any attack.
13: Our alliance exists to preserve peace. But let there be no doubt, should war come, we will block, blunt any attack, and then if it does not cease, we will break the forces conducting aggression against us. We're rehearsed and we're ready.
10: And Grinkiewicz's speech comes as Europe is experiencing an increasing number of Russian threats, including sabotage, cyber attacks, disinformation, and that's in addition to the concerns about the U.S. commitment. So this speech was definitely meant to reassure allies that NATO's got things covered in all contingencies.
9: Terry Schultz is reporting from Warsaw. Thanks so much.
10: You're welcome.

0: tuning, restoration, and more. RuggieroPiano.com. Sunny today, highs in the mid-80s. It's 61 in the Triangle, 63 in Fayetteville, 59 in the Triad, and 65 along the Outer Banks at 843.
1: It's Morning Edition from NPR News. I'm Amy Martinez.
2: And I'm Steve Inskeep. Dan Hamilton has been listening with us. He served as Deputy Assistant Secretary for European Affairs at the State Department in the 1990s. He was responsible for NATO security issues. Welcome to the program.
3: Good morning.
2: Why is NATO needing to talk about its defense strategy against a Russian attack now?
3: I think that as Terry just said, the allies in Europe are uneasy. They're uneasy about the continued U.S. commitment to the alliance. They're nervous about Russia's not only conventional war against Ukraine, but the uptick in these unconventional assaults all across the rest of Europe. You know, the U.S. B-1 bombers had to relocate back to the U.S. from the U.K. because of a suspected assault on a U.K. base. There was sabotage at a Leipzig airport in Germany. There's been arson attacks, cyber attacks. So they wanted to hear directly that NATO has a strategy and that NATO, has got it, as General Grinkovich said at the Warsaw Forum.
2: Would you talk me through that threat? I mean, when you mentioned the British airbase, of course, that's something that British authorities blame on Iran, not Russia, but some of the others could be traced to Russia. Is there a way for Russia to seriously attack and gain ground in Europe without the full-scale ground offensive that didn't work very well for them in Ukraine?
3: Well, it's hard to see Russia launching some full-scale attack, especially if it's bogged down right now in Ukraine, and any mass movement of forces, of course, would be detected early by NATO. But, think about what Russia's goals might be. It is to demoralize European governments, distract them from attention to Ukraine, or that they question their own policies to supply Ukraine with armaments that they might then need, and get European publics to question their own government support for Ukraine. If you know, the Leipzig attack in Germany was in a German state right next to crucial state elections in East Germany, where the far right gained significantly just a couple of weeks ago, and they all have a pro-Russian attitude there. So instead of thinking of assault, think of a small scenario. You could have armed individuals without insignia just crossing a river in a Baltic state like Narva, Estonia, which is right on the Russian border. Would NATO go to war because of something like that? Is there consensus among allies on how you respond? These kinds of scenarios are what keep NATO officials up at night, because there might be a political move by Putin sometime to split the alliance rather than a conventional assault.
2: When you talked about armed men without armed troops without insignia crossing a border, of course, that's the way Russia seized Crimea once upon a time.
3: That's right, in 2014.
2: Does the United States in some way undermine the alliance by lifting sanctions on Russian diesel, something that clearly dismays Europeans?
3: Well, they're just at cross purposes, for the president to announce this, even though there is a U.S. law, as a bipartisan group of U.S. senators said, to stop, that prevents U.S. dollars from financing Putin's war. He went ahead with that announcement anyway. At the same time, as Terry mentioned, the EU yesterday launched the biggest package of sanctions against Russia that it has since the 2022 invasion. So we are definitely working across purposes here.
2: Does it surprise you that the sanctions have not ultimately brought Russia down? Their economy was hurt for a while, but seems to have gradually recovered.
3: It's a wartime economy. It's being propped up by Chinese support. And I don't think it can sustain itself if it keeps going like this. So the sanctions do hurt, and they force Putin to make tough choices.
2: Dan Hamilton is a senior fellow at the Foreign Policy Institute of Johns Hopkins University. Thanks very much for your time.
3: Thank you.

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2: 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I'm Eric Hodge. I'm here with Sasha Kordner, the Daily News Editor. Sasha, we've got some really good news right now.
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5: 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When the BBC News Hour comes on the air at 9 o'clock, that window closes. A big thank you to Melissa Designer Jewelry for making this trip giveaway possible.
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7: From Marketplace in Washington, I'm Kimberly Adams. We get the National Association of Realtors report on existing home sales for September later this morning, and another monthly decline is expected. A main reason? Mortgage rates have shot through the roof under pressure from the Fed's recent interest rate hike, with more increases likely on the way. Plus, there's inflation, geopolitical tensions, and high government borrowing costs. Marketplace's Mitchell Hartman has more.
9: Back at the beginning of September, the average 30-year fixed-rate mortgage was at 6.7%, according to Freddie Mac. Last week, it hit 7.4%. Plus, says Jeff Ostrowski at Bankrate,
10: home prices are high and not coming down. People who own homes are staying put, and people who don't own homes are putting off their decision to buy. There just are very few sales happening.
9: Ostrowski and others are calling this a housing recession. Usually, that has a lot of spillover effects to the broader economy, but not so much this time around, says Redfin economist Daryl Fairweather, because the job market's strong and consumers are still spending, while AI and data center construction are booming.
11: The housing market has essentially been frozen since 2023. We know the economy can survive this level of home sales because we've been surviving it.
9: And this slow-moving housing market isn't bad for everyone, says Misha Fisher at Zillow. Buyers who can afford today's prices and rates will do just fine.
12: The good news is, because there is a silver lining here, inventory has continued to rise, so you've got more to choose from, and you've also got less competition from other buyers. To some degree, the best time to buy a house is when nobody else is looking.
9: And he says there are still plenty of affordable markets, especially in the Midwest and South, in cities like Indianapolis, Cincinnati, Nashville, Dallas, Austin, and San Antonio. I'm Mitchell Hartman for Marketplace.
7: Let's do the numbers. The FTSE in London is up 0.6%. Dow, S&P, and NASDAQ futures are mixed in the negative 0.6 to positive 0.3% range, with the Dow future up 162 points. The 10-year Treasury yield is down at 5.19%.
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7: Our producers are Emma Condon, Tamar Fagan, and Ariana Rosas. Our senior producer is Alex Schroeder. Our supervising senior producer is Meredith Gerritsen-Morby. In Washington, I'm Kimberly Adams with the Marketplace Morning Report. 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
13: Frankly, it did take me a long time to start donating. I'd been listening forever. It wasn't because I couldn't afford it. I knew I could afford 10, 20 bucks a month. And if you can't afford it, don't donate. But I think we know if we can or not. And if you can, which I could, the reason why it took me so long is I just didn't get to it. I didn't get around to it. I thought, you know, oh, it's going to take, I'm going to have to jump through some hoops. And it was easy. It was super easy to do. I hopped on. 5 seconds later, I was donating. It felt like a weight off my shoulders to know that I'm doing something that I should have been doing a long time ago. And I'm just happy that I'm doing it now. Yeah, I've got my name in the hat for my trip to Ireland. I'm waiting on the call. I can't wait any longer. Call me. I'm Shane Visconti from Holly Springs, and I'd like to invite you to join me as a WUNC sustainer.
2: 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This trip to Ireland, 2.5 minutes left. I'm Eric Hodge. I'm here with Sasha Cordner, the Daily News Editor here at WUNC News.
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15: BBC News with Emily Thomas. 11 sailors are missing after a drone attack on cargo ships off the coast of Bulgaria. Two ships were hit, one of them Ukrainian-owned, the latest in a series which has seen a total of five ships attacked close to Bulgaria's territorial waters. Nick Thorpe reports.
16: The two cargo ships struck by multiple drones early this morning in the Black Sea were just outside Bulgarian territorial waters. That's important because if this had happened just a few nautical miles to the west, Article 5 of the NATO treaty could have been triggered. It defines an armed attack on one member state as an attack on all. 11 crew members are missing in rough seas from the cargo ships, while others have been rescued. 12 crew died last week in a previous drone attack off Bulgaria.
15: President Zelensky has said Ukraine got no warning from its partners last night about the launch of Russian ballistic missiles that hit the capital, Kyiv. He said such intelligence data was crucial in helping save lives. The missiles, he said, had hit civilian infrastructure. Mr. Zelensky added that Ukraine has refrained from attacking Russian energy infrastructure after Donald Trump announced a ceasefire on such strikes. But he said Russia continued to attack Ukraine's energy facilities. Hungary's parliament has passed a bill removing legal provisions that discriminated against the country's LGBT community. It's the first significant reversal of curbs targeting LGBT people since the pro-European conservative Péter Modrás swept to power in May. Here's Elettrinae Smith.
17: Hungary's parliament voted overwhelmingly to amend the 2021 child protection law imposed under the nationalist government of Viktor Orban. It included a ban on the so-called promotion of homosexuality, with the stated aim of cracking down on paedophilia. The European Union's top court had, in an unprecedented decision, found it not only breached EU rules, but also its values. Peter Modjo, whose landslide victory ended 16 years of rule by Viktor Orban, said the changes would bring Hungary back into line with European regulations.
15: Rwanda has signed a 10-year deal to host Africa's first Formula One race in more than three decades. The event will be called the African Grand Prix. Andrew Benson reports.
18: A circuit is being built at Bugesera, near a new international airport, about 25 miles south of the capital, Kigali. The first race will be held in the early 2030s, according to Formula One. The deal is likely to be called sports washing by human rights groups, as Rwanda's sponsorship agreements with Premier League clubs Arsenal and Aston Villa have been. Rwanda's neighbour, the Democratic Republic of Congo, has filed a case against the country at the International Court of Justice, accusing Rwanda of breaching treaties on genocide prevention, torture and women's rights.
15: World news from the BBC.
19: Well, I think it is the need, in my opinion, the need to have something which is, has strong journalistic instinct. And you know, there's so much stuff out there these days which is just noise and, you know, the loudest voice out there. Getting some facts is rather important and being able to listen to it every day. I'm Neil Mitchell from Durham. I come from the UK, as you can probably tell, so I'm used to public broadcasting. 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
1: Hello, you listen to the newsroom from the BBC World Service with me, Ankur Desai. Welcome to the programme. The energy crisis caused by the war in the Middle East has pushed prices up and put pressure on governments, businesses and consumers around the world. But the International Monetary Fund now says that the world's biggest economies have shown surprising resilience despite the ongoing conflicts. The IMF has reversed its downgrades of economic growth at the start of the Iran war. It's now forecasting a slight improvement in the global economy. At the same time, it warned hazards remain. Silvana Tenreiro is the IMF's chief economist.
4: The economy has been resilient, but that resilience is reaching its limits. The task ahead is to move from coping to rebuilding, restoring fiscal space and supply side resilience, and in that way, strengthen countries' ability to grow sustainably.
1: From Bangkok, where the IMF is meeting, here's our economics editor, Faisal Islam.
22: This is a report for fans of nuance and balance. You know, there's a lot of understandable doom-mongery about the world economy, given the fact we had a massive trade shock, a massive energy shock at the same time. But I think the backdrop here is you had those two negative shocks at the same time as a significant positive shock, which is massive investment in AI. And to some degree, they have balanced each other off more than expected. So both the negative shocks, the world has been more flexible in coping with them. The energy has found other routes, not completely making up for the blockade in the Strait of Hormuz, but somewhat more than you'd have expected. The trade has found other routes. So the US and China has seen a fall in the mutual trade, but both of the world's top two economies have increased substantially their trade with third countries. So that has been a diversion of sorts. And then despite the negative of both of those two factors, you're seeing this AI boom, frankly staggering amounts of investment, help support the world economy in patches. So that's mainly centered around, of course, the USA, where I am right now in Asia, the UK has benefited too. So it's a kind of sort of global seesaw balancing act, which has meant that the global economy, some of the downgrades penciled in quite understandably 6 months ago, some of those have been reversed, albeit that resilience is still quite cautious. You know, we don't exactly know how long the energy shock will last. We don't know exactly if the AI boom will turn to bust, as some people suspect. So that is sort of where we are now. I'd say net-net, less pessimism, perhaps even more optimism than you would have expected given the shocks.
1: Faisal Islam reporting from Bangkok. Violence against women and girls in Iraq is widespread but underreported, according to UN experts. Human rights campaigners say the government needs to do more to protect survivors who are left with little redress and protection. For incidents of sexual violence, there are no official figures. The BBC has been to the Iraqi capital, Baghdad, to speak to women who say family and social pressures have discouraged them from speaking out, but have now decided to break their silence. With this special report, here's BBC Arabic's Sally Nabil. Some listeners, though, may find some details of this piece distressing.
23: We've come to Baghdad to meet women who have survived various forms of sexual violence.
24: Speaking out carries a real risk. Social taboo, family shame, and the system accused of failing to deliver justice. Amal, not her real name, says her daughter was raped by her own father nearly 5 years ago. After hearing her daughter's account, Amal says she rushed to report it to the police. The mother showed me medical documents, including DNA evidence, which support her account. Amal still gets shivers when she explains how her decision to take legal action has come with a heavy price.
25: He called a family member right in front of me and told him, if the police arrest me, wash off our disgrace. That is so that the medical examination report would not come out. and the assault would not be proven. An honor killing it would be.
24: She tells me the court case is still open and the father is on the run. Women are often too scared to contact the authorities. They have no confidence their complaints will be taken seriously in a society that usually blames the victim.
6: The number of women who are requesting...
24: Earlier this year, prominent women's rights activist Yanar Mohammed was killed by gunmen in front of her house in Baghdad.
6: Minor marriages, severe abuse.
24: She was a vocal critic of gender-based discrimination. No one has been charged with her killing. Other activists are now worried their safety is on the line too.
8: I've received death threats. I've also been threatened by acid attacks and subjected to online slur campaign using fabricated photos.
24: Sarah tries to help survivors document online cases of alleged abuse. We sit in her living room as she scrolls her Instagram page full of videos filmed by women who complain about being subjected to sexual abuse and harassment.
8: Publishing these videos has started to serve these women justice. It's a means to shame the harasser and also a piece of evidence in case the woman decides to sue him. We need a law. We need a deterrent.
24: So far this year, Iraq's government says it has received around 300 reports of sexual harassment. The real number is likely to be much higher. We put some of the accusations we've heard to Miqdad Miri, the spokesman for the Ministry of Interior.
9: Many cases never reach the police because of society, customs and traditions. I don't deny that it happens, but it's extremely limited. We have strict oversight of this issue.
24: Iraq is a country where conservative tribes are influential, militant groups are active, and some political parties have a strict religious agenda. Many mindsets are far from being able to recognize the impact of these violations, and championing women's rights at the moment can hardly be a priority.
1: That report from BBC Arabic's Sally Nabil. Pope Leo is having surgery today to remove a nodule found on his lung. He's arrived at Gemelli Hospital in Rome, where the operation is expected to take place in the afternoon local time. Our Europe correspondent Sarah Rainsford is in Rome.
10: Quite unusual to have the Pope come out on the balcony here on St. Peter's Square on Sunday. He was giving his Angelus blessing, so as usual there was a crowd gathered here on the cobblestones. And then after that blessing, the Pope came out and made this announcement that he was going into hospital and he would have this lump that had been discovered on his lung removed, according to doctor's advice. So I think quite concerning for Catholics all around the world, and certainly here on the square. The Pope himself has been, at pains to be quite reassuring. His tone was very calm. He was even smiling a couple of times when he made that announcement on Sunday. He said that the lump itself was small. It had been detected at an early stage, as he put it, and it was localized, so contained. But obviously this is, you know, significant moment, specifically, I think, because generally speaking, this Pope had been considered and is considered to be a relatively young man in the position. And he's also been considered to be pretty fit and healthy. He plays a lot of tennis. He likes to go to the gym. He is relatively fit. So I think that's reassuring for people as he goes into this operation, but it also has made it, I think, a bit of a shock.
1: And do you know what will happen over the course of the coming days?
10: Well, we know that he's expected to be in hospital for several days. We know that he was working, did a full day of normal events here in the Vatican yesterday, but his schedule's been cleared for just over a week. One thing I can say is that on Sunday, as the Pope was speaking, he did mention a trip that he has planned coming up to Peru, to Uruguay, to Argentina, and he was talking as if that trip would go ahead. That is a big flight to take. It is a long way to go, a big trip for the Pope. But as I say, at the moment, that trip, which is planned for early November, is still on the Pope's schedule.
1: And finally, Sarah, well, what does this say about this Pope and the Vatican in terms of the transparency with which they're willing to give this sort of information?
10: Yeah, it's interesting. I mean, previous popes have been far more reticent, and there's been a whole lot more speculation then about their health. You know, Pope Francis occasionally would be admitted to hospital, and then the rumour mill would begin to turn. So I think it is interesting that Pope Leo has taken this step to be very open, to speak publicly about what's happening. Of course, you know, we're only getting fairly limited information beyond that, as you would expect. But certainly I think it is interesting that he made this public, and that therefore everybody knows he's going to have this surgery. And they also know, I think, that he has tried to be reassuring, tried to be calm. And that's why I think, and also there are lots of well wishes for him pouring in from all over the world.
1: Sarah Rainsford reporting from Rome.
2: 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Sunny today with highs in the mid-80s in Piedmont and the Sandhills, the mid-70s on the coast. Tonight, clear, low near 60. Tomorrow, sunny with a high near 90.
7: This is Ira Glass of This American Life, and I'm here with good news and bad news. First, the bad news. The government stopped all funding of public radio. You know this. The bad news is also old news. The good news? So many people stepped up to fill the void and donate. Okay, but more bad news. Those extra donations, they came in when federal funding was cut. That's just temporary. People jumping in during an emergency. And it's running out soon. Which is why I'm here right now to say, for actual long-term stability, we need sustaining members. That means choosing an amount of monthly support that makes sense for you. And this doesn't have to be a lot. What counts is that you're saying you're going to be there every month, which is important because it lets the station plan and budget. When you do that, you'll be joining the station in a real way. And can I say, the station will sound different to you. Every time you hear it, you'll hear it knowing that you are making it exist. That's the good news I'm going to end with. It's going to feel different to listen. Here's how you become a sustaining member.
5: 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I'm Eric Hodge. 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
11: Hello.
5: Hello, is that Ashley?
11: It is.
5: It's Eric Hodge at WUNC. I'm bringing you some good news.
11: Okay, what's that?
5: Would you like to go to Italy?
11: I would love to go to Italy.
5: Well, guess what? You get to go to Italy.
11: You're lying.
5: I'm not.
11: What do you mean?
5: Congratulations. We drew your name in the fall fundraiser, and it took a while for me to get a hold of you, but here we are.
11: Oh, my gosh. Wow, this is incredible.
5: What are some of the favorite things that you listen to on WUNC?
11: Oh, gosh. I feel like with all of the craziness going on right now, I just use WUNC as just a sanity check on the news because I trust it, and I feel like it's just free of bias. And so it's really just my news source where I feel like, okay, what I'm hearing here, I can trust.
5: Well, thank you so much, Ashley. We're able to do that because of your help, and we really appreciate it.
11: Yeah, absolutely. I'm happy to support.
5: You and I could have a conversation just like that, but you have to call. Make sure your name is entered into the next trip drawing to Italy. It's going on right now. 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Sandra from Durham became a sustainer, said, I know I'm getting solid reporting on world events and local news with WUNC News. Well, yes, you are, Sandra. Thank you so much. And guess what? You might be the winner of a trip for two to Italy.
3: So many reasons to call, so many reasons. And that includes T-Shirt Tuesday. We're celebrating that today. Today only, make that contribution and you can request two WNC T-shirts. 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And that's one of the things you'll see on the T-shirt. The other one is the surprise throwback WNC shirt to add to your collection. That's $10 a month as a sustainer, a one-time gift of $120. 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
1: You're listening to the newsroom from the BBC World Service. In the U.S. state of Tennessee, the authorities have now released dramatic phone calls that were made to the emergency services after the botched execution of Krista Pike. They show there was chaos and confusion as emergency responders tried to work out whether a request for help in the execution chamber was genuine and not a prank call. Krista Pike, a convicted murderer, was given two lethal injections that failed to kill her. With more details, here's our Global Affairs reporter, Mimi Swaby.
0: Emergency responders tried to figure out whether a request for help in the execution chamber was legitimate.
12: So we have a medical call for service at the Riverbend prison saying that they carried out the execution, the subject didn't pass away, and they need an ambulance because she's not breathing normally. Well, we don't have any gender, and we just know it's a 50-year-old person. We are trying to find out if that is an actual thing that is happening, and we need to send an ambulance, and or if you need police assistance, or if this is someone that is just basically prank calling or, like, swatting us.
0: The initial call, which we don't have a recording of, came in a little more than an hour after the attempted execution began. It's still unclear who made that call. At first, it seemed to be a false alarm, as can be heard from another official at the Department of Emergency Communications.
13: Per supervisors here at the DEC, we have been informed that it is a false call. There is no medical assistance needed at Riverbend Prison.
0: But the confusion continued. A few minutes later, emergency officials contacted the prison service for clarification on who made the initial call. A disconnect between prison staff became apparent. A representative of the prison central control told the emergency services that they would have been the ones to call in, and they did not make that call.
14: I'm being told that nobody from our facility called you, so there's not really anything to speak of at the moment.
0: Krista Pike's legal team then got involved. One of her lawyers spoke directly to emergency officials, explaining what the situation was at the prison.
14: What's going on is my client, Krista Gail Pike, is undergoing a state execution. She has completed the stages of the protocol. And last we knew from the attorney who's present, she is still alive and breathing and needs immediate life-saving care.
0: Finally, the emergency services realized something serious was happening and dispatched medical teams. They entered the prison gates more than an hour and a half after the execution began.
16: Central Control just called us and advised that it is actually real, so we're going to have FD enter.
0: The department has not yet stated what it thinks went wrong in the execution attempt. Ms. Pike's legal team has offered the explanation that the chemical injection probably spread under her skin rather than reaching her bloodstream in sufficient quantity to kill her. She's now been discharged from hospital, though her team warned she faces a long road to recovery. It's not clear what treatment, if any, she's receiving now she's back in prison. Her case is now in uncharted territory, as she's thought to be the only person to have survived an execution attempt by lethal injection.
1: Mimi Swaby reporting. Protests are taking place in France again by high school students who have been calling for greater investment in their education. Demonstrations have taken place over the last couple of weeks in dozens of French cities, and they have often turned violent as young people clashed with police. Around 200 schools across France have shut today, a decrease compared to other days of protest, but marchers are already gathering in central Paris. I heard more from our Paris correspondent, Hugh Schofield.
15: It's a test day. We'll have to see. The day has started, I'd have to say, with not that big a turnout at the blockades around schools. I'm outside one here in Paris, but it turns out there are only five lycées blockaded in Paris, only 200 or so across the country. That's a big fall in the number compared to last week. So there is a sense, which the government is obviously pleased about, that this movement is losing momentum. But of course, if you talk to any of these students, that's not the way they see it. They're hoping that there will be a big turnout in the various marches and demonstrations around the country. The one in Paris will be the biggest, of course, this afternoon. We can expect many tens of thousands, I imagine, there, not just students, but teachers, adults, union members as well. And we'll have to see whether at the end of the day they're crying victory or not. The government, as I say, hopes that it's kind of running out of breath, this movement, and there are the school holidays approaching, half-term holidays approaching, which will be inevitably a breathing space.
1: Hugh, the students are also receiving support from Greta Thunberg, the climate campaigner today.
15: Yes, she's up at Seine in the Saint-Denis area of northern Paris, where the movement began in the banlieue. She's come to lend her support. It's part of her general cause, left-wing cause. The movement is a left-wing movement, and it's not surprising that she's turned up. I imagine she'll be at the demonstration this afternoon.
1: And Hugh, when it comes to the government's response so far, and just give us a gauge of how receptive they've been to what the students have had to say.
15: They've given some bits and bobs, but the students regard it as crumbs, as that's the quote. They've set up a platform for students to air their grievances online. They've promised that supply teachers will be now more readily available in key schools. One of the biggest problems has been the holes in the day, which are caused by absent teachers, and the fact that those holes aren't being filled by supply teachers. A new system has been introduced so that existing supply teachers can arrive more quickly where they're needed. But it's nothing compared to the big demands that these students are making, and which the left-wing unions on their side are making as well.
1: Hugh Schofield in Paris. That's always it from us here on the Newsroom team. With me, Ankur Desai. Enjoy the rest of your day. We'll see you very soon on the next one.
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6: This is the sound of the most important fuel in the world being bought at a price it's never been bought at before. Diesel moves the lorries that stock your supermarket, the tractors used to produce your food, and the vans to deliver your parcels. In September, it hit record prices in the UK, in the United States, in Canada, Germany, France, and Italy. On this forecourt in Britain, filling up a family car with diesel now costs about $145. But here's what doesn't add up. The oil is moving again. Most of the crude that was trapped in the Gulf earlier this year is getting out. So why is diesel so expensive? And who's making money from it? Hello, I'm Sam Fenwick, and this is Business Daily from the BBC World Service. Today we're following the money behind a tank of diesel. In May, we followed a barrel of oil from a Saudi oil field to a petrol pump, just weeks after the war in Iran shut the Strait of Hormuz. Nearly 6 months on, a lot has changed. Gideon Long, who produces Follow the Money, has spent the week tracking where that barrel goes now, and he's with me. Gideon, what have you found?
8: Well, the Strait of Hormuz isn't exactly back to normal, Sam, but the oil-producing countries have generally found a way of getting their crude out of the Gulf. So Kpler, a company which tracks the movement of oil tankers, says that crude shipments from the terminals in the Gulf of Oman are back up to about 90% of pre-war levels. And get this, there was 1 week last month when Saudi Arabia loaded more crude oil than in any week since April 2020. So the oil is flowing. And the price, well, at the end of last week, Brent crude was still relatively high at around $100 a barrel.
6: So Gideon's saying that the crude is flowing, but diesel is still scarce and expensive. That's the gap we're following today. And to understand it, we need to take you back to what we found out in May and where a barrel of oil starts. Dr. Sadad al-Husseini ran the oil fields at Saudi Aramco, Saudi Arabia's state oil company, from 1996 till 2004. He's retired now. When I spoke to him earlier in the year, I asked him for his best estimate of what it costs to get a barrel of oil out of the ground.
21: We have to cover the cost of it, that's for sure. And it's not just the extraction, it's the pipelines, it's the stabilizers, it's the pressure maintenance. So what used to be $10, you know, in 1995 or 2000, may well be today $25. And that's just the bottom line. Now, if you can't recover your cost and cover the additional cost, then you're going to end up with saying, why am I doing this?
6: Around $25 to get it out of the ground. And at the end of last week, it was selling for around $100. That's a gap of about $75 on every barrel. With a gap that size, you might think the country pumping the oil gets to decide what it's worth.
21: We don't set the price. The way the price is set is by what people are prepared to pay for North Sea oil within the North Sea, and then what countries or companies are prepared to pay for U.S. oil, WTI, within the U.S. So those are the two, you might say, price setters. If we were trying to displace them from the market, we would go broke and there wouldn't be any oil very soon.
6: Once the oil is out of the ground, it has to leave the Gulf, usually by sea. In May, Dr. Nikolas Tsakos, founder and chief executive of the Greek tanker company Tsakos Energy Navigation, told me that even in a crisis, shipping is a small part of the bill. A supertanker carries 2 million barrels of oil worth around $200 million.
22: 80% of the world's energy is transported by sea. Very few people understand this. Even in a booming market, the cost of seaborne transportation is very, very marginal. In today's market, which is a booming market because of the dislocation that we are facing, even at $200,000 a day, it's still 3% of the cargo cost. The seaborne transportation, even at the peak rates, is not a huge factor.
7: That was 6 months ago. Since then, the cost of hiring a supertanker to take oil from Saudi Arabia to China has passed $1 million a day, more than five times what he told me. And last month, Tsakos Energy Navigation said its profits for the first half of this year had more than tripled to $228 million. So oil is moving and the ship owners are doing well out of it. The problem this time isn't the raw material, it's what it gets made into. The Gulf doesn't only export crude, it refines it into diesel and other fuels and ships those out by sea too. Saudi Arabia has a pipeline that carries crude across the country to the Red Sea, avoiding the Strait of Hormuz, but there's no pipeline like that for diesel. Naveen Das is a senior crude oil analyst at Kepler. He tracks every tanker leaving the region. He used to be an oil trader himself, and he trained as a chemical engineer.
9: In terms of crude oil, we are seeing crude oil flows essentially at the level that we were pre-war, so around that sort of 16 million barrel per day mark. The issue now comes when we look at refined products, so anything from naphtha,

0: We are seeing the real acute shortage, and the refining capacity to make that diesel has also been attacked and is reduced globally.
1: According to Kepler, before the war, America and the Middle East each supplied 14% of the world's exports of diesel and similar fuels. Now the Middle East share has fallen to 6% and America's has risen to 20%. Kepler expects the Gulf's refineries to be back to pre-war levels by the end of the year if there are no more attacks. Until then, the shortage is at the refinery. And when refined fuel is in short supply, it's the traders who see it first.
2: Brent crude, the global benchmark, climbed several percentage points to more than $85 a barrel earlier today. And West Texas Intermediate, which is the U.S. benchmark, exceeded more than $81 a barrel. Now, all this
3: oil prices surged above $100 a barrel this week after 13 straight days of U.S. strikes in Iran.
1: Saad Rahim is the chief economist at Trafigura. It's one of the world's biggest commodity traders, which buys and sells physical oil and fuel. Earlier this year, he warned me that the price you see in the news isn't the price anyone actually pays.
4: The price that you're quoting is the price of Brent oil as quoted through something like Bloomberg or Reuters or some other financial reporting mechanism, right? In effect, it is more of a financial construct than a physical one. That price represents something that you can trade like a stock or a bond, but it doesn't actually really give you the physical barrel of oil. To get to the physical barrel of oil, then there are a number of other things that then get built on top of that price that you see. And in a sense, there's a gap between the Brent on the screen, as we would say, versus what we would call dated Brent, which again is the first step in that physical market. That differential normally trades at a fairly low spread, so a few cents up to maybe a dollar or two, but it has at this point traded as high as $20.
1: That gap hasn't closed. Kepler says real cargoes of Brent were trading at between $120 and $127 a barrel at the end of September, still more than $20 above the price on the screens. Saad Rahim has this way of explaining it.
4: I think there's a little bit of that complacency in the financial community maybe as a whole, because they're looking at, again, a very particular price. Because they're not specialists in this area, they're looking at something that they think is the price of oil, and it really isn't. And I liken it to, for example, if you were to buy a gold ETF and thinking that you actually own physical gold bars as a result. One is really a financial construct, one is an actual physical reality. And these two things right now are very disconnected.
1: So let's find out where that leaves our barrel of oil. Gideon is sat next to me. He's got his calculator out. Where are we at?
5: Yeah, so let's quickly recap. So as we've said, $25 to get a barrel of oil out of the ground, that barrel selling, the headline price for it at least, at $100, a $75 markup. But if you look at the price of a barrel of diesel, well, on US futures markets, that's selling for around $190, which is another $90 on top. So turning crude into diesel, i.e. refining it, is actually costing more than getting it out of the ground in the first place and selling it.
1: This is Business Daily from the BBC World Service. I'm Sam Fenwick, and today we're following the money behind a tank of diesel. And right now, one country has more diesel to sell than anyone else.
6: As you've heard me say many times, we have more liquid gold under our feet than any nation on earth.
1: Even in the United States, the country with more diesel to spare than anywhere else in the world, drivers have been paying record prices. In September, the average price of a gallon of diesel hit $6.53, and it's really hurting American consumers.
7: Definitely makes it a lot harder to get by because you burn a lot more money while trying to actually do your part-time on rideshare businesses.
8: Because gas has been so expensive, we have been staying home more. We haven't felt as comfortable to travel as much as before.
9: What we're paying today is expensive. Everybody wants to pay less, but it could be a lot worse.
1: Yet US refiners make more diesel than the country needs, about 5.3 million barrels a day of diesel and similar fuels, against the 3.6 million it uses, that's according to the refiner's own trade body. Bob McNally is the founder and president of Rapidan Energy Group, an energy consulting firm in Washington. He's also a former White House energy advisor to President George W. Bush.
10: The United States is the largest exporter of diesel, and therefore we are the biggest player right now. Traditionally, the United States used to export most of its diesel to Latin America and some to Asia and a bit to Europe, but now we've

0: become really the last diesel exporter standing, if you will. India and China have reduced their exports, and the Middle East has been disrupted.
1: For farmers and truck drivers in America's farm states, the answer was simple. Keep the diesel at home to keep prices down. Republicans in tight races for November's midterm elections called for a ban on exports. And on the 22nd of September, President Trump said he was considering a ban.
2: We're thinking about it very seriously. That can oftentimes lead to a little bit of an increase on gasoline for cars. So we're looking at it very seriously. We may do it.
1: Experts believe a ban would have brought diesel prices down on the Gulf Coast, where America's refineries are, but only for a limited time.
0: The reason why the benefit is only brief and then it reverses and you're worse off is because refiners will respond to the export restrictions by reducing their refining. They will make less. And that means supply will go down and the price will go back up. It's just basic supply and demand. Eventually, our refiners would stop producing the diesel. They would say, look, the government just took away the big source of my profits. I'm going to reduce my operations. Banning exports, throwing up export restrictions is sort of like a family that might be cold and decides to burn its dining room table and chairs. It'll work. Maybe that evening, the family will be warmer. But the next day and every day thereafter, not only will the cold return, but the family will be sitting on the floor.
1: And it isn't only Americans who would have paid. Across much of Latin America, most of the diesel comes from the United States, so prices would have gone up there too. In the end, there was no ban. On the 2nd of October, the G7 agreed to release up to 100 million barrels from emergency stocks. And within hours, President Trump said there would be no export ban, and there was never going to be one. A week later, the president went further. On Friday, he said he'd agreed a deal with President Putin. Russia has started lifting the ban on diesel exports it's had since July, and the US Treasury has given temporary permission for Russian diesel to be sold around the world despite American sanctions. Mr. Trump says Russia will send more than 300,000 tons of diesel straight away. Ukraine's President Zelensky said the deal would help Russia keep fighting. And while the world scrambles for diesel, someone is doing very well out of it all.
0: Christmas, Sam, has come early for refiners around the world, especially in the United States. They are earning historically wide profit margins. So if we want to think about the margin that the refiner is getting just from diesel, it has recently popped over $100 a barrel. As we speak today, it is now $98 a barrel. Just the margin of turning crude oil into diesel was higher than the price of crude oil. That is has never been seen before.
1: And Gideon, what does that look like in the refiners' accounts?
3: Well, it looks pretty spectacular. So last week, one of the big multinationals, Shell, said its refining margins hit a record $42 a barrel between July and September. That's up from $24 in the spring and well above the previous record, which was set after Russia's full-scale invasion of Ukraine. And in America, the three biggest independent refiners, Marathon, Valero and Phillips 66, made $12.6 billion between them in the second quarter, more than four times more than they made a year earlier.
1: So why is diesel so expensive right now? Well, because the oil is flowing again, but the fuel isn't. The shortage has moved from the oil field to the refinery. Gideon, where's all that money gone then?
3: Well, if we follow our barrel, almost everyone along the way seems to be doing pretty well out of it. The Saudi oil field still gets it out of the ground for $25 and sells it for around four times more than that. Ship owners are charging more than $1 million a day in some cases for the hire of their supertankers. Anyone with oil to sell can get a markup on it that's well above the prices we see on screens. And the refiners are making record margins.
1: And the people paying for it are the ones who can't do without diesel. The lorry drivers, the farmers and the delivery firms, the countries that don't make enough of their own. When diesel gets scarce, governments start trying to keep it. Russia banned its diesel exports and is now using them to bargain with Washington. In the United States, President Trump backed a ban of his own, dropped it, and now it seems is turning to Moscow for help. In a shortage, the diesel goes to whoever can afford it and whoever controls it. And for now, that isn't the person standing at the pump. That's Follow the Money on Business Daily from the BBC World Service. I'm Sam Fenwick. The producer was Gideon Long. And if you want to know who else has made money out of the war in the Middle East, from the companies replacing the missiles to the people betting on how it would end, go back to our earlier episode, Follow the Money, Who Profits from the Iran War. You'll find it wherever you get your BBC podcasts.

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2: 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I'm Eric Hodge. I'm here with Sasha Kortner, the daily news editor at WUNC News, hoping you'll make a phone call right now. 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
2: It's Eric Hodge calling from WUNC. How are you?
5: I'm great. How are you?
2: I'm very well. I'm just calling up to say thank you so much for increasing your sustainer gift.
5: You are very welcome.
2: Do you know what happens when you become a sustainer?
5: I get entered into drawings.
2: All of them, right?
5: Yes.
2: You're going to Italy.
5: You're kidding.
2: I'm not kidding. Congratulations.
5: Oh, my gosh, you have such a fun job. You get to call people and tell them that they've won things.
2: I know. It is a great job. So have you been to Italy before?
5: Yes, it was a really long time ago.
2: Oh, well, it's beautiful, isn't it?
5: It's gorgeous. It's gorgeous. And I've never been with my husband, so this is awesome.
2: He's going to be thrilled. You better go call him and tell him, huh?
5: Yes, absolutely. This is great.
2: I'd love to call you and say congratulations, you're going to Italy, but call here first. Get your name entered at 800-962-9862. Thanks and good luck.
0: One A is coming up next. 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Sunny today with highs in the mid-80s in the Piedmont and the Sandhills, the mid-70s on the coast. Tonight, clear, low near 60. Tomorrow, sunny with a high near 90. And Thursday, sunshine, highs in the upper 80s. The news is next.
6: Live from NPR News in Washington, I'm Corva Coleman. President Trump travels to Alaska today to continue campaigning for Republican candidates ahead of the November midterm elections. They're 3 weeks from today. NPR's Danielle Kurtzleben reports the president was in Ohio last night speaking at a GOP rally in Youngstown.
7: President Trump told the Ohio crowd a message he's given at several rallies this year.
8: Just pretend that I'm on the ballot. Because in a way I am on the ballot, because they will try and destroy everything we've done.
7: Trump is not on the midterm ballot, but he has been stumping in states he won by double-digit margins in 2024, like Ohio and Texas. Today he heads to Alaska, and he will visit Deep Red, Montana later in the week. He also has planned events in Georgia and Arizona. Trump has said he thinks these rallies boost turnout. There are tight midterm races even in some red states, and the president's approval is below 40% in many polls. Danielle Kurtzleben, NPR News.
6: Intelligence sharing between two allies, the U.S. and South Korea, has run into difficulty. NPR's Anthony Kuhn reports that's according to Seoul's envoy to Washington.
9: The Yonhap News Agency reports that South Korea's ambassador to the U.S., Kang Kyung-hwa, told lawmakers that, as she put it, quote, there are limitations in our communication with the White House, unquote, and that she was frustrated by infrequent high-level access. South Korean media reported that the U.S. excluded South Korea's spy agency from trilateral talks with Japan in June. The reports link this to the South's unification minister's public mention of a North Korean uranium enrichment facility. The minister argues that the facility was already a matter of public knowledge. South Korea's spy agency denies that any less intelligence is being shared, including regarding North Korea's missile tests, of which there have been four over the last month. Anthony Kuhn, NPR News, Seoul.
6: More than 60,000 Florida customers are still in the dark after Hurricane Isaias made landfall on the coast of the Gulf last Friday. The storm killed four people. Stocks opened mixed this morning as home sales show a modest pickup. NPR's Scott Horsley reports the Dow Jones Industrial Average lost about 5 points in early trading.
10: The National Association of Realtors says sales of existing homes rose by 1.5% last month after a lackluster summer. September sales were still down from a year ago. High mortgage rates have been a drag on home sales, but that hasn't put much of a dent in home prices. The average sales price last month topped $417,000. Some of the nation's biggest banks are reporting earnings today. J.P. Morgan Chase says quarterly profits were up 6% from a year ago, but forecasters were expecting even stronger results. And the International Monetary Fund has raised its forecast for global economic growth this year to 3.1%, despite the headwinds of high energy prices caused by the U.S. war with Iran. Scott Horsley, NPR News, Washington.
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11: I remember about 20 plus years ago when I came to North Carolina as a graduate student from Greece. 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
2: 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I'm here with Sasha Kortner, the Daily News Editor at WUNC News.
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2: Do that right now. Get your name entered into a drawing to win a trip for two to Italy. I'd love to call you and say congratulations, but you need to call here first. 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
12: This is 1A. I'm Jen White. The U.S. military attracts, educates, and trains some of the best and brightest across the U.S. The Pentagon is a big, complex, and bureaucratic machine. It moves slowly, but it has evolved over time, reflecting changes in our society and politics. From the integration of the military in the late 1940s to women finally being admitted to military academies in the mid-1970s.
13: And you raise your right hand and you swear loyalty to the United States Army and to the United States, and you officially become a new cadet at West Point.
12: Later, the repeal of Don't Ask, Don't Tell in 2011, which officially allowed LGBTQ people to openly serve in the military.
14: So this morning, I am proud to sign a law that will bring an end to Don't Ask, Don't Tell.
12: Then women were allowed to fill combat roles officially in 2016.
15: As long as they qualify and meet the standards, women will now be able to contribute to our mission in ways they could not before.
12: Now, some new changes. Secretary of Defense Pete Hegseth is on a mission to change what he calls a woke and weak military. He says he wants to bring back a warrior ethos and lethality to the military. His strategy, rolling back diversity, equity, and inclusion initiatives, high-level firings, and overhauling military education, including by banning books. He's been explicit about the Pentagon he envisions, using vulgarities and slurs to make his point.
16: We are no longer the woke department or the weak department. Simple translation of that. No fatties, no trannies, no beardos, no weirdos, no wimps, no radicals. Just warriors.
12: What do Hegseth's reforms mean for service members, cadets, military families, and the next generation of recruits? What will the U.S. military look like in the next 10, 20, or 30 years for the people in its ranks? With us in studio to start off this conversation is Tom Bowman. He's NPR's longtime Pentagon reporter. Tom, welcome back.
17: Good to be here.
12: And on the line from New York is Jasper Craven. He's an investigative reporter and the author of God Forgives, Brothers Don't, The Long March of Military Education and the Making of American Manhood. Jasper, welcome to 1A.
17: Thanks for having me.
12: We also want to hear from you. If you're in the military or a veteran, what do you think about Secretary Hegseth's vision and changes to the U.S. military? Email us at 1A at WAMU.org. Now, in his recent State of the Force address in Quantico, Virginia, Secretary Hegseth doubled down on his new vision for the U.S. military first presented a year ago. Tom, you've covered many speeches, many plans by secretaries of the defense over the years. What stood out to you in this address?
18: Well, again, he's sort of banging the same drum. He's been talking about this for many years. He wrote a book, War on Warriors. He said the standards have been lowered. DEI has been a real problem. He's hinting that the former chairman of the Joint Chiefs of Staff, who he got rid of, C.Q. Brown, and Lisa Franchetti, the first woman to run the Navy, got the jobs because of race or gender. And again, now he's looking at the service academies, trying to get rid of tenure for civilian faculty members. He wants to have more military officers at these service academies. And also he's looking at taking a greater role in how chaplains are selected, really pushing for more evangelical chaplains. Liberty University is now a big, a place where a lot of these chaplains are coming from. So he's pushing a lot of changes in the military.
12: Were his claims about the military supported by evidence or by what other service members said?
18: No, of course not. I mean, C.Q. Brown, he was a highly decorated officer, very, very seen, held in high regard. And, he got rid of the Army's top general, Randy George, well-respected by both parties on Capitol Hill. And also he keeps talking about the standards have been lowered. And I know he sent some of his people down to Fort Benning to look at Ranger School. More than 190 women have made it through Ranger School, got the coveted Ranger tab. They thought the standards had been lowered. And lo and behold, they found that no, both men and women have to meet the same standard to become a Ranger. So a lot of this is just, it's hard to say why he's doing this. I mean, he just has a feeling that the military is woke, is not up to standards. I've been embedding with troops and Marines and soldiers for 20 years. I never saw anything like that out in the field.
12: Jasper, one way to understand Secretary Hegseth's approach might be to examine his use of biblical language and imagery. Help us understand how his religious beliefs intersect with the changes he's implementing within the U.S. Armed Forces.
17: Absolutely. Well, Hegseth grew up in a religious household, but, also engaged in secular education. He arrives at Princeton University in 2000. And, soon after the 9/11 attacks occur not far away in New York City. And, by his own description in his memoirs, that was a real clarifying moment for him that really sort of calcified, fortified his religious beliefs. And so you can see very early on, young Hegseth in his early 20s, writing columns in the Princeton Tory, writing letters to the editor in the student paper, in which his worldview is very much this sort of polarized fight against the Muslim world. And this is something that, of course, strengthens in deployments to Guantanamo Bay, Iraq, and Afghanistan. You later see in his writings, a sort of strange jealousy almost for the zeal, the religious zeal that ISIS fighters, he calls out, sort of have in the battle. And he believes that part of the sort of weakness of American military forces is that they aren't driven in that same spiritual way. And so this is clearly him trying to inject that into the force because he believes it will increase motivation and lethality.
12: Tom, what are your sources telling you about the way Hegseth's message and approach to reshaping the armed forces is being received by rank and file members?
18: It's hard to say. A lot of them are not going to speak openly. And I'm not sure if they're really taking it to heart. I mean, a lot of these younger soldiers and Marines, let's say, they're doing their job. Some of them might be, pretty religious. Some of them just really don't care. Apparently, it's like 400,000 troops just have no religious affiliation. So a lot of them probably just goes right over their head. They don't really care about it. They're looking at their first sergeant as far as I listen to that person and maybe not to the Secretary of Defense. But I do know there's a real sense of fear with those still in the military, the higher ranks, trying to keep their heads down, trying to get through this. And they're troubled. You know, retired people I talk with are really troubled by what they see.
12: Jasper, what have you found and heard in your reporting?
17: Yeah, I mean, I think I'm hearing some of the same things Tom is. I think quietly, you know, many people are really worried about Hegseth's behavior, think it could really damage and politicize the force moving forward. And, you know, I mean, one thing that people bring up to me a lot is this sort of these efforts to elevate the soldier above the civilian, which, you know, is very dangerous and is a sort of signature of authoritarian governments. You know, I mean, civilian leadership is paramount to a democracy. And while Hegseth is a civilian, you know, his rhetoric often, you know, shows disdain for civilians and sort of, you know, basically describes the military as this sort of like supremacist organization that, you know, holds American ideals closer than any other. So I think there's just, you know, especially when you see, you know, increasing domestic militarization and, you know, the use of National Guard forces in American streets, I think there's just a lot of worry in the force about sort of domestic blowback.
12: Tom, when we think about the changes Secretary Hegseth is making, do any of those changes align with longer-term criticisms of military structure, things that people thought needed to be changed?
18: You know, I'm not so sure about that. And I haven't heard anybody, you know, on the record or off the record say things had to change. I think, again, from what I've seen covering the military now for more than two decades, things are actually going pretty well. You know, recruitment was up, but it wasn't because of Trump. It was because of changes the Army made, beefing up their recruiters and the messaging and so forth. From what I could see, the military was doing quite well before Trump and Hegseth came in.
12: Well, one of the changes Secretary Hegseth announced is the creation of Project Meridian to research future warfare, which is supposed to last for 120 days and end with a public report. Jasper, what stands out to you about the way Pete Hegseth is thinking about the future of fighting for the U.S.?
17: Yeah, absolutely. I mean, you know, Hegseth very clearly has picked the two military contractors that are his favorites, those being Palmer Luckey's Anduril and Elon Musk. I mean, you can sort of add Palantir into that as well, but SpaceX, Palantir, Anduril, these are the sort of Trump administration's preferred military contractors. And so they are getting, you know, massive amounts of money to develop AI technology. At the same time, Hegseth is sort of emphasizing the strength benefits of joining the force for recruits. So it's sort of a 1-2 selling point here.
12: Well, that's Jasper Craven. He's an investigative reporter and the author of God Forgives, Brothers Don't, The Long March of Military Education and the Making of American Manhood. Jasper, thanks for speaking with us.
17: Thank you.
12: And NPR Pentagon reporter Tom Bowman is sticking with us. We reached out to the Pentagon to join the conversation, but did not hear back. The invitation stands. We are hearing from you. We got this message from Nancy in Washington, D.C.
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October 26th, duke.is/thinkers. Sunny today with highs in the mid-80s in the Piedmont and the Sandhills, the mid-70s on the coast. Tonight clear, low near 60. Tomorrow sunny with a high near 90, and Thursday sunshine, highs in the upper 80s. It's 71 in the Triangle, 68 in the Triad, 71 in Fayetteville, and 70 on the Outer Banks at 1020.

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1: This is 1A. I'm Jen White. We're discussing Secretary of Defense Pete Hegseth's reshaping of the U.S. military. And let's dig into two specific areas now. Hegseth's vision of who should be in the military and new rules for military education, from elementary schools on bases all the way up to training for generals and admirals. So let's start with who the defense secretary wants in the military and why. We've been talking to NPR's Pentagon reporter Tom Bowman, and I want to bring some new voices to the conversation. Sue Fulton joins us in studio. She's executive director of the Women in Service Coalition, and she graduated from West Point in 1980, the first class including women. Sue, welcome to the program.
2: Thank you for having me.
1: And on the line from Ohio is Amy McGrath. She's a retired U.S. Marine Corps Lieutenant Colonel. Amy founded the Super PAC Democratic Majority Action, and she's run for both the U.S. House and Senate from her home state of Kentucky. This year, she ran to replace Republican Senator Mitch McConnell. She lost the Democratic primary in May. Amy, it's great to have you.
3: Good to be with you.
1: And we also want to hear from you. If you're an active service member or veteran, what do you think about Secretary Hegseth's vision for and changes to the U.S. military? We heard from Jana in Nebraska, who says, I'm a retired member of the Air Force, a female veteran who reached the highest enlisted rank. I earned my keep every step of the way. And I wonder if I had been serving in this current environment, if I would ever have been given a chance to succeed. They say they're getting rid of DEI to focus on merit-based promotions. All I see is an excuse for discrimination and the elimination of anyone who is not white and male. I worry for the future of our military with the loss of so much skill, talent, and expertise in our ranks. If you served as an active, you're an active service member, rather, or a veteran, please tell us your story. Email us at 1A@WAMU.org. Meantime, we've seen a lot of reporting on high-profile firings of women and black men in senior leadership positions. What does the officer corps look like in this moment, nearly 2 years into Hegseth's leadership?
4: Well, again, I'm not sure you mean as far as the demographics of the officer corps. I'm not sure if it's changed all that much, but clearly he's gotten rid of a lot of high-profile black officers, women officers, and also officers, you know, white men that apparently disagree with him on certain issues. So he's looking for people that will agree with him, apparently. I mean, that's a real problem. Or he's getting rid of people that had links to former Chairman of the Joint Chiefs of Staff, General Mark Milley, who Trump didn't like and Hegseth that didn't like. They had an investigation into him, and I'm told that's kind of gone to purgatory. That's not going anywhere. So it really is a jumble of reasons. It could be, I think this woman got the job because of her gender. This black officer got it, obviously, because of his race. Or this guy was close to General Mark Milley, and I don't like him anymore. So I think we're seeing that it's across the board reasons for getting rid of him. Has it changed demographics all that much? I'm not really sure. I don't have those stats.
1: Well, and I want to tap into your decades of experience covering the Pentagon. When a new Secretary of Defense is installed, do you usually see this kind of shift in the upper ranks of the military?
4: Absolutely not. No. I mean, a lot of times the Chairman of the Joint Chiefs will serve for 4 years. It's highly unusual to remove one chairman as soon as you come in. And also, again, he's removed the first woman to run the Navy. She had been in all that long to get rid of her. And also, you know, others, again, I keep saying this, who either he thought were, you know, too close to like a General Milley or someone else he doesn't agree with. So it's highly unusual. I've never seen anything like this. Here's the other thing, Jen. He also is reaching down into the colonel level, pulling them off the promotion list. That is almost unprecedented for something like that to happen. These people are carefully vetted. It takes months, and the services take this very seriously. So to reach down and pull these people off, again, some of them black officers, some of them women, I've never seen that, and people I talk with have never seen that either.
1: Sue, you are a graduate, as we said, of the historic West Point class of 1980, the first class to include women. What was your experience as a woman at West Point then?
3: Yeah, so that's 50 years ago this year that women first attended the academies. And, you know, my experience was challenging, of course. But, I mean, here's the thing. Women have had to fight for every opportunity in the military. And the military has allowed those opportunities, not because it's some kind of feminist organization, but because they need us. They need them. They needed women to fill out the ranks. They found that women were better at some jobs. Their, you know, recruiting has gone up and down over the years. And when we go to war, they need everybody. You know, I also, as a member of the LGBT community, I would point out that whenever we're at war, discharges of people for homosexuality drop dramatically because they need people. You know, I just want to reflect on, you talked about what is the composition of the officer corps, and it changes slowly because, you know, the process of retirement takes a long time. Mm-hmm. But we did a review of 2026 promotion list. 8 of 201 senior military nominations this year were women. That's 4%. That's the lowest in 25 years. And there were at least 45 officers were removed from promotion lists, and most of them were women or people of color, or both, obviously. So we're seeing women are being sent the message that we don't want you in leadership. And that's a real problem. It's a problem for morale. Ultimately, it's going to be a problem for retention, even if it takes months or a year or two to actually see those numbers reported.
1: Amy, you graduated from the U.S. Naval Academy in 1997. As a fighter pilot, you flew 89 combat missions in Iraq and Afghanistan. You were the first female Marine to fly a combat mission in an F-A-18 fighter jet. When you hear the Secretary's language about the military being too woke, too weak, that he wants to bring back strength, you know, warrior ethos, lethality to the military, how did you and other women in the service enforce lethality?
2: I mean, we all think this is absurd. First of all, the idea that you would bring back lethality. Think about it. The U.S. military has never had a problem with lethality. We were always able to target when we needed to. And this idea of bringing back a warrior ethos, we've never had a problem with that either. And what he's doing here is firing the actual warriors who have experience, in which he does not. And so, you know, I try to take it back from just the attacks on women and minorities. Those are really serious. But I look at it from the perspective of our national security. What Pete Hegseth is doing, as Secretary of Defense, Secretary of War, whatever you want to call it, he is not focused on the right things. He is focused on culture wars and not focused on the things that matter, like our alliances, like winning the wars or not starting a strategically terrible war that this president has started and that he was integral at beginning. And so I feel like those are the types of things that that he's focused on. I also feel like when you fire senior military leaders, you don't just cut a bunch of experience at the very top. You create a culture of fear. The most dangerous thing you can do in the military is create a culture where generals and admirals tell the president what he wants to hear instead of what he needs to hear. And I think more and more we're seeing that to the detriment of our entire national security.
1: Well, Tom, I see you nodding there, and around this question of consistency in leadership, but also a willingness to push back. What does that mean for U.S. national security?
4: I think it, you know, listen, the people I talk with, the retired community and active officers, there's a real sense of fear, a sense of, you know, maybe I don't want to give unvarnished military advice to this secretary or this president. And I think Amy's right. It's very dangerous when you have a general or an admiral holding back. Maybe I don't give my best military advice. That is very dangerous.
1: Sue, since you left the Army in 1986, you've been an advocate for all veterans, including women and those who are LGBTQ+. What are you hearing from rank-and-file members about their current experience?
3: They're looking for, look, their current experience at the lower levels, I will say that those mid-level commanders continue to carry forward the values, the military core values, honor and integrity, personal courage, and selfless service. But they're looking forward saying, is there a career here for me, given the messages that are being sent? And it's heartbreaking. I've been an advocate because I hate to see the military waste talent. I mean, you ask, what do women bring to lethality? The first thing I would say is lethality is an aspect of what the military needs, because the goal of the military isn't death, it's victory. And that's a different framework, but that's not the frame we're hearing. And what do women bring? Men, on average, not every man versus every woman, men on average have stronger upper body strength, greater physical power. Research shows that among the military population, women are better at stress regulation, observation and attention to detail, multitasking under stress, clear communication. Those are critical in every single role in the military. That's why some surveys have shown women, or some research has shown women are better pilots. They're better scouts. So it's just a waste of talent.
1: We're talking to Army veteran Sue Fulton and Marine Corps veteran Amy McGrath, along with NPR's Pentagon reporter Tom Bowman. One of you shared this. I was in the U.S. Navy while Donald Trump was dodging the draft, and I'm appalled at what Pete Hegseth is doing. Being gay, I officially would have been ineligible to be in the military, but it didn't work that way. Being closeted was mostly forced by society at that time. Since I was in the military, huge progress has been made, but Hegseth and Trump are in the process of reversing it. And we got this message from Robert, who says, I served in the U.S. Army from 1965 to 1970 and taught at West Point. Hegseth is ruining the U.S. Armed Forces with his policies. If you are a current or former service member, we'd love to hear from you. What do you think about the changes that Pete Hegseth is currently implementing in the U.S. Armed Forces? Email us at 1A@WAMU.org. I'm Jen White. 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
5: I don't know. I guess maybe for a while I just took for granted having a platform that was publicly funded, in my opinion, like reliable journalism. And then, like, all of a sudden last year, it just kind of like came under threat. And it was one of those things that I was like, oh, NPR and public radio and PBS to me just kind of seemed like a given that would just like always be around. And then once it started coming under threat with revoking a federal funding, and then in tandem with that, when I started seeing all of the corporate acquisitions of like legacy media, I don't know, it got pretty scary for a sec there, because I was like, is this sort of a future that we're propelling towards? Radio and journalism and like the news that we get is controlled by like billionaire interests and not like funded by the public and it's public interest. So that was definitely the point where I was like, okay, I need to chip in some way and become a sustainer. Hi, I'm Cody Hasselbring from Durham, North Carolina, and I'd like to invite you to join me as a WUNC sustainer.
6: 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I'm Eric Hodge. I'm here with Sasha Kortner, the Daily News Editor at WUNC News. WUNC is waiting to hear from you. Like Valerie from Greensboro became a sustainer today and says, I am moved by the unbiased, comprehensive reporting. WUNC is like a good book that you can't put down. Well, thank you, Valerie. 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
7: Let's call right now. 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
9: Hello?
10: Carolyn, have you got a passport?
9: No, it expired recently.
10: You might have to get it renewed.
9: Who is this?
10: It's Eric Hodge.
9: You're kidding me.
10: I'm not kidding. So you have won a trip, Carolyn, to Rome.
9: Are you really Eric Hodge?
10: I am really Eric Hodge, and I am really calling to tell you you've won this trip.
9: For two?
10: Yes. Who's going with you?
9: My partner.
10: Oh, it's terrific.
9: You know, I just joined up then, too, because she has sort of joined for both of us. And I said, no, I just have a feeling. Are you serious?
10: I am serious. She's going to want you to join a lot of other things where you might win things. you're on a streak.
9: Well, Eric Hodge, it has been my pleasure to speak with you.
10: Well, thank you so much, and it's my pleasure as well. You have made my afternoon, Carolyn.
9: Oh, you've made mine, let me tell you.
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1: Back to our guests in a moment, but first a word about tomorrow's show on hearing loss. 1 in 7 people in the U.S. lives with a form of hearing loss, and as you get older, it becomes even more common. More than half of all people over 75 experience it. We're living longer, and our world has gotten noisier. It means more people are at risk. 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Well, we want to hear from you, especially if you or a loved one has a hearing loss. What type of hearing loss do you have? 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Or maybe you found a treatment that worked wonders for you. 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Or you can use our app, 1A Vox Pop, and we'll share what you know tomorrow. Now let's get back to Defense Secretary Pete Hegseth's plans for the military and what they mean for service members now and for the next generations of recruits. We heard from Leo, who writes, "I'm a veteran of the United States Army, and I'm appalled at the transformation Pete Hegseth is making to the military. He goes about on about merit and lethality, but let's face it, his reforms have nothing to do with meritocracy, which the military has already established as a key tenet. It has to do with white male dominance of the profession of arms." Well, we're still here with Tom Bowman. He covers the Pentagon for NPR. And let's bring in Peter Fever. He's a professor of political science and public policy at Duke and a former special advisor on the National Security Council. He's a leading expert on civilian-military relations. Peter, welcome to the program.
12: Good to be here.
1: So I want us to focus in on schools because Secretary Hegseth announced an overhaul of military education, including a new partnership with 5 universities to train officers. It's Liberty University, Louisiana State University, Tuskegee, Mississippi State University, and Hillsdale College. Now, Liberty and Hillsdale are Christian universities. Tuskegee is a historically black university. And these new partnerships come months after he ended partnerships with some Ivy League schools and other top universities, alleging they taught, quote, the enemy's wicked ideologies. Peter, what impact do these moves have on the education of the officer corps?
12: Well, you want to recruit from all walks of life into the U.S. military, and you want a broad accession pool, and you want to recruit the very best that you can get into the service. So it's a little bit mystifying that he would narrow the accession pool. I understand broadening it. I understand, for instance, you could probably get a lot of recruits from LSU, Mississippi State. These are places where you could generate large numbers. But every recruit that joins the military is also bringing personal connections into the military. And that's where the

0: I mean, take us back 20 years.
1: Right. I think that's right. I mean, you know, for a long time during the Vietnam War, Harvard, I think, pulled their ROTC program. But now you're right. I mean, and Peter's right, to have these elite universities is key for networking. A friend of mine, by the way, he's an Afghan American. He's at the Kennedy School. And he was telling me he's meeting people from all around the world, military officers. And it's key for any serving officer to go to a place like Harvard, let's say the Kennedy School, and make these connections with people all over the world, fellow officers, political people. And that's key going forward, because this particular military officer may be a foreign area officer, let's say, in an embassy somewhere. And to know the political people, to know the military people, is really key for national security.
0: Those relationships matter.
1: Correct.
0: There are 5 military academies in the U.S., including West Point and the Naval Academy. And these are highly prestigious institutions that produce many of the military's top leadership. So in another move, Hegseth ordered a halt to tenure for civilian professors at these institutions, saying faculty should focus on lethality. And Tom, you alluded to this earlier, but how could that affect the kind of education that will form future military leadership?
1: Well, right. I mean, you know, clearly a tenured professor, let's say, teaching foreign affairs, could be an expert, could be a former ambassador that has a lot more experience than, let's say, you bring in a captain or a major, a lieutenant colonel, that basically has a basic knowledge of foreign affairs. So you're not helping the officer corps by bringing in just a younger military officer with really no experience. I'm not sure exactly why he's doing that. Why bringing a military officer as opposed to a civilian who may also be a veteran is going to make the military more lethal? He hasn't really explained it that well. And frankly, Secretary Hegseth has not had a press conference since May 5th. Mm. So we can't ask him these questions because he hasn't had a press conference.
0: And again, we've reached out to the Pentagon to participate in this conversation. They didn't respond. Peter, why has it historically been important to have civilian presence at these military academies? Why does it matter beyond the reasons that Tom just laid out there?
2: Well, I want to foot stomp something that Tom said. We are training the military to be militarily effective. And as they progress, what matters is what happens above the neck rather than below the neck. A senior military officer in an elite unit told me, I'm getting paid now for what I do above the neck, not what I do below the neck. We need to outthink the adversary. And you outthink the adversary if your officers and your senior enlisted are better at critical thinking. And these are precisely the skills that U.S. used to pride itself as being better than any of the other militaries in the world at cultivating. But that requires a commitment to critical thinking in the educational system. And if you are shrinking the types of people who are allowed to teach the military students, you're probably not cultivating that critical thinking.
0: Well, it's important to note that the Pentagon also runs a school system of 160 schools serving students from pre-K through high school. They educate some 66,000 children of U.S. troops around the world. And Hegseth wants to reorient these schools towards what he calls patriotic values and a classical education. As part of this push, these schools are also banning hundreds of books. They prohibited Women's History Month, Black History Month, and the Pride flag. Peter, tell us more about these changes.
2: Well, some of it is the culture war dynamic that you just outlined, you know, a rejection of what is called identitarianism, where everyone is labeled into specific groups, and then that becomes their only identity and their only defining feature. Not all of these changes are bad. A celebration of the classical education system. Lots of schools are exploring that. My own kids went to a classical educated school, and that can actually cultivate the very critical thinking that we were just talking about. It's also important to recognize that these are services provided to our men and women who are serving, in many cases, serving abroad, who need access to American education that the department is providing for them. They want the best education for their kids that they can get. And so providing a

0: range of choice, ones that emphasize classical education, by itself, that would not be problematic. If it becomes politicized, if it becomes part of the culture war agenda, then I think it's going to have a more negative impact.
1: Are schools or students in that system pushing back or reacting to the shift?
0: There's a range of response. Some, of course, don't like it, and some are reacting also to the larger policy changes that they see. But pervading all of this, if you only have 2 minutes to talk about civil-military relations, you should emphasize that we have created a low information environment around civil-military relations. Tom referred to this. Is all of the firings that Secretary Hegseth done, are they all legitimate? We don't know because he hasn't given us access to the reasoning behind it. Are these policy changes in the schools, do they make sense? We don't know because he hasn't been asked the tough questions. Congress has not done the job of pulling into the public light and exposing, for transparency, what are we doing and why are we doing it? And in that low information environment, you have a culture of fear, a culture of uncertainty, and then that will produce pushback from people who don't know what's going on and are worried. And so there have been some protests on some bases.
1: Well, that fear is showing up in our comments among our listeners, Tom. We got this from Stacy, who says, I'm extremely concerned that this administration is going to use Pete Hegseth's military to remain in power come November 2028. And that's something that we're seeing from several people who are concerned that this reshaping is really about gaining more control over a military that will be willing to follow orders that are unconstitutional. What are you hearing?
2: Well, I wouldn't worry about the military trying to keep President Trump in power. One of the concerns out there is during the election, they could send the National Guard into polling places. That would create a chilling effect, I think, on a lot of people. Why is the Guard here? Let's say, I'm Hispanic and I'm a citizen. Maybe I don't want to go to vote because ICE may show up and just, drag me off into a van. I do know there's a person I know who's an Afghan veteran. He worked with the U.S. military and he has a green card. He's been stopped twice at the same gas station outside of Boston, but he has a green card. But they're just profiling. I think that's a concern, having the Guard go to the polling places. So we're all keeping an eye on that because that could happen. But keeping him in power, I don't see that happening. That would be an illegal order, and I don't think they would do it. Maybe Peter has a view on that.
1: Well, let me quickly remind folks before we go there that we're talking to NPR Pentagon reporter Tom Bowman and Peter Fever, who studies political science and public policy at Duke. I'm Jen White. 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
4: Prior to living in Cary, my wife and I was active duty in the military. My wife is still a reservist. We lived all across the country. We listened to NPR everywhere we go. And a lot of NPR stations are really good. WNC is the best. International news is very important to us, but also being new residents of North Carolina, we like to learn more about the local culture and local news, local events. I'm Rob Tiffin. I'm a sustainer. 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
6: 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And the Duke Program in American Grand Strategy, hosting the Ambassador Dave and Kay Phillips Family International Lecture with Secretary Gina Raimondo, Tuesday, October 27th at 5:30 p.m. Tickets are available through the Duke box office. Sunny today with highs in the mid-80s in the Piedmont and the Sandhills, the mid-70s on the coast. Tonight, clear, low near 60. The news is next.
10: Live from NPR News in Washington, I'm Corva Coleman. The White House has announced that the U.S. ambassador to Greece, Kimberly Guilfoyle, has been asked to resign. NPR's Franco Ordonez reports the announcement was made this morning by new White House Press Secretary Katie Zachariah.
11: President Trump told reporters on Monday that he was not happy with Guilfoyle and that he was considering firing her. Zachariah broke the news that Guilfoyle was asked to step down during her first briefing in front of the White House press corps.
12: We have asked Ambassador Guilfoyle to resign. She has been a wonderful asset to the team, and we wish her well.
11: Guilfoyle is a former top Trump campaign aide and former fiance of Donald Trump Jr., the president's son. The Wall Street Journal first reported last week that Guilfoyle had asked a donor to pay a $100,000 credit card bill. She allegedly asked him to wire the money to avoid a paper trail. Franco Ordonez, NPR News, the White House.
10: We are learning more about why immigration agents searched the home of a sitting congresswoman. NPR's Luke Garrett reports that the investigation into Ohio Democratic Representative Ilhan Omar deals with immigration fraud allegations.
13: Homeland Security investigation agents started searching Omar's D.C. home early Monday morning. Her neighbor, 79-year-old Sharon Jackson, says it began at 4:30 a.m.
14: I said, well, I heard a loud boom, boom, boom. He said, it wasn't your door, ma'am. Go back inside.
13: The DOJ says it's part of a federal criminal investigation. Current and former federal officials with knowledge of the search, but who weren't authorized to speak publicly about it, confirmed details of this investigation. They tell NPR this search is part of a multi-year probe that includes whistleblower complaints, and the investigation centers on immigration fraud allegations. Omar, a U.S. citizen and former Somalian refugee, has long denied these charges. She called the search of her D.C. home political targeting. Luke Garrett, NPR News, Washington.
10: A sentencing takes place in Las Vegas today for the man accused of orchestrating the murder of rap icon Tupac Shakur in 1996. Steve Futterman is in Las Vegas and prepared this report.
15: It was 6 weeks ago that Dwayne Davis, a former gang leader, was found guilty.
16: We, the jury in the above-entitled case, find the defendant, Dwayne Keith Davis, guilty of first-degree murder with use of a deadly weapon.
15: Today, Davis will find out what his sentence will be. During the trial, jurors heard testimony describing the 30-year-old drive-by attack of Shakur as a revenge gang killing. Prosecutors from the start said they would not seek the death penalty, but Davis could still be sentenced to life in prison without the possibility of parole. Before the sentence is announced, there will be victim impact statements, which could include relatives of Shakur. For NPR News, I'm Steve Futterman in Las Vegas.
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17: The idea that the government could say we are no longer going to assist you with financing was shocking. 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
5: So close. 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Well, thank you so much, Esther, for listening, for supporting WUNC News. Your name is entered into that drawing to win a trip for two to Italy. If that sounds like something you'd like to be involved in, call 800-962-9862. And remember, it's T-shirt Tuesday. That means $10 a month as a sustainer gets you not one T-shirt, but two today only. You will get the one we're offering this fund drive, Power to the Public, and a second shirt, a surprise throwback WUNC T-shirt when you call to make that support at $10 a month right now. 1-800-962-9862. Thanks and good luck on winning that trip.
18: This is 1A. I'm Jen White. If you've purchased a Lego set, a Hot Wheels car, or a Jellycat plushie lately, you may be part of the growing number of adults driving the toy industry. Toy sales among adult-only households were higher than those with children, making up 55% of total toy sales in June. That's according to market research firm Circana, which looks at industry trends and provides data to consumer brands. They reported that toy sales rose 17% during the first 6 months of 2026. That's the strongest growth in 6 years. A lot of that is being driven by trading cards, collectibles, and other products appealing not to parents of young kids, but to adults. The industry calls them kidults, consumers driven by nostalgia and searching for ways to express themselves through toys. 9 years after closing 800 stores, Toys R Us is getting back in the game. They say they'll reopen 120 stores this holiday season, buoyed by this grown-up community of toy fans. Well, here's the message we got from Jonathan in New York.
19: I am a toy fan. I'm a Barbie collector, a Lego fanatic, and I think there's something about our generation and who are just really enamored with the nostalgia of our time. You know, back when toys were the way to connect with others and to embrace your creativity, the world of creativity was at your fingertips. Give you two figurines and your bedroom was a set and you had a great time. There's something so beautiful and connecting with your inner child and remembering the good old days.
18: You're making me miss my paper dolls, Jonathan. Well, today on 1A, why adults are buying more toys and how the toy industry is responding. Joining us in studio to discuss is Jackie Pizer. She's a reporter at CityCast DC covering business and development. Before that, she was a retail reporter for The Washington Post. Jackie, welcome to the program.
20: Thanks for having me.
18: Joining us from New York is Maddie Mihalik. She's a trend specialist at the Toy Association. That's a trade group working with toy companies in North America. Maddie, welcome.
21: Thank you for having me. I'm so excited to talk toys.
18: Yay. Well, also with us from San Diego, California is Lynn Rosenblum. She's a longtime toy industry expert and an associate professor in the toy design department at Otis College of Art and Design. Lynn, it's great to have you.
22: Oh, it's wonderful to be here. And I think I'm in love with your caller already. It's just such a testament to our industry and how much we love making toys, if I can add Maddie to that. So, yes.
1: Well, I have the benefit of seeing Lynn on Zoom, and the background of her screen is just filled with toys of all types. It's delightful. Well, if you're an adult toy collector or toy fan, we want to hear from you. What toys do you buy or collect? And why? Why do you love them? Email us at 1a@wamu.org. Maddie, I want to start with some of the numbers we mentioned. So this summer, adult-only households accounted for the majority of toy sales. As someone monitoring these trends, how did you react to those numbers?
21: I have to say, it was not that big of a shock to us, because the adult consumer, which is, you know, it encompasses so many different types of toy buyers, whether it's that hardcore collector, maybe someone who likes to game with their friends for family game nights, or even just someone who saw a cute plush on the shelf and said, hey, I want that on my desk. So you really have this really diverse range of consumers that fit under this kidult umbrella. And this is definitely something that we started seeing in 2020 while we were in lockdown in the pandemic. I mean, I'm curious to know if any of my panelists, like, did any of you guys turn to toys and games with your friends and families to kind of cope getting through lockdown?
1: Well, Jackie, I want to hear from you, because, again, this is something you've been reporting on. Is this when you also started to see this trend, and did you jump on the trend?
0: Oh, yeah. I've been covering, well, I stopped covering retail a couple months ago, but I was covering this for years. I think I looked back at my archives and wrote several stories about this going back. And I think she's right. You know, we did really see an uptick during the pandemic, but I really noticed it, like, listening to earnings calls from toy companies and hearing them specifically call out adults, which was very surprising and kind of like, I was like, oh, I should look into that.
1: Yeah. Are adults playing with these toys or just collecting them?
0: You know, I think it depends. Collecting is definitely a huge part of it. And there are different kinds of collectors. There are people that specifically like to collect, you know, Hot Wheels or Squishmallows, but there are people that are also collecting based on a specific brand. So say they're a big, like, Star Wars brand. If they see a different toy of that IP, they'll buy it. So it ranges. I mean, I think, you know, games are another part of it too. Like, people are playing games. So I don't know. I can't speak to if they're, you know, playing with figurines in their bedroom, but or if they're more. But displaying it in decoration is definitely a big part of the collection, too.
1: Lynn, adult toy buying and collecting, it isn't new. But do you think there's something about this moment that's unique?
22: Oh, it's so unique, Jen, because we've seen this before. This is not really new. I'm approaching 70 years old, so I've been in the toy industry for a while. You know, we've always had kids buying toys, adults buying toys, adults play board games. But it's the scale that I'm seeing. I mean, everything is selling. Plush, action figures, the blind bags, dolls. Just about every category in the toy industry is selling. And I think it's been a real boon to the toy industry because, of course, last year we had our tariffs and a few other things that kind of gave us a scare. Fortunately, our trade association, which Maddie works with, was very good about helping us with that uncertainty. But it's a definitely different vibe, different time. And one thing I'd like to add is, you know, so many articles I've seen have said, you know, it's the wealthy millennials, I think, or the wealthy Gen Xers. I would say, you know, some, you can't buy a car if you're, you know, but you can buy a Millennium Falcon. So yeah. I don't think it's affecting everyone and everything. And I think it also, from the caller standpoint that called in this morning, it brings so much joy. Yeah. So I think it's a great trend.
1: Yeah, I want to talk a little bit more about the economic moment we're in, Jackie, because things are expensive. We hear from people all the time about not being able to afford groceries and health care. But at the same time, toy sales rose by 17% in the first part of 2026, with 25% coming from adult only households. So help us understand why people are still buying toys when there are other things that money could be used for, like food or gas.
0: Yeah. I mean, I covered this a bit when it comes to something called the lipstick index, mm-hmm. which Estee Lauder coined this term years ago. And it's just as it sounds, right? It's like when economic times are tough, when we're feeling down, we want to buy ourselves something, a little bit of like a little treat, you know, a small pleasure, a small treat to make us feel better. And so historically, when economic downturns, we saw lipstick sales go up. And I think we're seeing a similar thing here. I mean, you know, it's buying a toy at the store is a lot less expensive
1: than buying a car.
0: Yeah, or taking yourself on a vacation, right? But one thing I think you brought up that's important to note is about inflation here. I'm trying to also get to the bottom of this with the Circana data because the spend is up. But I'm curious what the units are because if you think about it, like adults have disposable income. You know, they can afford to spend $500 on a Hogwarts Lego set, right? So that could inflate the numbers a bit. I'm not denying that this isn't a trend, but I would be curious to see how much of that is skewed by the prices going up every year. Because as was mentioned by Lynn, you know, a lot of toys are produced overseas. Yeah. China is specifically where a lot of them are produced, and those have been heavily tariffed. And so prices have gone up on toys. So I'd be curious to see the correlation there.
1: Yeah. Now, the most recent tariff agreement between the U.S. and China designates toys as non-sensitive goods, which gives them preferential tariff treatment. But Lynn, I mean, under that initial tariff campaign by President Trump, what did that mean for the small businesses that were relying on toy sales to stay afloat?
22: So I teach a whole class on manufacturing of toys, and there are so many elements that these business owners or toy companies had to think about. You think about, you know, like how much plastic, how many component parts, if you're making a doll, how much Kinecolon hair you have to order. All of those that are decisions that are made over the course of a year or months. And when you have uncertainty, like we did with the tariffs, you're not sure how much of these things to order, where things are going to go. I'm so grateful about kind of settling favorably the tariffs, but I don't think it helps those companies that have gone out of business. But I would also add that a lot of the companies that are benefiting from this kid adult trend, let's just take an example of a Hasbro. They have Hasbro Pulse. You know, they're selling Ghostbusters, they're selling Transformers, they're selling Star Wars. And so they already know how to make those toys. Yeah. So when you're a toy company and you already know how to make it and you've got maybe a little bit more capital to work with, many of them, of course, have survived. But the tariffs were very difficult, and I might add scary for those of us in the business.
1: Yeah. Well, and those big companies are also building on existing fandoms, and we'll talk a bit more about that. We're here with Lynn Rosenblum. She's a toy design professor. Also with us, Maddie Hollick of the Toy Association and Jackie Pizer, reporter at CityCast DC. We're also hearing from you. Aiden emails, I collect toys at 31 because it truly heals my inner child. I lost most of my childhood collection through multiple falling out scenarios with different parts of my family. So as an adult, I am collecting a lot of the similar figures that I used to have to replace them and to get new and updated versions of the toys I had 2 decades ago. I have found a really large and supportive community of collectors who collect similar figures and artists who make custom figures, which is a new hobby of mine as an artist myself. Well, coming up, Toys R Us is planning on reopening 120 stores this holiday season, almost a decade after closing 800 stores across the country. How are they hoping to appeal to adult consumers? And we want to hear about your toy habits. Email us at 1A at WAMU.org. We'll be right back.

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Sunny today with highs in the mid-80s in the Piedmont and the Sandhills, the mid-70s on the coast. Tonight, clear, low near 60. Tomorrow, sunny with a high near 90. And Thursday, sunshine, highs in the upper 80s. It's 74 in the Triangle, 76 in the Triad, 76 in Fayetteville, and 75 on the Outer Banks at 1120.

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1: This is 1A. I'm Jen White. We're discussing how adults without children are buying more toys, not for kids, but for themselves. We're here with Jackie Pizer, reporter at CityCast DC, Maddie Mihalik of the Toy Association, and Lynn Rosenblum, toy design professor. And we're hearing from you. Here's Jesus in Kansas City.
2: I do collect toys / figurines, I guess I would say. I do it just because of the nostalgia, I guess, involved with it. I have a lot of cartoon characters and movie characters that I kind of go after. So, yeah, pretty much just the nostalgia of it, and I guess they're cool to decorate with.
1: Jesus, thanks for that message. Now, Maddie, Jesus brings up one big reason why adults are buying toys in this fandom culture. So some of the biggest drivers of toy trends right now are Funko Pop. So they're these figurines based on existing IP. And then there are the collectible Pokemon cards. So how does fandom fit into this conversation?
3: Oh, fandom has so much to do with this adult conversation and why we're buying toys. So a big part of the toy industry is licensed toys. And that share makes up a lot of toy sales for the year. And when we talk about licensed toys, of course, we're talking about our favorite characters and our favorite movies and TV and entertainment. So it's always really awesome when you walk into a store and you maybe see a product that you resonate with because it's from some sort of property that you already know and love, whether it's something new or something from when you were growing up. So you did mention Pokemon, which is also having a huge year this year because it's their 30th anniversary. Entertainment has a lot to do with, you know, this adult consumer.
1: Well, Jackie, I want to hear about the adults who buy toys that you've talked to over the years. But before we get to them, let's talk about bears. Specifically, the ones you can make yourself at a Build-A-Bear workshop. So in 2025, you reported that Build-A-Bear's 5-year stock trajectory was outpacing big tech companies like NVIDIA, Palantir, Microsoft, and Oracle. Mm-hmm. And I was like, what? So what was driving that success? This is a mall chain.
4: Yeah. I mean, I just checked their stock price yesterday, and it's actually down. But I think that they had hit, the comps are tough because they had a really strong year when they're comparing to. But Build-A-Bear has, I think it really connects with the nostalgia bit of it. I spoke to several adults who said to me, you know, when I was a kid, my family couldn't afford to go and take me to Build-A-Bear. And now I have adult money. I can do that myself. And so for them, that this is like a way to, you know, treat themselves with that. Also, you know, they are a mall brand. They have a very efficient supply chain, which makes their overhead a little bit more efficient than some other toy brands. But they also are very smart with their limited, selection that they have. They do special Halloween ones that are very popular. And then also the different intellectual property that they license. And then a couple years ago, they launched something called After Dark Trend. which sounds more risque than it is, but it was more like, you know, specifically geared towards adults. I think it was playing into this, like, you know, they saw more adults were buying toys, and perhaps this was like a fun little novelty for them.
1: So just an example, there was a silver fox stuffed animal Zaddy gift set, which I don't even know what to do with that.
4: Yeah, but it was popular and it worked for them. And they grew tremendously. They've had some interesting partnerships since that haven't really panned out. They partnered with Walmart and that's ending now. But they really were able to draw back in adults who maybe, you know, missed that experience of building their bear.
1: Maddie, where else in the toy sector are you seeing companies with similar trajectories as Build-A-Bear?
3: We're seeing a lot of great partnerships between toys and, you know, iconic franchises. We mentioned Lego. You mentioned Pokemon, and they actually have a brand new partnership with Lego this year. So that's going to be extremely popular, you know, with these consumers who love Pokemon growing up, and then with kids who are discovering Pokemon for the first time. So you're really getting this multi-generational experience through this. Another really great example that I love is I'm a big fan of Polly Pocket, and I am definitely guilty of getting some really great Polly Pocket collaborations that Mattel has done. So I have a Wicked one right by my desk. There is a Clueless version. There's also everything, you know, there's collaborations with Stranger Things and The Office and Friends. I mean, when you talk about these entertainment properties, it really runs the gamut of, you know, something from that, something that you experienced as a child, all the way to something that you're loving today.
1: Well, we got this message on Vox Pop. Sometimes I will buy a dinosaur figure. I love the Jurassic Park series. I also kill the real orchids I buy, so I have bought a Lego orchid. I can't kill it. I mean, Lynn, take us into the design side of this. How do you figure out where the intersection is between an established brand that may have more, a more adult audience, and something that will work as a toy?
5: Well, I think you have to go back to a couple things. One, you have to kind of say what makes a successful toy. Mm. And then you have to kind of go through that list. So it's usually some kind of reveal or feature, or it can be a license, as Maddie mentioned. I think you also have to, as a designer, unfortunately, you do have to think about the price of it, how it's going to be packaged, how are you going to segment it, you know, what else are you going to do? Do you want it to appeal to children? Who's the target audience? Do you want it to appeal to adults? I mean, there are so many questions. I know that a lot of the larger companies have kind of processes, and rather than calling them out, you know, as like confidential secrets, I guess what I'll call them is what we used to use at Mattel in the day, and that was called slots and rationale. Mm-hmm. So you kind of go through your planogram in a Target or a Walmart, used to be Toys R Us, did that many a time. And you go through and you think about, you know, what are the different slots? I'll give you an example with Barbie. You know, every year there's a bathing suit doll. Uh-huh. Every year there's a trend doll. Every year there's, you know, a specific occasion doll. And so you kind of go through, and then you kind of have a rationale for each of those and why they exist. So that's where a lot of designers and design teams I know start. And of course, they're always out there reading, either looking at what children and adults are buying, looking at Circana data, reading the wonderful articles that Maddie puts together in trend reports. At least that's the way the designers I know work.
1: That's
5: and
1: a lot
5: the way
1: of thought
5: that I work.
1: Yeah, a lot of thought, a lot of layers of questions to answer. Well, let's go back to our voicemail box. We got this from Ron in Houston.
6: I am one of those kids. I don't want to grow up, as that Toys R Us commercial says. I buy toys. It is a great pastime. It causes a nostalgia of when we were younger. And it also, because of the fact that we work inside so much, is only, you know, I wonder a kid that grew up going outside wants to use inside getaways mentally at work, you know? So anyway, yep, I'm one of those guys. I buy toys more than my kids. I'm about 52 now. And so that is my pastime.
1: Ron, thanks for that message. Now, as we mentioned, retail toy giant of yore, Toys R Us. I remember the trips to Toys R Us when I was a kid. It was such a big deal. Well, 9 years ago, they shuttered more than 800 stores across the U.S., but they're planning to open 120 standalone stores this holiday season, Jackie, and they're targeting adults mm-hmm. who grew up going to the stores and now have adult money to spend. So at a time when so much shopping is done online, why are they leaning into brick and mortar?
4: That's a really good question. I think, you know, I did some research on what they're planning to do, and they're really leaning into this experiential retail brand, which I have been hearing for years going to these retail conferences. It was all they were talking about, finding ways to create community, to have a specific level of marketing to really get people into the store and to connect. And they're doing like, it seems like, first of all, the stores will be a smaller format, so that helps with a bit with the overhead.
1: Yeah, because they were huge. It was like you could get lost in Toys R Us back in the day.
4: That will not be the case for these ones. But they are going to have like these studios for people to come in and like talk about the toys. Because if you're on TikTok or on Instagram Reels or whatever, sometimes you'll see influencers like doing these hunts looking for the toys. I spoke to one influencer when I wrote about Squishmallow Trend, an adult man who he had a whole YouTube channel where he recorded himself hunting for Squishmallows. There's like this whole like, you know, adventure people go on where they go to all the different stores to find a very specific one. And I think what Toys R Us is trying to do is to bring that into their store. They want people doing it there under their brand. They're still going to have to sell toys though. Like that's how it works with brick and mortar. So I'll be very curious to see how that plays out.
1: Well, Maddie, Jackie mentioned community. And how Toys R Us is trying to create an experience that includes the community aspect of toy buying and collecting. How are people finding community spaces at current toy stores?
7: Yeah, well, you don't really have to look far. You can just go to your local neighborhood toy store, and a lot of those independent retailers have a lot of great programs and resources for a shopper, even beyond just giving recommendations for gifts. So they'll do stuff like offer custom gift wrapping and other things like that to really enhance your experience. And in terms of like the community building aspect of it, these retailers will host different events like, you know, maybe a game night or bringing kids together for some sort of performance. So it really is great to see. And especially when we're talking about, you know, maybe some viral toys. Like right now we're seeing a really big moment with Squishies and Nidos. And I've talked to a couple of retailers where they're saying that, you know, they have lines forming outside their door before their store even opens, especially when it was, you know, this big, you know, we had summer break and there's this big trend. And so kids are really hunting for these toys and, you know, texting a friend, you know, oh, I found my Squishy at this store. You should run to there right now. So that is just a really great example about how, you know, we're bringing communities together.
1: Jackie, go ahead.
4: Yeah, I just wanted to add, there's other stores or toy stores that exist like this, like Camp. I don't know if you've heard of the store Camp. There's a couple of them throughout the country, and it's kind of like a playground for kids. And I can imagine they have all these activations in the stores. They have one out that they opened in Tyson's in the DC area. And it's, I would imagine that maybe they're trying to do that with this, Toys R Us for adults. And then you have like these experiential stores, like the Harry Potter store and the Friends store. And this is just like another version of that I'm expecting.
1: We're talking to Jackie Pizer. She's a reporter at CityCast DC. Also with us, Maddie Mihalik of the Toy Association and Lynn Rosenblum, toy design professor. Mark emails, I was born at the end of the baby boom. As a kid, I was captivated by NASA and became a model rocket builder. In the 90s, I renewed this interest with my kids and now with my granddaughters. It's a combination of nostalgia and an interest in stimulating interest in science and technology in my granddaughters. I'm Jen White. 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
8: Do you know what I really, and I realized it just coming over here this morning, that it's not just listening, but it's what I'm learning. It just kind of hit me because right now listening to 1A, and it's an enlightening show. I love 1A. But it was just one of those things that it was like, you know, I don't just listen. I mean, I learn. Hi, I'm Jean Lawton from CARI, and I'd like to invite you to join me as a WUNC sustainer.
9: Thank you, Gene. If you love 1A as well, 1-800-962-9862, important political conversation and also cultural conversation, like right now, talking about toys. Hey, I'm Paul Hutton, President and General Manager of WUNC, and I'm here with our Director of Digital Content, Wilson Sayer. Wilson, you got any of those squishies?
10: Oh, you know, I've got 4-year-olds who are on there.
9: I know a lot of folks do as well. 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If you feel that way, 1-800-962-9862.
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11: Hello?
12: Dan, it's Eric Hodge calling.
11: Hey, Eric, how are you?
12: I'm well. How are you?
11: I'm very well.
12: I've got this trip to Italy that's sitting on the shelf here, and I was dusting it off thinking somebody needs to win it.
11: You got to be kidding me.
12: I'm not kidding you. You're going to Italy.
11: Awesome. That is absolutely awesome.
12: Congratulations.
11: Thank you. Am I going to hear myself on the radio?
12: Yeah, you can hear yourself on the radio as long as that's all right with you.
11: Yeah, it's fine with me.
12: Yeah, because you didn't swear or anything.
11: No, I didn't.
12: No, you did a good job.
11: I love National Public Radio. I can't tell you how many different ways I listen to it. I got 10 different ways I listen to National Public Radio.
12: Wow, that's really terrific. We appreciate it. Do you use the WUNC app at all?
11: About 10 times a week at least.
12: Wow, that's great. Well, thank you so much. Thanks for listening and for being a supporter and being such a passionate listener to WUNC. We really appreciate it.
11: I am. It's just my constant companion almost.
9: We've got an Italy trip collecting dust on the shelf right now, and someone is going to win it, but you got to call. 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
1: Back to our conversation in a moment, but first, we'd love your help with tomorrow's show, where we'll talk to two authors with new books about conversation. The first, about what we lose when we talk to AI rather than each other. The second, about how to actually connect, starting with the very first step, the often dreaded small talk. And we want to hear from you. Have you turned to AI for something personal, advice, company, or comfort? Have you asked it what to say next in a hard conversation or noticed that the person you were talking to did? Leave us a voicemail at 855-236-1212. We also want to hear how you handle striking up a conversation with someone new. Maybe you love small talk or maybe you hate it. Do you have a great opening line or a memory of when small talk led to something really big, good or bad in your life? Call us. The number is 855-236-1A1A. You can also send us an audio file with our app, 1A Vox Pop, and we'll share your stories tomorrow. Now back to our conversation about why adults are buying more toys. We're talking to Jackie Pizer, reporter at CityCast DC, Maddie Mihalik of the Toy Association, and Lynn Rosenblum, toy design professor. We're hearing from so many of you. Martin emails, I'm a millennial born in 1992. I usually buy one Lego set every month or so. My current whale is the new Lego Sagrada Familia set. This is the Basilica in Barcelona designed by Gaudi. It's a 12,000 piece and costs a whopping $800. It's an expensive hobby, but you know what? It brings me lots of joy, and there are much worse ways to spend one's money. I don't drink or spend excessively on going out, so this is my way of using a little disposable income for something that brings me joy and peace while also making my home look awesome. Martin, that is quite the undertaking. I mean, bon chance, friend. We also heard from Tom, who says, my sons found my old Warhammer gaming figurines and D&D figures when they were 12 and 13. I introduced them to the games, and now I'm in my 60s, still purchasing Warhammer models, painting miniatures, and playing war games with young people. Well, we still want to hear from you. If you buy, collect, still play with toys, what are your favorites, and what do you get out of that experience? Email us at 1a@wamu.org. Now, we've already touched on the connection between, you know, toy purchases and nostalgia, and the toy industry is capitalizing on that feeling. But something else I want to talk about is this community question. Now, Jackie, in the Washington Post article you wrote about toys, you profiled Bruce Pascal. Tell us about him. Who is he and what kind of toys did he buy?
4: Oh, Bruce, he was such a great character. And I was so lucky that he lived in the D.C. area. And now I work with him on my new beat, which is real estate in D.C. Bruce is the most prolific Hot Wheels collector in the world. Wow. He is a successful real estate broker. And this is how he chooses to spend his disposable income. And he also like finds himself as this historian of Hot Wheels. His collection is so prolific that he has a warehouse in a Maryland suburb that's basically like his personal museum, and he gave me a tour. It was quite the sight to see. I mean, he had everything from memorabilia with original designs of Hot Wheels and posters and those stands that you see in the grocery stores, like from, you know, decades ago. And he had like two actual cars, you know, that were also models, like one from like the 1940s and then like another very luxury car.
1: Like full size cars?
4: Oh, yeah.
1: Oh,
4: yeah.
1: Wow.
4: Yeah.
1: Okay.
4: Yeah. And for him, you know, it is a way for him to connect with other collectors. He also sometimes offers like tours for kids.

0: I mean, and it's so rare these days that we see a toy brand specifically like consistently grow, and a lot of it is driven by adults.
1: And it's I mean, I think you could consider Hot Wheels sort of a legacy brand. It's been around for for a long time. And so that makes me really wonder what makes a toy brand durable. What makes it something that can sort of survive past people's childhood and into adulthood, something that they either stick with across their lifespans or something that they would return to? Lynn, I'll come to you first on that.
2: So I would go back to my list. You know, Hot Wheels, I think it's 1968, if I'm not mistaken. And, you know, it's one of the few brands that I didn't work on at Mattel, but I got to be adjacent watching those teams. And it's quite extraordinary because Hot Wheels, I mean, makes so much of its revenue that Jackie was speaking about, either from licensing or collectibles or accessories. The Hot Wheels cars themselves initially were considered kind of loss leaders because, you know, how much does a Hot Wheels car cost? You've got the materials to make it. Mattel has their own factories that at least they did a number of years ago that produced them. It's one of those things where you're not making a huge amount of money on the individual car, but what you are doing is you're creating that legacy. I mean, Barbie's another one, you know, to extent Rubik's Cube is, Transformers, Star Wars. They've either got, you know, great toys, great stories, great impacts on people's lives, not just kids, but adults too. So I think it's a combination of things for sure. And I think it's been amplified by the times we live in. We're facing, you know, so many things, whether it's politics and climate change and all these like scary things. So I think these brands, they've always lived. Lego is another one, but now we're really looking for that comfort. It's more than nostalgia. It's almost like escapism.
1: Yeah. Yeah. Well, we got this from someone on Vox Pop who says, I collect vintage Barbies. I never liked Barbie as a kid, but as I grew up and worked in the New York City fashion industry as a model, designer, and illustrator, I've come to admire Barbie. And Matt says, I'm 45 and collect toys. It's a hobby I've been able to share with my kids, and it had been fun. However, since the pandemic, issues like store exclusives, pre-orders that take months to fulfill only to be canceled, and scalpers and resellers scooping up inventory, they've taken all the fun out of it. I'll stick to vintage toys. I mean, Maddie, tell us more about the market right now for vintage toys. So not things that are being produced now, but maybe something that's been sitting, you know, in someone's attic for years and years that someone discovers for the first time.
3: Oh, yeah. And we see Lynn holding up a vintage Barbie herself.
1: Lynn, I mean, I wish this was a visual medium so people could see all of the great toys. I'm the only one who gets to really benefit from this. But Maddie, go ahead.
3: Yeah. So, I mean, reselling is part of pretty much every consumer products industry, and toys are no different. So, I mean, you do have people who are hunting for, you know, a vintage item, whether it's on eBay or other resale sites. But I think what's really driving this is that people want to make a deeper connection with those legacy brands that they love. And if people are offering to, you know, let go of some of those items that they don't have a use for anymore, someone else might find a real treasure in it.
1: Well, some toy brands are making direct appeals to the nostalgia adults may have for their childhood toys. American Girl, that's the company behind the popular historical book and doll line, recently published a book following one of their characters, Samantha, into adulthood. And they're also releasing modern versions of their six original dolls to commemorate the brand's 40th anniversary. A journalist, Amanda Fitzsimmons' latest book is called An American Girl. It's about the history of the brand, and she sent us this message.
4: Part of the reason I was interested in this book as a topic is because when I look back at the pictures of myself with the American Girl items, you know, wearing those historical outfits, you know, I am a girl, but I'm not young. And I really appreciate that this company was able to convince

0: girls not to rush girlhood and to savor that last gasp of girlhood, because right after I put down my American Girl doll for the last time, though I can't remember the exact time I did, that was probably the last time I really engaged in anything childlike.
1: We also heard from Lindsay, who says, I collect American Girl doll things. I've had my Josephina doll since I was 9, and collecting the furniture I couldn't get as a kid has been really therapeutic. I don't have everything, but it's gratifying to find the odd thing on eBay and keep up with other groups of doll collectors. I've even restored a few dolls now. Lynn, briefly, how would you describe the staying power of American Girl dolls specifically, and why people love that brand well into adulthood?
2: So I actually know Amanda and spoke to Amanda, for the book. I'm trying to remember what I told her then, so it matches up, but I think it will. It's just one of those brands that, the attention to detail, the attention to the stories, the historical relevance. Some of my favorite ones are like Molly and like the different stories. It's interesting to note, I don't know if they still have it, but they used to have a huge facility where I lived in Milwaukee, Wisconsin, and actually they had another facility in another part of Wisconsin. I'm trying to, the name of the town escapes me. Middleton, Wisconsin. Sorry about that, Milwaukee and Middleton. And they had a huge warehouse. They had like almost like a doll hospital. Those are the kinds of things you really don't see anymore. And so that customer service of having something with your doll and having a child write in and say, this is broken or that, they bar none, any company I can think of, having an ability to send that doll back in to the doll hospital at that particular time. I'm talking, back a few decades. I just, again, attention to detail, good customer service, good stories,
1: And
2: and
1: we can't forget the doll cafe either, the American Doll Cafe, where
2: Oh,
1: you could bring
2: yes.
1: your doll
2: Well,
1: for lunch.
2: again, that's part of the retail-tainment where they were looking at Toys R Us and saying, what else can we do? But they did it in such an elegant fashion. So
1: Let's
2: they
1: briefly
2: did a lot of
1: pause so I can
2: things
1: remind
2: differently.
1: folks we're talking to Lynn Rosenblum. She's a toy design professor. Also with us, Maddie Mihalik of the Toy Association, and Jackie Pizer, a reporter at CityCast DC. I'm Jen White. 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
3: For me, especially from 1A, because I hear, whatever the topic of the day is, I'll go and say, I'll ask my husband or a friend, and a lot of us listen to public radio, so I'll say, "Oh, hey, did you hear this?" And, "Oh yeah, I heard that today. I'm interested." And we'll have a conversation about it. So, frankly, thanks for giving us other things to talk about. 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I'm Kimberly from Cary, North Carolina, and I invite you to join me to have the honor to be a WUNC sustainer.
4: 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I'm Wilson Sayre, Director of Digital Content. I'm here with Paul Hunton, President of WUNC, during our fall fun drive, call by call, dollar by dollar. 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
4: No pledge is necessary, but we do hope you'll support WUNC when you enter into that trip. 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And while I've wanted to become a sustainer for a while, I am finally making it happen. Thank you so much, Lisa. Maybe you've been listening for a while and, you know, you haven't been in a financial position to support this program, but maybe you are now and you can contribute $5 a month. 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
5: That's right. And right now we are headed towards the midterm elections. You've probably heard a lot of reporting from WUNC and NPR on some of the ramifications of what those elections might mean. We will be here not only up until Election Day, but through and on the other side, giving you the important context and facts that matter. 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Our journalism is only as strong as we are powered by the public. 1-800-962-9862. And we've got this special offer for today only.
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9: 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UNC Chapel Hill, first and for all.
8: This is Due South on WUNC News. I'm Leonita Inge. It's fall. That means the fall foliage forecast is back with Howie Neufeld, a.k.a. the fall color guy.
10: I like to tell people here in North Carolina, since we go from the highest point east of the Mississippi to sea level, we have fall color for the longest time in the United States.
8: And one of the best ways to take in that color is from the Blue Ridge Parkway. Millions of tourists marvel at the beauty of the 469-mile-long parkway, but building it wasn't easy or cheap.
11: If anybody thought that this building of this parkway was going to immediately solve all the economic troubles of Western North Carolina, it was not going to be because it took so long to build.
8: We talked to Ann Mitchell Wisnett, author of Super Scenic Motorway, A Blue Ridge Parkway History, on Due South. The news is next.
12: Live from NPR News in Washington, I'm Lakshmi Singh. The Trump administration has asked the ambassador to Greece, Kimberly Guilfoyle, to resign after several damaging press reports about her behavior. The president here reacting a short time ago.
13: She wasn't a member of my family. She, I guess, dated my son a long time ago, but she wasn't. No, she went to Greece. She was doing a good job, but we didn't like what we were reading.
12: President Trump was speaking to reporters as he prepared to leave for Alaska to stump for Republican Senator Dan Sullivan.
13: When you have a sitting president, no matter how good, nobody's done what I've done. Nobody, not even close. But no matter how good, they seem to be at a big disadvantage.
12: Trump is traveling across the U.S. to lobby for Republican candidates ahead of the midterm elections and to urge Republican voters to pretend it's him on the ballot. He does so facing low public approval ratings over a number of issues, including the war in Iran and high fuel prices. NPR's Danielle Kurtzleben reports the president was in Ohio last night speaking at a GOP rally in Youngstown.
14: President Trump told the Ohio crowd a message he's given at several rallies this year.
13: Just pretend that I'm on the ballot, because in a way I am on the ballot, because they will try and destroy everything we've done.
14: Trump is not on the midterm ballot, but he has been stumping in states he won by double-digit margins in 2024, like Ohio and Texas. Today he heads to Alaska, and he will visit Deep Red, Montana later in the week. He also has planned events in Georgia and Arizona. Trump has said he thinks these rallies boost turnout. There are tight midterm races even in some red states, and the president's approval is below 40% in many polls. Danielle Kurtzleben, NPR News.
12: The Supreme Court will hear arguments regarding DOGE. A watchdog filed a lawsuit for public records about Elon Musk's Department of Government Efficiency. It is the second time the Supreme Court is intervening in the Washington case. Bulgarian Prime Minister Rumen Radev is summoning Russia's ambassador. This follows drone strikes on ships in the Black Sea. Esme Nicholson reports the incidents have prompted calls to review Europe's shipping security strategy.
15: Radev says two ships have been struck off the coast of Bulgaria in drone attacks just a week after a similar incident sank a vessel in the same area. European Commission President Ursula von der Leyen has condemned the attacks, describing the Black Sea as another front in Russia's war in Ukraine. Cargo ships in the Black Sea transport grain from Ukraine, and the shipping route is a lifeline for global food security. Ukraine's Foreign Minister Andriy Sybiha says Russia is weaponizing hunger to hold the world hostage and urged Ukraine's partners to increase pressure on Moscow. For NPR News, I'm Esme Nicholson in Berlin.
12: And this comes amid reports of more strikes between Ukraine and Russia. This is NPR.
16: For me, it's the community and state information. I think it's really important because I'm very interested in what's happening in North Carolina, and there's not too many other places that you get that kind of information. I listen to Due South a lot because it does a great job of explaining how things work, and I just kind of feel like if you want to change things, you have to understand how they work. I'm Lisa Cayley, and I'm from Chapel Hill. Please join me as a WUNC sustainer.
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5: That's right. 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And remember, your name will be entered in to that drawing to win a trip for you and a guest to Italy. 1-800-962-9862 or WUNC.org. 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
8: From the American Tobacco Historic District in downtown Durham, this is Due South on WUNC News. I'm Leonita Inge. We head to the mountains today. Later in the show, we'll hear the latest from Boone and our fall color guy about the changing leaves and how to best view them. And I can't imagine any single thing that's had a bigger impact on how people soak in that scenery in western NC than the winding country road we call the Blue Ridge Parkway. The trails and scenic views all along the Blue Ridge Parkway didn't just happen. The parkway was part of a big government effort to bring national parks to more concentrated populations in the eastern United States. Ann Mitchell Wisnett is the author of Super Scenic Motorway, A Blue Ridge Parkway History. She's an associate professor of the practice at Duke University's Social Science Research Institute, and she's director of graduate liberal studies at Duke. During a conversation last month, Wisnett explained how the Blue Ridge Parkway came to be.
11: The parkway's history has a number of different antecedents, and it kind of depends on where you start, you know. There were efforts in Western North Carolina starting in the 1890s to bring some kind of national park to the area. There was work out here into the early 20th century to improve roadways in Western North Carolina. There had been scenic highway building in the Western national parks. But by the 1920s, as you mentioned earlier, the Blue Ridge Parkway, there was sort of an effort to bring national parks closer to population centers in the eastern United States. And so the Great Smoky Mountains National Park had gotten established in the 20s and opened in the 30s. The Shenandoah National Park also got established in the 1920s. And by the early 1930s, a scenic highway had been built in Shenandoah National Park called Skyline Drive. And so with all this interest in road building that had been going on since the, you know, early 20th century and accelerated in North Carolina in the 1920s, people got the idea of having a scenic highway to connect Shenandoah with the Great Smoky Mountains and also with Mammoth Cave National Park, which had opened in Kentucky. And that was kind of the most immediate precursor, but there had been other proposals about scenic roads in the mountains even before that. And the real thing that brought it all together was the arrival of the Great Depression and the advent of the set of programs we know as the New Deal under Franklin Roosevelt, which basically were efforts to inject money into the economy, to stimulate the economy, to stimulate economic growth, to buy, you know, supplies, equipment, and put people to work. And so those programs coalesce in 1933-34, and the people with the ideas about the scenic highway get in conversation with the people that are looking for projects to do under the New Deal. And before you know it, 1934, there's been an idea approved to build a scenic highway from Shenandoah to the Great Smoky Mountains.
8: And here we are.
11: extend the Skyline Drive, and here we are. So
8: definitely, because it was a big era of big public infrastructure projects, I would like to think, because it wasn't that far from Washington, D.C., you know, that, you know, we needed something on this side of the country. And the Great Depression, wow, people had to get to work. So politically and economically, it sounds like it was the right thing to do.
11: It was. It was just a moment that a lot of different things came together, you know, by the time you had some ideas that were circulating out there, and suddenly you had the money and the wherewithal to actually do a big project like this.
8: So what kinds of obstacles got in the way of a quicker construction of the parkway? Because I know it took like over 50 years to build this parkway.
11: Yeah, that's a great question. You know, if anybody thought that this building of this parkway was going to immediately solve all the economic troubles of Western North Carolina, it was not going to be, because it took so long to build, or Virginia for that matter as well. But obstacles, you know, much of the land, probably about 2/3 of the land for the parkway, as it turned out, was in private hands before the parkway was created. So you had to actually buy land to build the scenic road in. And you had to work with lots and lots of landowners, maybe 4,000 landowners, to get the strip of land for the parkway. And that took an enormous amount of time, negotiation, back and forth, sometimes lawsuits. So land acquisition was an extremely complicated process, and it kind of depended on who the landowner was. Another big obstacle before the land acquisition was just figuring out about where you were going to put the parkway to start with. So there's a routing issue. And, you know, it's one thing to say we're building a road from Shenandoah to Great Smoky Mountains. Yeah, but where are you going to put it? And a lot of people had different ideas, and particularly citizens in Asheville had one idea, and citizens in North Carolina were on board with the Asheville idea. But people in Tennessee had a different idea about it. They thought part of the parkway should come past Knoxville and into the Great Smoky Mountains on the Tennessee side of the park. So a couple of years of back and forth trying to get that straightened out. And then you had some landowners who held out for a very long time. So the section of the parkway, in particular around Grandfather Mountain, North Carolina, where you had a very powerful individual who was very involved in North Carolina politics.
8: Who was that?
11: His name was Hugh Morton.
8: Okay.
11: Was his name. He owned Grandfather Mountain, and he single-handedly delayed the final part of the parkway, really ultimately for about 30 years. So, you know, it was a complicated undertaking. It was not just a matter of let's take some land that's already in the public domain, not that that's easy, and set it aside for a park, but let's run a highway, scenic highway, which is a different thing from a regular highway, through all these land holdings. And suddenly you've got years and years of work to get it done.
8: More after the break from Duke professor Ann Mitchell Wisnett. And don't forget that fall foliage forecast coming our way. I'm Leonita Inge, and this is Due South on WUNC News.
6: If you care about your local community and you care about people getting objective truth and reporting and news and, you know, learning about what's happening in their state and in their city and their town, I don't think there's a better resource for that. I think Due South with Leonita Inge, I really like that. There's just so many things I've just never heard of, whether it's like, you know, an author, or, you know, there's a production going on, or there's just some story about
17: 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I'm Zach Johnson from Chapel Hill, and I invite you to join me as a WUNC Sustainer.
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5: 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In fact, if you love Due South, right now, as part of our 50th anniversary, we have been taking Due South on the road all across North Carolina. Well, we're bringing the live Due South experience to Raleigh at the Rialto Theater later this month. That can be yours to get tickets to that for two for $20 a month as a sustainer. Or if you're just on your own and you want to come party like it's 1976, $10 a month will do that. Hey, your name will be entered into this drawing.
19: Hello?
20: Would you like to visit Italy?
19: No way.
20: It's Eric
19: Koch.
20: You're
19: kidding.
20: I'm not kidding. Congratulations.
19: That's amazing. You gotta be kidding. I've been doing this for years. Italy. Oh, excited. What a lucky day.
4: Get entered into that trip for two to Italy. How an amazing trip that could be. I'm just fantasizing. We're not eligible. But if you are appreciative of Due South, we would love to hear from you right now. 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
9: 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It's 78 in the Triangle, 79 in the Triad, 79 in Fayetteville, and 76 on the Outer Banks at 1220.
8: Welcome back to Due South on WUNC News. I'm Leonida Inge. Peak tourism season in Western North Carolina is upon us, and one of the best ways to soak in those colors is by traveling the Blue Ridge Parkway. From Stone Mountain in the north part of the state, down past Boone and Grandfather Mountain, Linville Falls, Mount Mitchell, Asheville, past Sliding Rock, and then taking a turn northwest up to Cherokee. We're continuing our conversation about the history and impact of the Blue Ridge Parkway with Ann Mitchell Wisnett. She's the author of Super Scenic Motorway, A Blue Ridge Parkway History. She's also an associate professor of the practice at Duke University's Social Science Research Institute and director of graduate liberal studies at Duke. Ann talked to me last month about how the parkway came to be, the very long road to get there, and some of the trickier parts to get built, like the section by Grandfather Mountain.
11: That site, that mountain, is one of the most kind of iconic, you know, physical features along the Blue Ridge area. It had been something that people had noted as a tourist attraction from the 19th century on. It looks like the face of a grandfather, you know, an old man, weathered old man looking up. And so there had been proposals actually years before the parkway to make that a national park itself. And then suddenly, you know, so you've got to have it as a part of the parkway. This has very obviously got to be included if mm-hmm. you're going to do it in that direction. But the fact that it was in private ownership of the McRae and Morton families, and Hugh Morton in particular had developed a tourist attraction up there, and he didn't want that disrupted. He wanted the parkway to help his tourist attraction and not, in his view, take away from it. And so you have a public-private conflict there that really did push the completion from, most of it was finished by the late 1950s or early 60s, but the final segment around Grandfather, they called it the missing link, not finished until 1987.
8: Amazing. And tourism is very, very important. I think I read recently that the stops and the patrons and the tourists spent over $1 billion at sites and, I guess, buying gifts, eating, sleeping along this parkway. It's phenomenal when I think about it. Not just beautiful, but definitely an economic engine. Yeah,
11: it is. And it's been seen that way from the beginning. And that was part of that. Fact underlay some of the conflict around the parkway, because you did have planners, including planners with the state of North Carolina and the highway department, who were very involved with getting the route established and the land bought, who were, I would consider, to be very public spirited in the sense of the scenery, the beauty, getting people out into the most beautiful locations. And then there were also planners with the Park Service who were very interested in that. But you also had constituencies, especially in Western North Carolina and especially around Asheville, whose real interest was more in the business development and tourism development. And then that city had been invested in tourism for quite a long time and was really bad off in the 30s. And so they were seeing the parkway as a way to bring tourists back. And then you get owners like Grandfather Mountain owner, you know, Hugh Morton, you get the Eastern Band of Cherokees. There's folks that have got different ideas about tourism development. They're not sure the parkway is going to help, or they want to make sure it will help. And so you end up with conflict. There was studies done probably 20 years ago that showed the multiplier impacts, though, of the Blue Ridge Parkway through its region at well over $2 billion annually. I don't know what the most recent studies show, but yes, it is an economic driver in the sense of, you know, restaurants and lodging and people spending money in communities.
0: I'm talking with public historian and Duke University's Director of Graduate Liberal Studies, Anne Mitchell Wisnett. She wrote a comprehensive history of the Blue Ridge Parkway called Super Scenic Motorway, a Blue Ridge Parkway History. I have to ask, was anyone displaced, you know, to make the parkway a reality?
11: So that's a great question, Leonita. And there were people displaced in Shenandoah and Great Smoky Mountains, actually removed to create those parks. But with the Blue Ridge Parkway being a narrower strip, think of a road that's wider than the usual road, but certainly not as wide a land area as the Smokies or Shenandoah. And the problem was more inconveniencing residents whose lands were bought for the parkway. It's that we're bringing this highway right through the middle of your farm. And suddenly your farm that was 20 acres is divided in two parts. And you can't get from one side to the other because there's no crossing allowed. Or maybe they've bought land from you and it is where your house might be sitting. So yeah, we've got to move your house out of the parkway right of way over to another area. But it's less an issue of mass displacement of whole communities and more an issue of interrupting and disrupting people's use of their property through which the parkway was usually going to, split or divide, or people were not going to have any access to the road once it came through, because limited access was a key feature of the parkway. If you're going to have people driving around and looking at scenery, you cannot have intersections happening all the time, or you're just going to have wrecks and ruin the experience for the traveler.
0: That's right.
11: So people were very much inconvenienced by the parkway, yes.
0: So was the parkway built well before, really before people really accepted the recognition of climate change? But there was certainly an environmental preservation movement in the early to mid-20th century. I wonder if that it was pushback from environmental groups in building the parkway.
11: That is a wonderful question. And actually, yeah, the answer is yes on that. There was a group in particular that was getting organized in actually the Knoxville area right around the same time the parkway got started. And some of the people involved with that had been involved in creating the Appalachian Trail. And the group getting started ended up becoming something called the Wilderness Society. But they were really concerned that road building into wild areas was extremely destructive to the environment, as well as destructive to the kind of experience that they thought people ought to have out in nature. And so they were quite opposed to, because road building, inherently is destructive. And this is sort of timely, as you may know, because there's now a Trump administration proposal to remove something called the roadless rule that keeps roads out of U.S. forest areas. And road building is now widely acknowledged as quite destructive in many ways to the environment, not only bringing cars, bringing air pollution, but the act of the construction itself. So some people did recognize that as early as the early 1930s. I'll also say there was a proposal in the 1960s to extend the parkway down into Georgia. And by that time, environmental consciousness was at a state that was even more widespread and advanced. And some environmental opposition is part of why that was never done.
0: What a fight. Some folks say, we want to bring people closer to nature. And some folks say, no, don't touch it. Don't touch it.
11: Yeah. And it is an issue, because you think about, some people are not necessarily physically vigorous in a way that allows them to do all this backcountry hiking. And so how do you allow access or invite access for visitors? And this is a problem throughout the national parks. Easy and relatively, low sort of physical input access to beautiful spots. Maybe it shouldn't just be limited to people who can hike 20 miles in, but then more access, easier access does equal more demand. It's harder on the resources. It's a delicate balance always.
0: Well, I wish we were in an old Winnebago doing this conversation, driving through the parkway. I really miss it. I haven't actually taken the trails and visited it in a while, but it makes me think about Helene. Remind us how much of the Blue Ridge Parkway was impacted.
11: Well, that's something that people should go on the National Park Service Blue Ridge Parkway website for the most up-to-date information. Parts of the parkway are still closed with repairs from Helene going on. I'm not actually sure what the latest is in terms of when the entire parkway should be reopened, but yes, the area of the parkway in North Carolina in particular, just north of Asheville and south of Grandfather Mountain, I think that area was very, very badly affected. There were dozens of rock slides or parkway, the roadway sliding and eroding out that had to be repaired. And that work is ongoing. So I think that people should take a close look. The Park Service has, to their great credit, gotten a great deal of the parkway reopened and repaired. It's quite remarkable what progress has been made, but this is challenging terrain. Sometimes areas of the parkway have been built on land that is inherently somewhat fragile and somewhat prone to landslides, and that will probably only get worse as we have these sorts of climate events that Helene was.
0: Well, thank you so much for this history lesson. Anne Mitchell-Wisnett is an associate professor of the practice at Duke University's Social Science Research Institute, and she's the director of graduate liberal studies at Duke and the author of Super Scenic Motorway, a Blue Ridge Parkway History. Again, thank you so much for being here.
11: Thank you so much for having me, Leonita. I've really enjoyed the conversation.
0: We've been talking about the history of the Blue Ridge Parkway, which in my mind is the best way to see the beautiful fall leaves this time of year. Now we turn to get the latest from Boone about how the fall colors look up there and what we can expect as the leaves make their way down to the Piedmont. Here for that fall foliage forecast update is Howard Neufeld, also known as the Fall Color Guy. He recently retired from being a professor in the Department of Biology at Appalachian State University, but he's still giving us this fall leaf report as the Fall Color Guy at fallcolorguy.org. Hi, Howie.
10: Hi, how are you doing?
0: Well, first I have to ask you, how close are you to the Blue Ridge Parkway right now?
10: We're about 8 miles away. If you go south on 321, you can get to the parkway just before you get to Blowing Rock. So it's fairly close.
0: Fairly close. And when was the last time that you traveled the parkway?
10: I was there last Monday and checking it out. And then also on Thursday, and wanted to see how the colors were doing. And so I posted all of that on the website after I came back.
0: Yeah, I was wondering if you were getting data points for your forecast. Any changes in the forecast? I know our weather has changed a bit.
10: It has. We had a few cold nights, and starting last weekend, we started to see the colors come along a little faster than they had been before because it was so warm. It's still mostly green at this elevation, about 3,300 feet, but there is plenty of color depending on where you go. So we still have ways to go to get to the peak color. But as I'm telling people now, every weekend now that you come up, there'll be better color until it reaches its peak, maybe sometime between the coming weekend and the weekend after that.
0: Is this a longer do we have a longer season to see these colors as they transform?
10: Well, if we had a cooler fall than we're having right now, generally the colors would begin peaking right about now for the next week or 10 days. But it's been warm, so they're kind of taking their time to get to the peak. So I think we're going to be a week or 10 days a little behind other years. And, of course, the colors start earlier at the higher elevations, and then they're working their way down. I came back the other day, yesterday, from South Carolina, And as I was going up toward Boone, I was watching to see how the colors were progressing. And there was even, you know, a lot of trees showing color around the Hickory area, and then, of course, in Lenoir, and then as you go up the mountain. So it is starting in the Piedmont, but it's, you know, behind where it is up here in the mountains.
0: Well, I think that's good news for folks like me who may not be able to get that way as soon as we like. But we're going to continue our conversation with Howard Neufeld, a.k.a. the Fall Color Guy, after the break. I'm Leonida Enge. 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
2: I really enjoy Due South. That's one of those shows where you never know what you're going to get, and I learn something every time. And the second show that I listen to is the Sunday morning show with the puzzler and the intertwined with news. They hit you with the hard news, and then you get soft stories, stories of interest, and that's really appealing to me. My name is Brian Kennedy Sr. I'm from Roseville, North Carolina, and I invite you to join me as a WUNC sustainer.
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21: Hey there, it's Jeff, host of Due South, and we are inviting you to come join us for a live show of Due South at the Rialto in Raleigh on October 29th. That's a Thursday. We'd love to see you there. 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
5: This is so cool. You get the T-shirt that says Power to the Public, our Fall Fun Drive theme, but then you also get a nostalgic-soaked throwback T-shirt that we're just pulling out of the vault. 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
5: That's right. 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
9: 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Sunny today with highs in the mid-80s in the Piedmont and the Sandhills, the mid-70s on the coast. Tonight, clear, low near 60. Tomorrow, sunny with a high near 90. And Thursday, sunshine, highs in the upper 80s.

0: Welcome back. It's Due South on WUNC News. I'm Leonida Inge. It's fall tourism season in Western North Carolina, and you know the changing leaves and their deep reds, oranges, and yellows are a huge part of that experience and a huge part of that economic engine. I'm talking with Howard Neufeld, recently retired biology professor at Appalachian State University. He's still writing his foliage forecast as Fall Color Guy, and that's at fallcolorguy.org. And we're so glad to have him for this update. Well, Howie, I've read that really late September can be very important in determining peak color timing. Why is that?
1: Well, as we get into the fall, the days are getting shorter, and the trees can sense that. And, of course, a short day means that cold temperatures are not far behind. Then they also monitor the temperatures, too. And the lower the temperatures, then the closer they might get to conditions that could damage the leaves. So they start to turn colors, oranges and yellows and reds. Even brown is a fall color. Mm-hmm. And so they get prepared. And so what we found in looking back at some weather data and good color years, which 2022, for example, temperatures were fairly warm in September, but then they dropped down to the 40s and the high 30s at night for an extended period of time. And that seems to have brought out the colors then in mid-October. And 2022 is one of the best years all up and down the East Coast. 2023 was kind of an average year, and we had the same pattern, but the temperatures didn't come down as low in October as they did the previous year. And so the colors weren't quite as vibrant. And I think this year we're kind of seeing a similar pattern because the temperatures in October have not come down that low. So I'm wondering, I don't think we'll have an outstanding year, unfortunately, like we did in 2022. But we still have a lot of trees that are green and have the potential to color up in the next 2 weeks. So there's still the potential for a pretty good fall color season.
0: So September wasn't exactly what maybe we would have expected. Now going into October. Yeah.
1: September, actually, you know, according to Brad Panovich, who's a meteorologist in Charlotte, they had their fifth warmest September on record. So, you know, we just have these high pressure ridges that are keeping the temperatures up. Here in the Boone area, the forecast is, you know, fairly warm this week, you know, temperatures in the 60s and 70s, but the lows only in the 50s and maybe even 60. It's not until after the next weekend that the temperatures are going to drop down in the low 40s and maybe the high 30s at the higher elevations. That should really spur the colors on because that's what the trees use as a cue to color up.
0: And those trees are so smart. You know, I want to know, all of these recent storms, you know, how will that change things?
1: Well, you know, this particular storm this weekend was pretty windy and had a lot of rain, had anywhere from 5 to 6 to even up to 8 inches of rain here in the high country.

0: other ones are still green. So we still have, you know, most of the trees to color up, like all most of the maples and all the oaks and things like that. We're seeing some of the black gums and the sourwoods, which turn nice burgundy red color, and the flowering dogwoods. They're looking pretty good right now. So the weather's supposed to be a little more mild in the next week or so. And I think with the temperatures dropping at the end of that week, I think we'll get our color spurt going on, and then we'll reach our peak color, you know, later this month here. But it's going to be about a week or 10 days behind what it normally
1: Again,
0: is.
1: I say that's good news. Actually, I live in the middle part of the state in Durham, North Carolina, and because of the recent storm, my backyard is full of yellow leaves. They're all yeah, over the place. So maybe it's a good thing that there's still some green leaves still need to turn. Like, they're still there. They haven't blown away.
0: Yeah, the good thing is that when the leaves are green, they're held on the tree a little more strongly than they are when they start turning mm-hmm. color. So even if you do get a rainstorm, it doesn't take down a lot of the green leaves. It's mostly the ones that have already started to color and are, you know, ready to fall off anyway. So that's why I say that most of the trees out there still have their leaves, and they should color up in the next 2 weeks.
1: Maybe we can chat about the different types of trees again that may have different color presentations, right? Can you tell us about a few tree types that make particularly spectacular fall colors?
0: Well, of course, the birches turn a brilliant yellow, so the tulip poplars, if you have enough moisture. Some of the trees that are the orange and the yellows, you'll get some of the maples, the sugar maples, which can be anywhere from yellow to orange to even red. The red maples will eventually color up to be red. Black gum is a nice deep burgundy color, and sourwoods are interesting because they have their seed capsules on the trees now, and they hang down like a spray of white. So you get red leaves with a white spray over them, almost like lace, you know. I think it's my favorite fall color tree because I don't know any other trees that do something like
1: that. What's the
0: like
1: name of that tree again?
0: You said that. It's sourwood. Okay. Yeah, and a lot of the locals will look for areas with a lot of sourwood trees because the bees like it, and you can get sourwood honey from them. The other trees are the ones that turn later in the season would be the oaks, and they generally go from yellow, but they can also be a very deep rust red. And finally, sassafras, which grows, say, along roadsides and trails, it can be all colors at once. It could be yellow, it could be green, it could be orange, it could be red. It's a really interesting tree. And in the Piedmont, you may see that if you have sweet gum in your yard, it will do the same thing. It can have leaves of all different colors at the same time on the tree. But sweet gums don't grow naturally up here in the mountains. You have to plant certain varieties if you want to see them here. So those are the main color trees that you would see in the landscape if you were at the overlooks and looking out.
1: Well, I'm talking with Howie Neufeld, a retired App State biology professor who is really not retired from giving his annual fall leaves forecast on fall colors across especially Western North Carolina. You can check it out at fallcolorguide.org. You know, all these beautiful trees, where's the best place to find these trees? Like if one doesn't live in Western North Carolina, we just need to go for a drive.
0: Yeah, so if you want to go for a drive and see some great color, you have to get up a little in elevation because then you get the mix of trees that give you the reds contrasting with the orange and the yellows. It tends to be a lot more orange and yellow in the Piedmont, and you have less of the red unless they're the urban trees that have been planted for that, like the maples. But if you want to see take a drive and see the best colors, of course, the Blue Ridge Parkway is the place to visit. And it runs for over 460 miles from the Virginia border all the way down to Great Smoky Mountains National Park. And all but an 11-mile stretch of it is now open for fall color viewing. The only part that's still closed is the part just north of Mount Mitchell State Park, about 11 miles north of that on the parkway. But other than that, the rest of the parkway is completely open, and there are plenty of overlooks where you can look down and see all the colors and lots of nice hikes. If you go to my fallcolorguide.org page and go to the More tab, there's a bunch of files there, and one of them is drives and hikes. And so if you click that, then it lists lots of places where you can drive to.

0: and see color. And also it's color coded. So if you're wondering when should I go to that site, the color tells you whether it peaks early or mid-season or is one of the ones that will peak at the end of the season, say end of October or November. And this way you can help plan your trip. And we also have an interactive map on that site. We coordinate with Ray's Weather, which is a weather station set up here in the mountains, run by a former professor here that keeps track of the weather in the mountains. And so our interactive map, you can slide the slider and go to any date you want, and then it will light up in colors to tell you when the colors are peaking at the various places in the Blue Ridge here in North Carolina. So that's a useful tool.
1: Well, fall leaf peeping is big business, you know, for Western North Carolina. And I know when Helene hit 2 years ago, it was just before peak fall tourism time, right? So have the businesses, you know, that really depend on fall foliage tourism, have they recovered since then?
0: Well, I think some of them have. I know, for example, that the Pisgah Inn, which is at a high point on the Blue Ridge Parkway just south of Asheville, it's back in business, and the parkway is open there. But I don't know about a lot of the campgrounds that are down lower along, say, the French Broad and the other rivers down there, whether they have come back yet. But a lot of businesses have. But I know that we're still in the recovery phase. We still have road work being done here in Watauga County to repair the highways from damage from Hurricane Helene. And so I imagine if you go down toward the Asheville area, they're also still recovering. But a lot of places are back in business. And it would help the economy of the Western Mountains if a lot of people go out and do their leaf peeping this fall, because it's the busiest tourist season for this area and for Asheville and Boone and Waynesville. This is the time of year when they get their most tourist business. And so if you come out, you're helping the area recover. You know, the Asheville Board of Tourism estimated that fall tourism from September to November brought in just under $2 billion worth of dollars to the economy. And so, you know, if we don't support that, then the economy up here will suffer some. So I encourage people to get out. There's still plenty of time to see the colors. And if you can't get to the high elevations, you know, when they're peaking, you can still go to the parkway, because if you miss it at 3,000 feet, but you go to an overlook, you're going to see all those beautiful colors
1: at
0: 2,000 feet. Yeah. Or you could go to the state parks that are at lower elevation, like Pilot Mountain and Stone Mountain or Crowder's Mountain there, or Chimney Rock. You know, they peak much later in the season. So there's always some time up to Thanksgiving where somewhere in North Carolina they're having fall leaf color.
1: Well, Howie, thank you for being with me. Howard Neufeld is a recently retired professor in the Department of Biology at Appalachian State University, and he's still our fall color guy. Thank you again. And thanks to Dave Blanks at the studio at App State. You can get the latest fall foliage forecast at fallcolorguide.org. I'm Leonida Inge. 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
2: My friends and family will laugh at me because whenever I'm talking about something, I'll say, well, I heard it on NPR. 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
3: 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I'm Wilson Sayre, Director of Digital Content. 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
4: Cultural conversations, important things happening in the Triangle and North Carolina, and of course, politics and elections. Right now, we're headed toward the midterms. You've heard us cover those races that are important in North Carolina. 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

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Investing in securities involves the risk of loss. And Montessori School of Durham, whose mission is to nurture and empower lifelong learners as global community members for 50 years. Applications open for the 2027 and 2028 school year for 6 months through sixth grade. msdurham.org. Sunny today with highs in the mid-80s in the Piedmont and the Sandhills, the mid-70s on the coast. Tonight, clear, low near 60. Tomorrow, sunny with a high near 90. And Thursday, sunshine, highs in the upper 80s. The news is next.

0: Live from NPR News, I'm Lakshmi Singh. The U.S. Supreme Court will hear a dispute over a watchdog group's effort to get information about the Department of Government Efficiency. More from NPR's Kerry Johnson.
1: Citizens for Responsibility and Ethics in Washington demanded information about DOGE, the agency affiliated with Elon Musk that worked to reshape the federal government. Crew officials wanted to know about DOGE's operations and its role in job cuts. A federal judge in Washington sided with the watchdog group, but the Trump administration called DOGE an advisory panel, not subject to a Freedom of Information law. The High Court granted the administration some relief on the emergency docket. Now it will consider the issues more fully. Kerry Johnson, NPR News.
0: President Trump's midterm campaign blitz is now taking him more than 3,000 miles to Alaska to drum up voter support for Republican candidates in a sign of how close a Senate race there may be. Earlier at the White House, he took reporters' questions. One of them was about Minnesota Congresswoman Ilhan Omar, who's become the subject of a criminal investigation by the administration.
2: I think she's a terrible person. I think she's a terrible congresswoman. I don't think she loves our country at all.
0: Yesterday, federal agents searched the Democrats' home. Here's NPR's Luke Garrett.
3: Homeland Security investigation agents started searching Omar's D.C. home early Monday morning. Her neighbor, 79-year-old Sharon Jackson, says it began at 4:30 a.m.
4: I said, well, I heard a loud boom, boom, boom. He said, it wasn't your door, ma'am. Go back inside.
3: The DOJ says it's part of a federal criminal investigation. Current and former federal officials with knowledge of the search, but who weren't authorized to speak publicly about it, confirmed details of this investigation. They tell NPR this search is part of a multi-year probe that includes whistleblower complaints, and the investigation centers on immigration fraud allegations. Omar, a U.S. citizen and former Somalian refugee, has long denied these charges. She called the search of her D.C. home political targeting. Luke Garrett, NPR News, Washington.
0: NATO's supreme ally commander says the alliance is ready to fight if it is attacked. His remarks during the Warsaw Security Forum were delivered at a time when European leaders committed to supporting Ukraine warn Russia may continue to carry out various kinds of attacks to test NATO's abilities. Here's Terry Schultz.
5: There's a lot of concern in Europe about U.S. plans to withdraw troops and military assets. So U.S. Air Force General Alexis Grinkiewicz, he's NATO's supreme allied commander Europe, used this conference to make sure there's no misunderstanding in Moscow that NATO's resolve is weakening. He unveiled what he called the theory of victory, describing how NATO would use its entire range of capabilities to respond to any attack. And Grinkiewicz's speech comes as Europe is experiencing an increasing number of Russian threats, including sabotage, cyber attacks, disinformation. So this speech was definitely meant to reassure allies that NATO's got things covered in all contingencies.
0: It's NPR.
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7: 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Hi, I'm Paul Hunton, President and General Manager of WUNC, and I'm here with our Director of Digital Content, Wilson Sayer, counting down the last few days of our fall fund drive. If you've been listening, waiting for your moment to give, now's a great time because it is T-Shirt Tuesday. That's right. 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That's our theme. But we will also throw in a surprise throwback WUNC T-shirt. That's right. We will just reach into the vault, grab an old T-shirt dripped in nostalgia, throw it in your thank you gift, and send it to you. 1-800-962-9862.
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9: This is On Point. I'm Meghna Chakrabarty. When ChatGPT first came out in late 2022, math was not its strongest subject. Sure, it could write you a bad poem or draft a boilerplate email, but give it a middle school math problem, and there was a decent chance it would get the answer wrong. In one study from early 2023, researchers asked ChatGPT for the answers to 1,000 algebra word problems. It got 84% of them wrong. Well, 4 years later, everything has changed.
10: 3 summers ago, our models were okay at grade school math. 2 summers ago, they were pretty good at high school math competitions. Last summer, we reached a gold level medal in the most prestigious international math competition.
9: That is OpenAI CEO Sam Altman speaking at the United Nations just last month. He and Anthropic CEO Dario Amodè were briefing the UN Security Council about the accelerating capabilities and risks of artificial intelligence. And both of them pointed to math as evidence of the ever-increasing power of their models.
11: 4 years ago, it could barely write a line of code or solve a high school math problem. Today, it writes most of the code at Anthropic and solves world-famous unsolved math problems.
10: And just a few weeks ago, this summer, one of our models solved one of the Millennium Prize problems, the Navier-Stokes equations. We are not solving math problems for their own sake, but to empower people to discover new knowledge.
11: The trajectory only needs to continue for a tiny period longer, 1 or 2 years, maybe less, to reach what I've called a country of geniuses in the data center.
9: Well, the Navier-Stokes problem is one of the great unsolved problems in mathematics. Or rather, it was. When OpenAI announced its model had solved one of these problems, or the great problem, it was a shocking, transformative moment in both math and in AI. But we should note that the solution that OpenAI has presented is still being evaluated. It turns out that OpenAI, though, was just getting started. Last week, the company released more than 700 mathematical papers claiming new results on hundreds of problems that some of the world's greatest mathematicians have spent decades trying to solve. One of those mathematicians is Hugo Dominil Coupin at the University of Geneva.
12: I see mathematics both as a language for science and a very powerful tool for science, but I also see it as a study of humans themselves. How do they think? How do they abstract? How do they model the world around them?
9: In 2022, Dominil Coupin won the Fields Medal. It's sometimes called the Nobel Prize for Mathematics. He has spent his career pursuing some of the most difficult problems in mathematical physics. And he compares those great unsolved problems to lighthouses in an unexplored landscape.
12: If you are an explorer and you have this huge landscape in front of you, you have to set some goals, some places that you want to discover more than others, some direction that you want to pursue. And that's why I use the idea of the lighthouse, because that's kind of the direction to go home, to go to the places that matter.
9: Well, OpenAI's data dump last week just annihilated all of Dominil Coupin's lighthouses, because the company claims to have found solutions to 16 questions connected directly to his research.
12: It just killed, bulldozered all the problems I was working on. I was already very well aware that now the artificial intelligence frontier models, they are so strong that they can achieve things you cannot achieve. I really sincerely didn't think that it will be so extreme that they all disappear at once.
9: Dominia Coupin is now working to understand how OpenAI arrived at the answers. He still is working teaching students, but right now he has no idea what to research next.
12: We are the day after tomorrow. We need to rethink our way of thinking because simply all the lighthouses shut down.
9: Well, consider this. OpenAI says its artificial intelligence took just 88 hours to find a solution to the Navier-Stokes equations. They unleashed 10,000 bots and spent an estimated $15 to $20 million just to solve this math problem. But here's where I think it's really important, because this is not just a question of the future professional viability of a tiny handful of the world's most brilliant human mathematicians. There is something profound and deeper at stake. Like Hugo said, math is the science of art and abstraction. It is the art of abstraction. And as such, it is also an expression of human creativity, of the process of thinking and working hard to create new ways of seeing and understanding the world. And in that way, I think it's like art, writing, music making, even trying to think just creatively about how to solve everyday problems in our own lives. So I would argue that what's at stake is what we could potentially lose when AI short-circuits the necessary hard work of all creativity. I mean, what happens when there's no hard problems left to solve? Well, let's turn for answers to Stephen Strogatz. He's a math professor at Cornell University and also a professor for the public understanding of science and mathematics. He hosts the podcast The Joy of Why and is author of the forthcoming book Big Math. Professor Strogatz, welcome to On Point.
13: Hi there, Meghna. It's great to be with you. Thanks for having me.
9: Okay, so first of all, give me your take, your reaction when you heard about, I mean, not just one, but several of the so-called most intractable problems of mathematics being slayed by AI models.
13: Oh, I really appreciate the way you opened the show with Hugo Dumanil-Copin. I've never met him. I read about what was happening to his life's work, really. I mean, that's the way we should put it. He has these series of problems that took actually great creativity just to propose. You know, we might think the solution is the part where the creativity happens, but your listeners should appreciate that coming up with a good puzzle is actually a very tricky thing. I mean, if a puzzle is too easy, that's not fun, that's not interesting, it's not generative, it doesn't lead anywhere. But if a puzzle is too hard and it's intractable, that's also fruitless. So hitting that sweet spot takes a great deal of taste and artistry, and Hugo is one of the great mathematicians, great human mathematicians, we need to say now. So it's been devastating for the part of math that we refer to as pure math. And I hope we'll get into this distinction between pure and applied, mm-hmm. because, you know, a lot of folks are reacting in public, like when I'm on X or Blue Sky, I see a lot of the public seeming confused, like, don't you want your problem solved? What are you guys complaining about? So I hope we'll get into that too.
9: Oh, yeah. That's the whole point of this hour, Stephen, so don't worry.
13: Good. Okay.
9: But for folks who aren't familiar with the world of, you know, this highest level of mathematics, can you just give us some facts here? Like the Navier-Stokes problem or equations, what was that? Is that?
13: Sure. Yeah. Well, okay, let's start with Navier and Stokes are scientists from the 1800s, like the middle 1800s. They were interested in trying to explain things that we see all around us. Imagine you have, you're in your backyard, you see leaves swirling around. That's the flow of air causing a little tornado, a little vortex. So Navier-Stokes equations are all about the flow of air or water or anything else that can flow. It could be blood, could be lava. You know, so there's a lot of things in nature that involve flow. When we have, if we're designing a car and we want it to be optimally streamlined, the engineers could put the car in a wind tunnel, you know, but then you have to actually build the car first. Mm. So nowadays what we do is a much cheaper and in a way more efficient thing, which is to put a computer model of the car through the same kind of paces, blow computer wind over a computer car by solving the Navier-Stokes equations in the computer. And then you can change the design of the car very quickly to see, you know, if you want to make some adjustments. Same thing with airplane design or ship design. Or if I'm I'm an interior architect and I want to think about a ventilation system in a room. You have to think about it. So Navier-Stokes equations are all about airflow and water flow would be the short answer.
9: Okay. And then what made them so hard to solve? I'm still trying to understand why this caused OpenAI's announcement caused such an earthquake in mathematics.
13: Yeah. Okay. We should distinguish two things that are hard about them. Mm. That one is what's hard in solving them. The other is what was the actual Millennium problem? Because it's a it's a misnomer to think that it's about solving the Navier-Stokes equation. So let's take the first part first, because that's the part that really matters in the real world. The difficulty is that air can be turbulent, and so can water. You know, anyone who's flown across the country or across the ocean knows about this, that air can get choppy and bumpy. And what happens is if you watch the way that the streamlines go, like if you watch, or I mean, you can feel it. Maybe a little more direct experience would be with your faucet in your sink.
9: Yeah.
13: If you turn on the faucet, but only open the tap a little bit, the water comes out in nice, smooth sheets. That's what we call laminar flow, meaning sheets. Like it looks calm. But as you start opening up the faucet more and more, it starts to get really burbly and wild. And, you know, like picture the froth on an ocean. Same thing is happening in the atmosphere when you're on a bumpy plane ride, that instead of the wind or the air moving smoothly, which is a nice smooth ride, if the air starts making these little vortices, little tornadoes like the swirling leaves in your backyard, but at the scale of a whole airplane, you're going to get bumped all over the place.
9: Yeah.
13: Okay. So the difficulty in the Navier, I mean, what the Navier-Stokes equations do a fantastic job of predicting is turbulence, motion of air associated with climate or weather patterns. So we use it all over the place, but they're really hard to understand because they have a bad or a nasty mathematical property in which the whole is not just the sum of the parts.
9: Okay.
13: I mean, does that little phrase make sense to you? Like, here's why that's so bad. You can't break the problem into pieces. That's the way we do science.
9: I was going to say, that's a fundamental for how you're supposed to approach problem solving.
13: You get it. That's the point, that science proceeds by this thing we call reductionism, where you take a hard problem, break it into little problems, solve the little problems and put them back together. And that doesn't work with water or air or Navier-Stokes.
9: Okay, so Stephen Strogatz, hang on here for just a second. When we come back, I want to hear the answer to the second question, which is, again, the millennium problem aspect of this, and then get deeper into mathematics and thinking and creativity. So we'll be back. This is On Point.

0: You're listening to On Point on WUNC News. I'm Catherine Brond. 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And from Theater Raleigh, celebrating Halloween month with Dracula, a comedy of terrors, a madcap comedic retelling of Bram Stoker's classic. 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Sunshine 81 degrees now, Triangle and Triad 82 in Fayetteville.
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2: You're back with On Point. I'm Meghna Chakrabarty. Okay, so Stephen Sturgatz, tell me about the millennium, is a word I can actually say, believe it or not, but the millennium problem aspect of the Navier-Stokes equations.
3: Sure. Yeah. So this is when we enter the realm of pure math as opposed to applied math. Mm-hmm. So with applied, that's where we're talking about real blood or real water or real flow of air. But when mathematicians think about the Navier-Stokes equations, these very idealized, pristine description of, I mean, I don't want to say it's real water anymore because it leaves out a lot. For instance, the main thing it leaves out is that we know real water is made of water molecules,
2: yeah.
3: H2O molecules. Well, the Navier-Stokes equations pretend that's not true. Not because they never took a science class, you know, I mean, it's more like if you want to analyze the flow of something made up of gazillions of molecules, that turns out to be extremely difficult, and it's easier, believe it or not, if you imagine it's made of infinitely many rather than trillions.
2: Okay.
3: You might think infinity is harder than trillions, but actually infinity is easier because we get to use calculus.
2: I was going
3: to
2: say, I'm seeing limits here now in my head
3: there
2: all of a sudden.
3: There you go. That's why we put you through all that stuff. The stuff about limits and infinity and infinite sums and integrals and derivatives for your listeners, whoever were in a calculus class, it's because infinity is your friend in math. If you can harness the power of infinity by, let's say, taking an idealized picture of water and imagine breaking it into smaller and smaller bits, and you go all the way down to the limit, like there's no such thing as atoms or molecules in idealized water.
2: Yeah.
3: It can be arbitrarily finely cut up. That lets you do calculus on it. And in fact, the Navier-Stokes equations are calculus equations of a type called differential equations.
2: Mm-hmm.
3: Okay. So one thing we know is that the Navier-Stokes equations can't work once you get down to the molecular scale. We know that they'll break down there. But what the millennium problem is about is, in math, we often like to do wishful thinking. We say, look, that we know that they're going to screw up at the atomic scale or at the molecular scale, but still, the Navier-Stokes equations give us so much information across many scales of interest. I mean, we as people are not molecular scale either. They describe what's happening in our lives very well.
2: Mm-hmm.
3: So we want to understand their mathematical properties better. And here's where we get to what the question was. The question was, do these equations have anything else fundamentally wrong with them besides this lack of atomic aspect?
2: Mm.
3: And in particular, if we let them evolve, that is, we solve them, we let them predict what the flow of our hypothetical air or water will be, could they ever suddenly produce what's called a singularity?
2: Uh-huh.
3: Meaning some place where the flow becomes infinitely fast or infinitely spinny, like it could spin in an infinitely strong tornado. Could that ever happen in the math, not in the real world? Could that happen in the math? And if it could, that would be considered a serious pathology of the equations. And we just didn't know, because of this aspect that I mentioned, that We can't break the equations into parts to analyze them. We just didn't know. And so now we do know, thanks to the work of OpenAI's 10,000 agents. They showed what was actually, to some people, surprising, though I think most mathematicians would have thought this was the way it would go, that in fact the Navier-Stokes equations do have this pathology in them.
2: I have to say, I love how mathematicians talk about problems. This pathology in the equation.
3: Well,
2: but this is actually, this is a great way to return to what I think is the sort of fundamental challenge before us as AI solves more and more hard problems, and not just in mathematics. So Stephen, that's what I'd like to really dive in deep on with you. And I want to just note to everybody that we did reach out to OpenAI and to Anthropic to get, you know, someone to come on or comment from them about various questions that we have. They did not respond. But on the other hand, Sebastian Bubeck, who is a researcher at OpenAI, and he led a lot of the company's work around math involvement, he has talked on an episode of OpenAI's own podcast in April of this year.
4: The nice thing about mathematics is that the questions are very clear, non-ambiguous. You know, everybody agrees on what the question is asking. So that's point number one. Point number two, you can verify the answer. So once the model can give an answer, everybody will agree, was it correct or was it not correct? Mathematics was just the perfect benchmark to see the model making progress during the last 4 years.
2: By the way, we reached out to Sebastian Bubeck personally, and as I said, also OpenAI as an organization did not hear back. Interesting that he says, oh, math is actually a great benchmark to see how good the models are getting. Well, in the process of making that measurement, which works for OpenAI, something else is getting lost. Francis Hsu is a math professor at Harvey Mudd College in California and a former president of the Mathematics Association of America. He says math is more than just those numbers, equations, and variables. It is also a set of virtues.
5: It's a set of character qualities, habits of mind, dispositions that enable you to live in the world with joy and wonder and awe and responsibility. If we lose sight of that, then of course people are going to have this idea that math is just calculation. And I don't want people to think of math that way, right? Math is more than that. Math is understanding. That's the whole reason anybody's ever been involved in a mathematical pursuit, to try to deeply understand things. And we can't cede that to AI.
2: So Professor Strogatz, when you mentioned calculus as, you know, one of the things at the heart of the Navier-Stokes equation, that got me thinking too. If you don't mind, I'll bring in Sir Isaac Newton into this. I think it's like he's a perfect example of how when mathematicians find themselves at the limit of their understanding, something fundamental, creative, like purely human and creative, happens to create new sets of equations or even entirely new forms of mathematics to help solve the problems that they're asking. And that's essentially what happened, I think, with Newton, right? And so can I ask you to describe, if this is even possible, sort of what the creative process is for mathematicians when they're sort of grappling with a problem, or even what question to ask?
3: Great. I love it. Yeah. I mean, excuse me, I have so many reactions to the clips that you just played. But let's go with Isaac Newton. You can't do better than Isaac Newton. So just to remind people of a little bit of the history, that, you know, people had been looking at the planets forever. They're the wandering stars, they used to be called. If you're a person in a society where there's no artificial light, you're out at night, it's dark, it's magnificent, you're looking at the sky, you see the stars, you learn about constellations, but then you see these odd wandering stars that are not in the same place every night relative to the other stars. They wander. They actually move across the sky as the seasons change. This is what we call the planets, Venus and all the rest of them. And forever, people wanted to understand what are the patterns of planetary motion. Now, Johannes Kepler, before Newton, figured out that you could actually see mathematical patterns in the motions of the planets. And he wrote down three of these famous Kepler's laws. But what was so sort of spooky is that math appeared to be governing the motions of the heavens, but he couldn't explain why. Kepler was actually a very religious person. He was training to be a minister. but he turned out to become an astronomer and a mathematician instead. Excuse me. And he had no explanation for the why did the planets move in ellipses around the sun? Why did all the planets have the sun as a focus of the ellipse, a certain special point in the ellipse? Excuse me. So Kepler had some idea that the sun was special and that there must be some kind of mysterious thing emanating from the sun that was holding the planets, but he didn't know what it was. Now, fast forward a few decades and you get Isaac Newton, who says he imagines that there's some kind of force. Today, of course, we would think of it as the force of gravity, and people were aware of gravity. They knew things fell on the Earth, but it didn't occur to them that the same force might be holding all the planets to the sun. It's an invisible force.
0: Yeah.
3: Anyway, Newton wrote down math to describe that force and the motion of the planets, and he could predict everything that Kepler saw. So we consider this a triumph of human understanding, that with calculus, he could actually derive everything Kepler saw from logic, which was a really uncanny thing. It's like nature knows the same logic as this primate species that we happen to be.
2: But it took you used the word imagine.
3: He
2: right?
3: did imagine.
2: It took a leap of imagination, right?
3: Yep, yep.
2: Because there's a huge, huge bridge that Newton crosses mentally when he says, well, there's a force that's holding all of these planets together, right?
3: I mean, let's just think about that. In case people are so like brainwashed that, oh, it's just the force of gravity. Think of how weird that is. In fact, Newton himself commented very much, not only how weird, but in fact, how wrong it was. Because it's not like there's a rubber band connecting Jupiter to the sun. It's not like, you know what I mean? This is an invisible thing. And Newton, in his theory, said the sun pulls on Jupiter instantaneously. And Newton knew that didn't make sense, because how are you going to get from the sun, whatever it is that's pulling, how does it reach from the sun all the way out to Jupiter or the Earth? Mm-hmm. Instantly, he thought that wasn't right. But he said, and this is such a brave thing that scientists and mathematicians do all the time. He said, let's just pretend it's instantaneous. What do I derive using logic from that assumption? And he could actually derive all of Kepler's principles.
2: Okay, so I have accidentally happened upon what I think is a really great example with Newton. So let's stick with him for a little bit longer.
3: Okay.
2: What else can you point to that emerge in terms of, you know, our broader scientific understanding about the natural world from Newton's leap of imagination regarding there's a force?
3: Well,
2: what else did we learn?
3: Everyone of my age, maybe not young people like you, but, you know, look, we got to the moon and back. I mean, that was a very heroic thing, and it was all based on Newtonian physics. But, you know, along the way, in case people are thinking, well, okay, was it really worth going to the moon? Let me just mention that in trying to do something hard, because, I mean, this actually bears on our broad discussion here today. In trying to do something hard, the engineers at the NASA Instrumentation Lab had to invent an onboard computer that could sit in the lunar module that could guide, you know, Neil Armstrong and Buzz Aldrin down to the surface of the moon safely. And this was at a time when computers would occupy an entire room. They had to make a computer that could fit in a suitcase. In other words, they invented the personal computer long before Steve Jobs and Steve Wozniak, because they had to solve this hard problem of getting someone to the moon safely and back. So I'm just saying that when you try to do something hard using Newtonian physics and engineering and courage and daring and aviation, all of that, you might have a spinoff like the personal computer.
2: I'm Meghna Chakrabarty, and you're listening to On Point on WUNC.
6: Supporting a free press means something different than it did when we were learning about it in middle school or high school and learning how it's integral to democracy. 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It feels right now like it's a civic duty. It's part of being a good citizen. I'm Katie Schaff from APEX, and I'd like to invite you to join me as a WUNC sustainer.
7: 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Hi, I'm Paul Hutton, President and General Manager of WUNC, and I'm here with our Director of Digital Content, Wilson Sayers. We count down the final days of our fall fund drive. Thank you to all of those who have given during this fall fund drive. For those of you that have been waiting, now is a great time because we have a trip for two to Italy.
8: Hello?
9: Do you know where the Spanish Steps are located?
8: Who are you trying to call?
9: I'm trying to call Bill Bussey. It's Eric Hodge at WUNC.
8: Oh! Well, hi, Eric.
9: You're going to Rome, Italy.
8: Fantastic! That is great! Well, splendid. Well, I just became a sustainer during the last pledge drive, so that's kind of nice. But I've been listening to you since when I moved here in '88, so that's good.
9: Congratulations.
8: Thank you so much.
9: All right, man. Bye-bye.
8: Bye-bye.
6: You could get that call from Eric Hodge. 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
7: And your name will be automatically entered into a trip drawing to win a trip for two to Italy. 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
0: 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And from Hill Learning Center in Durham, offering specialized instruction for students with learning and attention challenges in grades 1 through 12. 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And we've got a couple of drawings that we're offering during this fundraiser. 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I want to let you know that the rules apply to all drawings that we have on WUNC News, including today's drawing for a trip for two to Italy.
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2: You're back with On Point. I'm Meghna Chakrabarty, and today we are talking about the recent fact that OpenAI and Anthropic have used their models to solve what were considered some of the hardest to solve problems in mathematics, problems that the world's brightest mathematical minds had been working on for decades and not making as much progress as they would like, until OpenAI came around, spent 88 hours throwing 10,000 agents at a problem and solved it. So the bigger question here, though, is beyond mathematics. It is, what happens when AI is so good at solving hard problems that for human beings, there aren't very many hard problems left to solve? Stephen Strogatz joins us today. He's a professor for the public understanding of science and math at Cornell University, co-host of the podcast The Joy of Why, and author of the forthcoming book, Big Math. Stephen, as I mentioned earlier, we did reach out to OpenAI. They didn't get back to us, but we'll hear from one of their researchers again in just a second. But I want to turn back to Francis Hsu, the math professor at Harvey Mudd College. And what he doesn't like, of the many things, is the way that OpenAI released all of their findings basically at once and with minimal collaboration with other mathematicians.
5: It's kind of like a show of domination. It's like a show of saying, hey, look, here's our latest toy, this unreleased model that nobody has access to, and look what it can do. But it's not thinking about the impact or effect that this might have on the development of mathematics or the development of mathematicians.
2: As I mentioned earlier, we reached out to OpenAI. They did not respond to our request for comment. But in an episode of their podcast earlier this year, back in April, researcher Sebastian Bubeck said, well, all this worry about solving problems is actually misplaced. There's something else more important that motivates him.
4: We're not solving problems to write papers, to say that we can write, 10 times more papers than our neighbor. That's not the point. You can do competitive chess if that's your kind of deal. We're trying to really understand deeper things. And why are we trying to understand deeper things? Because we want to have better control over our environment. We want to be able to cure diseases. We want to be able to build things, better, faster, more robust, more solid, all of those things.
2: Stephen, if I understand correctly, I mean, do you know some of the mathematicians working either at OpenAI or sort of in the AI world? And if you do, how are they thinking about the work they're doing?
3: Well, I do know some of them. In fact, I spoke to Sebastian just the other day before they dropped the bomb of those 300 plus problems and 700 plus manuscripts. And I don't know him personally. Mm-hmm. I have not met him. But I want to sort of complicate the story, the narrative that we're telling here,
2: yeah,
3: because I think there is another side to this, and I want to be fair about it, which is that First of all, okay, I could be wrong, but my impression is that he is like a lot of the people I know. He loves math too, Sebastian, and his colleagues really are sincere, I think, when they say they care about the young people. That mm-hmm. is, they're not trying to destroy a generation of like sort of the next version of your son who want to go into a career in STEM, you know, science, technology, engineering, and math. They, in fact, think they're giving the world fantastically powerful new tools, and we can approach harder problems with them. And why are we, why the negativity? Let's get excited. There's so much we can do.
2: Like, yeah.
3: Okay. So, and just to complicate it a little further, we've been talking so far in our discussion about the importance of human understanding, but there's an eerie thing that I want your listeners to take seriously, which is that AI can give us a new route to power without human understanding that has to be taken seriously. And if I could, I just want to tell you a little story about that. Can I spend a minute?
2: Please.
3: Okay. It's a story that I heard while working on the book that you kindly mentioned that I'm working on with my co-author, Alex Townsend, in which we interviewed a woman named Regina Barzilai, who at age, well, let's see, I think she would have been 40, 41. She had her first mammogram, and she went in every year. It was at the time the American Cancer Society said, you should get annual mammograms starting at 40, and she did. She had no risk factors that she knew of and no family history of breast cancer, so she was just going in the way you're supposed to. And on her third mammogram, bad news was given to her that they could see clear evidence of what seemed to be breast cancer. And she went through a real ordeal over the next, well, this was in April of 2014. That

0: happened to my son. Okay, so it happens that this person, Regina Barzilai, is a very brilliant computer scientist who works on machine learning and AI. And she talked to the doctors at the place where she was being treated. In fact, at your in your place, are you in Boston?
1: Yes, we're yeah. we're located in one of the medical meccas of the United
0: well,
1: States.
0: Well, she is a computer science professor at MIT, and she was being treated at Mass General Hospital, one of the world's best hospitals. And she said to the doctors there, "I could actually help you with your data. I know I can do data science for you. Have you, by the way, do you know what my odds are for a woman with my prognosis, or sorry, with my diagnosis?" What's going to happen to me? And they said, well, we don't really know.
1: I was going to say, that's a hard question for a doctor to answer.
0: Yeah, well, they don't really know.
1: They don't want to answer it either. But
0: sure.
1: Yeah.
0: Okay, it's a tough question. Fair enough. But she said, well, could I get a team? She wondered, because sometimes cancers can be slow growing. Is it possible that there was something on her mammogram, in the first mammogram, and maybe it could have been caught earlier, and the treatment would have had better chance of, you know, you get the idea.
1: Yeah,
0: it's always better to catch it earlier. Okay. So anyway, with a team of radiologists and other computer scientists, she used AI to look at about 250,000 screening mammograms that had been collected of women where we knew the outcomes of did they get cancer a year later after that mammogram or 2 years or 3 years. They have now developed the state of the art, I would say the world's best breast cancer risk prediction system using AI. And here's the part, this is, okay, so that's the setup to the story. Now, here's the interesting part, I think. I mean, that, of course, it's fantastic they have created this. But when I asked her, do you understand what it's seeing when it makes a prediction? And she said, no, it can't tell us and we don't know. And I said, doesn't that worry you? Because I've been brought up that understanding is critical. You don't understand why it's making the prediction it is. And she said this thing that I can't get out of my head, which is, why would I limit the model to what humans can understand?
1: Okay.
0: Think about that. And we do this all the time. We have, like, if anyone has used Google Translate, you know how valuable that is, how it can give you one language into another very fast, very idiomatic. That uses AI. That was based on machine learning. And it, if you ask it or the engineers who helped make it, what has it taught us about linguistics? The answer is nothing.
1: Mm-hmm.
0: It just works.
1: Mm-hmm.
0: We don't know why it works, but it works. So I want to make the point that we're entering an era where understanding can legitimately be discussed. Is it as valuable as it used to be? It used to be a human route to power, but can we get to progress without it?
1: Well,
0: and
1: so
0: if so, what do we lose?
1: I think that, so this is such a great question. And I think that I completely see Regina's point of view here, right? Because is it necessary to understand the intricacy of how the model works if it's providing like life-saving information? Possibly not, right? If you're in the world of practicality, I would say no. Like, we just want more people to survive cancer.
0: Yes, that's right.
1: But on the other hand, I would ask her in return. Maybe I will. We'll call her up.
0: You should talk to her. She's fantastic.
1: But I would ask her in return. No, we don't necessarily have to understand. If the goal is to cure more cancers, we don't have to understand exactly how the model works. But if the goal is also to be able to know what to do when the model makes a mistake, maybe we should understand how it's working. Or if the goal is to be sure that the model is ethically applied, maybe we should understand how it's working. It becomes more a problem of humanity and less of of predictability. Do you see what I'm saying?
0: I totally do, and this is why it's such a pleasure to be on your show, because you see everything. I mean, sorry. No,
1: yes.
0: Really, you see this. This is like when people are on the internet looking at the discussion happening about math and AI right now. It's so shallow. So please, people, listen to On Point, because this is where we go deep. No, this is really not an easy discussion. So let me add one layer of complication to this that I hope will be reassuring, which is if you ask Regina, hold on now, you don't understand how the thing works. How are you being responsible? She's, of course, a very meticulous scientist,
1: yeah.
0: And they have done tons of statistical validation. They've tested it in countries all over the world, women of different races, different nationalities, everything you could think of. So there's a lot of statistical evidence that it works. That's not the same as understanding. But this is the standard in medicine.

0: where medicine is much more difficult than math. Math, like Sebastian said in your clip, math is easy compared to medicine because in math we know the right or wrong answer. It can be verified. In medicine, it's way harder. And so people like at the FDA, think about how FDA's standard works. They say a drug has to be shown to be safe and effective. We do not need to understand its mechanism of action.
1: Yes.
0: That's not required. Okay? So doctors are used to this. They have to save lives and do it fast. They don't have time like mathematicians where we're looking at books from 100 years ago. We take our time. You know, it's a different, it's a high stake.
1: Yeah.
0: So this is the question, like you raised, in these high stakes settings. Now, you raised the fantastic point about trust. How do I trust something I don't understand when the stakes are high? Like in medicine, what about finance? What about when everyone has AI advisors making stock decisions for
1: right.
0: them, but you don't know why? Are you going to trust that?
1: I think, and this is where Regina's right in asking, well, should we limit the models based on the limits of human understanding? No, but these models are also working in a world for people. And so what we have to do is find a way to maybe expand human understanding to get closer to what the models can do. Now, I don't know how we even begin to do that. But the other argument maybe in favor of AI has to do with, well, that's that latter part I talked about expanding the limits of human understanding. I mean, you heard Bubeck say this earlier, with AI solving really hard problems, well, that just opens up more possible questions for us to ask to
0: sure.
1: solve. I mean, that seems to be a compelling argument in favor of,
0: yes, it
1: of
0: is.
1: AI.
0: Well, that's why we have to open this. We have to approach these questions in good faith and be rational and try to be as calm as we can be, but also be very sensitive to the dangers here. I mean, this is a really precarious, high-stakes thing that we're doing a big experiment with our whole world, with all of human life and the life of the planet. So we want to get this right. All of us, you know, whether we call ourselves techno-optimists or even doomers, we better get this right.
1: I'm Meghna Chakrabarty. Thanks so much for listening to On Point on WUNC. We're counting on you to become a sustaining member today and support all the great radio you hear on WUNC.
2: 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When I was first working, I would, of course, have WUNC on as I drove to work in the mornings. And after a while, I started listening more. I am a chemist, so when I stopped working, my kitchen became my laboratory. I would always have WUNC on. So after a while, I said to my husband, you know, I listen to this programming so many hours in each day that once a year isn't enough, so being a sustainer was kind of the right answer there. I'm Miriam Zetlow from Raleigh, North Carolina, and I'm a sustainer and member of the Leadership Circle. And I'd like you to join me in supporting WUNC.
3: 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I'm Wilson Sayre, Director of Digital Content. 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
4: 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One of the reasons to step up to the Leadership Circle level, and I've heard this from a lot of folks in the Leadership Circle, is that when they give at that level, what they're saying is that it's not just something that I value, that I want to pay for, that I want to make sure is on the air for me to listen to, but I want it to be there for my community as well. I want my neighbors, my community, everyone to be able to access WUNC over the air, online, for free. So it's not just about giving it because you utilize it. It's also creating an opportunity for those that maybe can't afford it. Maybe they can't afford to give. You're giving them the opportunity to access vital news and information. And at a time when misinformation is running so rampant, whenever AI is creating all kinds of challenges and problems with content across social platforms where a lot of people get their news, maintaining a place where people can know that they're getting trustworthy, objective news and information, there's no better reason to give. 1-800-962-9862. And oh yeah, we'll throw your name in for this drawing.
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7: 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It is 2 o'clock. I'm Catherine Broad. Very happy to have you with us on this beautiful Tuesday afternoon. Inviting you to stay with us for Here and Now, which comes your way next, followed at 3 by The World. It's all made possible through your contributions. We can't thank you enough for pledging during this fall fundraiser. The number once again is 800-962-9862. 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
8: Live from NPR News, I'm Lakshmi Singh. Ukrainian President Volodymyr Zelensky tells NPR his generals have told him the U.S. has threatened to cut off intelligence sharing and weapons access, but it has not happened yet. In an interview with NPR's Joanna Kakissis in Kyiv, Zelensky says Ukraine will keep striking Russia's war machine because he says Russian President Vladimir Putin responds to force, not diplomacy. President Trump recently announced that Ukraine and Russia had agreed to a ceasefire in attacks against energy infrastructure. Zelensky tells NPR he found out about that announcement from Trump's Truth Social account, not a phone call from the U.S. leader. The Ukrainian leader also pushed back against Trump's accusation that Ukraine's military actions against Russia are to blame for the record high cost of diesel. He told NPR's Joanna Kakissis the blame rests with the war in Iran, referencing oil disruptions over blockades in the Strait of Hormuz. But Zelensky says that despite the often rocky relationship with President Trump, he still views the U.S. as a reliable partner. The United Nations says more than 200,000 people have been displaced in Yemen from weeks of fighting. NPR's Aya Batraoui has the latest.
9: The UN World Health Organization says suspected cholera cases have tripled in the past 3 weeks in Yemen, coinciding with the rising number of displaced people in overcrowded camps. Doctors Without Borders mission head in Yemen, Ita Helland Hansen, tells NPR most people being treated by the group have been women and children with diseases, malnutrition, and exhaustion.
10: People have had to walk very long distances in extremely hot weather, with burning sand under their feet, limited access to water and food.
9: Fighting flared after Yemen's Houthis, who are backed by Iran, captured western territory from Yemeni government forces, who are backed by Saudi Arabia. Aya Batraoui, NPR News, Dubai.
8: Kimberly Guilfoyle, the U.S. ambassador to Greece, has resigned. NPR's Franco Ordonez reports the announcement of her impending departure was made this morning by the new White House press secretary, Katie Zechariah.
11: President Trump told reporters on Monday that he was not happy with Guilfoyle and that he was considering firing her. Zechariah broke the news that Guilfoyle was asked to step down during her first briefing in front of the White House press corps.
12: We have asked Ambassador Guilfoyle to resign. She has been a wonderful asset to the team, and we wish her well.
11: Guilfoyle is a former top Trump campaign aide and former fiancé of Donald Trump Jr., the president's son. The Wall Street Journal first reported last week that Guilfoyle had asked a donor to pay a $100,000 credit card bill. She allegedly asked him to wire the money to avoid a paper trail. Franco Ordonez, NPR News, the White House.
8: From Washington, this is NPR News.
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4: Anyone who calls right now will be entered in to win that week-long trip to Italy. You and a friend could be exploring the beautiful country. Sustainers are automatically entered into all drawings. So remember, no pledge is necessary. If you're already giving, your name is automatically entered in. But we hope you'll support WUNC. And Wilson, one way we've been seeing folks do that during this fall fund drive is looking at their capacity to give. We've heard from folks who've been given for $10 a month for years now, and they've decided they can step up and give 20 now. We saw a lot of that during the federal fund rescission, whenever our federal funds were taken back by Congress and folks stepped up to the plate. Step up now. Make sure we can continue to bring you all of the news and information you rely on.
3: 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We've got totes and mugs and sweatshirts. They all have the power to the public, because that is what you are able to do. You are powering this public good. Thank you.
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14: And I'm Scott Tong in Washington, D.C. This is Here and Now. Early voting has begun in several states, including Minnesota. And that is where Congresswoman Ilhan Omar is running for re-election. Yesterday, federal agents searched Omar's home in D.C. Now, the Department of Justice told news organizations it had a search warrant and was pursuing a criminal investigation. Omar calls the search an attempt to target political enemies. Let's now bring in former U.S. Attorney Joyce Vance. She's a law professor at the University of Alabama. Joyce, Professor, welcome back.
15: Hey, nice to be with you.
14: There's a lot in this case we don't know yet, but what does the Justice Department have to show to get a search warrant like this one?
15: Right. To get a search warrant, you have to provide the magistrate judge. Usually it's a magistrate judge who signs off on a search warrant. You've got to provide them with probable cause to believe that evidence of a crime will be discovered at the specific location you're asking for permission to search.
14: Now, you write in your Substack that you're not calling this a raid. Why not?
15: You know, as a former prosecutor, I cringe when I see search warrant executions characterized as raids, because that implies something that's forceful or violent. Search warrants, as we just discussed, have to be based on probable cause. And prosecutors and agents can't just go in on their own. There's a neutral federal judge who has to evaluate the evidence and make sure probable cause exists for the search.
14: Now the Vice President, J.D. Vance, has said that the Congresswoman may have committed immigration fraud. Would that be consistent with the search of her D.C. home?
15: So without going into how inappropriate it is for folks to comment on these investigations while they're ongoing, the problem that we have here is we live in this era where the Justice Department has abandoned the presumption of regularity, this notion that it always acts in the best interests of doing justice. And we've seen a number of what people have called revenge prosecutions. Cases that have failed, like the Reflection Pool case, where the Justice Department had to dismiss after it indicted. And so that taints this entire sort of proceeding here. And the reality is we simply don't know. Because this case, this search warrant happens not just close in time to an election. Early voting is actually underway in Minnesota, where the Congresswoman is on the ballot. That really sort of ranks against longstanding DOJ policy, the so-called 60-day rule that says DOJ shouldn't take any overt steps in an investigation that might impact the outcome of the election. That's very unusual here.
14: Yeah, and let me ask you a little bit more about, you know, this rule that many call. I understand there is language in the Justice Department Justice Manual, as you described, for federal prosecutors not to take investigative steps very close to an election. I mean, how should we think about this? A norm, a rule, a must? What is it?
15: I suspect at some point this will become more than just a norm, because it's incredibly important when you think about the principle. And this case is a great example. DOJ's job is not to influence the outcome of elections. So here you have an investigation that officials have said has been ongoing for some period of time. There's no real apparent need to do something as public as launching a search warrant with the election already underway. No reason to believe that this couldn't have waited until after the election was over. And so this is exactly the sort of event that policy is meant to keep from happening. Mm-hmm. Some cases are underway. The case against Donald Trump was a great example. It had been indicted. There were motions. There were trial settings ongoing.
14: Right, this is October of 2024. Yeah, Special Counsel Jack Smith. Mm-hmm.
15: Yeah, and that's a very different sort of a situation from either indicting a case or executing a search warrant while the election itself is underway.
14: Yeah. Well, in that case, as you're saying, right, the special counsel filed a public brief on this, then the election interference case, that indictment had already been out long before the election. Others have brought up 2016, right, when the FBI Director James Comey reopened the probe into Hillary Clinton's emails 11 days before the election. Is there an argument out there that this norm has already been compromised, shattered here?
15: I don't think that that's a fair characterization.
14: Okay.
15: Because federal prosecutors across the country abide by this norm in cases election in and election out. But we've seen a couple of examples of what happens when prosecutors violate it. 2016 and Comey is a good example. This one may well be another. The reality is that the Justice Department shouldn't play any role in deciding our elections, and prosecutors need to stand well back from the line of what might involve influence.
14: Yeah, and briefly, Joyce, at some point will we know, in this case of the congresswoman, if there's a solid case here or if this is just another revenge operation?
15: If it's a solid case, there will be an indictment. We'll begin to learn about the evidence, and the Justice Department should do its job. But we've seen cases that have not made it past a grand jury or that have been dismissed prior to trial, the so-called revenge cases.
14: Yeah. Joyce Vance is a former U.S. attorney. She's a law professor at the University of Alabama. Joyce, thank you as always.
15: Thanks for having me.
16: Thousands have taken to the streets in the capital of India and some other cities protesting the removal of more than 130 million people from electoral rolls in what critics are calling a purge to favor the ruling BJP party. The protests were started by the Gen Z-led movement that calls itself the Cockroach Janata Party. In an intense crackdown ahead of planned weekend demonstrations, authorities canceled trains, blocked roads, and sent thousands of police to the streets, detaining protesters, journalists, and opposition leaders. Suhasini Raj is reporting on the protests for The New York Times, and she joins us now from New Delhi. Suhasini, welcome.
17: Thank you so much, Indra.
16: So tell us first, what is the status of the protest today?
17: So today, the past few days over the weekend has been one with a lull in the movement of the protest, so to say. The opposition parties have been putting their heads together and how to go forward. And the journalists who had been detained over the weekend did a press conference. So all in all, it's been like the most quiet of days, so to say, in the past few days.
16: All right. Well, over the weekend, New Delhi was effectively under lockdown. We saw that people were being arrested left and right. Tell us what you witnessed.
17: So I had started out really early in the morning. I could see the security, thousands of them teaming across central Delhi, grouping, regrouping, and being told how and what to do when they see the protesters. Dozens of buses lined up to take in the detainees. I also saw many of the protesters, you know, who were taking refuge in a Sikh place of worship. And they were supporters of the Gen Z movement, which we know is called the Cockroach Janata Party. They had traveled for hours on trains and buses from faraway villages and states like Bihar and Punjab. And once they took out their march, I was witness to how they were pulled and dragged and shoved into buses, which took them to detention centers or just on a round to take them away from this part of the city to keep them away from the protests.
16: So to give some context, the group that is leading these protests, they're not a registered political party, but they call themselves the Cockroach Junta Party. They formed just this year to oppose failures in the college entrance exam process. A lot of students across India were very badly affected by the mishandling of that. And their protest actually led to the resignation of the education minister, who was a big ally of Prime Minister Modi. So that was a huge success for them. Have they gained momentum, or is this crackdown over this weekend going to be a big setback for them?
17: They gained momentum from what we could see on the streets. There were very many new protesters, people who were not on any side of the ideological divide, very young people, leftist students, farmers. But, you know, the day they were detained, which was a couple of days back, it seemed to me on the ground that, you know, the youngsters and people who want to or are attached to the movement felt a little disillusioned. Like it seemed rudderless to them without the top three being out there, being seen when the police picked them up from the airplane as they were coming to Delhi from Mumbai. So I would say, you know, there is some disillusionment on the ground in terms of, you know, people who are there who've reposed their faith in the movement. But if you look at the crowds on the day that they had called the protest and before they were arrested, which they were anticipating, it was a huge gathering. It was a huge gathering. And that's exactly what I think the government is trying to do, you know, to remove, you know, like not have them, you know, repeat what happened with the resignation, the call for resignation of their education minister, which was this second time round would be a big embarrassment for the government.
16: Right. What does this movement, the rise of it, the ability of students to create such a successful movement tell us about how ordinary Indians are feeling about Prime Minister Narendra Modi and the ruling BJP, which has been in power for 12 years now?
17: While I was talking to people on the streets, there are youngsters who have come, you know, who are students here at the Delhi University, who come from very poor backgrounds, and many of them whose parents have, you know, been supporters of Narendra Modi, in fact. And they're feeling very disillusioned. They're like, we sent our kids, you know, to kind of study in the big city. We took out loans to do that. And the government is not even able to kind of protect them. Like, look at this, like they're getting detained and beaten. So there is a lot of disillusionment, I would say. And there is like a tussle, you know, in this generation, which has reposed its faith in Narendra Modi's government, as they see the handling of the young ones happening on the streets of New Delhi the past few days.
16: All right. Last question. Are any of the students, journalists, other protesters still being held by authorities? And what are you watching for next?
17: Today, I would say, you know, everybody or most of them probably are out and back home, but there's a fear in them, you know, but I'm sure, you know, they will regroup because that's the plan. So what I'm going to be watching out for is how they mobilize the protesters on the ground and how long can they sustain this demand from the Modi government about ousting the chief election commissioner.
16: Suhasini Raj is a reporter based in New Delhi for The New York Times. Suhasini, thank you so much for joining us.
17: Thank you.
16: It's Here and Now.

0: I very distinctly remember the first time I became a sustainer, and that was not so long ago. I haven't been a sustainer for very long. And it has to do with the current political climate when I thought that democracy was in danger. WUNC, I think, feels strongly about delivering unbiased news, and so therefore we need to support it. My name is Jean-Christian Rostani from Durham, and I invite you to join me as a WUNC sustainer.
1: 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Good afternoon. I'm Wilson Sayre, Director of Digital Content here at WUNC, and I'm with Paul Hunton, President of the station, and we're coming to you during our fall fund drive. 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
3: Hello, it's Eric Hodge calling from WUNC.
4: Yeah.
3: How are you?
4: Good.
3: Well, congratulations, you've won the trip to Rome.
4: What? You're kidding me.
3: No, I'm not kidding you.
4: I can't believe it. This is wonderful.
3: How about that? That's good news on a Tuesday morning, right?
4: Yes, it's the best.
3: Oh, I'm so glad to hear that. Well, we really appreciate the fact that you listen and you've been supporting the station for so long. And it's just a way we say thanks.
4: Well, thank you.
3: I'm glad to be able to call you and say congratulations. You and your husband, you're going to Rome.
4: Well, thank you. I just love everything about WUNC, so this is wonderful.
1: You could get that call from Eric Hodge. And maybe you should start planning by getting a tote bag for your travel. 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
2: 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It says new on here. 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
6: 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It's 2:25. I'm Catherine Braun, hoping you'll stay with us on listener-supported WUNC News. Coming up next is The World That's Ahead for You at 3. It is a sunny, warm afternoon, 83 now, Triangle, 82 degrees in Greensboro, 84 degrees in Fayetteville.
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8: It's Here and Now. DOGE, the Department of Government Efficiency, lasted just a few months last year. In that time, it hollowed out several government agencies, leading to the layoffs and departures of some 300,000 federal workers. As for the efficiency part, well, DOGE barely shrank federal spending. And today, the U.S. Supreme Court said it would review how much DOGE must disclose in response to public records requests. Well, a new book tells the story of DOGE through the eyes of career civil servants who push back. It's called Blockers, Rebels in the Deep State, by Michael Lewis. You might know his books. They include Moneyball, The Big Short, Liar's Poker is my favorite. And Michael Lewis joins us. Welcome to the program.
9: Thanks for having me.
8: We remember, it hasn't been that long, how DOGE and its head Elon Musk denigrated federal workers, right? What is your top line takeaway after writing this book about these paper pushers, bureaucrats, and whether they matter to me, to you?
9: Yeah, no, I started diving into the civil service for literary material into Trump's first term. So I've spent a lot of time wandering around the various agencies and getting to know these people. And there's a reason I'm still here. I think there's a big problem with the stereotype. They're like lazy, inefficient, all that
8: you
9: stuff.
8: You hear it, right?
9: You hear all it all the time.
8: Every election cycle, they're just pounded.
9: The reason there is a book to write is the stereotype is so false.
8: Yeah.
9: We drink this water and feel safe because someone has figured out a way, and it isn't the private sector. What I have found is that if you actually can get them to talk and tell their stories, there's usually not
8: which can just be a challenge. Yeah,
9: yeah, it can be a challenge. There's usually not just an interesting what they're doing, but the why they're doing it.
8: The word blockers,
9: yeah,
8: you know, is, as you write in the book, Elon Musk's word.
9: Yeah, for it's not a football term.
8: Not a football term, right? You've written enough about sports for now, but people in the government who are getting in the way, of DOGE, and as he puts it, right, they don't understand our vision. They don't understand what we're trying to do here. But one of the blockers I want to ask you about, Kathleen Walters at the IRS, portrayed as one of these paper pushers who doesn't get it. She so cares about a lot of things. Tell me about her.
9: So grew up in rural Pennsylvania, was a superstar student and athlete, went to Georgetown, gets a big corporate law job and finds it soulless. And in fact, all her life really wanted to go into public service. Mm. The only place that offers her a job 20 something years ago is the IRS. She never imagined she wanted to work for it. It was like the one place she wouldn't want to work because who does? You know? And she gets in there and she finds this incredible sense of mission. And she ends up being the chief privacy officer, which means she is the human being between your tax return and a White House that might use it as a weapon against you. It's like the tax data is sacred. We protect it with very strict privacy laws. Her job is to make sure those laws are followed. Right after the inauguration, she starts to get pressured to give up a database of 7 million tax returns.
0: Right.
9: A 26-year-old comes in and starts harassing her for various things and tries to fire her. And she ends up, she has the keys to all the offices on her floor, and she ends up hiding in conference. It's hide and seek, actually.
10: Yeah, yeah,
9: she
10: yeah,
9: takes the
10: yeah.
9: view that if she can just escape, evade him till 6 o'clock at night, mm-hmm. he'll forget and she'll be able to come back the next morning. But the real pressure was coming from DHS, something called the ICE Innovation Lab.
10: Remember, DHS oversees ICE, yeah.
9: And immigration. They realized that the most current home addresses of undocumented workers were on the tax returns they filed. And this is a population that's been, that we have told as a country, file your taxes and we're, like, they won't be used against you.
10: Mm-hmm.
9: They've paid more than $100 billion into the Treasury over the last 30 years. Those returns are supposed to be treated just like citizens' returns. And that's the law. And she regarded it as a sacred trust not to hand it over. And it basically cost her her job. Now, what happens after she gets kind of forced out, DHS gets, it's unclear how many, but mm-hmm. at least like 50,000, but maybe a lot more.
10: Addresses right, of these undocumented
9: yeah, these
10: persons
9: who had
10: been paying taxes.
9: Paying taxes and not getting benefits, right? I mean, it's kind yeah. of an interesting thing. It's sort of like saying, I'm here on good faith and I want to participate. And when one day I apply for citizenship, you'll see I tried. And instead, they're hauled out of their homes in the middle of the night.
10: This is why the data matters, right? I mean, this is the addresses of people who ICE finds. That's
9: right.
10: what we're talking
9: That's
10: about.
9: That's right. It's appalling. It's also breaking a law. And as Kathleen would tell you, we're talking about one of the big functions the government performs is gathering data. Like the reason we know climate, economic statistics, how many bats are flying around the Midwest. Mm. The government counts all kinds of stuff. And the reason people put up with the counting is they assume the government will not be weaponizing the information. That the minute you start doing this with government data, you start to shut down the flow of information and we lose the picture of ourselves as a society. And that's catastrophic.
10: Yeah, right. Why am I going to share if I don't trust you with
9: right.
10: my address and
9: right.
10: all this information? I want to talk about, as a picture of DOGE, this 20-something in this face-off with Kathleen Walters, is Gavin Kliger. Mm-hmm. I mean, tell me about him and what you guys glean from his DOGE generation, I guess.
9: So the active ingredient in DOGE, there were a couple hundred people who came and called themselves DOGE. It was never really formalized. There were like the normal background checks and all that didn't happen.
10: Mm.
9: It was a social network. It was like, I went to a party where I met someone who knows Elon, and I'm good with a computer. And I worship Elon. And it was that kind of thing. The people who are actually out there taking scalps, firing people, cutting contracts, were young men in their 20s. Most of whom had absolutely no experience at all. Often were walking into agencies they knew zero about with hostility. They led with contempt rather than curiosity. It's like they weren't trying to learn. They were trying to punish. The psychological profile of this kind of kid, it's interesting because they're all plenty bright, I'm sure. And I think they think of themselves as the smartest kid in the room.
10: Mm-hmm.
9: They often had a kind of resentment about them. Like, I should have gotten into Harvard, but affirmative action means I went to the University of Iowa. You know, there was a kind of chip on a lot of shoulders. What was so disappointing is they actually had skills that would have been extremely useful. If they had gone and said to the IRS and said, look, I want to help fix the tech, that would have been very helpful. The IRS really could use some help with its tech.
10: Mm-hmm.
9: But instead they came in and said, you're bad. You're blocking me. You're, you know, whatever. And didn't even bother to do the things that they were actually possibly suited to do.
10: Yeah.
9: So it was a very odd situation.
10: Yeah.
9: And you got to ask yourself, like, why were they actually there? You know, you pointed out, they said they were there to cut $2 trillion out of the federal deficit. They didn't cut anything, really.
10: Yeah.
9: So what purpose was served? And I think the purpose it was served is it created a lot of noise and a smokescreen for what was essentially a huge power grab by the administration to take control of a 2 million person workforce that pledges an oath to the Constitution and turn it into essentially a private army that serves the purposes of whoever happens to be president.
10: There's one other blocker I want to ask you about, Francis Collins.
9: Yep, only one in the book who anybody would have heard of.
10: Researcher, and he ran the NIH during the first term.
9: Yep.
10: And President Trump and his team decided to keep him on.
9: Yep.
10: At the NIH, and COVID comes along.
9: Yep.
10: And as you write, Francis Collins is called into the White House to talk to President Trump about hydroxychloroquine. You got to tell me that story.
9: Yeah, so Francis, I was trying to determine who whacked Francis Collins. It's a murder mystery. And Francis had like five suspects and Trump was maybe one of them. And so I had him tell me, like, what interactions have you had with Trump? He said, I got a call from Jared Kushner, said, come over to the White House. And he was used to Obama wanting like lectures on genomics. Mm. Like he thought he was going to give a seminar. He gets to the White House, the Oval Office, and Jared Kushner says to him, don't talk to the president about science. He's no interest. He walks in and Trump says, my poll numbers are great, even though COVID's just broken out. He says, it'd be much better, Francis, if you all could announce there's a cure. And Francis says, well, there isn't a cure. He goes, no. My friend Jack Nicholas. I had COVID and it took hydroxychloroquine and it worked. And Francis said, we've looked into this and it really, you know, you got to do studies and stuff. He goes, and Trump yells, get Jack Nicholas on the phone. And so over the speakerphone, he goes, Jack, Francis is here. Tell him the story. And Nicholas tells him the story about how he got COVID. And Francis like tries to explain to Trump that when you get severe COVID, usually it's going to get better anyway. So whatever you took, it probably wasn't the thing. Trump didn't want to hear about it. Reminds me of Moneyball. A non-scientific mind colliding with science. Nothing good happens. The idea that you do a double-blind study and you actually see, that's not in Trump's head. It's like he has a friend who took it. It worked. Get it out there.
10: Right. And then Francis Collins is kind of not helping him if he doesn't endorse it.
9: That's right. You're disloyal.
10: Well, Francis Collins, early in his career in the late 80s, he discovers the gene for cystic fibrosis.
9: Yep.
10: Right. Allows people to live long lives. And there's one person benefiting from this amazing finding. Tell me who her father is.
9: Russell Vogt, the director of OMB, one of the suspects, maybe the prime suspect for who whacked Francis Collins. And, you know, there's a long process and a lot of people involved from finding the gene to finding a treatment. But it used to be a death sentence, cystic fibrosis. And that little girl is going to live a normal life and just have to take some pills. And the idea that the person who possibly whacked Francis Collins, and certainly the person who was in the position to prevent him from being whacked, has a child who's alive because of the work Francis Collins did. We've got to the point in our politics, not our culture, but our politics, that in the name of ideology, one man can save another man's child and it won't make any difference to him. Is this who we want to be?
10: Yeah. How much do you think gets built back? Can grow back. I mean, my brother-in-law, his whole career was in the USAID space.
9: Right.
10: Right. He says, my whole job description doesn't even exist anymore. He's turned the page.
9: Right.
10: There are a lot of people in that situation.
9: This society is, it's such a mistake to bet against this country. It's so changeable. It's so capable of self-renewal. It's kind of idiotic in one way. You can just forget the past and move on and forget it ever did that. I do think that what's happened in some odd way is that the politics have become detached from the culture. It doesn't bear any relationship to the way people treat each other in their towns. I don't feel hopeless. I feel more interested. Like, I can't believe this just happened. I think smarter people than me will read that book and look at what just happened and say, oh, I have an idea about how to fix this. You know, and here it is.
10: The book is Blockers, Rebels in the Deep State. And we've been talking to the author, Michael Lewis. Michael Lewis, thanks so much.
9: Thanks for having me.
8: It's Here and Now.
11: Well, I learned in school that reporting should cover the five W's. What, where, when, who, and why. Mainstream media tells me the what, where, and when, but in public radio, I get to hear the who and the why. NPR brings me stories of the people behind the headlines right to my living room. It's probably the focus on people that I value the most, and NPR takes the time to delve into the stories of people here at home and all over the world. I recently discovered BBC's Outlook, and I love the hour-long true story interviews that they do with ordinary people leading extraordinary lives. It's so interesting. And since so much of what goes on in the world makes me want to scream these days, I love Wait, Don't Tell Me, because it makes me laugh. I'm happy to be a sustainer because I want to support the in-depth reporting and interesting programming that I tune into every day, many hours a day, and I do try to increase my pledge a little bit every year. I'm Judy Moore from Durham, and I invite you to join me as a WUNC sustainer.
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1: You may have heard that we're celebrating 50 years on the air this year. And as part of that, Due South has been going on the road all across North Carolina. We've done shows in Manio, Greensboro, Southern Pines, and we're having one in Raleigh at the Rialto Theater later this month. 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
6: 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Catherine Brond with you on a sunny, warm Tuesday afternoon, inviting you to stay with us for The World. 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
13: I'm Indira Lakshmanan in Boston. 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
13: That's Los Angeles radio DJ Pat Prescott in Smooth World, a new documentary about the artists of the smooth jazz movement and the fans who found community and solace in its easy listening vibes. The film shatters some preconceptions about a much maligned genre that made stars of musicians like George Benson, Kenny G, and Yanni, and takes us on an ocean cruise where super smooth fans sway to their favorite live artists around the clock. Mickey Duje directed the new film, and he joins me now. Mickey, welcome.
16: Thanks so much for having me.
13: So smooth, as this genre is called, blends light jazz improvisation with elements of funk pop, R&B, for this highly polished, very relaxing listen. I remember in the 90s, you could hear smooth jazz everywhere. It was on the radios, at bars, offices, at the dentist, even in spas. And then its wave started to crest. Why did we stop hearing it?
16: So it started to feel dated. And we tell the story in the film that in 2008, there was a new radio technology called the portable people meter. The portable people meter seemed to reveal that not a lot of people were

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1: The power of our community solidified in that moment. This is not just about music. This is about community. This is about holding each other and showing up for each other.
0: So explain to us just how big Dave Kaws is in the world of smooth.
2: So Dave rose to prominence in the early 90s. He was signed to Capitol Records. He was their version of Kenny G. He played saxophone, was a very present sex symbol on TV. He does a summer show. He does a Christmas show. He is a radio host. But critically, he's also the host of this international smooth jazz cruise, the pinnacle of the smooth jazz calendar, where thousands of smooth jazz superfans flock into international waters to love their music guilt-free.
0: Will you tell the story of Dave Kaws's meteoric rise from being a young musician? He made dozens of albums. He was this heartthrob on TV chat shows. But all the while, we discover he was hiding his sexuality. But when he finally found the courage to come out as gay, he says the music and the community of smooth jazz really saved his life. Why was it important to center him as the star of your story?
2: I mean, Dave has had a variety of identity crises that he's carried through his life. Those identity crises were a great stand-in for this community that might be in some sort of stasis, and where there's a question of whether it can evolve or if this is just going to be a time that's come and gone.
0: Mickey, I have to ask you about the cruises. We discover in your movie that there are super fans who go year after year. What was it like to be on these cruises?
2: So it's very extreme. I mean, they are playing smooth jazz from early morning till late into the night. There is a binge that is happening with these elderly smooth jazz fans where they are communing and they are getting so much life and joy from this music that honestly, it is irresistible and beautiful, honestly.
0: Well, let's hear from some of those fans who you met on the cruises.
3: The smooth jazz music is just very powerful. It's actually pretty spiritual.
4: It's difficult for me to think of any kind of song in this genre that doesn't lift you up.
5: When I'm having a bad day, it makes me feel like I'm having a great day.
6: Well, it's extremely therapeutic for me.
0: Mickey, I knew nothing about the smooth jazz world before your film, but I found this story so touching. It's such a supportive and meaningful community for so many people. Tell us about one fan named Leatrice, and we find out that smooth helped her find solace after the death of her son. Let's listen.
7: With my son, I couldn't stop thinking about him. And I found myself thinking about songs. And one of the ones that I kept saying in my head over and over again was Dave Kaws, "You Can Start All Over Again." But as long as you
2: are breathing. Leatrice discovered that her love of smooth jazz could be something that really helped her grief after losing her son. So she compulsively listens to this song over and over, and we follow her as she decides to book the cruise. I found like that to be extremely human and beautiful, and Leatrice continues to go on more cruises to this day.
0: Wow. Well, another thing that was really beautiful to see was at the cruises and concerts you took us to, these are completely racially integrated crowds, black and white artists and fans playing and enjoying this music together. But most of the fans seem to be in retirement age from their mid-60s to their late 80s or even older. So, Mickey, how much of a threat to the future of this genre is the aging of their audience?
2: It's a very real thing. For some of the younger artists, there are a few of them, they talk very openly about there being a shelf life to how long they can continue to have a career. When you're on the cruises, there are a lot of memorials to super fans who have passed since the last meeting. This is an ever-present question in this world. Can it get younger?
0: Well, you highlight two younger artists who might be the genre's best hope for the future. The first is a 33-year-old saxophonist named Vincent Ingala.
8: A lot of people would say, I was this breath of fresh air into the genre. And we see hope for the future

0: youth is really what people were really hoping that was going to keep this alive.
1: The other is Corey Wong. He's a very hip 41-year-old guitarist who's more in the jazz, harmony, funk, R&B world. But he discovers Dave Koz and he changes his mind about it.
2: I grew up listening to smooth jazz at the dentist's office, in the waiting room, in the elevators. And it seems like one of those genres where it's easy to say, oh, it all sounds the same. Because smooth jazz hasn't gone through a lot of evolution, but it doesn't mean that it can't.
1: Corey basically adopts Dave Koz, almost like an uncle. He collaborates and performs with him, and he burnishes his image for a whole new generation. So let me just ask you, can these younger guys save the future of smooth jazz?
3: I don't know if they can, but they're certainly trying. Vincent plays to this traditional older audience of smooth jazz fans. He plays music that is very much in the tradition. He's trying to get more younger fans involved, enhancing his social media presence. He's had mixed results. Corey, on the other hand, has collaborated with a lot of artists like John Batiste, people that have younger followings. Corey has a younger following himself. So when he and Koz collaborate, that really created this new prototype of what Smooth Jazz 2.0 could possibly look like.
1: All right, before I let you go, Mickey, I have to ask about your own journey with smooth jazz. Were you a smooth fan before, and how do you feel about it now?
3: So I have never been a smooth jazz fan, and the way that I look at smooth jazz is almost like I care so much about these people. It's almost like having a friend that has a band. You kind of grade that band on a curve because you're friendly with the artists. I associate this music so much with the scene now. So I am all in on the smooth, but ironically, it's still not the music that I'm listening to on my own time.
1: Mickey Dugay is the director of a new documentary called Smooth World, talking all things smooth jazz. It premieres at the Newport Beach Film Festival in Southern California on October 21st. Mickey, thank you so much for joining us, and stay smooth.
3: Stay smooth to all of you as well.
1: This is Here and Now.
4: 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So why would WUNC be any different in that regards? Yeah, you go to a restaurant, you pay for the food that you eat. Any other form of hobby or entertainment, you contribute to it in some way. 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I've definitely learned a lot by listening. I'm Brittany from Chapel Hill, and I invite you to join me as a WUNC sustainer.
5: 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I'm Wilson Sayre, Director of Digital Content. I'm here with Paul Hunton, President of WUNC. It is our fall fun drive. 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
7: Hello.
8: Hello, is that Ashley?
7: It is.
8: It's Eric Hodge at WUNC. I'm bringing you some good news.
7: Okay, what's that?
8: Would you like to go to Italy?
7: I would love to go to Italy.
8: Well, guess what? You get to go to Italy.
7: You're lying.
8: I'm not.
7: What do you mean?
8: Congratulations. We drew your name in the fall fundraiser, and it took a while for me to get a hold of you, but here we are.
7: Oh, my gosh. Wow. This is incredible.
8: What are some of the favorite things that you listen to on WUNC?
7: Oh, gosh. I feel like with all of the craziness going on right now, I just use WUNC as just a sanity check on the news because I trust it, and I feel like it's just free of bias. And so it's really just my news source where I feel like, okay, what I'm hearing here, I can trust.
8: Well, thank you so much, Ashley. We're able to do that because of your help, and we really appreciate it.
7: Yeah, absolutely. I'm happy to support.
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10: It is 3 o'clock. Catherine Brond with you on a sunny, warm Tuesday afternoon. Right now, 84 degrees in the Triangle, 83 in Greensboro. It's 85 degrees in Fayetteville. 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
11: BBC News with Moira Alderson. The White House has asked the U.S. ambassador to Greece, Kimberly Guilfoyle, to resign following a string of damaging reports. She's denied accusations of misconduct. Miss Guilfoyle is a former host on Fox News who was once engaged to the president's son, Donald Jr. Here's Bernd de Boosman in Washington.
12: She's been facing mounting scrutiny over a series of reports, mostly in the Wall Street Journal, which alleged what can best be described as improper behavior during her tenure as ambassador in Athens. It was alleged that she had asked a Trump donor to pay a very sizable credit card bill of about $100,000 in exchange for access to the administration. In another report, it was alleged that she had essentially threatened a Greek official at an official function.
11: In response to her sacking, Ms. Guilfoyle said it was the honor of her lifetime to serve the U.S. The prestigious American university, Cornell, has suspended parties at fraternity houses on campus for the rest of the academic year in response to a former student's gang rape allegations. It's one of a series of new safety measures. The alleged gang rape of a woman by seven men at a fraternity house 2 years ago caused national outrage. Here's Neda Taufik.
13: It is a rather remote location, and so when I was there after the fallout from all of this, students spoke about how those fraternity parties were a key part of the way they socialized because there aren't that many other options around Ithaca where Cornell is located. We know that Cornell has really struggled to manage this crisis. Students are angry. They have been protesting. Even faculty have asked for a vote of no confidence against the administration. And so this is just the latest measure.
11: A new report by the English football regulator has warned that many professional clubs are living on the edge of financial disaster. The watchdog says 94% of English clubs are loss-making, leaving them dangerously exposed. It says they face a cocktail of rising debt and an over-reliance on funding from wealthy owners. The regulator's chairman, David Cogan, says the findings should serve as a wake-up call.
14: We have $9 billion a year coming into English football, extraordinary amount of money, both from media rights but also from commercial revenue. Yet at the same time, football is riven with debt and it's riven with risk. And the further you go down the pyramid with 116 clubs, the more those risks increase.
11: Britain's intelligence agency, MI5, has warned that far-right terrorism represents a growing threat and that young people in particular have made plans to attack mosques and venues related to immigration. The agency's head, Ken McCallum, outlined the various challenges to national and global security in his annual speech. He said artificial intelligence was already being used by terrorists. World News from the BBC.
5: And support also comes from you when you call 1-800-962-9862. Good afternoon. I'm Wilson Sayre, Director of Digital Content. I'm here with Paul Hunton, President of WUNC, and it is our fall fun drive.
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15: This is The World. I'm Carolyn Beeler. We start this Tuesday with an update on a massive act of sabotage. In late September of 2022, several blasts detonated on the floor of the Baltic Sea, destroying the Nord Stream pipeline. The line connected Russia to Germany, and when it was severed, about half of Germany's annual supply of natural gas was abruptly cut off. Tomorrow, the trial for that sabotage begins in Hamburg. A former Ukrainian military official stands accused. Bojan Penchevsky is a chief European correspondent at the Wall Street Journal and the author of The Nord Stream Conspiracy. He's in Hamburg to cover the trial and told me the accused is a veteran of the Ukrainian intelligence community and the armed forces.
16: He was a captain of the army at the time of the attack on the Nord Stream pipelines, September 2022. He was serving in an elite military unit of the Ukrainian armed forces. He has been charged here in Germany with war crimes for his alleged role in coordinating the sabotage team. They've chosen the war crime charges because they claim it was not a legitimate target of a military operation to attack the pipeline, which they deemed a civilian infrastructure.
5: And was this a full military operation? Like, was this ordered from the very top, President Volodymyr Zelensky, and carried out on orders? Or is there evidence that this was kind of a guy going rogue?
16: It was a military operation. Whether or not Volodymyr Zelensky, the president, actually knew about it is a moot point at this stage. He's denied any knowledge, by the way. But the prosecutors of Germany are not interested in the political responsibility. They are trying to prosecute and basically sentence the suspects for whom they have arrest warrants. And they've issued 7 international arrest warrants for people they claim were on the sabotage team. So according to my research, the most senior military officer who actually approved the operation was then commander of the armed forces, General Valery Zaluzhny, who was then later after that was fired by the president and made ambassador to the United Kingdom.
5: I want to talk about how this was allegedly done. These pipelines are deep in the sea, some 260 feet below the surface. How do prosecutors allege that it was actually blown up? How did that work?
16: Well, they're alleging that there was a team of 7 members. They rented out a leisure boat, a yacht called Andromeda. And 4 people on the boat were deep sea divers. They were the ones who laid the mines, who attached the mines onto the pipelines. The other 3 crew members were serving members of the armed forces of Ukraine. And there's a second suspect arrested on a German arrest warrant. He's now in the country of Croatia. He was arrested there by Croatian police, and he's awaiting extradition to Germany.
5: Can you tell me more about the devices that actually blew up this pipeline? It seems like creating a huge explosion underwater would be, I don't know, trickier than on land?
16: Well, indeed. I mean, it's very tricky to operate at the bottom of the ocean. And what they did is they produced a mix of military-grade explosives, very stable explosives that are usually used in undersea demolition like that. And they concealed them in divers' tanks.
5: Like for oxygen.
16: Yes, that's right. And so they attached them onto the outer layer of the pipelines. The pipeline wall consists of concrete and steel. A pipeline like that is highly pressurized, and there's an interaction between the pressure of the ocean and the pressure inside. So you actually only need a tiny little amount of explosive to pierce a hole into the outer wall, and then the interaction of the pressure will do the rest. It's very much like piercing a balloon with a needle, right? So basically the balloon will explode, and that's what happened to the pipeline. It triggered a chain reaction, which then turned into this very violent event that was akin to an earthquake. In fact, the first time the explosions were recorded, it was by the early warning earthquake system in Europe.
5: Your explanation really highlights how vulnerable this type of infrastructure is.
16: Well, absolutely. I mean, the thing is, you know, this attack really crossed the red line in modern warfare, because before that, no one had made an attempt to destroy a piece of mega infrastructure like Nord Stream. No one's ever tried this before. And now that they've done it, it's became apparent how easy it is actually to do this. You know, you need a small boat, a team of kind of dedicated, determined people who are willing to risk their lives. And basically, that's it. You know, you don't really need high tech. You don't need undersea drones. You don't need submarines. You don't need warships. It's a kind of a frightening prospect. Now it seems like everything's up for grabs out there. Once this has been achieved by a tiny little team, a handful of operatives, and some of them civilians, you know, people like you and I with families, with day jobs. You know, one of them was an IT manager. The other one was in marketing. The third person kind of owns a shop. You kind of usher the new era of shadow warfare, where people who are in charge of protecting such objects told me that it's basically impossible to protect them from an attack like that, because you can't really shield yourself from a tiny little sort of civilian boat, because there are thousands and thousands of boats in any sea in the world, you know.
15: And so even though this was such a violent explosion, you spoke with U.S. intelligence chiefs who told you that at the time they doubted this sabotage plan could work. They got wind of it before it actually happened, and they tried to stop it. What did they tell you?
16: Yes, in fact, they got some piece of human intelligence via the Dutch military intelligence service, who had a source in Kiev. As soon as they found out, the CIA escalated this information to the top of their leadership, and the decision was made to warn the Germans and to tell the Ukrainians to stop. And so they went straight to them, and they told them, you know, you need to cease and desist. This is a bad idea. Don't do this. And these people kind of committed not to do it, and they did it anyway. Mm. And it's a little bit like now with the refineries, you know, President Trump is very angry that the Ukrainians are blowing up all these refineries, and he says they're pushing up the price of fuel, but the Ukrainians are, you know, acting out of national interests.
15: And the motive in this case of the blowing up of the Nord Stream pipeline, was it just to deprive Russia of gas revenues?
16: Exactly. That was the primary motive. To deprive Vladimir Putin from revenues. And at that time, the Russian state budget, and one third of it consisted of revenues coming from the sales of, you know, hydrocarbons.
15: This is such a strange story because it pits allies against each other. Germany, you know, has provided significant military support to Ukraine in its fighting against Russia. And it is now alleged that Ukraine ordered an important pipeline bringing gas into Germany to be blown up. Has this complicated the relationship between these two allies?
16: Well, look, the Chancellor of Germany, Friedrich Merz, was last week in Kiev to pledge his support to Volodymyr Zelensky in the fight against Russian aggression. I don't think anything will change there. What will, however, impact the political dynamic in Germany is that the main opposition party, a group called Alternative for Germany, is now basically campaigning on reopening Nord Stream, fixing and reopening the pipelines, and cutting the aid to Ukraine. Germany, I think, transfers this year alone, Germany allocated something like 11 billion euros for supporting Ukraine. And this party, which is now a pro-Russian party, is campaigning against that. And I think there will be pressure on the German government internally because of this trial. And this is no small matter, because that party, you know, the AfD, is now the biggest party in the polls, and they are winning local elections. Mm. So, you know, that's a serious issue for the Chancellor Friedrich Merz.
15: Bojan Penchevsky is the chief European political correspondent at the Wall Street Journal.
8: It's something that once you set it up, you can just sort of set and forget. It's not a something that, oh, let me remember to do this. I just do it, it happens, and everybody wins. I win because now, finally, I get to listen without guilt. I get to listen to everything that I've been listening to for years and do it knowing that I am contributing toward continuing to have that. And that means a lot to me, especially these days. My name is Peter Muma, and I am from Raleigh, North Carolina, and I invite you to become a WUNC sustainer.
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17: 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You'll also get your name into a drawing for a trip to Italy. And when you win, you might be getting a phone call from Eric Hodge like this one.
19: Hello.
8: Hello, is that Ashley?
19: It is.
8: It's Eric Hodge at WUNC. I'm bringing you some good news.
19: Okay, what's that?
8: Would you like to go to Italy?
19: I would love to go to Italy.
8: Well, guess what? You get to go to Italy.
19: You're lying.
8: I'm not.
19: What do you mean?
8: Congratulations. We drew your name in the fall fundraiser, and it took a while for me to get a hold of you, but here we are.
19: Oh, my gosh. Wow, this is incredible.
8: What are some of the favorite things that you listen to on WUNC?
19: Oh, gosh. I feel like with all of the craziness going on right now, I just use WUNC as just a sanity check on the news because I trust it, and I feel like it's just free of bias. And so it's really just my news source where I feel like, okay, what I'm hearing here, I can trust.
8: Well, thank you so much, Ashley. We're able to do that because of your help, and we really appreciate it.
19: Yeah, absolutely. I'm happy to support.
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10: We're happy to have you with us on WUNC News this beautiful Tuesday afternoon. I'm Catherine Brand. It's 3:20. 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And that Live Nation presenting Greta Van Fleet, the Into the Beginning tour with Portugal the Man and Frico, July 20th at Lenovo Center. 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
0: This is The World. I'm Carolyn Beeler. As you've just heard, this has been an especially bad wildfire season in Indonesia with impacts that are rippling through the region. In fact, indigenous and civil society groups in Borneo are suing the Indonesian government for gross negligence over the smoke and haze. Meanwhile, organizations that have spent years attempting to reforest parts of Indonesia are watching the trees they planted burn. Noor Febriani is acting director of programs with ASRI, a Borneo-based nonprofit that does public health and conservation work.
21: So far, we've planted more than 700,000 seedlings, but unfortunately, during the wildfire, we lost around 300,000 seedlings.
0: Wow.
21: That have been burned.
0: And so over the past almost 20 years, you've been working steadily to replant and restore forests in this area. And this one wildfire in just a matter of days or weeks burned almost half of everything you'd managed to reforest.
21: Exactly. And that affects around 100 hectares.
0: That's about 250 acres. So a pretty sizable chunk of forest there. Can you tell me more about what this burned area looks like now compared to what it looked like previously?
21: Well, I was there in July, so like early July, just a month before the fire came. It was beautiful, like the trees were, say, 2 meters, some maybe 1 meter. We were very optimistic that it would be very green, back to a really good canopy. It was empty before. And when we planted, we started to see hope that it would be successful. And then just a month later, this area, the peatland area, it was burned totally. And so the green area right now, it's almost black, very vast black area. We might see some survived plants, but we don't know yet. We will have a post-fire assessment later to see how much trees are survived, but we think it wouldn't be much.
0: Mm. This is very much a community effort. So how is the community reacting now to see, you know, all that long, hard work totally reversed in just a few days?
21: Right. So we were, ASRI was founded on a simple idea, So ASRI connects health and forest protection. In our clinic, we accept seedlings as the non-cash payment. And not only seedlings, actually, we also accept manure, we also accept handicraft and labor, but the most popular non-cash payments are seedling. And about 1/4 of the trees that we planted came from our patients. So this is a significant number of contributions. So it must be really heartbreaking for everyone, like for us who do it, for the community who contribute a lot, and now seeing it burned, it's really hard to see.
0: So what's the way forward here? I mean, I imagine this is very disheartening. Is there any way to try to think about protecting from wildfires in the future? Or is it just a matter of continuing to replant and hoping for the best?
21: No, of course, we think, first, ASRI already did efforts in fire mitigation. We had fire breaks in our reforestation area. We had petrol. We had water reservoirs to support the fire containing efforts.
0: Water reservoirs.
21: But it wasn't enough with the scale of the fire that came to our site. Even the sophisticated equipment from the government couldn't handle it. But what ASRI will do, of course, before starting the reforestation, we need to look for ways to mitigate it even better. For example, to make the fire breaks wider, to improve our equipment. and also preparation. I mean, like the early warning system, we need to look for, we are exploring right now the ways how to inform when it is still small so that it can be easier to be contained rather than if it is coming really big. It is also a question for us, like, is it still worth it to do the reforestation if this can last in only a matter of days? So, yeah.
0: And so even though these fires do pose kind of an existential question to your organization, will you continue on with the work that you do?
21: Yes. Yes, we believe that forests deserve second, third chance. We saw it grew and we saw the wildlife coming back. So this time, what we will do, we will not stop. We will improve. We will increase our mitigation preparedness. We have trainings for our staff, also to the community. We get some support from people, donors. So we will try.
0: Noor Febriani is Acting Director of Programs with ASRI in Borneo. They're a nonprofit group focused on public health and conservation.
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0: 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It's 3:30.
1: This is The World. I'm Marco Werman. Germany now has a plan to explicitly phase out fossil fuels over the next two decades. The government adopted its new roadmap late last month. That makes Germany the third major industrialized country to do so. We're looking at what's in that roadmap today for The Big Fix, our regular look at the ambitious ways people and places are tackling the climate crisis. Miranda Schroers is a professor of climate policy at the Technical University of Munich. She says the major focus of the roadmap is expanding renewable electricity generation for transportation, heating, and building by 2045.
2: It's ambitious, but in many ways, it's a compilation of a lot of existing laws and policies and programs. So what we do see is a combination here of action to address climate change and the reality that if Europe wants to remain competitive, it needs to reduce its energy costs. And the best way to do that is to expand the use of renewable electricity domestically and put it into all the sectors that until now have been based on oil imports, gas imports, and even coal imports.
1: Well, Germany has set energy transition targets before. The National Transition Plan, Energiewende, has historically had broad public support and support across political parties. Do you think the roadmap will also be widely embraced within that context you just outlined?
2: The roadmap is, I think, really reflecting a process that's been ongoing for the last 20 years, but it's, I think, gaining new impetus in part because we really are feeling climate change here in Europe. Europe's been experiencing massive droughts. It's the continent that's heating up the fastest globally. We're seeing record temperatures in summer and extreme rainfalls in various parts of Europe at the same time. So climate change is feeling real. But that doesn't mean that there isn't concern about how this transition happens.
1: Right. I mean, I gather the energy roadmap was published against a backdrop of some pretty fierce political debate over the country's energy policy. So can you just walk me through what's been happening in that space?
2: Sure. So at the one hand, the plan here is calling for an expansion of renewables. At the same time, the economics minister has made it clear that she sees the transition as too costly and has pushed back on the expansion of renewables, has fought to weaken the plans for a phase out of the combustion engine and automobiles. And the same would go in the building sector, where the economics ministry pushed against a policy introduced by the previous government, which was going to mandate that all new heating systems in houses should be primarily based on renewables. And that has been weakened by this government as well. So we see some inconsistencies between the roadmap and what's actually happening politically on the ground, which of course is happening in the context of a competition among political parties, a stronger far right than we've seen in previous years. Right. So they're definitely some rocks in the road that will make the implementation of this plan still very challenging.
1: Of course, on all electric vehicle fleet would need a charging station infrastructure, i.e. even more electricity. As to the heat pumps that you just mentioned, the government actually weakened a plan, as he said, for more heat pumps instead of gas boilers after that plan came under attack from a far-right party. Why do those two technologies trigger so much consternation and opposition, and what does that tell you about the feasibility of the roadmap?
2: I think the big problems here are there was too much coming too fast for the public. I think a lot of people felt like they were losing choice. I think it was also politicized. The challenge of bringing the population along when inflation is high, partly because of high energy prices, it's something that probably has also been a factor behind the rise of the far right in parts of Germany.
1: Can you just map that out a little bit more, like explain the far right position on climate change and how they view this roadmap?
2: The far right has questioned whether Germany's focus on climate change is misguided, when from their perspective, there have been industries that have pushed Germany forward for years. The coal industry is a big industry in the former east of Germany. There's a sense, I think, that they are being left behind. So I think not only is it a question of how do you do a just energy transition from a cost basis, but one from the perspective of how do you provide new industrial visions for these communities? What's the roadmap for the future economic development of these areas? I'm not sure that discussion has really gone far enough, or perhaps hasn't been inclusive enough, so that those communities can really feel like they can be the beneficiaries of a transition that, if it doesn't happen, will also be very costly for them.
1: So part of the Energy Wende plan that we were talking about was the reduction of emissions without adding nuclear power to the energy mix. Germany actually accelerated its move away from nuclear following the Fukushima meltdown in 2011 in Japan. That gave them kind of a scare about reliance on nuclear. Where does that plan stand now with this roadmap?
2: Germany has completely phased out its nuclear power plants, which essentially means that it would be extremely difficult to restart. It also would be financially extremely challenging. Whether or not Germany down the road moves in the direction of small modular reactors, to be honest, I'm skeptical. And I'm skeptical because the technology is not market ready, and the climate targets have to be met soon. 2045 is not very far away.
1: So do you have any skepticism about renewables alone making up the difference, especially for Germany's robust industrial economy? Because the auto industry alone will want to show it's still a major player despite challenges from China, right?
2: Certainly. Germany has not only the automobile industry, but it has the steel industry, the glass industry, the chemical industry. They're all very big, heavy users of fossil fuels. The hope here is really that with the expansion of renewables, green hydrogen will be an option. In the community where I am, geothermal is being explored and is part of the plan for achieving local climate neutrality. I think you will also see a continued push on energy efficiency, but it will be a sticking point. This will be hard. The hard-to-abate sectors are not clearly addressed in detail in this plan, and I think that's the next thing Germany really needs to do. It needs to set the plan for how exactly is this phase-out to be achieved in these hard-to-abate sectors.
1: Miranda Schroers is a professor of climate policy at the Technical University of Munich.
3: This is The World. I'm Carolyn Beeler. When you picture a lion, it's probably prowling the savanna. But in Namibia, there is a pack of lions that lives on the beach. They settled on the Atlantic coast after leaving the desert in search of food. Belgian photographer Griet van Maldervan introduced this pack to the wider public last year with an award-winning image. It's of a powerful-looking lion resting on a beach as giant waves crash beside her. In this conversation from our archives, van Maldervan tells me that when she snapped that picture, the young lioness was protecting the seal meat that she had just hunted.
4: It was one of the first time that actually her mom left her behind. She was a little bit after 3 years old, so she's getting a little bit more independent. And then we had all day with her on the beach, which was quite exceptional. I don't even think I would ever be able to find her back on the beach like this.
3: Oh, so you can't see the carcass in this photo, but that is why she was sitting there.
4: No, it was just, looking
3: serene.
4: Just underneath her. Yeah, she had moments many times. She was just laying there very, very easygoing. Yeah, it was quite amazing to see her like that and to have an opportunity to photograph them. It's not easy. I was back in August and we didn't see them at all. Only hunting at night. So
3: okay, so these lions are of such interest to scientists because Gamma is part of the first generation of these lions actually growing up on the coast rather than moving there from inland. What brought them to the coast and why is this such a special population?
4: Well, the lions were coming to the coast from time to time, and maybe a seal was maybe 10% of their food in a year. They mostly hunting inland, but then now with the climate change and the huge storms coming in, and Namibia had big flooding beginning of the year, so all the wild wildlife was scattered all over. So food was quite scarce for them. So for them going to the coast was for, and staying roughly at the coast is now a survival, and they adapting to that, and the change is massive. The last 6 months we've seen them now really only feeding on seals, and today that's the big behavior change. And Gamma is actually the first generation that is really the one that is really switching over to that kind of behavior. It's quite massive, and it's they don't have any choice. This is the only way to survive. There's no food otherwise. But we're still learning because the seals have metal, and there is issues on that. So we still need to study a lot more why they are not taking it as for the moment very well. The mom was pregnant, but for the moment we don't see. So maybe she lost the babies, maybe not, and why. And so there is so many questions that are still unanswered today.
3: You said the seals have a lot of metal, so you mean mercury?
4: Yeah.
3: So the lions might be ingesting a lot of mercury.
4: Yeah, the thing is, we already lost two lionesses on this that were feeding from time to time on seals, but like I said, it was not like a main food source then, but we had issues with that. So today, these lions are really now feeding a lot on the seals. So we need a lot more information about all this to understand and see how in the future this is going to be.
3: It's an important adaptation for these lions, but it's not quite clear what the long-term impact will be.
4: Exactly.
3: Can you describe how they hunt the seals? I'm assuming they wait for them to, you know, pull up onto the beach.
4: Well, the thing is, they're walking on the beach and they will try to find one. They will even go in the water if it's not too far. Now, as they found the seal colony, there are many, many seals. So they just run in between them. And she's just taking whatever she can. They cannot really run away. But they can bite. She's been beaten up already by a couple of seals, and we were a little bit worried about her. From the
3: by she, you mean Gamma? This line you photographed?
4: Yeah, Gamma and her mom. She's a little bit better in the technique yet, because first when they first found the seals, they needed to find a way to kill it. It's not that easy. The skin is quite. There's a lot of fat, and the skin is quite thick. So and they need to grab it from the back, right? And so it's not always easy to kill them right away. And when you see today Gamma at night, we've seen her in the middle of hundreds of seals, just observing, even with the binoculars. Where is she? You can literally not find her. It's quite amazing to see now. She's observing them. She's really learning and trying to get more technique. I think in at the first night when they found the colony, she killed 40 seals in one night.
3: Wow.
4: Now, little by little, after a couple of months, they're killing way less because they need to learn that it's like they didn't know that it was going to be the next day there again,
3: yeah.
4: Right? Yeah. It's like they said, now we need to kill everything for that we have enough food, in a way.
3: Are the seals learning to be afraid of them yet?
4: Well, they're moving. We see a movement, so we're trying to see, observe the impact on the seal colony. And there is movement. They're moving. They're going more in the rocky where they don't have access to them. But now, like in the couple of months, we will see. I'm going back by the end of the month when now there's going to be the seal pups. So we will see how that will impact the colony. But there is certainly, but we don't have all the picture yet.
3: Right. Still a lot to learn. How long have you been following and photographing these lions?
4: 5 years now. Yeah. But not on the sea. I was following other of the desert lions, and then we always talked about when they were going to the sea, and then that we needed to go with them. But as it was not behavior that they were doing every day, it was like once or two, three times a year that they would go to the sea and then come back. So it's always very difficult to know when they're going. You cannot always follow them, and then they're going at night. So it took us 5 years to get the shots.
3: Great. The organization that gives out this Wildlife Photographer of the Year award said that your photos of the lions on the beach captured their resilience and even called them an example for the rest of us. Is that your takeaway too?
4: I think it's kind of an image of hope, because this behavior change can make them survive. So it's hope. We need to keep on hoping. Yeah, I think that's the message.
3: Wildlife photographer Greet Van Malderen.

My name is Barb Chapman, and I've been addicted to WUNC radio for over 25 years. 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

0: 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I'm Bradley George here with Jennifer Fusco. And Jennifer, there's another opportunity for folks to have their gifts doubled right now.
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3: 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It's 10 minutes to 4. Catherine Braund with you on a sunny, warm Tuesday afternoon. All things considered, up next and just ahead on The World, going to hear about a hip-hop duo from Norway that is just about to retire. 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
4: This is The World. I'm Carolyn Beeler. After nearly 30 years together, Norway's biggest music act is calling it quits. The hip-hop duo Karpa announced earlier this year that they will retire in 2028 following one final tour. For a generation of Norwegians, the duo has been more than a cultural staple. Karpa also challenged what it means to be Norwegian. The World's Joshua Koe spoke with Karpa back in 2022, and this week, following the band's retirement news, he connected with their Norwegian fans to talk about the duo's legacy.
5: Picture this. You're in one of Norway's biggest concert venues, the Oslo Spektrum Arena. It's packed with 11,000 Norwegians, cheering on two children of immigrants, and everyone is singing in Arabic. Many in the crowd are the sort of Norwegians you might have had in your head. Lots of blonde, blue-eyed, Viking-looking people.
6: Who are very die-hard fans, and they'll be there, they'll be dancing, and they'll be singing, and they'll be screaming.
5: That's Norwegian writer Johan Shanmugaratnam. Shanmugaratnam spent 6 months embedded with Karpa in 2022.
6: And also you'll see the immigrant fans, like myself and a lot of other people, who they're also diehard fans, but they have a sort of another connection to their music, in a way different reaction than a lot of the other white Norwegian fans.

0: That year, Cardiff sold out this arena 10 times within a month, a record for a Norwegian band in Norway, and something unthinkable 30 years ago when Carpo was formed.
1: Norway was a very different country 20 years ago compared to now. It was like we had nobody that looked like us on TV or like in the parliament or anything. We had none of that.
0: That's one of the Carpo members, Chirag Patel. He spoke to me back in 2022 alongside his partner in rhyme, Magdi Abdelmagid. Patel is the son of Indian immigrants to Norway, while Abdelmagid was born to an Egyptian father and a Norwegian mother.
1: The stuff we rap about are topics that are related to us being the only ones that had a different religion or color in the classroom.
0: The writer Shanmugaratnam understands that feeling. Born in Sri

0: Lanka to a Japanese mother and a Sri Lankan father, he moved to Norway at age six.
1: Ever since I've been trying to cope with this whole mixed identity situation and, spend a lot of time trying to figure out, am I like 50% Japanese, 50% Tamil, and what's the percentage of my Norwegian identity? Basically, like thinking of this as if it's a math.
0: He says that Karpa helped change how he saw his own identity.
1: What they created on stage in Oslo Spektrum, the concert arena, and what they've continued to do ever since really showed me like a home country that I never had or even knew existed. I know it's like fiction, it's art, it's music, but it still felt very much like home to me.
0: Magnus Vatikar Sandoval is a journalist with Norway's national broadcaster NRK. Unlike a lot of Norwegian artists who sing in English and aim to play for audiences outside the country, he says that Karpa is singing in Norwegian about life in Norway.
2: It's hard to put words on how well their lyrics hit Norwegian listeners. It's always this great combination of references to the most classical Norwegian stuff.
0: Take, for example, their 2006 hit, Piano.
2: It's kind of a lame song. It's just about them going to the beach and they only have like 10 bucks to spend, but it's like peak Norwegian music in 2006.
0: This unique ability to bridge identities long placed them as a voice for the country's immigrants. And so, in 2015, as Europe grappled with a migration crisis, the duo challenged Norway's increasingly heated immigration debate with songs like this one titled Easy to Be a Rebel in Your Basement Apartment. The diss track took aim at internet trolls and politicians over Norway's treatment of asylum seekers and challenged the idea of who gets to be Scandinavian. Norwegian identity is changing rapidly today. In a country of just over 5 million people, one in five Norwegians are immigrants or children of immigrants. Karpa's 2022 record, Omar Sharif, celebrates a more diverse Norway. It blends the Gujarati, North African, and Norwegian influences of their youth and got tens of thousands of Norwegians singing along. I reached out to Karpa. They declined to comment. But after nearly 30 years of performing, Patel and Abdelmegid posted the social media equivalent of a mic drop. We're calling it a day, they wrote on Instagram back in April. But that's not until after a two-year-long farewell tour. It'll culminate in 21 goodbye concerts at the Oslo Spektrum Arena in 2028. Tickets are already sold out, breaking their own record at that venue. For the world, I'm Joshua Coe.
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6: Hello?
7: It's Eric Hodge calling. How are you?
6: Good. How are you?
7: I'm very well. I think you're going to be even happier than I am. Short. Guess what?
6: What?
7: You're going to Italy.
6: Oh, my God. Are you sure?
7: I am sure. I'm positive.
6: Oh, my God. I just want to trip to Italy. It's Eric Hodge on the phone. Oh, wow. Wow. Well, thank you. It's such a service, and it's so wonderful to be able to get unbiased news, and it's just, the programming is wonderful. Everything about it is wonderful.
7: Well, thank you so much.
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8: 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Tickets at durhamsymphony.org. 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It's 4 o'clock. I'm Catherine Brond. The news is next.
9: Live from NPR News, I'm Lakshmi Singh. President Trump's campaign sprint to war, the midterm elections in 3 weeks, takes him today to Alaska. He embarked on the roughly 3,400-mile trip to help Republican Senator Dan Sullivan fend off a challenge from Democratic former Congresswoman Mary Piltola, whose campaign has emphasized affordability issues. Here's NPR's Franco Ordonez.
10: The president continues to struggle in the polls, but he insists his campaign appearances are helping Republicans in competitive races. The White House says Trump's travel schedule will only intensify over the next few weeks leading up to the midterms. He has stops planned in Georgia, Kentucky, and Florida. The president has focused largely on red states as the campaign seeks to boost enthusiasm with his base. But political strategists warn Trump may actually be doing more harm for his party by stirring up opposition. Franco Ordonez, NPR News, the White House.
9: The new White House press secretary, Katie Zachariah, held her first press briefing today. One of the top issues, the administration's decision to oust U.S. Ambassador to Greece, Kimberly Guilfoyle.
11: We have asked Ambassador Guilfoyle to resign. She has been a wonderful asset to the team, and we wish her well.
9: Guilfoyle, who was once engaged to Donald Trump Jr., resigned amid allegations of misconduct before and during her tenure in Athens. Cornell University has suspended parties at fraternity houses for the rest of the academic year, among other changes in response to a student's allegations of gang rape in 2024. Here's NPR's Alyssa Nadworny.
12: The university announced a number of changes to strengthen campus safety and better support sexual assault survivors. In addition to banning all parties and social events at fraternity houses, the Ivy League school will also hire staff to help students navigate reporting sexual misconduct and will hire criminal investigators independent of Cornell to investigate allegations of sexual assault on campus. In a letter to the campus, the school's president, Michael Kotlikoff, writes, quote, Cornell must be a place where safety is not an open question. The changes come amid continued frustration and protests from students and faculty on the handling of Jane Doe's 2024 case. Alyssa Nadworny, NPR News, Ithaca, New York.
9: Dwayne Keefe D. Davis is being sentenced to 40 years to life in prison for the 1996 murder of Tupac Shakur. Shakur's sister, Situa Shakur, told the Las Vegas courtroom today both of her children were raised in her grief.
13: They have trust issues, abandonment issues, relationship issues, because the first 10 years of their lives, I really couldn't get over the loss of Tupac.
9: Davis told the court that he plans to appeal. You're listening to NPR News.
8: This is WUNC News. I'm Catherine Brand. Attorney General Jeff Jackson is telling gas stations they must lower their prices after lawmakers temporarily suspended the state's gas tax. He says the law requires retailers and distributors to pass on their tax savings to customers. He's also encouraging drivers to report stations that they believe are not doing it. The Cumberland County schools have banned employees from wearing smart glasses at work. The system's attorney says parents have complained about teachers wearing the glasses, which can record video and audio. Students are already barred from using smart glasses at school. Raleigh is launching a program to help residents reduce their energy bills. More now from Brianna Atkinson.
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15: This is All Things Considered from NPR News. I'm Elsa Chang in Culver City, California.
16: And I'm Scott Detrow in New York. Ukraine's President Volodymyr Zelensky sat down with NPR for a wide-ranging interview today, and he said a lot. For one thing, Zelensky said the Trump administration has warned that the U.S. may end intelligence sharing with Ukraine unless Ukraine halts long-range drone strikes on Russian oil refineries. President Trump blames these strikes for the high cost of diesel in the U.S. and has lifted sanctions on Russian diesel. Zelensky says this will only prolong the war and kill more Ukrainians. Zelensky talked to NPR's Ukraine correspondent Joanna Kakissis in Kyiv. She's with us now. Hey, Joanna.
17: Hey, Scott. How's it going?
16: I'm good. You just saw Zelensky in person. What were your impressions?
18: So, you know, we met in this ornate room in the presidential office. It's a place that's heavily fortified. Russia bombs Kyiv every day now, so the president needs these secure kinds of locations to live in and to stay in. Zelensky was confident. He was relaxed. He was funny. He did wear a suit, though he didn't wear a tie. And today he was very focused on wanting to remind Americans that Ukraine is an ally, one that is worth protecting and investing in, because in the last week, President Trump has blamed Ukraine for high fuel costs, as you mentioned, and President Trump has said Zelensky doesn't want peace. And Trump once again called for Ukrainians to ditch Zelensky through elections, by holding elections. Zelensky told me he has only one thing on his mind right now.
19: I want to end this war. I have only one goal, to end this war as quick as possible. And I'm focusing on it. When somebody wants to change me, and of course I'm not comfortable, it's understandable. I think it's understandable for a lot of different people, leaders.
18: So President Zelensky was really careful not to criticize President Trump while acknowledging that there is tension between them.
16: Yeah, and a lot of that tension right now has to do with Trump's decision to lift sanctions on Russian diesel. He says this will bring down prices. What did Zelensky say about this?
18: Well, here's what Zelensky told me today.
19: The decision of President of the United States to up this volume of diesel, of course, will not influence on the price in the United States. I'm sure, yeah, because the volume is not enough, but it's quite enough for Russia to spend more money on the war.
18: So he's saying, like, you know, the Americans won't see the benefit of lifting sanctions on Russian diesel at the gas pump. They won't see the prices go down, but Ukraine will pay the price. It's going to be suffering a prolonged war as a result.
16: And Trump dropped those sanctions on Russian diesel on Friday because fuel prices have gone up so much in the U.S. It's a big election issue. He blames Ukraine's long-range strikes on Russian oil refineries for those price hikes. What did Zelensky say about that?
18: Well, he told me that the driving force is actually another war, the one in Iran, which has caused a main fuel transport route, the Strait of Hormuz, to be blocked.
19: Mostly people in the world know why the prices on any kind of energy, including diesel, raised up, why they increased. Because of Hormuz, because of blocking the Strait of Hormuz. Everybody understands that.
18: So you called President Trump's Russian diesel announcement a weak decision by a strong partner. So explain why you believe your strong partner, or at least historically, is making a weak decision that benefits Moscow. Why do you think it happened?
19: I don't know all the reasons, and it's a pity. I think that we have to be true partners, strategic partners, and very strong, because I know that United States is very strong, and I hope United States understands that we are strong partners also.
18: Now, Zelensky said repeatedly that Ukraine is always open to assisting the United States, whether it's through economic partnerships or sharing Ukraine's cutting-edge defense technology, which it's innovated during the last 3 or 4 years. Now, Zelensky says Ukraine is grateful for what the U.S. offers, too, including the sharing of intelligence that helps Ukraine spot ballistic missiles, which actually just fell here just before you called.
16: Now, did Zelensky confirm that U.S. intelligence sharing has stopped?
18: Well, Zelensky told me that it hasn't happened yet, but that there has been a warning that it might.
19: They told my generals, not to me. Yeah, but if to be honest, did we get any messages that it can be stopped if, yes?
18: Yeah.
19: Yes, my generals told me that on the level of military people, they've got this information.
18: Yeah, like they've said that they're threatening to stop it.
19: So they've got the information that it can be stopped.
18: And President Trump said today that actually this intelligence sharing hasn't stopped. He confirmed that. But, you know, if Donald Trump does change his mind, and that's what Ukraine is worried about, if that happens, it could be disastrous for Ukrainians.
16: That is NPR's Joanna Kakissis in Kyiv with reporting and an interview with President Zelensky. Thank you so much.
18: You're welcome.
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4: Jennifer just read a comment from a listener in Durham. 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
8: 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And for Montessori School of Durham, whose mission is to nurture and empower lifelong learners as global community members for 50 years. Applications open for the 2027-2028 school year for 6 months through sixth grade, msdurham.org. From the University of North Carolina at Chapel Hill, helping shape America's story through education, discovery, public science, and the advancement of knowledge for the public good. UNC Chapel Hill, first and for all.
0: Arizona's 5th Congressional District is kind of an outlier. While Arizona is considered politically purple, the 5th, which is a relatively small district, it is reliably red. President Trump won there by roughly 20 points in 2024. It's fairly religious, with many members of The Church of Jesus Christ of Latter-day Saints. As NPR's Sage Miller reports, some of those voters are turned off by the Republican nominee in the district's open house race.
1: Kimberly Tate experienced an identity crisis when she became an independent in 2016. The Gilbert, Arizona resident and devout member of The Church of Jesus Christ of Latter-day Saints always considered herself to be conservative.
2: I'm not super progressive politically. I'm really pretty moderate.
1: But she doesn't align with the Republican Party under President Trump. This time, Trump isn't on the ballot, but there's another Republican Tate is struggling with. Mark Lamb, a former county sheriff and nominee for the 5th Congressional District. Lamb is also Mormon, but Tate questions his adherence to the faith as well as his political motivations.
2: From what I understand about Mark Lamb, the dishonesty that has been displayed in his public and private life is completely contrary to our faith.
1: Lamb has been accused of racist remarks and sexual misconduct while he was sheriff. An investigation by the Arizona Republic alleges Lamb had multiple affairs and sent sexually explicit messages to women outside his marriage. He then threatened to send law enforcement after one woman if she spoke publicly about it. Lamb, who did not respond to NPR's interview request, has fervently denied the allegations publicly. To Tate, Lamb as the nominee is the latest example of an unrecognizable Republican Party.
2: The idea of having yet another elected official who is accused of sexual misconduct towards women, that does not speak well to me, to my children. Like, what is that teaching our children?
1: NPR interviewed multiple Mormon voters in the district. All of them were once staunch Republicans. They have since switched to independent, and none of them are voting for Lamb in November. Kim Fridkin is a political science professor at Arizona State University. She says the independent vote is critical for either candidate to win. Plus, Arizona voters are unhappy.
3: People are really feeling the effects of high gas prices, and housing prices are really high, and the water crisis is important in Arizona. And all these things are really hitting people, you know, where they live.
1: Fridkin added, those issues may motivate low-interest voters like independents to turn out. Elizabeth Lee, the Democratic nominee for Arizona's 5th Congressional District, thinks the needle is moving left. An internal poll Lee's campaign shared with NPR shows her picking up momentum among independents.
6: Independents are not for extremist politics. Sets this race up for exactly what our recent polling showed.
1: The poll found her trailing behind Lamb by 3 to 5 points, which Lee says is within the margin of error. While the voters NPR spoke with believe Lamb will win, they've noticed more Mormons souring on partisan politics altogether. That, paired with a scandal-plagued Republican candidate, plus Trump's low approval rating, could make it a closer-than-expected race. Sage Miller, NPR News.
10: 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I'm Capitol Bureau Chief Colin Campbell. 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
4: 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I'm Bradley George, joined by Jennifer Fusco.
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5: Oops. 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It's for an overnight stay at the Umstead Hotel and Spa in Cary.
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8: It's 4:30. I'm Catherine Brond. I'll have a state news update for you in just a moment. And coming up on All Things Considered, the number of naturalization ceremonies for would-be American citizens is on the decline. We'll hear more about that. Plus, we'll also have the latest on the political standoff in India. 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Some pretty nice weather for fair going out there today. Beautiful sunny afternoon, almost summer-like right now. 84 degrees, Triangle, 83 in Greensboro, 85 in Fayetteville. It's cooler on the coast, 76 degrees now on the Outer Banks. We'll have that summer-like weather with us for tomorrow, Thursday, and Friday, with temperatures in the mid and upper 80s before cooler weather moves in for the upcoming weekend. We will still have sunshine Saturday, Sunday, with temperatures in the mid-60s. 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
9: Live from NPR News in Culver City, California, I'm Duane Brown. A bipartisan group of senators is calling on President Trump to rescind his recent deal with Russia on diesel fuel. As the U.S. and Iran refrain from military strikes on the Gulf ahead of the midterm election in 3 weeks, NPR's Barbara Sprunt has more.
12: A dozen senators, six Republicans and six Democrats, warn in a letter to the White House that this deal will give Russian President Vladimir Putin, quote, more fuel to finance his war machine. They called the deal, quote, a betrayal of our allies. Last week, President Trump announced that Russia would supply diesel to global markets, including potentially the United States, in order to help tamp down high prices. That was an about-face from a sweeping sanctions package that was signed into law last month, aimed at depleting Moscow's resources. Barbara Sprunt, NPR News, Washington.
9: Well, the U.S. housing market remains in a slump while existing home sales in September rose from the previous month. Sales were down about 2.2% from a year earlier. NPR's Stephen Bisaha tells us mortgage rates are now near a three-year high.
13: The only month slower for home sales in September was August, after making adjustments for seasons. The National Association of Realtors says this is not a supply issue. Homes available for sale are at their pre-COVID levels. Instead, it's about high mortgage rates. In September, the average for the 30-year fixed-rate mortgage rose past 6.8%. Since September, rates have only climbed. Last week, mortgage rates reached a near three-year high of 7.4%. It could go even higher if the Federal Reserve hikes its benchmark interest rate again in the coming months. Stephen Bisaha, NPR News, Birmingham, Alabama.
9: On Wall Street, stocks ended mixed today. The Dow down 180 points. That's about 0.3%. 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
8: This is WUNC News. I'm Catherine Brand. Officials say the Raleigh-Durham International Airport has experienced only a handful of flight delays today. Yesterday, a contractor cut a fiber optic line, causing hundreds of flight disruptions. An RDU spokesperson says the line was repaired overnight. The Army's Special Warfare Center at Fort Bragg will begin a two-week training exercise on Friday across much of the south-central part of the state. More now from WUNC's Jay Price.
14: The exercise is the final test for soldiers trying to qualify for special forces. It includes military and civilian support personnel and volunteers. Army officials are coordinating with local law enforcement and say training areas and vehicles used in the exercise will be marked. Jay Price, WUNC News.
8: Teenagers and other residents told Raleigh leaders last night the city should do more to engage young people. After a violent teen takeover this summer, the city is considering a curfew. People at last night's listening session said Raleigh needs spaces where teens feel safe and not like they're being policed. I'm Catherine Brand. It's WUNC News. 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
15: From NPR News, this is All Things Considered. I'm Elsa Chang in Culver City, California.
16: And I'm Scott Detrow, New York. In the world's largest democracy, India, a controversy over voter rolls has triggered protests. NPR's Dia Hadid followed people who turned up in defiance of a government ban on gatherings and joins us now from New Delhi. Hey, Dia.
17: Hi, Scott.
16: So can you unpack for us what triggered these protests in the first place?
17: Yeah, India's Election Commission, which is an ostensibly independent body, had been undertaking a wide-ranging revision of voter rolls, which had listed nearly 980 million names.
16: That's a lot of names, almost a billion names.
17: Yeah, it's the world's largest democracy after all, and local media outlets found that as this revision progressed, more than 130 million people were either struck off the rolls or threatened with deletion, unless they could prove their identities or where they lived, or in some cases, if their parents or grandparents had been on voter rolls two decades ago. Now, NPR hasn't been able to confirm those precise numbers, but we've heard similar accounts. And these demands have hit India's most vulnerable the hardest, people who don't have time or money or know-how to get these documents.
16: So what has the Election Commission said about this process?
17: It says it's following the law and that most of the people struck off voter lists had either shifted locations or had duplicate entries or had died. But it's hard to make sense of some of the deletions. Like an 80-year-old man we met at one protest, Omkhan Tohyani, he told us that he'd voted his whole life and yet he and half the voters in his village were struck off voter rolls. So critics accuse the election commissioner of seeking to disenfranchise people who are unlikely to vote for the ruling Hindu nationalist BJP party, which is led by the Prime Minister, Narendra Modi. And amid this controversy, leaders of a popular youth movement called on people to protest, and the first big gathering was on Saturday in New Delhi.
18: Did people follow through and show up?
17: Well, they did their best. Authorities cracked down. In New Delhi, they issued an order banning gatherings. Even chanting was banned. And to drive home the point, authorities had rigged up loudspeakers to trees across downtown Delhi to politely announce the order.
19: Attention, please. Attention, please.
17: Thousands of police were deployed to barricade roads. Some trains were ordered to bypass the city entirely to prevent out-of-towners from coming. They shut down dozens of metro stations. They cut off the internet in parts of the city and detained protest leaders.
18: Despite all that, though, the protests did still happen?
17: Yeah, people still turned up, even though riot police were rushing on to suspected protesters, holding them by the limbs and hauling them into buses. Local media reported that some 2,500 people were removed, and that meant at any given time, we only saw a few dozen people gathered.
18: Did they try again then after that?
17: They very much did try again. On Monday, thousands of people, many loyal to opposition parties, poured out onto the streets and the police largely had to stand by. And protesters chanted vote thieves, referring to the election commissioner, who they accuse of being in cahoots with the government, a point they brought home in their next chant, where will you find the election commissioner? In the house of the prime minister.
18: What's the government response been?
17: Today, the powerful interior minister said that the allegation that they'd somehow disenfranchised voters had come from people who were unable to win elections. And leaders of a youth-led protest movement told people to wait for the next gathering. Analysts tell us they actually expect the government to crack down harder in coming days, rather than relent, which would show weakness and invite more protests.
18: That is NPR's Dia Hadid in New Delhi. Thank you so much.
17: Thank you, Scott.
15: The road to becoming an American is getting longer for many immigrants. Across the country, naturalization ceremonies are being canceled, while citizenship applications are facing delays and increased scrutiny. Sean McDonald with IdeaStream Public Media reports from a recent ceremony in Ohio.
21: Faith Zenobias Asaya, Tanzania.
22: At a high school auditorium near Cleveland, Faith Asaya took the final step in her immigration journey, the Oath of Allegiance. This moment in September was 5 years in the making. Working as a translator for churches in her native Tanzania, Asaya met the missionary who would become her husband and moved with him to the United States. She navigated the tedious immigration process full of paperwork and tests, and it all led to a joyful and overwhelming day that was months overdue.
24: So help me God. Congratulations.
25: I was supposed to do this 4 months ago. So it was the day I was ready and all that. And then I was told, you know what, it's canceled. You cannot come anymore until we are ready for you.
22: Asaya is not alone. Immigration officials have canceled 13 naturalization ceremonies in Northeast Ohio so far this year. These ceremonies are vanishing because fewer people are becoming citizens under President Donald Trump's policies. The numbers are stark. In 2024 and 2025, officials approved 70,000 naturalizations a month. But this year, the average dropped to 22,000. And Ohio has seen an almost 50% drop in new citizens. The application backlog is growing, and processing times have doubled from 6 to 13 months. U.S. Citizenship and Immigration Services told NPR in a statement that the Biden administration, quote, rubber-stamped applications, and now there's more rigorous screening. The agency has started doing additional background checks and closer reviews of refugee claims.
26: It's very effective in terms of gumming up the system. They've done a great job of that.
22: Attorney Maya Lugasi with Brown Immigration Law says rules change quickly and without warning. One example came in late 2025. Trump issued a travel ban, and paperwork for immigrants from 39 countries was held for review. A federal court overturned the policy 8 months later. Immigration officials have even said they'll resume neighborhood investigations, where officers visit immigrants' homes or workplace to determine whether they have, quote, good moral character. Immigration attorney Richard Herman says these delays take a psychological toll.
0: There's nothing like it, I don't think, in U.S. history in terms of the number of memos, policy changes, restrictions. I mean, I've been practicing immigration law for over 30 years. I've never seen this chaos and aggression and hostility ever.
22: Cleveland City Council member Tanmay Shaw experienced the immigration process firsthand when he helped his parents prepare for naturalization interviews as a child. He says citizenship is about more than pride. It comes with rights and protections.
1: This is something that they've been waiting on for decades, and to snatch it away the way this administration has it, I think just reaffirms the cruelty that is, you know, kind of the point of the process, not just a side effect.
22: Despite any delays, the day Faith Asaya became an American was filled with joy. She smiled and celebrated with her husband and daughter, taking photos to remember the ceremony.
25: It's so exciting and a relief, you know, knowing that, okay, now I'm going to be settled.
22: And there was one more celebration to come, surprising her mom, who didn't know the ceremony was back on. For NPR News, I'm Sean McDonnell in Cleveland.

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1: 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Turning into a pretty nice evening across central North Carolina with temperatures in the upper 70s, low 80s. We're going to be warm, sunny again tomorrow through Friday with highs in the mid and upper 80s.
2: Leaked documents, a whistleblower, explosive revelations, and a secretive Facebook founding billionaire named Mark Zuckerberg.
3: People around here understand that when I say no, that's the end of the debate.
2: Filmmaker Aaron Sorkin's journalism drama, The Social Reckoning, is being billed not as a sequel, but as a companion piece to The Social Network, which won Sorkin a screenwriting Oscar 15 years ago. Critic Bob Mondello says it's different by design.
4: Early on, we see Wall Street Journal reporter Jeff Horwitz depicted as a boogeyman at a Facebook employee forum.
5: This is the Journal's new Facebook detective. He's not looking for trouble. He's hunting for it.
4: Employees are warned not to talk to this guy, though as played by the Bears' Jeremy Allen White, he seems less than tech-savvy. He's late for his job interview because he doesn't know how to use his rental car's GPS. And when quizzed...
6: Do you have an interest in social media?
7: Not even a little bit. Look, I'm an investigative reporter.
4: One who does the legwork and puts out feelers, and one of them reaches Facebook engineer Frances Haugen, who's not been able to get anyone at Facebook to listen to her, and turns to him.
8: I want to make something clear.
4: In frustration.
7: Okay.
8: I am here to help Facebook, not hurt it.
7: You send me a message. What would you like to talk about?
4: Frances shows him a viral Facebook post from an acquaintance who was once progressive, but...
8: Something changed. I wanted to find out who radicalized my friend.
7: And?
8: We did.
4: She starts explaining how she knows that.
8: I ran classifiers on political groups where 30% of content hits multiple risk factors.
7: Hang on, I don't understand what you're saying.
8: Aren't you a tech reporter?
7: Ish.
8: Ish?
4: Played impatiently by Oscar winner Mikey Madison, Haugen lays out what she's learned about Facebook's internal studies and management decisions that emphasize profits over people.
8: Facebook wants you to stay on the site for as long as possible. And 2 years ago, the algorithm was changed.
9: We're trying to address hate speech, and we're going to amplify and turbocharge it.
4: Which, of course, has real-world consequences.
10: Anxiety, depression of teenage girls got worse as a result of time spent on the platform.
8: Senior leadership knows and is doing nothing.
4: Damning stuff, but it turns out Haugen's as clueless about journalism as Horwitz is about tech.
8: Why haven't you printed it?
7: Because you didn't give me a story, you told me a story. I want the internal documents. I want proof.
4: Filmmaker Aaron Sorkin could probably bring urgency to a cooking show, so this stuff is decently engaging, but he's clearly more invested when he's depicting Jeremy Strong's Mark Zuckerberg as a fatuous control freak, so socially inept he needs training sessions just to appear human.
11: These guys are counting on the next round of congressional testimony to make you likable, Mark.
12: I'm happy to lend a hand, but I think you're doomed.
4: from what we see in the sessions, he's right. The social reckoning fits right in with other fall films that portray tech billionaires as jerks or worse. Sorkin is all about doing that with language. He pokes fun at a memo in which Facebook employees pledged to be conscious when they meant conscientious, and his characters are forever splitting linguistic hairs.
3: I'm a free speech absolutist, so accept where there's imminent harm.
12: You can't say absolutist and accept in the same. With the new optimization, the fire hose of

0: bad information you are injecting into the air supply is becoming jet-powered. Harm, I promise you, is imminent.
1: Sorkin's verbal pyrotechnics enliven some pretty flat filmmaking choices. Social Reckoning looks like high-end television and is clearly designed as much to decry corporate irresponsibility as to entertain.
0: Crazy? You're like a crossing guard standing in front of a school, but you're not doing anything with your arms. So the cars are just plowing down the children.
1: At one point, the film claims that 43% of adults get their news from Facebook. If you're listening to this review, you're presumably getting your news elsewhere, at least some of the time. Are you in the habit of getting it from movies? I'm Bob Mondello.
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3: 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I'm Bradley George here with Jennifer Fusco.
4: And there's just a couple hours left to get entered into a drawing for an overnight stay at the Umstead Hotel and Spa in Cary. This drawing includes not only that overnight accommodation, but also breakfast, two 50-minute spa treatments, and dinner for two at Herons. And again, it closes out at 7 o'clock tonight. 800-962-9862.
3: And we've also got a drawing for a trip for two to Italy. Imagine you and your favorite person spending a week in Italy. That could be you. And you could be getting a phone call from Eric Hodge like this one.
5: Hello?
6: Carolyn, have you got a passport?
5: No, it expired recently.
6: You might have to get it renewed.
5: Who is this?
6: It's Eric Hodge.
5: You're kidding me.
6: I'm not kidding. So you have won a trip, Carolyn, to Rome.
5: Are you really Eric Hodge?
6: I am really Eric Hodge, and I am really calling to tell you you've won this trip.
5: For two?
6: Yes. Who's going with you?
5: My partner.
6: Oh, it's terrific.
5: You know, I just joined up then, too, because she has sort of joined for both of us. And I said, no, I just have a feeling. Are you serious?
6: I am serious. She's going to want you to join a lot of other things where you might win things. You're on a streak.
5: Well, Eric Hodge, it has been my pleasure to speak with you.
6: Well, thank you so much, and it's my pleasure as well. You have made my afternoon, Carolyn.
5: Oh, you've made mine, let me tell you.
4: Sometimes you just have a feeling,
6: yeah.
4: And maybe you're feeling lucky right now. 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You can do that by calling 800-962-9862.
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9: Live from NPR News in Washington, I'm Ryland Barton. Ukrainian President Volodymyr Zelensky says the Trump administration has warned it could cut off intelligence sharing unless the country stops drone strikes on Russian oil refineries. NPR's Joanna Kakissis spoke to Zelensky.
10: Zelensky told NPR that the Trump administration's decision to lift sanctions on Russian diesel will not bring down fuel prices. He says the Iran war has blocked fuel transport through the Strait of Hormuz.
11: Mostly people in the world know why the prices on any kind of energy, including diesel, raised up, why they increased. Because of blocking the Strait of Hormuz. Everybody understand that.
10: President Trump blames Ukraine for rising diesel prices. He has demanded Ukraine stop its deep strikes on Russian energy sites. Zelensky says Ukraine wants to weaken the Kremlin's ability to wage war. He says Ukraine will not stop these strikes unless Russia also stops attacking Ukraine's energy grid. Joanna Kakissis, NPR News.
9: A judge has sentenced the man convicted for the 1996 killing of rap icon Tupac Shakur. Steve Futterman reports.
12: The judge ruled Dwayne Davis should be sentenced to 40 years to life. Under Nevada law, he will have to serve a minimum of 40 years. And at age 63, it's very unlikely Davis will ever leave prison alive. Before the sentence was announced, the court heard statements from Tupac Shakur's sister and brother. They both talked about the loss they feel, and they also talked about the world missing the potential of Tupac Shakur as he developed as an artist. Throughout the hearing, Dwayne Davis stood, and when the judge announced her sentence, he showed virtually no emotion. For NPR News, I'm Steve Futterman at the County Courthouse in Las Vegas.
9: The window is closing today to register to vote for the midterm elections in some states. NPR's Hansilo Wong reports.
13: There are only hours left for eligible voters to register or update their registration in time for the midterms in Kansas, Louisiana, New Jersey, Oregon, and West Virginia. And there's less than a week left until the next major voter registration deadline on Monday, October 19th. That's in three states, Alabama, Pennsylvania, and South Dakota, as well as Guam. If you're already registered, election officials recommend confirming your status and updating your contact information before the deadline. Voters can be removed from lists, especially if they've recently moved, changed their name, or haven't voted in a while. You can check your voter registration status by visiting your state or territory's official election website. Anzila Wong, NPR News.
9: Pope Leo XIV has lung cancer and had the lower lobe of his right lung removed. The surgery confirmed a diagnosis of lung adenocarcinoma. The 71-year-old was in the operating room for about 3 hours, with the surgery lasting 90 minutes. The Vatican says the surgery was successful with no complication. Oncologists say his prognosis is excellent. This is NPR News.
8: This is WUNC News. I'm Catherine Braund. Durham and Greensboro are alerting residents of low levels at the lakes that supply drinking water. More now from Will Michaels.
14: Durham sent text alerts to residents this morning saying the city's water storage is at less than 40% capacity, or only about 3 months' worth of water. Durham's Stage 2 water restrictions have been in place since June. They include bans on spray irrigation, power washing, and home car washing. Meanwhile, Greensboro is implementing voluntary water conservation measures starting tomorrow. Will Michaels, WUNC News.
8: Durham School Superintendent Anthony Lewis has scheduled a town hall meeting on school safety Thursday at Riverside High. Riverside has had 3 lockdowns and a hold since last week. The town hall will start at 6 o'clock. President Trump is planning to visit Greenville next Tuesday. It'll be his second midterm election rally in North Carolina, where he's hoping to shore up campaigns of Senate candidate Michael Whatley and other Republicans. I'm Catherine Braund. It's WUNC News. 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
15: From NPR News, this is All Things Considered. I'm Elsa Chang in Culver City, California.
16: And I'm Scott Detrow in New York. With the midterms just 3 weeks away, President Trump is on his way to Alaska to hold a campaign rally. This is one of a string of stops the president is making this week in states with competitive House and Senate races.
17: I'm doing a rally at night. In the last week, I'll probably be doing 2 or 3 a day. I don't know why the hell I'm doing it. I'm not running, but I am running. And you're going to promise me you're going to get out and vote. Does everybody promise they're going to vote in this?
16: That was Trump last night in Youngstown, Ohio. We're joined now by NPR senior political correspondent Tamara Keith, who is watching the president's travel schedule and more. Hey, Tam.
18: Hey, Scott.
16: Alaska doesn't really feel like a competitive midterm state most cycles. This is pretty consistently Republican.
18: Yeah, I mean, President Trump won there by 13 points just 2 years ago. But polling shows the Senate race is very competitive. And there are a few factors making this race extra interesting. The incumbent is Republican Dan S. Sullivan. And the middle initial matters because there is another Dan Sullivan in this race as well. Mm-hmm. Meanwhile, the Democratic candidate, Mary Peltola, is the last Democrat to have won statewide in Alaska, and she's uniquely suited to the state. The fact that the president is going all the way to Alaska is a sign that this midterm year is unlike anything we've seen in a while.
16: Ohio, Alaska, where else is Trump going?
18: The Republican Party just announced that next week he's going to Kansas, a state that Trump won by 16 points in 2024. This week, he has stops in Arizona, Montana, Georgia, and Kentucky. But that Kentucky stop is more about getting into the Cincinnati media market back in Ohio.
16: Okay, so campaigns are talking with money and with travel, right? So what do these stops tell you about where the competitive races are?
18: Overall, the trend is quite clear. This is a midterm year with an unpopular president, and Republicans are playing defense in a whole lot of places that would have been considered safe seats even just a few months ago. Does that mean that Democrats are going to win all of these races? Probably not. But if Republicans are spending money on defense, they aren't spending money on offense, and the triage has really started to begin now.
16: Yeah. And you have some reporting about these pro-Trump TV ads the U.S. government was paying to broadcast with tax dollars. What's the latest?
18: Yeah, those ads promoting the president and his policies have been wildly unpopular, in part because they ended with the tagline, paid for by the U.S. government. And you might remember that on October 5th, President Trump announced that he would have his MAGA Inc. super PAC take over paying for them. Well, they kept airing for another week with the bill going to taxpayers, according to data from Ad Impact. The government spent another $10 million after Trump announced it would stop, only finally facing a temporary court order. Did the ads come down yesterday? Mm-hmm. Today, Ad Impact's database shows three of them are back up, paid for by MAGA Inc., though so far that buy is much smaller than when taxpayers were footing the bill.
16: I mean, why were these ads running in the first place?
18: You know, the White House insisted they were public service announcements meant to promote patriotism. But remember what President Trump says at nearly every rally these days? Please vote like I'm on the ballot. The president and his political team have decided the best way to motivate their voters is to put the president front and center.
16: That is NPR's Tamara Keith. Thank you so much.
18: You're welcome.
15: Okay, to Cornell University. Cornell University has banned parties at fraternity houses for the rest of the academic year. That's among several changes that the university announced today in response to a former student's allegations of gang rape in October 2024.
19: Justice for Jane Doe!
20: Justice for Jane Doe!
19: Conley Cobb has got to go!
15: Protesters gathered today in downtown Ithaca to show support for that student who's known as Jane Doe and to criticize the university president, Michael Kotlikoff. NPR's Alyssa Nadworny is in Ithaca and joins us now. Hi, Alyssa.
21: Hello.
15: Hi. Okay, so tell us about what's happening where you are at this very moment. I hear the protests are continuing.
21: That's right. I'm in downtown Ithaca. There's about several hundred people gathered to protest right in front of me. They're protesting against sexual assault on campus, the actions of Cornell over the Jane Doe case. We've had speakers from Cornell, from local Ithaca College. There's been professors and activists. And they cheered today when the news broke that Cornell was going to ban fraternity parties.
15: Yeah, tell us more about that. What are all these changes that Cornell's announced?
21: Well, they announced changes to strengthen campus safety and better support sexual assault survivors. So Kotlikoff, Cornell's president, wrote a letter to the campus. In it, he said it was clear to him that, quote, women on the campus were still questioning whether they were safe. And in addition to banning all parties and social events at frat houses, they've also agreed to hire staff to help students as they navigate reporting sexual misconduct. And they're going to hire criminal investigators independent of Cornell to investigate allegations of sexual assault. Now, these changes come as there's a lot of frustration and protests still brewing, you know, over the handling of this case.
15: Yeah. Well, those changes sound sort of encouraging. What's been the reaction from campus so far to all of them?
21: Well, I talked with the sophomore John Hartnett. He's with Students for Democratic Cornell, one of the organizations behind the student protests here.
22: We're not impressed at all. It's a clear sign that administration is feeling the heat and that they can be moved.
21: He called the changes a half measure and said that banning frats was not a long-term solution to systematic issues at the university.
22: A half measure on sexual assault prevention and reform is continuing to leave a number of people, especially women on this campus, vulnerable and unsafe.
15: Well, of course, all of this is coming a day before Cornell's faculty senate is set to meet. Is that right?
21: That's right. Yeah, the plan for Wednesday's meeting is to begin discussing a proposed vote of no confidence in the university's administration. Elsa, this is a really rare move. It's really meant to clearly communicate frustration and mishandling of Jane Doe's case. I talked with Julia Chang. She's a professor of Hispanic studies and gender studies. She told me trust is still eroded on campus. That hasn't changed because of the news today.
0: This is, you know, the only way I think that through official channels, the faculty can come together and take collective action and say, we're fed up with this administration. I just can't see any way out of this without somebody else coming from the outside to say, we're taking over now and we're here to listen to you about how things can be different.
21: Now, in addition to the Faculty Senate meeting tomorrow, the Board of Trustees, which fires and hires the university president, will meet later this week on campus. And student groups have told me that they will also be there protesting that meeting.
15: That is NPR's Alyssa Nadworny in Ithaca. Thank you so much, Alyssa.
21: Thanks, too.
1: Going to the...
2: 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It's those two things, and it's a magical mix. 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I just can't get enough of it. Some people are like, oh, I can't stand it anymore. Me, I'm like, I want it. And it's good to support the things that you like. So that to me is part of why I want to participate in the challenges and also just to help out the station. I'd just be lost if y'all were off the air. So I want to do my part, and I want to also do my part to try to help encourage other people to do that too. My name is Kim Steffen. My law firm of Steffen & Associates has issued a challenge for this pledge drive. I hope you'll help us.
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3: 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It is T-shirt Tuesday. 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
8: 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Well, this summer-like weather is going to be with us through the rest of this work week, with temperatures tomorrow through Friday in the mid and upper 80s, lots of sunshine, and then turning cooler for the upcoming weekend. We will still be mostly sunny Saturday and Sunday with temperatures in the mid-60s.
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16: It's All Things Considered from NPR News. I'm Scott Detrow.
15: And I'm Ilse Chang. All right, two Americans have just been awarded the Nobel Prize in Economics. Robert Hall of Stanford University and Michael Woodford of Columbia University are being honored for their work on how to bring stability to cycles of economic boom and bust. But they base their macroeconomic models off of their microeconomic research into how people actually decide to buy stuff and how businesses actually decide to price that stuff. Economist Michael Woodford is with us now. Welcome and congratulations on winning the Nobel Prize. I don't get to say that every day on the show.
6: I don't get to hear it every day either. Thanks a lot.
15: So what were your first thoughts when you found out you got the Nobel Prize?
6: Well, I wasn't terribly awake, I'm afraid. I was trying to sleep when they called.
15: Of course.
6: Yeah, because it's 6 hours later in Stockholm.
15: Yeah. From the East Coast.
6: And my wife said I didn't sound very enthusiastic about it, but I mean, it was because I was
15: groggy.
6: At best half awake.
15: Well, I want to better understand your work, and I'm going to try to keep up as best I can, at least on the basic concepts. So part of your research was on how businesses set prices, right? And I want to use a very concrete example. Like, let's say you're a trucking company and you're thinking about adjusting your rates because the cost of diesel fuel unexpectedly surges. Mm-hmm. How would your work apply to that example?
6: Well, a thing that is particularly central to my work is stressing the extent to which decisions that people make often are forward-looking, are not just a response to immediate conditions, but have to also take into account where you think things are headed. In the case of changes in costs that people have some reason to think is probably very temporary, I think often prices don't respond, that something that you think is likely to be lasting is going to be more likely to encourage people more quickly to already price it into the prices they're charging. And so this issue of the extent to which people are able to make good guesses about where things are headed is something that the work that I've done particularly stresses.
15: Okay, let me give you another concrete example. Sure. So like yesterday, the president of the Cleveland Federal Reserve Bank said that she heard from a business owner who's planning to raise prices more than his costs have gone up because he just expects those costs to keep climbing. How concerning is that when businesses start to anticipate higher costs and raise their own prices in response, maybe disproportionately?
6: Well, I think that illustrates that it isn't just the current costs that are going to matter for that decision. It matters a lot what people think about where they could be going, you know, their guesses, their fears. And that's one reason why my work has stressed the idea that policymakers should be concerned about trying to give people reassurances about, you know, not false reassurances, but if they themselves intend not to let certain things happen or to make them not very likely to happen, that being able to communicate that to the public so that their expectations about where things can go are in fact not significantly out of line with what really happened, that actually is important for the economy.
15: If I could just jump in, because you're talking about something very important. You have stressed in your work that policymakers should make an effort to communicate clearly and accurately and in proportion so that families and businesses can plan accordingly. How do you think Congress or President Trump or the Federal Reserve are doing on that front, on their communication skills? What do you think?
6: Well, of course, it's a challenging thing. You know, I don't want to imply that I could just communicate much better than them. And, you know, but often policymakers don't think as much as they should about how important this is to their role. I think that often they take the view that it's enough to react to whatever is happening once it happens. You should think about the fact that your behavior being predictable actually has big benefits for the economy and that people can see that this fits into a pattern of behavior that they can count on.
15: So in this time where people are quite focused on affordability, what advice do you have for people out there feeling just unsettled and unsure about the state of the economy right now? Any words of assurance or warning?
6: Well, I certainly understand why it's an issue. I mean, it's not that economists should tell people to calm down. I think that it's appropriate for the government to indicate that it's keeping its eye on this issue and to use monetary policy, make it clear that there is a commitment to keeping an eye on prices. I think it is, to some extent, it's a failure of public policy to not have kept a better lid on things.
15: Hmm. Michael Woodford, co-winner of the Nobel Prize in Economics. Thank you and congratulations again, Professor Woodford.
6: Thanks.
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3: 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I'm Bradley George alongside Jennifer Fusco. 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
3: 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We've also got a couple of drawings this evening. We're giving away overnight getaway at the Umstead Hotel and Spa in Cary. Or you could win a trip to Italy and you could get a call from Eric Hodge like this one.
9: Hello?
10: Would you like to visit Italy?
9: No way.
10: It's Eric
9: Hodge.
10: You're
9: kidding.
10: I'm not kidding. Congratulations.
9: That's amazing. You got to be kidding. I've been doing this for years. Italy. Oh, I'm excited. 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
8: 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I'm Catherine Brandt. It's 5:30. 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
11: Live from NPR News in Culver City, California, I'm Duane Brown. The new White House press secretary took the podium for her first press briefing today, where she fielded a few questions from reporters. Katie Zachariah said she was honored to work for President Trump, as NPR's Franco Ordonez reports.
12: Katie Zachariah starts her new role 3 weeks before critical midterm elections. She was asked whether she sees her job as speaking on behalf of the White House or to help Republicans do better in November.
13: I get to do what I was doing on the outside already, which was hoping to amplify, multiply, and expand upon President Trump's incredible agenda for the American people. And what I hope to do in this position is to take that into an official capacity and only build on, only amplify, and only multiply to the extent possible all of the wins he's making for Americans.
12: Zachariah was criticized for only taking 3 questions, but the president said later that she was very good. Franco Ordonez, NPR News, the White House.
11: The U.S. payments giant Visa has been given long-awaited approval to set up local card operations in China. NPR's Jennifer Pack has more on that.
25: China tightly controls its financial sector, and it's been a key source of friction in the broader U.S.-China trade dispute. Visa has been asking to process payment transactions in the Chinese currency with their own network in China. President Trump says he brought up the issue with Chinese leader Xi Jinping when they met earlier this year. And China's central bank approval is seen as a goodwill gesture ahead of Trump and Xi's next meeting expected in November. As for Chinese consumers, the news might not excite them. Most of them use domestic mobile payment apps, Alipay and WeChat Pay, and state-backed UnionPay's card network. Jennifer Pak, NPR News, Beijing.
11: Stocks finish lower on Wall Street. This is NPR.
8: This is WUNC News. I'm Catherine Brand. The Cumberland County School System has banned employees from wearing smart glasses at work. The system's attorney says parents have complained about teachers wearing the glasses, which can record video and audio. Students are already barred from using smart glasses at school. The city of Raleigh is launching a program to help residents reduce their energy bills. Here's more now from Brianna Atkinson.
14: The program is called Electrify the Triangle. The city of Raleigh is providing one-on-one support services to help residents make their homes more energy efficient. This includes free advice on whether to install technologies such as heat pumps, induction cooktops, or electric lawn equipment. City officials say they will also point residents to incentives for affordable home energy upgrades. Residents can find more information on the city's website.
8: Brianna Atkinson reporting. Attorney General Jeff Jackson is telling gas stations they must lower their prices after legislators temporarily suspended the state's gas tax. He says the law requires retailers and distributors to pass on their tax savings to customers. He's also encouraging drivers to report stations they believe are failing to do that. I'm Catherine Broad. It's WUNC News. 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
16: It's All Things Considered from NPR News. I'm Scott Detrow in New York.
15: And I'm Elsa Chang in Culver City, California. It has been 90 years since the U.S. government publicly executed someone. Since then, the idea of public executions in the U.S. has largely been forgotten. But last week, Secretary of Defense Pete Hegseth announced that the Pentagon would live stream the execution of the man convicted in the 2009 attack on Fort Hood. And some religious scholars see this proposal as one rooted in Hegseth's particular brand of Christian nationalism. NPR domestic extremism correspondent Odette Youssef joins us now to discuss. Hi, Odette.
17: Hey, Elsa.
15: Hey. Okay, so let's just back up a bit. Can you just please remind everyone about what happened in the attack on Fort Hood 17 years ago?
17: Sure. So on November 5th of 2009, a U.S. Army major named Nidal Hassan killed 13 people and injured another 32 in what's since been called the worst terrorist attack on U.S. soil since September 11th, 2001. Now, Hassan was an army psychiatrist who was radicalized into violent Islamist extremism. And after the attack, Elsa, investigations found that there were numerous failures over the course of his time in the military. Peers and superiors were aware of his radicalization, but there was no meaningful action taken to discipline or remove him.
15: And now he may be the first American to be publicly executed by the federal government in, what, nearly a century? How is the Pentagon explaining this decision?
17: Well, Hegseth talks about this as a deterrent to possible future similar attacks. But I spoke with Julie Ingersoll about this. She's a professor of religious studies at the University of North Florida, and she's an expert on the church that Hegseth belongs to, called the Communion of Reformed Evangelical Churches. And Ingersoll told me that when she heard about this public execution by firing squad, her thoughts immediately went to Hegseth's religious background.
0: Part of their theology is the dominion mandate. So building a theocracy is a religious act for them. And executing infidels is part of that theocratic vision.
15: Wow. Just those words like infidels, theocratic vision. Can you just help us understand why she's using words like that there?
17: Yes. Yeah, so, you know, within certain strands of Christian nationalism, including the CREC, there is a belief that they have a mandate to impose their interpretation of Christianity over all aspects of life. So also they speak of building God's dominion on earth. You know, some people use the word theocracy when they describe this project. You know, the more technically correct term may be theonomy, meaning, you know, government by God or subject to God's authority.
15: Mm-hmm.
17: As for the term infidels here, this refers to Hegseth's particular apparent animus toward Islam. You know, Hegseth has tattoos valorizing the medieval crusades. One of his books is titled American Crusade, and he's written critically about increases in Muslim populations in England and in the U.S. So all of this, you know, paired with a pretty unanimous support for the death penalty within the church that Hegseth belongs to, you know, that's how you get this proposal to live stream an execution.
15: But there are still questions about whether this public execution will actually happen, right? Because Vice President J.D. Vance expressed his discomfort with this whole idea just last week. And if this doesn't go forward, do you see the discussion around public execution going away anytime soon?
17: So, you know, this is, I think, what's particularly concerning to Ingersoll, as well as Matthew Taylor, another religious expert I spoke to. Both of them told me that in some ways the damage is already done just by the public proposal of this method of justice. And that's because, you know, an idea that lies at the very extreme end of what the public considers acceptable policy has now been put forth by a powerful cabinet member.
15: Right.
17: And so just that itself shifts the boundaries of the conversation. You know, what was once unthinkable, unsayable, has been said. And so people are now considering this. And that is how, you know, more generally, Elsa, we see extremist ideas shift the public conversation.
15: That is NPR domestic extremism correspondent Odette Youssef. Thank you, Odette.
17: Thanks for having me.
16: NASA has just hit a milestone that is truly out of this world. Sorry about that. The Mars rover Perseverance set a new record for the longest distance traveled by an off-Earth vehicle. Here's NPR science reporter Ari Daniel.
18: Perseverance is a lot of things to Katie Stack Morgan, the project scientist for the rover. Above all, she finds the robot inspirational.
19: I think of Perseverance as an intrepid explorer.
18: When it touched down on Mars a bit more than 5.5 years ago, the rover began its mission in the Jezero crater, where researchers believe there may have once been an ancient lake.
19: Our exploration culminated in our discovery of a potential biosignature in some rocks within the river valley that fed the crater.
18: That is, they may have found possible evidence of life, a collection of minerals whose formation, at least on Earth, would have involved microorganisms.
19: And so the question is, did Martian microbes drive these reactions?
18: After that, Perseverance was sent to the rim of the crater to look at some very old rocks.
19: That really represent probably about the first 500 million years of solar system history.
18: All this science required the rover to rove, which was enabled by a self-driving capacity that allowed it to plan its own best course to get to a destination over and over again. And now it's notched its 28th mile on the Martian surface.
19: There's very specific windows when it can drive, and it's moving pretty slowly. But still, for a Mars rover, 28 miles is a really big deal.
18: And it's a new record for total drive distance on another world.
19: This is the culmination of really decades of technological advancement in how we explore the solar system and the capabilities that we bring to other planets.
18: A big part of Perseverance's purpose was to collect material from the Martian surface so that one day another mission might return those samples to Earth.
19: I certainly want those samples back, and I want them back as soon as possible.
18: But this part of the program has an uncertain future. Its hefty price tag put it in the crosshairs of the federal government earlier this year. It makes Philip Christensen, a planetary geologist at Arizona State University, furious.
1: Here we were poised, ready to do probably the most important bit of science we could do at Mars, and it's just come to a grinding halt. So it's extremely frustrating.
18: But Christensen says he's an optimist, and he's hopeful the samples will one day make their way to Earth. In the meantime, he says that what Perseverance has been able to achieve in the last half decade is nothing short of miraculous.
1: It really is the epitome of exploration. You never know what's going to be over the next hill, around the next corner. Going those 28 miles, every foot of that terrain has been a discovery.
18: A stunning string of accomplishments for the longest off-world road trip. For NPR News, I'm Ari Daniel.

0: My name is Kim Staffan. I'm a lawyer with Staffan and Associates in Hillsboro. I've been listening to WUNC since I came up here to go to college at Duke, and I'm telling my age, but that was in 1980. I was looking for a source of information that would really be interesting, challenging, expand my mind a little bit, and not have to put up with some of the things that are inherent in market-based media. 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
1: Thanks so much to Kim Staffan for her support of WUNC through the years. 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I'm Jennifer Fusco, and I'm joined by Bradley George here today to encourage you to make that call or make your donation online.
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0: On a beautiful Tuesday evening, I'm Catherine Braun. 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Pretty nice weather for fair going later this week. In fact, tomorrow through Friday, temperatures are going to be above normal, mid and upper 80s with plenty of sunshine. 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
1: Coral reefs are under threat. Ocean temperatures are abnormally warm, which is happening more frequently with climate change. The researchers trying to help reefs survive are studying some of the most pristine reefs in the world. NPR's Lauren Sommer visited one in the middle of the Pacific Ocean where the corals have a surprising ally.
2: There are still coral reefs in the world that can take your breath away, even if you're a marine biologist.
3: Stunning, stunning. Get a little lost for words on this reef.
2: Joe Pollock works on coral restoration for the Nature Conservancy, a nonprofit conservation group.
3: I don't know what else to say. It's absolutely beautiful.
4: And just tons of fish.
3: So many fish, yeah.
2: We're snorkeling at Palmyra Atoll, a tiny group of islands 1,000 miles south of Hawaii. Underwater, the reef is absolutely teeming with life in purples, oranges, and yellows. The corals are so big, there's barely room to swim around them.
3: Almost every last square inch is covered in live coral, so much to the point that corals are trying to grow over each other.
2: There are a lot of reasons these corals are in such good shape. People haven't really lived here. Palmyra Atoll is protected as a U.S. National Wildlife Refuge. But the corals are also getting help from something unexpected. On shore, there are birds with bright red feet and blue beaks. They're red-footed boobies.
5: I'm not sure exactly how boobies got their name of boobies. I think they're a bit of a goofy bird.
2: Paige Minow is the manager of the Palmyra Atoll National Wildlife Refuge. We're walking through a dense rainforest that is filled with birds.
5: That's a white tern chick.
2: She points to a white fuzzball on a branch. Its parents hover nearby.
5: I think that their call sounds like an electric rubber band snapping.

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0: And we want to say thanks to you. 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And we have another getaway that's just a little bit closer to home.
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3: 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And thanks.
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1: Live from NPR News in Washington, I'm Ryland Barton. Cornell University has suspended parties at fraternity houses for the rest of the academic year, among other changes in response to a student's allegations of gang rape in October 2024. NPR's Alyssa Nadworny reports.
2: The university announced a number of changes to strengthen campus safety and better support sexual assault survivors. In addition to banning all parties and social events at fraternity houses, the Ivy League school will also hire staff to help students navigate reporting sexual misconduct and will hire criminal investigators independent of Cornell to investigate allegations of sexual assault on campus. In a letter to the campus, the school's president, Michael Kotlikoff, writes, quote, "Cornell must be a place where safety is not an open question." The changes come amid continued frustration and protests from students and faculty on the handling of Jane Doe's 2024 case. Alyssa Nadworny, NPR News, Ithaca, New York.
1: The Supreme Court will hear a dispute over a watchdog group's effort to get information about the Department of Government Efficiency, also known as DOGE. NPR's Carrie Johnson reports a lower court found DOGE is likely covered by the Freedom of Information Act.
3: Citizens for Responsibility and Ethics in Washington demanded information about DOGE, the agency affiliated with Elon Musk that worked to reshape the federal government. Crew officials wanted to know about DOGE's operations and its role in job cuts. Federal judge in Washington sided with the watchdog group, but the Trump administration called DOGE an advisory panel, not subject to a Freedom of Information law. The high court granted the administration some relief on the emergency docket. Now it will consider the issues more fully. Carrie Johnson, NPR News.
1: The Trump administration is cutting the time refugees have to contest the termination of their status. Critics say the move could put tens of thousands of people who fled persecution and wars in their home countries on a path to deportation. The new policy is part of a broader effort to restrict the program that has served for decades as a pathway to safety for refugees. New research from the AI company Anthropic suggests that some AI might soon be able to replicate inside smart devices. NPR's Jeff Brumfield reports.
4: Anthropic warned that AI models could soon spread inside network devices around the house, including smart refrigerators, televisions, and even robotic vacuum cleaners. Researchers demonstrated such replication inside some cheap TV boxes and with simulations. The researchers warn AI worms would be similar to existing computer viruses, but they would be more adaptable and could be hard to shut down. The best defense against AI and regular viruses alike? A strong password for every smart device in your home. Jeff Brumfield, NPR News.
1: Major U.S. stock indexes closed down today. The S&P 500 edged down a fraction. The Dow fell more than 0.25%. This is NPR News.
0: This is WUNC News. I'm Catherine Braund. Officials say the Raleigh-Durham International Airport has experienced only a handful of flight delays today. Yesterday, a contractor cut a fiber optic line, causing hundreds of flight disruptions. An RDU spokesperson says the line was repaired overnight. The Army Special Warfare Center at Fort Bragg will begin a two-week training exercise on Friday across much of the south-central part of the state. Here's more now from WUNC's Jay Price.
5: The exercise is the final test for soldiers trying to qualify for special forces. It includes military and civilian support personnel and volunteers. Army officials are coordinating with local law enforcement and say training areas and vehicles used in the exercise will be marked. Jay Price, WUNC News.
0: Well, teens and other residents told Raleigh leaders last night the city should do more to engage young people. After a violent teen takeover this summer, the city is considering a curfew. People at last night's listening session said Raleigh needs spaces where teens feel safe and not like they're being policed. I'm Catherine Braund. It's WUNC News. 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
8: This is All Things Considered from NPR News. I'm Elsa Chang in Culver City, California.
9: And I'm Scott Detrow in New York. Ukraine's President Volodymyr Zelensky sat down with NPR for a wide-ranging interview today, and he said a lot. For one thing, Zelensky said the Trump administration has warned that the U.S. may end intelligence sharing with Ukraine unless Ukraine halts long-range drone strikes on Russian oil refineries. President Trump blames these strikes for the high cost of diesel in the U.S. and has lifted sanctions on Russian diesel. Zelensky says this will only prolong the war and kill more Ukrainians. Zelensky talked to NPR's Ukraine correspondent Joanna Kakissis in Kyiv. She's with us now. Hey, Joanna.
10: Hey, Scott. How's it going?
9: I'm good. You just saw Zelensky in person. What were your impressions?
10: So, you know, we met in this ornate room in the presidential office. It's a place that's heavily fortified. Russia bombs Kyiv every day now, so the president needs these secure kinds of locations to live mm-hmm. in and to stay in. Zelensky was confident. He was relaxed. He was funny. He did wear a suit, though he didn't wear a tie. And mm-hmm. today he was very focused on wanting to remind Americans that Ukraine is an ally, one that is worth protecting and investing in, because in the last week, President Trump has blamed Ukraine for high fuel costs, as you mentioned, and President Trump has said Zelensky doesn't want peace. And Trump once again called for Ukrainians to ditch Zelensky through elections, by holding elections. Zelensky mm-hmm. told me he has only one thing on his mind right now.
11: I want to end this war. I have only one goal, to end this war as quick as possible. And I'm focusing on it. When somebody wants to change me, of course I'm not comfortable. It's understandable. I think it's understandable for a lot of different people, leaders.
10: So President Zelensky was really careful not to criticize President Trump while acknowledging that there is tension between them.
9: Yeah, and a lot of that tension right now has to do with Trump's decision to lift sanctions on Russian diesel. He mm-hmm. says this will bring down prices. What did Zelensky say about this?
10: Well, here's what Zelensky told me today.
11: The decision of President of the United States to up this volume of diesel, of course, will not influence on the price in the United States. I'm sure, yeah, because the volume is not enough, but it's quite enough for Russia to spend more money on the war.
10: So he's saying, like, you know, the Americans won't see the benefit of lifting sanctions on Russian diesel at the gas pump, that they won't see the prices go mm-hmm. down, but Ukraine will pay the price. It's going to be suffering a prolonged war as a result.
9: And Trump dropped those sanctions on Russian diesel on Friday because fuel prices have gone up so much in the U.S. It's a big election issue. He blames Ukraine's long-range strikes on Russian oil refineries for those price hikes. What did Zelensky say about that?
10: Well, he told me that the driving force is actually another war, the one in Iran, which has caused a main fuel transport route, the Strait of Hormuz, to be blocked.
11: Mostly people in the world know why the prices on any kind of energy, including diesel, raised up, why they increased. Because of Hormuz, because of blocking the Strait of Hormuz. Everybody understands that.
10: So you called President Trump's Russian diesel announcement a weak decision by a strong partner. So explain why you believe your strong partner, or at least historically, is making a weak decision that benefits Moscow. Why do you think it happened?
11: I don't know all the reasons. And it's a pity. I think that we have to be true partners, strategic partners, and very strong, because I know that United States is very strong And I hope the United States understands that we

0: as strong partners. Also,
1: now, Zelensky said repeatedly that Ukraine is always open to assisting the United States, whether it's through economic partnerships or sharing Ukraine's cutting-edge defense technology, which it's innovated during the last 3 or 4 years. Now, mm-hmm. Zelensky says Ukraine is grateful for what the U.S. offers, too, including the sharing of intelligence that helps Ukraine spot ballistic missiles, which actually just fell here just before you called.
2: Now, did Zelensky confirm that U.S. intelligence sharing has stopped?
1: Well, Zelensky told me that it hasn't happened yet, but that there has been a warning that it might.
0: They told my generals, not to me. Yeah, but if to honest, did we get any messages that it can be stopped? Yes.
1: Yeah.
0: Yes, my generals told me that on the level of military people, they've got this information.
1: Yeah, like they've said that they're threatening to stop it.
0: So they've got the information that it can be stopped.
1: And President Trump said today that actually this intelligence sharing hasn't stopped. He confirmed that. But, you know, if Donald Trump does change his mind, and that's what Ukraine is worried about, if that happens, it could be disastrous for Ukrainians.
2: That is NPR's Joanna Kakissis in Kyiv with reporting and an interview with President Zelensky. Thank you so much.
1: You're welcome.
3: This is Ira Glass of This American Life, and I'm here with good news and bad news. First, the bad news. The government stopped all funding of public radio. You know this. The bad news is also old news. The good news? So many people stepped up to fill the void and donate. Okay, but more bad news. Those extra donations, they came in when federal funding was cut. That's just temporary. People jumping in during an emergency. And it's running out soon. Which is why I'm here right now to say, for actual long-term stability, we need sustaining members. That means choosing an amount of monthly support that makes sense for you. And this doesn't have to be a lot. What counts is that you're saying you're going to be there every month, which is important because it lets the station plan and budget. When you do that, you'll be joining the station in a real way. And can I say, the station will sound different to you. Every time you hear it, you'll hear it knowing that you are making it exist. That's the good news I'm going to end with. It's going to feel different to listen. Here's how you become a sustaining member.
4: 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I'm Bradley George here with Jennifer Fusco.
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4: And we also have some giveaways this evening. First up, overnight getaway to the Umstead Hotel and Spa in Cary. One lucky listener went overnight accommodations, breakfast, two 50-minute spa treatments, and dinner for two at Herons. Sustainers are automatically entered into all drawings, including that one, thanks to the Umstead Hotel and Spa for making it happen. And we have another getaway. You and a companion could be going to Italy for a week, and you'll find out about that when you get a call from Eric Hodge like this one.
6: Hello, it's Eric Hodge calling from WUNC.
7: Yeah.
6: How are you?
7: Good.
6: Well, congratulations, you've won the trip to Rome.
7: What? You're kidding me.
6: No, I'm not kidding you.
7: I can't believe it. That's wonderful.
6: How about that? That's good news on a Tuesday morning, right?
7: Yes, it's the best.
6: Oh, I'm so glad to hear that. Well, we really appreciate the fact that you listen and you've been supporting the station for so long. And it's just a way we say thanks.
7: Well, thank you.
6: I'm glad to be able to call you and say congratulations. You and your husband, you're going to Rome.
7: Well, thank you. I just love everything about WUNC. So.

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1: You might get that call. That call might go to Yetta in Cary, who made a donation in support of WUNC tonight and is entered into both the drawing for the trip to Italy as well as the drawing for the overnight stay at the Umstead Hotel and Spa. That Umstead drawing closes out at 7 o'clock tonight. That's less than 45 minutes away. So call now like Yetta did. 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
4: 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We're going to have summer-like weather for the rest of this work week with temperatures tomorrow through Friday in the mid and upper 80s. Plenty of sunshine. We'll have sunshine this weekend as well. It will be cooler, though, with temperatures dropping down into the mid 80s on Saturday and Sunday.
5: Arizona's 5th Congressional District is kind of an outlier. While Arizona is considered politically purple, the 5th, which is a relatively small district, it is reliably red. President Trump won there by roughly 20 points in 2024. It's fairly religious, with many members of The Church of Jesus Christ of Latter-day Saints. As NPR's Sage Miller reports, some of those voters are turned off by the Republican nominee in the district's open house race.
6: Kimberly Tate experienced an identity crisis when she became an independent in 2016. The Gilbert, Arizona resident and devout member of The Church of Jesus Christ of Latter-day Saints always considered herself to be conservative.
7: I'm not super
0: progressive politically. I'm really pretty moderate.
6: But she doesn't align with the Republican Party under President Trump. This time, Trump isn't on the ballot, but there's another Republican Tate is struggling with, Mark Lamb, a former county sheriff and nominee for the 5th Congressional District. Lamb is also Mormon, but Tate questions his adherence to the faith as well as his political motivations.
0: From what I understand about Mark Lamb, the dishonesty that has been displayed in his public and private life is completely contrary to our faith.
6: Lamb has been accused of racist remarks and sexual misconduct while he was sheriff. An investigation by the Arizona Republic alleges Lamb had multiple affairs and sent sexually explicit messages to women outside his marriage. He then threatened to send law enforcement after one woman if she spoke publicly about it. Lamb, who did not respond to NPR's interview request, has fervently denied the allegations publicly. To Tate, Lamb as the nominee is the latest example of an unrecognizable Republican Party.
0: The idea of having yet another elected official who is accused of sexual misconduct towards women, that does not speak well to me, to my children. Like, what is that teaching our children?
6: NPR interviewed multiple Mormon voters in the district. All of them were once staunch Republicans. They have since switched to independent, and none of them are voting for Lamb in November. Kim Fridkin is a political science professor at Arizona State University. She says the independent vote is critical for either candidate to win. Plus, Arizona voters are unhappy.
7: People are really feeling the effects of high gas prices and housing prices are really high, and the water crisis is important in Arizona. And all of these things are really hitting people, you know, where they live.
6: Fridkin added, those issues may motivate low-interest voters like independents to turn out. Elizabeth Lee, the Democratic nominee for Arizona's 5th Congressional District, thinks the needle is moving left. An internal poll Lee's campaign shared with NPR shows her picking up momentum among independents.
8: Independents are not for extremist politics, sets this race up for exactly what our recent polling showed.
6: The poll found her trailing behind Lamb by 3 to 5 points, which Lee says is within the margin of error. While the voters NPR spoke with believe Lamb will win, they've noticed more Mormons souring on partisan politics altogether. That, paired with a scandal-plagued Republican candidate, plus Trump's low approval rating, could make it a closer-than-expected race. Sage Miller, NPR News.
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4: 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More summer-like weather for us the rest of this work week, with temperatures tomorrow through Friday in the mid and upper 80s. Cooler for the upcoming weekend. Should still have plenty of sunshine with highs Saturday and Sunday in the mid 60s.
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13: In Los Angeles, I'm Kai Rizdahl. 13 October is what the calendar says. Tuesday, good as always to have you along, everybody. Our entree into the inner workings of this economy today runs through 270 Park Avenue, New York, New York, 10017, at which address you will find the less than one-year-old, three-ish billion-dollar headquarters of J.P. Morgan Chase & Company, which this morning, along with several of its peer Wall Street banks, opened the books on third quarter earnings season. Banks are not, of course, the economic be-all and end-all, but how they're performing profit and loss-wise can tell us some things about how things are going. Marketplace's Kristen Schwab gets us going.
14: J.P. Morgan Chase is the largest bank in the U.S., so when it misses expectations, as it did, everyone sits up a little straighter. Christopher Marinac is a banking analyst at Breen Capital.
15: They are a trendsetter, whether we like it or not.
14: Chase has a lot of information about businesses and consumers, and it makes a lot of money off investment fees and company deals, which were volatile in the third quarter.
15: It is certainly just the reality of the business can't go to the moon every quarter.
14: Marinac says never-ending expectations of growth have soured what has otherwise been a pretty good period for banks. Commercial lending is up because of AI. Consumer credit and debit spending is strong because of steady employment. Chris McGrady is head of U.S. bank research at KBW.
16: So as long as that continues, there should be, I would say, a pretty good support to GDP.
14: The forward guidance part of these earnings reports, though, also hinge on what the Federal Reserve does with interest rates and how companies and consumers respond, says Stephen Bigger. He's director of financial institutions research at Argus Research.
17: You know, if you're about to proceed with a project, let's say as a commercial customer, you might say, look, a quarter point is not going to impact whether or not I take this loan out.
14: The Fed increased rates by a quarter point in September. Markets are expecting another quarter point increase before the end of the year. And Bigger says added together, a half point hike can have a real impact on bank lending.
17: The old statement about you can't fight the Fed.
14: It's a statement because in the end, the Fed is going to do with interest rates what the Fed needs to do. I'm Kristen Schwab for Marketplace.
13: If it's a nice day, you can walk down Park Avenue, the Grand Central Station, jump on the 4 or the 5 train. You'll be at the New York Stock Exchange inside a half an hour. Had you done that today, you would have found traders who were a little mopey, to be honest. We will have the details when we do the numbers.
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2: 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I'm Bradley George here with Jennifer Fusco. 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And Jennifer, there are a lot of great reasons to give right now.
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19: 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Good luck and thanks.
1: Good luck to you. 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She wrote, "In the current political climate, we need stations like WUNC more than ever." 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
13: Here's another one for the healthcare finance is just weird file. United Health reported third quarter profits this morning. Total revenue for the biggest health insurer in this economy went down because fewer people are on Medicaid and on company health plans, which, bad news, right, for an insurance company? Yeah, but no, because United Health's profits actually went up. Marketplace's Kelly Wells has today's healthcare economy update.
20: Profit is not about how many people an insurance company serves. It's about which people it serves.
21: The healthiest people leave the market. The sickest people stay in the market. It becomes a less profitable market.
20: Howard Foreman teaches health and economics at Yale. He says Medicare Advantage plans had a lot of sick people in them, so they were losing United Health money. And
21: they are unafraid of leaving businesses that lose money.
20: Profits also went up thanks to something that 5 years ago would have sounded like sci-fi.
22: There's what people have called the war of the bots going on now.
20: Health finance professor emeritus J.B. Silvers at Case Western Reserve says providers are splitting bills, changing patient codes to squeeze more out of insurers. So now insurers are doing the same thing in reverse.
22: This is basically AI working on both sides of the equation.
20: Finally, United Health subsidiary Optum is a healthcare provider, clinics, pharmacy benefits manager, and other non-insurance stuff. All of that has been really profitable.
23: Optum accounted for more than half of earnings this quarter.
20: Senior fellow Matthew Fiedler at the Brookings Institution says in-house providers save money for United Health as an insurer.
23: You can sidestep that market power on the provider side and maybe pay lower prices for care or be in a position to negotiate lower prices with the providers you don't own.
20: Optum earned $735 million last quarter, nearly 18 times what it made a year ago. I'm Kaylee Wells for Marketplace.
13: Let's do the numbers. Dow Industrial's down 180 points today, a third of 1%, 51,670. The NASDAQ fell 41 points. That's about a 10%, 27,204. S&P 500 basically flat, 7805. India's media and entertainment industry is growing fast. Indian research firm Markintel says the industry is valued at about $33 billion now, $53 billion by the year 2032. The top dog in streaming over there is a company called Jio Hotstar. Features live cricket and HBO, Disney programming as well. Premier tier there runs $24. That's annually. Kristen was talking about bank earnings. J.P. Morgan Chase declined 0.8%. Goldman Sachs went the other way, up 0.9%. Always a good time for a slice. So we'll mention that Domino's sagged 4.7% today. That's after reporting results that were not what investors were looking for, such as the way of capitalism. 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
13: We're going back to India now for our series, The Age of Work. About 65% of the Indian population
6: is what's called prime working age. That's 25 to 54. And unlike in the United States and a lot of developed economies where workforces are aging, India's prime age population is going to hit nearly 70% in just a few years. So by way of getting going, I want to start with two pieces of audio, interviews that we did in Mumbai on the same day, 12 miles apart.
7: I need that drive. I need that purpose. And, you know, in some ways, we've reinvented ourselves.
8: I want actually big opportunities. So that's why I'm learning right now here. So I'll be better.
6: Those are similar sentiments, right? But their places in this fastest growing major economy in the world could not be more different. One person works at a visual effects studio that literally brings imagination to life, making the invisible visible. The other is a 30-year-old night school student who is trying to become more visible in this economy. We are starting our day at that visual effects studio, DNEG it's called. It's not a household name, but it has won 8 Oscars. It did the effects for The Odyssey. It's currently working on Dune 3, as well as another big blockbuster we're going to get to in a minute.
9: Saw the trailer for this movie.
6: That's Neela Richardson, ADP chief economist, as you know, and also my partner for this series. We're in a part of Mumbai known as Film City. You've heard of Bollywood? This is where the magic happens.
9: It's a very aesthetic office. It's beautiful.
6: Beautiful and so new that some of the statues in the reception area are still wrapped in plastic. It's a lot of glass and a lot of dark wood.
24: Looks just like our offices back home.
6: Yeah, that's not true. We went upstairs, past a lot of rooms with people actively working on movie scenes, and played a quick game with a slideshow of DNEG's past projects.
25: Well, it's easy to name all these movies or TV shows, right? Dune.
26: Masters of the Air, the really bad follow-up to Band of Brothers.
6: Don't at me on that one. It was really, really bad.
27: Hello.
28: Hello.
26: We're just trying to guess which movie is which.
27: We're having a good time.
26: And Kai.
29: Hi, Mersin.
26: Nice to see you, Mersin.
29: Nice
26: How
29: to
26: are
29: meet
26: you?
29: You.
27: I'm Mersin. I'm Neela. Nice to meet you.
29: Nice to meet you.
26: You're a busy guy, so we're just going to jump right in.
29: Yeah.
6: Mersin Tavaria is the co-founder and president of DNEG, and the company's origin story is going to sound familiar.
7: We've started with in a garage with just 4 of us. And
6: really, in a garage?
7: Yeah, actual garage.
6: That's quite the Silicon Valley story. Now, they've got upwards of 10,000 employees around the world, more than half of them in India, in that prime age workforce.
26: You guys are a global company.
7: Yes.
26: Offices in LA and London and all over the place. What's the competitive advantage that being in India gives you?
7: It's that you're always the underdog trying to do the next best thing. And that's, I think, the biggest competitive edge for sure.
9: I find it so interesting with all the titles that you have under your belt, you still see yourself as an underdog.
7: Oh, for sure. Absolutely. And I would love to stay that way because, like I said, I get personally, you know, I need something new. I need that drive. I need that purpose. And, you know, in some ways, again, we've reinvented ourselves. If you've heard about it, this is we are creating our own IP and we've just going to release our first big feature film. It's

0: of your headcount.
1: Yeah. But that's also driven largely by the project because we are absolutely peaking like
0: mad. I love how you just call it the project.
1: Yeah, it's the project.
2: And those are permanent hires or do you contract?
1: No. India per se used to be a full-time destination. Over the years, we've developed a pool, but at the same time also, I hate the idea of going up and down, but it also helps in just keeping a steady business.
3: Keeping the business steady means constantly developing the workforce.
1: Coming from India as a culture, it's not like we've always had everything. So you're always trying to figure out as you go because you need to get ahead. You know, like I said, I started in a garage not knowing anything. You're literally learning on the job, figuring out, getting depressed, disappointed, finding solutions. And that's where if I had to do something, either I could say, I don't have it, so let's just sit back, or you start pushing harder.
3: 12 miles away and 2 full hours in Mumbai traffic, I mean that, 2 hours moving inches at a time.
4: I need a shot to settle my nerves.
3: We're seeing a different kind of pushing harder. Remember how we started this story with 2 pieces of audio?
5: I want actually big opportunities. So that's why I'm learning right now here. So I'll be better.
3: Right now, here is school, night school, where the only classrooms lit and occupied are the 3 being used. Grades 8 through 10 for students of literally all ages. We're walking into an 8th grade math class. The 7 times tables are being done on the chalkboard.
6: I'm really sorry to interrupt. I'm really sorry. Could you tell me your name?
5: Jyoti Rathore.
3: Jyoti Rathore is 30 years old. By day, she does clerical work in a mutual fund. By night, she's here.
6: Why are you here in class now?
5: Because my father, when I am 10 years old, my father is expired. So after that, I'm not continuing my school. So family problems and all. So when I came here, I realized studies are very most important for us. Yes.
6: Now, you've worked the whole day today.
5: Yes.
6: And now here you are.
5: 10 to 6.
6: You work 10 to 6, uh-huh. And now it's 7:45 at night.
5: Yes,
6: and
5: sir.
6: You're in school studying your multiplication tables.
5: Awesome.
6: And then what happens after you finish this school? Is it more school and then a better job?
5: Yes. I want actually big opportunities. So that's why I'm learning right now here. So I'll be better.
6: You will be better. You will,
5: yes.
6: School, you will be better. All right.
5: I'm so sorry.
6: Your English is way better than my Marathi or my Hindi.
3: There are also kids as young as 14 because during the day, they're working.
6: Wait, she did the whole 7 times table while we were standing here. That she did your work for you. You guys, man.
3: Jyoti and the other students are both the current and the future prime age workforce that India needs to make the most of its demographic golden age. Out in the hallway, we meet up with the principal here, Animesh Singh.
7: Hi.
8: Hi,
7: welcome.
8: I'm Neela.
7: I'm Animesh.
8: Nice to meet you.
9: Hello, I'm Kai.
0: Nice to see you. How are you, Animesh? Talk to me for a second, would you, about the place that this school has in the development of the Indian economy, right? The Indian economy, there are 1.4 billion people in this country, more working people than almost any other country in the world. And here you are trying to train a new generation of workers and citizens. Tell me about that for a minute.
7: As we say, like, in India, we have a lot of people who cannot afford to study. So every student should have that basic need of education.
2: And this is an English school?
7: This is English medium school, yes, please.
2: Why
0: English, yeah.
7: Why English? New generations, new things, so everything is in English. So obvious, English is the future for the working class people, you can say.
2: What are the other challenges that you see or your students see just to complete their 8 through 12?
7: Sometimes what happens, parents do not allow them to come in.
2: Why not? That
7: if you don't have earning members in your house, and if you are literally economically weak, so naturally the child would not come into school rather than working in. So that is, again, we have to follow up with parents, convince them, okay, we don't charge any fees, please send them.
3: Speaking of fees, we did pay a permit fee to tape here. There are, it turns out, more than 100 of these night schools across Maharashtra state, of which Mumbai is the capital. The classroom across the hall is a 10th grade class studying Hindi.
6: Hi. Hello.
10: Hello, sir.
6: Tell me your name, please.
10: Ariba.
3: Ariba is 18 years old. She works with her dad at his car accessory shop, came straight here from work,

0: Our fixer Ankit translated for us.
1: 5 years from now, what would you like to be doing for work?
2: मुझे वकालत करना है, वकील, advocate.
3: She wants to become a lawyer.
1: Great career.
4: That's a lot of school.
2: वो भी advocate है, मामू है, वो भी advocate है.
3: Oh, her uncle, her brother is already their advocates.
4: Why? So you're working for your father. Did you have to stop going to school because you were working for your father?
2: कैसे का problem होता है?
3: Her father was not financially doing well, so she had to stop studying and help her father with her with his shop.
4: But your brother was able to go to school.
2: हाँ, मेरे मामू ने पढ़ाया.
3: Oh, her uncle made him study. All financial support was given by her uncle.
4: To the brother,
3: yeah.
0: Animesh, the principal, told us the night school has more women and girls this year than usual. We've told you that India is the fastest growing major economy in the world, but right now, the labor force participation rate for women in that economy is still only 32%. And also, as happens everywhere, some of the students in this night school are looking for a little upward mobility.
4: So, tell me your name.
5: Tayyab Ahmed. My name is Tayyab Ahmed.
4: Okay, good. What do you do during the day? Do you work?
3: Kya karte din mein kaam karte ho?
5: Yes, sir.
4: What do you do?
5: I am Soviet engineer.
3: He works at solar system installation and he is a project manager.
5: No, sir. Project manager and supervisor.
3: Supervisor.
4: Not a manager, a supervisor.
3: Yes.
4: Okay. How old are you?
5: 25.
4: Okay.
1: In 2 years, when you graduate, will you be able to get promoted to a new job at the same company, or will you look for another job at a different company?
5: Other company mein join karunga. Increase hogi meri. Future mein acha hoga.
3: Nice. He is saying that obviously he would like to go to a different place with a higher salary.
4: Is that what you laughed at? Obviously. You worked a full day today, right? You worked 8 or 10 hours?
5: 8 ghante kaam kiya pure din mein.
3: He worked for 8 hours.
5: Yeah, 8 hours.
4: Do you ever get tired?
3: Thakte nahi ho?
5: No, sir. I am strong and new generation.
3: He's saying I am strong. I am from the new generation.
0: That new generation is what's driving India's growing economy. But for this economic momentum to be sustained, everybody needs to feel the gains, from Dineg all the way to the night schools. Coming up tomorrow, then, what manufacturing means for this country, and specifically for its women.
6: Report from India, from Kai Rizdal on Marketplace, looking at that country's growing economy. And as he said, they'll have more in that series tomorrow, and we hope you'll join us then for that. But we hope you'll take a couple of moments right now to support Marketplace and its reporting, support NPR, and support what we do here at WUNC News with your gift, your monthly gift at 800-962-9862 or WUNC.org.
7: Make that donation in the next 2 minutes and you'll be entered into a drawing for an overnight stay at the Umstead Hotel and Spa in Kerry that includes 2 spa treatments and 2 and dinner for 2 at Heron's, as well as breakfast next morning. 800-962-9862. Again, that drawing closing out in just a couple minutes at 7 o'clock tonight.
6: And you could be the winner of that, or you could win a trip for 2 to Italy, and you could be getting a call from Eric Hodge.
8: Hello?
9: Do you like to travel?
8: Excuse me, who is this?
9: Eric Hodge.
8: This is Eric Hodge?
9: Yes, sir.
8: I do like to travel.
9: And do you like Italian food?
8: I do like Italian food a lot.
9: Well, you're going to Rome.
8: Oh, my goodness.
9: Did you think this phone call would ever happen?
8: I didn't. I have listened for a very long time, would be subscribers for a long time, and we hear these phone calls and think, wouldn't it be wonderful if one day that was us?
9: Yeah, well, it is now.
8: Wow. Well, thank you so much for the call, and I'm glad that I actually answered my phone.
7: Everyone who calls right now gets entered into a drawing for a week-long trip to Italy. And there's a second drawing, just a minute left to get entered into that. And it's for an overnight stay at the Umstead Hotel and Spa in Kerry. No donation necessary, but if you become a sustainer, making ongoing monthly contributions, you get automatically entered into all the drawings.
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12: Live from NPR News in Washington, I'm Ryland Barton. President Trump's campaign sprint takes him to Alaska today. The 3,400-mile trip is to help Republican Senator Dan Sullivan fend off a challenge from Democratic former Congresswoman Mary Peltola, whose campaign has emphasized affordability issues. NPR's Franco Ordonez has more.
13: The president continues to struggle in the polls, but he insists his campaign appearances are helping Republicans in competitive races. The White House says Trump's travel schedule will only intensify over the next few weeks leading up to the midterms. He has stops planned in Georgia, Kentucky, and Florida. The president has focused largely on red states as the campaign seeks to boost enthusiasm with his base. But political strategists warn Trump may actually be doing more harm for his party by stirring up opposition. Franco Ordonez, NPR News, the White House.
12: President Trump's ambassador to Greece, Kimberly Guilfoyle, has stepped down amid reports of misconduct. She says she will defend herself, and she thanked Trump for what she called an honor of a lifetime, as NPR's Michelle Kellerman reports.
14: President Trump says he didn't even talk to Guilfoyle, who was once engaged to his eldest son.
15: I didn't speak to her, no, but she will... not be there. I didn't like what I read.
14: Guilfoyle faces numerous allegations, including that she urged a Trump donor to pay off a $100,000 credit card bill in exchange for access to the administration. She says she will vigorously defend her name and reputation. The ranking Democrat on the House Foreign Affairs Committee, Gregory Meeks, is calling for continued investigations, saying, quote, serving as a U.S. ambassador is a position of public trust, not a business opportunity. Michelle Kellerman, NPR News, the State Department.
12: The housing market remains in a slump. Existing home sales in September rose from August, but sales were down from a year earlier. NPR's Steve Misaha reports mortgage rates are near a three-year high.
16: The only month slower for home sales in September was August, after making adjustments for seasons. The National Association of Realtors says this is not a supply issue. Homes available for sale are at their pre-COVID levels. Instead, it's about high mortgage rates. In September, the average for the 30-year fixed-rate mortgage rose past 6.8%. Since September, rates have only climbed. Last week, mortgage rates reached a near three-year high of 7.4%. It could go even higher if the Federal Reserve hikes its benchmark interest rate again in the coming months. Stephen Misaha, NPR News, Birmingham, Alabama.
12: Pope Leo XIV has lung cancer and had the lower lobe of his right lung removed. A surgery today confirmed a diagnosis of lung adenocarcinoma. The 71-year-old was in the operating room for about 3 hours, with the surgery lasting 90 minutes. Oncologists say his prognosis is excellent since it was removed early. This is NPR News from Washington. Grocery store chain Kroger says it will lay off 3,000 corporate employees over the next 3 years as it ramps up its use of AI to streamline operations. Kroger is based in Cincinnati. It's the largest standalone U.S. supermarket chain with 409,000 employees and more than 2,700 stores, operating under brands such as Ralph's, King Scoopers, Smith's, and Fred Meyer. NASA's Mars rover Perseverance just logged a major milestone, the longest total drive distance by a vehicle on another world. Here's NPR's Ari Daniel.
10: That distance is 28 miles, which may not seem like much by earthly standards, but project scientist Katie Stack Morgan says it's a big deal for an off-world rover.
17: This is the culmination of how we explore the solar system and the capabilities that we bring to other planets.
10: Over the last half decade, Perseverance has collected possible evidence of life in Jezero Crater and sampled rocks that might represent the first half billion years of solar system history. It collected material from the Martian surface so that one day another mission might return those samples to Earth. But this part of the program has an uncertain future, given its hefty price tag put it in the crosshairs of the federal government earlier this year. Ari Daniel, NPR News.
12: Israel has returned 22 ancient Greek artifacts that were illegally removed from Greece, marking the first such repatriation between the two countries. The collection includes a bronze statuette of a woman and pottery decorated with mythological scenes and geometric motifs dating from approximately 700 to 320 BC. This is NPR.
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19: And there is a phenomenon. 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But once you hear about it, then suddenly it's popping up all over. You hear that person's name that you just heard an interview with, or you hear whatever the subject is that they were talking about. One of the greatest things on NPR is Fresh Air with Terry Gross, and that she does hour-long interviews with some of the most fascinating people. 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She knows how to ask a question, she knows how to listen, and she knows how to have a conversation with people. So Fresh Air, to me, is a gold standard of what interview shows should be, and that's on WUNC. I'm Jeff Essen from Chapel Hill, North Carolina. I invite you to join me as a WUNC sustainer.
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2: This is Fresh Air. I'm Terry Gross. The words grief or the grieving process are not words writer Eun Lee chooses to describe her own feelings. To her, those words make it sound that at some point you emerge from grief. She prefers to use the word abyss, which is where she expects to be for the remainder of her life. That doesn't mean she's incapable of laughter or even joy, but she expects to return to that abyss. Her teenage sons both died by suicide 6 years apart, Vincent at age 16 in 2017 and James at age 19 in 2024. She wrote an eloquent memoir about that, published last year, titled Things in Nature Merely Grow. It won a Pulitzer Prize. That's among the many honors she's received for her fiction and nonfiction, including the Penn Faulkner Award, the Penn Hemingway Award, and a MacArthur Fellowship, popularly known as the Genius Grant. Her new novel, Music Against the Night, is set in the late 1700s and early 1800s. It's about two music prodigies, Adelaide, who's known as Pecherette, and John. He wants to be the next Mozart and become rich and famous. She wants to find her place in the music world and be recognized for her talent, in spite of how music is a place largely for men. Women can be wives, muses, or mistresses. John and Adelaide are brought together by music and drawn apart because of their musical aspirations. Eun Lee grew up in China, served a year in the Chinese military, came to America to study immunology, and left her PhD program to become a writer. She's a professor in the creative writing program at Princeton University. I want to let you know in advance that our interview will include a discussion about suicide. If you or someone you know may be considering suicide or you're facing mental health struggles, you can call or text 988 to reach the Suicide and Crisis Lifeline. That's 988. Eun Lee, welcome to Fresh Air. And before we start the interview, I just want to say I'm really sorry about your sons.
22: Well, thank you. Thank you for having me.
2: Of all the novels you could have written after your older son's death and your younger son's death, why did you write this one? What was it you needed? My impression is you wanted to get out of the now and go to another time and another place. The story in this new novel, it's set in Paris, in India, in Russia, not in the U.S., not even in this century.
22: Yes. Well, I would say I started the novel, and I was in the middle of the novel when James died. But you're right, this is a novel far from my usual interests or concerns. And the reason I think I went back to history is I would like to live again through history, through historical figures, and through my characters living in the late 18th and early 19th century. Some of the concerns, confusions, and just thoughts and feelings I have experienced in my life and other people have experienced in their lives. So you're right, I'm going away from this now, but I'm making the past into a new now for myself and possibly for my readers.
2: I have to say, there's so much death surrounding everybody in the story because of the era that it's set in. I mean, death is eternal. There's no century that doesn't experience death. But it's especially, it's like very common in this period in the late 18th and early 19th centuries. There's a lot of death by childbirth. Adelaide's mother dies in childbirth. There's infant death. There's fevers for which there was no medication. There's war. There's the guillotine, and the characters have friends who are killed by the guillotine in Paris. Did you consciously want to go back to a time when death was something very common?
22: Well, I didn't go back as a decision to explore death then. I think I was more curious about the characters. But as you pointed out, back then, death was prevalent. You know, illness, childbirth, childhood illness, and revolutions in several countries, and wars across the globe, the different wars. So death was a subject one could not avoid writing about the time.
2: Are these characters based on real people?
22: Yes. So John Field was Irish virtuoso who spent most of his adult life in Russia. He invented the nocturne form, which was taken over by Chopin, and Chopin made that form popular. But John Field was the first one to write nocturnes, and he was considered the grandfather of Russian music. And Adelaide was his wife, and again, a historical figure, but we did not know much about her.
2: But was she a prodigy like she is in your book?
22: One supposed so, because she had an interesting story. She was an orphan born and raised in Pondicherry, French India. And when she appeared in history, she was a teenager in Moscow, and she was extremely talented. She wanted to become a virtuoso, as John Field was. But this was 20 years ahead. She was 20 years ahead of Clara Schumann, and women were not encouraged to go on stage. She became an important music teacher in Russia.
2: Yeah, I mean, the beliefs about women that she's brought up with are that you need to learn to smile.
22: Mm-hmm.
2: You need to be pretty, but the audience wants to feel more intelligent than you are.
22: Yes.
2: And then once you're married, you don't have to worry about music or poetry anymore.
22: Yes, and that was the time of her life. And you're right, they were encouraged to be intelligent just enough, not too much.
2: Right. Not too much to be threatening.
22: Yes, and as her grandmother in Pondicherry said, too much knowledge would be like too much spice in the food. It would indicate not fresh material.
2: I think it's interesting that you chose two people who are involved with music, not words.
22: Mm.
2: Because you live like deep in the world of words, both as a reader and a writer. But music can have lyrics, but classical music, you know, piano music doesn't require words.
22: Mm-hmm.
2: Was that a choice that you made intentionally to write about people who aren't obsessed with language in the way that you are?
22: Yes. In fact, I think I've had the feeling both times after my children's death that words often fall short. And falling short doesn't mean not succeeding. Falling short doesn't mean failing. But when I started a new project, I would like a subject that words naturally fall short. So music is that choice.
2: You took piano lessons in preparation for the book. Do you still play?
22: I do. I cannot really claim I play. I'm still practicing. I'm a young pianist on the piano. I have been taking piano lessons for 2.5 years. I auditioned with my teacher with a book proposal rather than any skill on the piano.
2: Because you'd never played before.
22: No, I've never had any musical background. But I feel that if I wanted to write about two prodigies on the keyboard, I should at least know a few things.
2: So you write in the book that Adelaide teaches her ward how to play piano, and she says it did not matter if the girl had talent or not. In fact, she turned out to be no more than a mediocre pianist, but piano was a good way for her to learn how to count, mark, and endure time. Did you take piano lessons in part for research, but in part to learn how to endure time after
3: your son's death?
22: Yes, I began my piano lesson at the end of 2023, purely to get to know how to play the piano. And James died in February 2024, so 2 months into my piano lesson. He died, and it occurred to me that piano or music is a good way for me to count time, because music is about time. It's about counting the measure, counting the rhythm. And also music is about to be engaged with something else. You know, you can sit in your sadness all day long and doing nothing or crying, or like me, I could just sit there and just play the same drill again and again as a way to know I was in a way staying in touch with the world.
3: You've brought several themes that you've experienced in your life into the new novel, and one of them is about prodigies. Like, your younger son was a prodigy. His gift was intelligence. And he was constantly, like, reading and researching and learning. And give us some examples of how, like, brilliant he was at a super young age.
22: Right. You know, both my children could be called prodigies. But James, my younger son, our younger son especially, was extraordinarily odd and brilliant. So I remember when he was three and Vincent was seven, or Vincent was six, and Vincent asked James, "Do you know how babies get born?" And James gave his bigger brother a sort of lecture on how human beings reproduce. And of course, we were all shocked. And then he ended the lecture saying, "You can find that information on page 76 of the Encyclopedia of Human Bodies." And that's the kind of thing, I think, it was both lovely and odd.
3: My guest is Eun Lee. Her new novel is called Music Against the Night. Her Pulitzer Prize-winning memoir is called Things in Nature Merely Grow. We'll be right back. This is Fresh Air.
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5: Hello?
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5: Hey, Eric, how are you?
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20: 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You're going to Italy.
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20: Congratulations.
5: Thank you. Am I going to hear myself on the radio?
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20: Wow, that's great. 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
3: This is Fresh Air. Let's get back to my interview with Eun Lee. Her new novel is called Music Against the Night. Her Pulitzer Prize-winning memoir called Things in Nature Merely Grow is about the suicide of her teenage sons. Part of our conversation is about suicide. If you're having suicidal thoughts or a mental health crisis, there's someone you can talk with at the Suicide and Crisis Lifeline. Just call or text 988. That's 988. You said that you thought your older son was kind of a prodigy, too. What was his gift?
22: He was a brilliant painter. And we still had all his paintings around the house. He was an oboist. And when he wanted to learn the oboe teacher said he was a bit young because he was 8 when he wanted to learn the oboe. But he was certain because he was, like everybody else, was started on the piano. And he could articulate that piano was not his instrument. He wanted to play the oboe. But mostly he wrote beautiful poetry. He was a great poet. And he was a great reader. So, I mean, I wouldn't call him a outlier as James was, but he was brilliant and fun and interesting.
3: Did you teach your sons to read before they were in school?
22: I did not. It's interesting. I think I did not teach them. They pick up reading by themselves. And I respected their quiet reading time, especially James. James started reading when he was 2, so I certainly did not teach him. And he just picked it up. Vincent started reading early. This stereotypical idea of an Asian American parent or Asian parent being the tiger parent, tiger mom. I think I am I was the opposite of tiger mom. I was sort of free-range chicken mom. So I raised them as free-range chickens.
3: I'm trying to understand how a two-year-old can teach himself to read.
22: I know. I mean, it's mind-boggling because his preschool teacher said, I worried about his potty training, you know, diaper training. And so I always talk with the teacher about potty training, and she was quite relaxed. She said, come on, you know, how many kids could read in their diapers? You shouldn't worry about it.
3: Well, your sons were opposite in one way, in the sense that your older son was like very emotional, deeply experiencing highs and lows. Mm-hmm. And your younger son withheld emotion. And, you know, I don't know what he experienced, but he apparently didn't express it.
22: Mm-hmm. Yes, and I think, again, that, you know, having had two children, sort of quite opposite in many ways, as a parent, I could only say a lot of things were given to them, and they were born that way. And so, yes, I think Vincent was extremely artistic and emotional and joyful and sorrowful, and also articulate all his feelings. And James, as you said, did not want to talk. And we could only just bring them up as who they were, in a way.
3: Do you feel that you were born with a gift, too, as a writer? That was something innate?
22: You know, that's a good question that I could never answer well. But I wouldn't say I was born with innate talent, but I was born with innate curiosity and also sensitivity to things that did not quite make sense. So I grew up in China, and for instance, when I was little, all the adults would say, you know, since you're a child, you have no right to decide who you want to be or what you want to do. And my mother even had a saying, something along the line that an adult decides and a child follows. I was quite young, you know, 4 or 5. I just couldn't make sense out of all these teachings, because I thought I was as capable of thinking as the adults. And why did I have to follow them? So I think that that sort of sensitivity to things that are very, very nonsensical, I think maybe that's one thing that made me into a writer.
3: What was one of the most upsetting things that your mother commanded you to do that you didn't want to?
22: It's a perception of what mother would know about a child. So my mother's line was, I came from her body. So she knew me through and through without having to talk to me or without having to look at me. She already knew me inside out, which even as a child didn't make sense to me.
3: It still doesn't make sense.
22: It's almost like your mother claimed to have omniscience about you, which, you know, nobody has omniscience about anyone.
3: My guest is Ian Lee. Her new novel is called Music Against the Night. Her Pulitzer Prize-winning memoir is called Things in Nature Merely Grow. If you're having suicidal thoughts or having a mental health crisis, you can talk with someone at the Suicide and Crisis Lifeline. Just text or call 988. That's 988. We'll be right back. I'm Terry Gross, and this is Fresh Air.

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2: 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I'm Eric Hodge. I'm here with Sasha Kordner, who is the daily news editor here at WUNC News, hoping that you'll call. 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
7: 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I'm Terry Gross, back with writer Ian Lee. Her many honors include a Pulitzer Prize for her memoir, Things in Nature Merely Grow, about her two teenage sons who died by suicide 6 years apart. Her new novel, Music Against the Night, set in the late 18th and early 19th centuries, is about two music prodigies, John, who wants to be the next Mozart, and Adelaide, who's a better composer, but isn't taken as seriously because she's a woman. Part of our conversation is about suicide. 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Just call or text 988. That's 988. So you started your novel, correct me if I'm wrong here, you started your novel when your older son had already died. And then you completed it after your younger son died as well. I want to talk with you about how that changed your life. But first, I want to hear how it changed your novel and what you wanted to say.
8: Yes. When I started the novel, Vincent already died, but James was alive. And 3/4 into the first draft, James died. You know, earlier we talked about playing the piano as a way of marking time. The day after James died, my best friend said, I suppose you're going to take a break from writing, but knowing you, I know you won't do that. And my answer to her was, you're right, I cannot take a break, because writing is a way for me to mark time. So I finished the first draft before I started to think about writing a memoir, because I wanted to get my thoughts through in a novel first, before I turn to nonfiction.
7: Many things in your novel made me think of your life, even though it's set in another century, mm-hmm. in other places. And this is an example of one of those sentences. All people die, not all have the patience to wait until old age.
8: Mm. Yes. You're right. I think the novel, though it was about two musicians in another time, I would say I have written everything I've known about life into this novel. And I've known many people, old and young, and I knew two people who did not wait until old age to die. So I think all those thoughts and experiences came into the novel.
7: If you're comfortable talking about this, you attempted to end your life before your sons died. Can I ask what you were enduring during that period?
8: Yes, I think it's just a profound depression. And really, sometimes I think people have all sort of thoughts about or against people who have chosen suicide. And people who have chosen or attempted suicide are often called selfish. But my experience is oftentimes people in great pain, whether it's great mental pain or great physical pain. And sometimes people in deep depression cannot tell the difference between mental pain and physical pain, because everything is together is a great kind of suffering. I think it's not that people who experience that kind of suicidal urge, it's not that they want to die or they want to use this to hurt other people. It feels, at least in my experience, it felt as though that was the only way to stop the suffering. But I also knew how that death would affect my children and my husband, you know, how other people would be hurt. Except I think there's always that fear that if you would go on living as this miserable mother. Wouldn't that be even worse for your children? So there was that thought when I was in deep depression, was I consider myself entirely incapable of being a good mother to them.
7: Were you not a good mother at the time?
8: No, I was. I suppose if you look from the outside, I was a good mother. I cooked, I picked them up from school, I drove them to all sorts of activities. But I felt helpless. I think that helplessness, that kind of despair, knowing even as a mother, you could not get rid of that despair. And that made me feel perhaps I wasn't a good mother.
7: Well, we need to take another break here, so I'm going to reintroduce you.
8: Yeah.
7: My guest is Yiyun Lee. Her new novel is called Music Against the Night. Her Pulitzer Prize-winning memoir is called Things in Nature Merely Grow. If you're having suicidal thoughts or a mental health crisis, there's someone you can talk with at the Suicide and Crisis Lifeline. Just call or text 988. We'll be right back. This is Fresh Air.
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0: Pulitzer Prize-winning memoir called Things in Nature Merely Grow is about the suicide of her teenage sons. Part of our conversation is about suicide. If you're having suicidal thoughts or a mental health crisis, there's someone you can talk with at the Suicide and Crisis Lifeline. Just call or text 988. That's 988. I want to ask you about a question that your oldest son, Vincent, asked you when he was 10 years old. He said, "You understand suffering so well. Why did you give birth to us?" That must have left you speechless.
1: Yes, I was speechless. And I was also, you know, I think any mother confronted by this question would think, did I make a mistake bringing these children to the world when the world is falling apart and burning down? I suppose there's no good answer to that. And I still sometimes think about that question, and I still think, oh, I don't have an answer for you, Vincent.
0: He said you understand suffering so well. What did you tell your children about your own attempt at suicide?
1: They knew the fact, but they also knew, and I think my then therapist had a good point, is I should not hide these things from them, but I should work on getting better so they would see that someone could come back from this deep depression and suffering and could still have joy in life. And I think that's exactly what I believed in. So, after my suicidal crisis, you know, we went on living, traveling, doing things together, you know, working together, just as a way to say, yes, it's terrible to be in that much of pain, but it's also possible to live on.
0: Is that what you meant when you said you can suffer better?
1: Yes, and I realized that's one thing I did not teach James, was after Vincent died, we all suffered so greatly. But James' death taught me to suffer better, is to say, I can do it, and I can live with my pain and sorrow without ever wanting to stop feeling the pain. And in a way, I think I said I would be capable and I would be okay living my life out in an abyss, but still having fun and enjoying things and doing things and staying in touch with the world. I think that's important.
0: Are you more resolved to live, to keep their memories alive?
1: Yes. You hear the hesitancy in my answer. I would say, someone put this to me, and I think it's a good point. And someone said this very wise thing to me and said, you know, so long as you live, you keep the children's memory alive. And not to keep them alive, because I don't believe, you know, you can keep people alive in your heart. But there will always be me and my husband thinking about them every day. And I think, I would say, yes, that might be one reason I feel more resolved suffering, and also finding ways to go forward.
0: Okay, we need to take another break here.
1: Yes.
0: So I'm going to reintroduce you. If you're just joining us, my guest is Ian Lee. Her new novel is called Music Against the Night. Her Pulitzer Prize-winning memoir is called Things in Nature Merely Grow. If you're having suicidal thoughts or a mental health crisis, there's someone you can talk with at the Suicide and Crisis Lifeline. Just call or text 988. We'll be right back. This is Fresh Air. 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
3: Hello?
1: Hello, is that Alice?
3: Yes, it is. Is this Eric Hodge?
1: It is. How are you?
3: How did this happen?
1: It's just one of those things, you know. Your name gets entered into a drawing, you think it'll never happen, and sure enough, you've won the trip. Have you been to Rome before, Alice?
3: No, we've been to Europe. We've been to England and Ireland and Scotland, and we went to Spain once. You know, we keep saying, gosh, we really want to go to Italy. We're not the kind of people who have the money to do a lot of traveling, but we're both musicians. So we've usually gone as a part of a group tour. So, gosh, this is just such a luxury. I can't believe it. Well, NPR is about all we listen to in the car anymore, and a lot of the time at home. But I live in Wilson, and I work in Goldsboro. I use that commute frequently as a time to just chill and, you know, relax and get my thoughts together. And NPR is it.
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6: It's just about 8 o'clock now on this Tuesday night. Thanks for listening to WUNC News. I'm Russ Henry. 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
7: This is Due South on WUNC News. I'm Leonida Inge. It's fall. That means the fall foliage forecast is back with Howie Neufeld, a.k.a. the Fall Color Guy.
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